0: and they'd leave. It's got to be a decisive decision by the people of Britain. Mm-hmm. And at the moment, I don't think they're decisive about anything other than the fact they're in a mess.
1: And haven't been for quite some time. But just, I know what you said about Northern Ireland and the potential of reform, and I understand that completely. But from an economic point of view, apart from those issues in relation to Northern Ireland, would it be of a huge benefit to us here in the Republic?
0: It would be of benefit. One of the things that happened when because of Brexit was, until Brexit, Marks and Spencers, a lorry came every day or every 2 days to their shops all over Ireland from their warehouse in Britain, delivering the goods. They then had to, that became exceptionally difficult and expensive, raising the costs because of Brexit. Because if you have a lorry which has shirts and it has ties, although probably not many ties these days, and food in it, all of them would have, you had a separate form clearing that through customs. So essentially, like Lidl and Aldi had to set up warehouses in Ireland to distribute within Ireland, which made it more expensive. So prices went up relative to England and Wales as a result of Brexit. So having an integrated single market would be good for us, and prices would be slightly lower as a result, and it'd be much easier for small Irish exporters to export to Britain rather than having to deal with all sorts of forms. So it'd be good for us. It would not be a game changer, but I think the political issues of having the UK in are much more important than the economic issues.
1: And pie in the sky, you say too. It just can't and probably won't be done.
0: I would love to see it happen.
1: Would you?
0: But and I'm an optimist, but I'm not that optimistic. I hope to live to see the day, but I'm afraid it's a bit off.
1: Well, when it comes to UK politics, you never know what's around the corner. That's what we've learned in the last number of years. John, thanks for being with us. John Fitzgerald there, Adjunct Professor of Economics at Trinity.
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1: Around 50,000 people in Ireland are living with Crohn's disease and ulcerative colitis. Both conditions come under the umbrella of inflammatory bowel disease. Well, tomorrow, May the 19th, is World IBD Day, and I'm joined now by Professor Anthony O'Connor, who's consultant gastroenterologist at Talley University Hospital, who has treated lots of people, including children as young as 3 months old, with IBD. Anthony, you're very welcome.
4: Hi, Claire.
1: Thank you for coming in. So you want to talk about this, to raise awareness about it on this coming up to this day?
4: Absolutely. I mean, it's a hidden condition in many ways. A lot of these topics are things that are difficult for people to talk about, or maybe they don't want to talk about. But I'd be almost certain that nearly everybody in Ireland will know somebody with inflammatory bowel disease. Perhaps they don't know that they know somebody with inflammatory bowel disease, but you do. Mm-hmm. Because there are 50,000 people around us with these conditions. They're lifelong conditions. They have a huge impact on people's quality of life. And it's important, I suppose, really, that people don't feel stigmatized about them, because some of the stuff we've gotten back from patients in surveys over the years has been really disturbing about kind of the stigma and the difficulties people face, and I suppose we want to shine a light on that.
1: So the people who have these conditions, can they ignore them?
4: For the most part, no. I suppose generally leading up to diagnosis, there's a range of symptoms might have, ranging from tummy pain, alteration in bowel habit, weight loss, bleeding and things like that. I suppose once the disease is diagnosed and identified and treated, we hope people can ignore them then, that they kind of live with taking their medications, coming to their appointments. And I suppose our aim as doctors and nurses is to get it into the background of people's lives rather than front and centre.
1: Yeah, which is a great way to have it, because there was a time when it wasn't in the background, it was in the forefront. I mean, really debilitating conditions at one stage.
4: I mean, 20 years ago when I first started practicing, we had very few options for patients with Crohn's disease and ulcerative colitis, and thank God the outlook is so much better now for people. We have drugs that we couldn't have dreamed of 20 years ago, but still there's an awful lot of suffering out there, an awful lot of people who are struggling, and you know, there's about 20-30% of people that no matter what drug we use, we still find it really, really difficult to get on top mm-hmm. of their disease.
1: So let's talk about

0: scans, or things like capsule endoscopies, which are little pills with video cameras in them. So there's lots of ways we can diagnose them, but I'd say for 90% of people, it's that colonoscopy.
1: And you're looking at the results of those tests, are you? Yeah. Or somebody like you?
0: Yeah.
1: And what are you looking for?
0: I suppose generally what we will see is inflammation, ulcers. In Crohn's disease, we'll see narrowing of the bowel. We don't tend to see that in ulcerative colitis so much. But they'd be the findings. We'd take biopsy samples, they get sent off to the lab, and then our colleagues, the scientists and pathologists that work there, would interpret those biopsies and tell us what the most likely diagnosis is.
1: And then you take your treatment plan from there.
0: Absolutely.
1: And is surgery included in those treatment plans often?
0: Sure, absolutely. Surgery is a very important part of it. So for people with ulcerative colitis, about 20-25% of people with ulcerative colitis will require surgery. For Crohn's disease, I suppose the headline figure is about 55-60% of people needing surgery over the course of a lifetime. But we think with the drugs we have now, when we're looking back at the lifetimes of people diagnosed in the 2010s, 2020s, that number of people who require surgery at some stage will become an awful lot less than it is now. But still, it's an important part of management. And for some people, you know, at some point of your disease, surgery might be the right option. At another point of your disease, medicine might be the right option. It's not an either or. It's a buffet.
1: And it affects people of all ages. But the most common age for diagnosis is around when?
0: Sort of 16 to 30. Okay. And then there's like another peak around sort of 50 to 60, where we see another large group of people diagnosed. But people can be diagnosed at any age.
1: And you have seen very young babies.
0: The youngest I've ever heard of, a colleague of mine in the children's services, diagnosed it at 3 months old. Equally, I diagnosed somebody in their 80s once with ulcerative colitis. So it can occur at any stage of life.
1: And that person in their 80s, would they have lived with those symptoms their life, or did it just appear later in life?
0: This person in particular, I'm convinced that it did appear later in life. There are some people, and oftentimes women and Irish mammies in particular, sometimes they live with these symptoms, or they've been told it's IBS or something like that, and then we might make a diagnosis sometimes in the 60s that I think might have well been there for 15 or 20 years beforehand. So it can happen. Equally, it can happen that it can just evolve late in life.
1: Now, you mentioned IBS, and that's where the confusion arises. Will you explain to us the difference?
0: Sure. So IBS stands for irritable bowel syndrome. That's a very common condition, affects about 15 to 20% of the population. The symptoms are quite similar. But actually, when we look at the large bowel or small bowel of somebody with IBS, we don't see the ulcers and inflammation that we see in somebody with inflammatory bowel disease. Where it becomes interesting in some respects is that it's possible to have both. All right. So if you look at the general population, about 15, 20% of people have IBS. If you look at the IBD population, about 40% of those will have IBS on top of their IBD. So you can have both, you can have either, you can have neither. But it's kind of unfortunate, really, that they sound similar, because there's an awful lot of people get mixed up between the two, but they are very different conditions.
1: Mm-hmm. And when we're talking about bowel disease, we're talking about those two conditions that I mentioned at the top, Crohn's and ulcerative colitis. Is there anything else in that family?
0: Well, there's microscopic colitis, which I suppose is something that's a little bit less serious for most people. But I suppose within Crohn's disease itself, there's a huge range of types of Crohn's disease. It can affect different parts of the intestines. It can affect those parts in different ways, whereas ulcerative colitis is a little bit more uniform. You know, it only affects the large bowel. You know, it tends to behave the same way all the time, whereas Crohn's can be a little bit more unpredictable.
1: Are we seeing more of it?
0: The levels have kind of plateaued, we think, in Western Europe. In sort of countries that have developed in recent years, we're seeing a skyrocketing of it, particularly in sort of Southeast Asia and places like that. But we think levels in Western Europe are probably plateauing.
1: At a high level, though?
0: At a high level, yeah. I suspect probably about 1% of the population, you know, has inflammatory bowel disease, which is a lot. You know, that's 50,000 people. Fill the Aviva Stadium.
1: So that would suggest that this is connected to our lifestyles, right?
0: We think it's about 40% genetic and about 60% lifestyle. All right. So if you're an identical twin, the chances of your identical twin also having inflammatory bowel disease is about 40%. So that's why we say about 40% of it is genetic. And what we think happens, and there's still a lot of uncertainty, is that you inherit, a suite of genes that put you at risk of these conditions. And then if you're unlucky, something happens in your life that provokes it.
1: Mm-hmm. And so that's why we're seeing a rise then in the conditions in places that are newly maybe eating differently.
0: Absolutely.
1: Living in a different way as well. Mm-hmm. Tell me about how exposure to bacteria, to dirt, as you could put it that way, might decrease the risk of getting it.
0: That's a really interesting point. So I suppose historically, you know, we lived on farms, we lived in large families and small houses. Your immune system got a pretty good workout if you were living in a house with one toilet and nine children growing

0: Whereas nowadays we live in relative luxury and higher sanitary standards and things like that. The immune system probably doesn't learn as well as it should in the early years of life. Something we often see as well is that people who are exposed to lots of antibiotics in childhood are at greater risk of developing these conditions, because what's happening is we all have the microbiome, 9 trillion bugs that live inside of us, and that, you know, when we have antibiotics as children before the microbiome has fully formed, it tends to make us more likely to develop these diseases.
1: So watch out for the antibiotics in early childhood and put away the antibacterial spray maybe.
0: Well, I wouldn't say that just yet. We're only just out of COVID, I suppose. But yeah, I mean, it is something that's worth thinking about, you know. Definitely we see fewer infectious diseases, and infectious diseases were a big problem too. So I guess it's a trade-off.
1: Mm-hmm. So tell me about stomas then, and the use of stomas. That's a very, or has certainly been a very stigmatized thing. I think it's changing though. I mean, we see a lot, certainly on social media, with younger people proudly showing that they have stoma bags now.
0: Yeah, I think it's fantastic. I think that's one of the more positive aspects of social media that has come into our disease space, that people it has taken the stigma out of stomas. We're probably doing fewer stomas than we used to, thank God, because there's been an improvement in surgical techniques and an improvement in medications that we have. But still, for young people in particular, it's this huge thing. Now, what I would say to anybody who's having that conversation is, I would suspect that all the patients I send for stomas, they all want to have it reversed before the operation. But then when they live with it, about half people say, this is fine. This is not too bad at all. This is nothing to fear. I'll actually keep my stoma rather than have another operation. So I've never regretted sending somebody for surgery with IBD. I can think of a few people I can regret not sending sooner. So it's important, I think, that we have these conversations about destigmatizing stomas so people aren't so scared about having surgery.
1: Okay. Well, Anthony, thank you very much for coming in. And just a reminder that it is World IBD Day tomorrow. Crohn's and Colitis Ireland, they've developed a new guide for supporting people with inflammatory bowel disease. It's part of the It Takes a Village campaign. There's a webinar on tomorrow evening. So if you want to have a look at the guide and maybe register for the free webinar as well, if you go to crohnscolitis.ie and follow the links there to It Takes a Village, you will find all of the information that you need. Professor Anthony O'Connor, thank you very much for being with us today. Now, we move to London, and you may have seen online over the weekend that the watchmaker Swatch had to close their stores due to chaotic crowds gathering for the launch of their latest product, the limited edition Royal Pop watches. To talk through what happened, I'm joined by editor of London Centric, Jim Waterson. Jim, good morning to you.
2: Good morning.
1: I thought Swatches were last cool in the 1980s, but I'm behind the curve.
2: Well, I think it's been a bit of, I've been having to get up to speed a bit on this after seeing all the chaos over the weekend. But this is a collaboration with the, and I'm going to mangle the pronunciation now, Audemars Piguet, or Audemars Piguet, I think it is.
1: Well, a fancy watch brand,
2: the sort that you sort of see advertised on the back of glossy magazines as costing tens and tens of thousands of pounds. And they've done a collaboration with Swatch, which is a much lower end. And it seems to have been, I think people will probably be aware of the idea of the idea of a drop of sort of fashion brands releasing limited editions. And what's happened here is it's got slightly out of control. You want a buzz, you want crowds, but you don't actually want a riot. And I think they've made something just a little bit too desirable and a little bit too tempting to try and flip on eBay.
1: Well, is that what happened, or is this all a marketing campaign, you know, to have us talking about the fact that the stores had to be closed?
2: I get the feeling that this one has actually got a bit out of hand, that they wanted a buzz, that they wanted something a bit different. But you want to sort of have people talking about it and have people queuing up. But you don't really want the police having to actually lock down the stores to the point you can't actually sell anything. So I think this one has gone a bit out of hand. You see it all the time, certainly in central London at the moment, fashion brands getting queues around multiple blocks for limited edition releases, all driven by the fact that if you put it on TikTok, if you put the location there, something that you previously had to be in the know for, to follow certain forums, to know the right person who knew when the release was coming, Now, half the city can see within a couple of hours. And if you're a bored teenager or an adult with nothing better to do, you can swamp down there and join the fun. And sort of being part of the chaos, I think, is often part of the fun.
1: Yeah, and it wasn't just an orderly queue, because in some parts of the world, there were all sorts of fights, even arrests happening off the back of this launch.
2: Yes, I think in Liverpool there were sort of people menacing others in the queue with a sort of, you know, if you don't give us your watch when you come out, you might have trouble. This is all part of this strange world we live in, where the intensity of the attention that you can conjure up on a certain thing suddenly leaves the Metropolitan Police in London going, what on earth are we suddenly dealing with here? You know, you get no advance warning, and before you know it, you're being called to try and disperse 300 people who want to buy a limited edition watch. And certainly this weekend in London, when there was a Tommy Robinson rally and an FA Cup one, you can see why they said to Swatch, just shut your stores, we're not dealing with this now.
1: Well, I can imagine it is a topic of conversation, because as you say, it's happening with more regularity, that you have these big brands doing these massive launches without any idea of how they're going to control it, if it all goes the way they wanted to, which is to attract large crowds.
2: Right, and it's so hard to get it right. You sort of want a small number turning up. You want something to show that there's a buzz, but you don't want it to get out of hand. And that seems to have been what's happened here. And I was talking to the police on a completely unrelated fashion drop the other day, and they say we were having to bundle teenagers who did get the stuff into police vans. This wasn't the Swatch one, this is a different fashion brand, to get them away from the launch, because otherwise the other teenagers are going to rob them. So this is the sort of thing that London's having to deal with now.
1: It was a really valuable buy, though, for the people who managed to get their hands on this Swatch at the weekend, because it's already selling for many multiples of what the purchase price was, right?
2: Yes, I mean, certainly people are listing them at that, and I assume that they'll get them. And at the high end of watches, certainly in London, there's a lot of reporting we've been doing and about how their stores of value, they're also quite helpful ways to get at the very high end money out of the country, because if you put a sort of £30,000 watch on your wrist and fly out to Dubai, that's a lot easier than taking £30,000 in cash out. So watches as a sort of investment, as well as the thing to actually tell you the time, are always an intriguing topic.
1: Yeah, they don't usually increase in value this quickly. I see one purchaser in the States bought them for $400, this watch, and sold it for $4,000. Like, that's a good turnaround.
2: That is a good turnaround, and it almost makes it worth taking part in a riot to get one. But you can see why people are willing to take the risk. If you can flip it for 10 times the value overnight, you can see why people are queuing up.
1: Jim, thank you for being with us this morning. Jim Watterson from London Centric.
3: This is the best of News Talk. The best bits from the last 24 hours.
1: It was a really packed weekend of sports, so it's great to be joined by Owen Sheehan from Off the Ball. I know where we're going to start. We've got to start with Westmeath, because that's just, I mean, the pictures today in the papers, the scenes after the match, the scenes in Mullingar last night, incredible. You love to see it.
4: Oh, absolutely. It's such a rare thing to see these kind of unbelievable moments in Croke Park in particular, because if you go back to last year's Leinster final, you obviously had Louth winning a rare Leinster title, but prior to that it was Dublin all the way for so many years. And even on All-Ireland final day, there were a kind of a list of familiar faces who would tend to get the job done. So seeing this happen in Croke Park for me was one of the big things. And the fact that they got it done against Dublin in a final is also a massive thing, because Dublin have been beaten in semi-finals over the last couple of years, but never in a final. And at the end of normal time, when Westmeath missed a heap of chances and somehow conspired to draw the game, to be honest with you, I thought this was going to be Dublin's day.
1: So did I, convinced of it. And I was watching it yesterday, and I didn't know whether to watch the extra time or not, because going into it, you felt like it was a done deal.
4: Yeah.
1: Like it has been so many times in the past, you know, when Dublin get into that position, they've weakened the enemy and it's done. But that wasn't to be the case yesterday.
4: And that first half of extra time was absolutely outrageous from Westmeath. They hammered Dublin in that first half of extra time. It was extraordinary. And the mistake from Evan Comerford in the Dublin goal, when I thought it was a two-pointer at first, when that suddenly becomes a green flag, you're thinking, wow, they're even getting the rub of the green at this stage. It's been an incredible story, and there are so many different things at play here. There's, you know, the outside influences from the likes of Mark McHugh to Ollie Baker's sons, but then there's also the very Westmeath nature in all of this, where they lose one of their modern greats in Luke Loughlin during this campaign to injury, and then they get another back in John Heslin.
1: Yes.
4: And I think that was a brave move from everybody involved to reintroduce John Heslin. It was brave from him to actually kind of put his head above the parapet and say, I'm going to resume my intercounty career. But also you have to consider the fact that everybody else has been training with the team all winter long and all spring long. For me, that was never a question. He is one of their all-time greats. Everybody could see what he would add to the panel. The fact that he wasn't starting on the day as well means that there was an option for him to come on when the game got into the melting pot. So I'm sure everybody was on board with this. But at the same time, I'm sure there might have been a consideration for Mark McHugh there before making the call and bringing him back into the fold. But
1: did you see the joy, though, when he got that extra time score? You know, not just from him, but from everybody who was supporting Westmeath. Just a real moment.
4: It was huge. And from what we've heard from everybody who watches him at club level, this guy is made for the new game, the new rules. And we hadn't seen him play for Westmeath in the new rules. And even just the roar when he comes on. Like, it's just such an amazing thing that a team like Westmeath actually has that depth. Because in Croke Park, when you have that cacophony of noise, when you bring on a big name substitute, that can be worth something on the field of play as well. So it's just a brilliant story, and it's fully deserved. Like, I remember chatting to you about the Wexford game in the Division 3 final round of regulation matches, where they conceded a goal in the last kick of the play to stop them getting promoted to Division 2. If you had told Westmeath people at that stage that they would run the gauntlet all the way to the Leinster final and win it after failing to get out of Division 3 by losing to Wexford, I think they probably would have laughed you out of town. So it's been amazing. They've beaten Kildare, they've beaten Meath, they've beaten Dublin and Longford, of course, as well in that run. So it's sensational.
1: But you'll have people listening to this now who support the Doves saying that we're awful altogether for being so joyful about the Westmeath win. But it's just, what's rare is wonderful. And I think, you know, nobody would deny that to Westmeath today.
4: No, definitely. And I think there will be a Leinster title in Dublin's near future, possibly even next year. And that's an entirely separate conversation about where Dublin are at right now. They had to play Louth again in the next round, and they beat Louth comfortably last time they played them a few weeks back. So they might well go on a run in this All-Ireland Championship that's deeper than what Westmeath do, but that's not a concern for anybody in the Midlands today. It's about celebrating this, and I'm sure Mark McHugh's the type of guy who'll probably have them back in line by tomorrow, I would suggest. And they've got Cavan in the All-Ireland Championship, which is just a phenomenal draw. I did think when that draw was made, it was just brilliant on so many levels. You've got the blue ribbon ties, but also in terms of the counties who aren't playing Division 1 football, a tie like Westmeath versus Cavan affords one of those counties to go on a bit of a run towards Croke Park this summer as well. So that's an extra carrot for them. Not only have they won this, they've now got a winnable tie in the All-Ireland Championship, but I'm sure people from Cavan are thinking, God, that's a vulnerable situation that Westmeath are going to be in.
1: And then Armagh answered the doubters 3 years when they couldn't take the Ulster title, and they did it this year.
4: Yeah, this was also amazing because they haven't won the Ulster title since 2008. And as you say, 3 years of pain. They hadn't been beaten in normal time in Ulster, I think, since 2022. It was always extra time or penalties that did for them in the last couple of years in the Ulster Championship. They were in this weird scenario where they had won the big one 2 years ago, but most of his team hadn't won an Ulster title. So huge emotion, as people could tell from Kieran McGeaney when he was surrounded by his family and all the Armagh fans on the pitch at Clonus yesterday. And I thought they really deserved it. It was a brilliant final quarter to normal time when Monaghan launched their comeback, and Jack McCarron came off the bench, and it looked like he was going to be just as much of a hero as he was in the game against Derry. But Armagh, with the depth they have, really just put the foot down in extra time. And when you see somebody like Rory Grugan coming off the bench late in the game, not even their first, second, third, fourth choice substitution, you know there's serious depth in this Armagh team, and they are bona fide All-Ireland contenders. For them, it's more of a conversation about what do they do in terms of celebration today. For Westmeath, they should just go crazy. Yeah. For Armagh, they may need to rein it in, because maybe the expectations from their fans might involve going a little bit deeper into the Championship.
1: Let's jump over to the Scottish Premier League now. Celtic got the job done. I mean, for Martin O'Neill, what an incredible return for this season. Just extraordinary.
4: Yeah, and the other thing I'd say about Martin O'Neill is that it's been amazing for the brand of Martin O'Neill, and in terms of him kind of becoming this really likeable individual again. And maybe I'm speaking from an Irish-centric standpoint here, but I do think Martin O'Neill divided opinion here in this country.
1: He was cross for a while, wasn't he?
4: He was, and I don't think he was happy with maybe the way in which his Ireland team were covered, the way they were spoken about in the media, and I'd say he was fairly prickly in a lot of his public appearances, particularly here in Ireland, I would say. That's just my opinion. But ever since he's gone back into Celtic, there's just been a sense of nostalgia around seeing Martin O'Neill in the Celtic tracksuit and seeing him jump along the touchline. It just feels like it's 2004 all over again every time you see him.
1: He's
4: and I think
1: back.
4: He is back. And I think really just seeing him on the pitch at Parkhead on Saturday, giving his sort of victory speech, you just kind of feel a sense of, you know, love for him, really. And like, he is one of this island's great sports people. And maybe that just got lost a little bit in the weird time that came at the end of his tenure as Republic of Ireland manager. And obviously so many people in Ireland would be totally thrilled with what they saw on Saturday afternoon. And that in itself was also a pretty incredible piece of theatre. The whole season was sensational, but Daiza Maeda's late winner was the one that did it for them in the end after he scored that bicycle kick to win the Old Firm the previous week.
1: We had Erin King, the women's rugby captain, in here with us last Monday ahead of the match at the weekend, and they absolutely wiped the floor with Scotland in the Aviva in front of a record crowd as well.
4: Yeah, 31,294 people there yesterday, so the biggest crowd involved in an Irish rugby game over the course of the weekend, even though there was a full slate of big URC fixtures. The results was shocking in a great way for Ireland. Scotland, I know they had a few injuries, but for Ireland to be leading 47-0 at half time was amazing, really. They went on to win 54-5 in the end. It was 7 tries in that first half alone, Erin King involved in them. So I guess, again, the question comes about where the progress is with this Ireland team. And I think there is no question now that they have continued to grow and improve during this year's Six Nations.
1: You want more from this team, I know that.
4: 100%. Yeah. And like, we know how the Six Nations works. We know that the calendar now flips next year. So all the games that they won this year, they'll have to win them on the road next year. But crucially, they'll get England and France in Ireland next year, and I presume they're going to put one of them in the Aviva Stadium. I presume they're going to put the France game in the Aviva Stadium next year. Why not both of them, given they've got over 30,000 people here for their first time out? So that for me is the big thing for this team next year. But there's a WXV series happening later this year as well. That's where they beat the All Blacks 2 years ago, the Black Ferns, I should say, 2 years ago. And that was a real kind of point in their upward graph. So yeah, you're right. I was skeptical about this team after the France defeat, because how do you measure progress when that's the very team they measure their progress by? However, the way in which they've won their last two games has been very, very impressive, particularly the Scotland team, who had beaten Ireland just last year.
1: And were you happy enough with Manchester's performance against Chelsea in the FA Cup final? Not happy enough, but did you feel they deserved the win?
4: I did, yeah. I think Manchester, and like, I mean, Antoine Semenyo's goal was so good. Sometimes I think a backheel goal in the middle of the opposition box can be an overrated type of goal. I think for any professional footballer, it should be a prerequisite that you can pull that thing off. But the way in which Semenyo saw the body move of the Chelsea defender and just guided into the far corner, I thought it was an exceptional goal. And he's been a brilliant signing for Manchester City. Like, there is a world in which this turns into a treble for City. It's unlikely, but after a season of chaos for them, if they were to win the Premier League at the end of this week, a lot needs to happen on the Arsenal for that to happen.
1: We don't want that to happen.
4: I would say no, we do not want that to happen. But it could happen, and then all of a sudden it's a sensational season for Pep Guardiola again. But even two trophies, not bad. They have to play Bournemouth now tomorrow night at 7:30. That's Semenyo going up against his former club. Arsenal are playing tonight against Burnley. We're going to be carrying that game live and off the ball tonight on News Talk, actually. That's an 8 p.m. kickoff, and they'll be one step closer to the Premier League title if they win, get all 3 points tonight. The final day of the season is this Sunday.
1: How do you think that's going to go, Arsenal-Burnley? You never know with Arsenal, do you? That's the thing.
4: You never know with Arsenal. I suspect tonight they should be okay. It's Sunday away at Crystal Palace, where things, I suspect, will get a little bit hairy. Now, there is some suggestion that Crystal Palace might get a bonus from Eberechi Eze becoming a Premier League champion. But then on the flip side, do they also get a bonus maybe from Mark Way becoming a Premier League champion? Either way, I think that gets totally disregarded. It's nonsense to even bring that sort of stuff up. But Crystal Palace do have a European final to prepare for in the next couple of weeks. So maybe it'll be a touch easier for Arsenal at Selhurst Park on Sunday if they've got all 3 points tonight.
1: And just on the USPGA, Rory McIlroy, I mean, it looked like he was going to be in contention. It wasn't to be in the end. Was it the toe?
4: It might have been the toe. It might have been the toe. The blister may be subside by Sunday. He looked fine, to be honest. I think the way in which he played on Saturday in particular, he was absolutely grand. He just couldn't get it going off the tee box yesterday at all. The rough was knee length, it seemed, at times around Aronimink, and that really just caught McIlroy out.
1: If you're wearing bigger shoes to accommodate a toe injury, doesn't ever feel great, does it, if your shoes don't fit properly?
4: And I'm sure the way in which these guys engage in marginal gains, it's about to play a little bit of a part. But maybe on the tee box, that's exactly what he needed. He wasn't getting the full rotation on his drive or something like that as a result of his shoes being a little bit bigger. But yeah, his work off the tee box cost him dearly this week in a way that it wouldn't necessarily cost him at Augusta, or didn't this year anyway. The winner was Aaron Rye, by the way. It's his first major.
1: Good for
4: this
1: him.
4: Guy, yeah, steady all day. He sinks this monster putt in 17, which was his sort of flourish on, I don't want to call it a forgettable final day of a major, but we wanted to see a John Rahm or a Rory McIlroy or Justin Rose even win this thing, because we're all suckers for a high profile name.
1: Well, we always have Westmeath.
4: We always have Westmeath and Mark McHugh's troops. They're all heroes and celebrities. And they're, bear a thought for the 2004 team now, who will suddenly stop getting phone calls off shows like us saying, "We talked to us about the time you won Leinster."
1: We should all be in Mullingar today, Owen. We should all be there. Thanks so much. We'll talk to you again on Friday.
4: Chat to you then.
1: Thanks so much. Owen Shane there from Off the Ball.
3: 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News Talk. Conversation that counts.
1: Well, oil prices are on the rise again after President Trump warned Iran that the clock is ticking. In a post on Truth Social, Donald Trump said they better get moving fast or there won't be anything left of them. Time is of the essence. For more on this, I'm joined by Danny Hewson, Head of Financial Analysis at AJ Bell, and Borzu Daragahi, Middle East journalist and analyst. And Danny, I'll start with you on the oil prices first. What are you seeing on the markets?
5: Morning, Claire. Yes, we saw Brent crude up to $111 a barrel. That's the highest in nearly 2 weeks. Now, I have to say that it has fallen back just a little bit since that high. It's now just edging $110 a barrel. But of course, this is all the uncertainty about what might happen. And we have heard from Iran, which has helped bring the price down a little bit, that it has responded to proposals aimed at ending the war. But as it goes on and on, it is expected that, you know, just trying to keep up replenishing the supplies that have been used up because of the blockade of the Strait of Hormuz. We had an update from Goldman Sachs last week, and they say now that they're expecting a barrel of Brent crude to stay above $100 a barrel till the end of the year. And we know how that impacts just about everything, particularly price at the pump. But we heard from Ryanair earlier as well say that it is likely to impact their profitability over the coming year.
1: So that's what the market is reacting to. And also that Donald Trump post on Truth Social that I mentioned there at the beginning. And sometimes those posts can be ignored by the markets, but it followed on from a conversation that Donald Trump had with Benjamin Netanyahu, the Israeli Prime Minister. That lends it all a little more credence, doesn't it?
5: It does lend it more credence. And you're right. I mean, markets in some cases are taking some of Donald Trump's posts with a bit of a pinch of salt and just continuing to rally. But we have seen equities markets down today. And this is because not only are they concerned about the price of oil, but they're then concerned about how that works through to inflation and the knock-on it's likely to have in terms of central banks' decisions to hike rates. So there's now an 80% expectation that the ECB will have to hike interest rates at the next meeting, and three potential hikes now by the end of the year are being priced in, and a 50% chance now that the US Federal Reserve will lift its interest rates by December. That's according to the CME FedWatch tool. So this is very much now markets really repositioning themselves for the expectation of much higher inflation, which we're already starting to see come through in the United States.
1: Yeah, because equities were quite resilient in the face of the conflict in the Middle East up to very recently, Danny, buoyed by the AI investment that is going on.
5: Yeah, absolutely. I mean, the AI story has just been one that has gone from strength to strength, despite some concern about a potential AI bubble. But, you know, businesses in this earnings season have posted really good sets of results. And all of that combined with the expectation that AI is going to continue to lift particularly US stock markets, that has created a real robustness within equities. But I think now, particularly when you're looking at the story with bonds, we're seeing yields edging up, not just in the UK where I am, but also across Europe and the United States. And this whole thing now is making investors really nervous and really think about the repositioning that they might have to do in order to, you know, get to the end of the year.
1: Okay, so as we speak, oil is at, you said, just over $110 a barrel, with the expectation over the medium term that it will stay over 100.
5: Yeah, absolutely. So just ever so slightly under 110 this morning. It did hit $111. But yeah, markets are incredibly sensitive to the potential for some kind of deal to happen, but also when the expectation is that there will be no deal in the immediate future.
1: Danny, we'll leave it there, but thank you very much. Danny Hewson there, Head of Financial Analysis at AJ Bell. And as I mentioned, Borzu Daragahi is with us as well, Middle East journalist and analyst. Good morning to you, Borzu.
6: Good morning.
1: So we're hearing reports that following on from that phone call between President Trump and Benjamin Netanyahu, that the United States and Israel now are preparing for these renewed attacks against Iran. What can you tell us about what is behind all of that and what chess pieces are moving on the board?
6: Well, I can say that the negotiating positions of Iran and the United States are very far apart still. And both sides seem to be in some ways sticking to their maximalist lines. There seems to be very little moving in terms of trying to come up with a compromise. Israel, as we know, is really keen on returning to war and has been urging the United States to go back to war. It never really stopped its conflict. It just moved its pressure to Lebanon, where it has been attacking kind of ceaselessly since there was a ceasefire, even despite the ceasefire. And there are factions in Iran that also appear eager to return to conflict. They think that the U.S. hasn't suffered enough yet. They want to increase the costs for the U.S. and also increase the costs for the global economy. They believe that they need to set up a deterrence factor so that the U.S. or any of its partners will never, ever consider attacking Iran again.
1: Now, there are concerns as well, and they were referred to by the former Trump ally, Marjorie Taylor Greene. She says that many of his own supporters could turn against him if he sends troops on the ground into Iran. I mean, given that warfare has changed so much, and a lot of it is done using technology and remotely, how likely do you think that prospect is?
6: I think that it's unlikely at this point, but it's kind of unpredictable because none of what Donald Trump is doing makes sense from a domestic political point of view. His supporters have in many ways already turned against him. He is not pursuing this conflict for any kind of domestic political gain. It's really somewhat baffling. If he were to just back out and say, hey, we won the war and that's it for us now, it would probably improve his political prospects and improve the political prospects of the Republican Party and both J.D. Vance and Marco Rubio come 2028. But he seems to be on some kind of move where he doesn't really consider domestic U.S. politics. He's doing this for some other reason.
1: But he needs to have the Strait of Hormuz open completely, doesn't he, before he can suggest that he has managed to win anything here. I mean, that's what he has referred to all the time. Marco Rubio only last week saying we need that to be open. I mean, trying to have us forget that that's the way it was before they went in there in the first place. But that seems to be the bottom line for them.
6: Yeah, but opening the Strait of Hormuz is a political decision because of the nature of the geography of the Strait of Hormuz. Military action can't really reopen it. It's basically, if you look at this narrow strait, it's really the decision of the two countries on both sides of the strait as to whether allow ships to pass. It's very easy with a couple of drones. I was joking that even a couple kids with some fireworks could spook the ships enough so that they don't pass through. So it's really very much a political decision, and the route to a reopening of the Strait of Hormuz is right there. It's just that the problem is that any deal with Iran right now that would be acceptable to the Iranians would look a lot like the one that Barack Obama signed in 2015, and that's not something that Donald Trump and his supporters and his financiers would countenance.
1: Yeah, I mean, that's a real issue with him, you know, isn't it? That he wants nothing to do with anything that Barack Obama deemed successful. But it certainly looks from this viewpoint that that's all he's going to get, really, is the deal that he walked away from when he went into office.
6: Unless he deploys 500,000 to 1 million American ground troops and invades Iran and topples the regime and puts in place a pro-Israeli, pro-American puppet government. But even in that case, there will still be an insurgency raging with the remnants of the Revolutionary Guard that have just been deposed. And even in that case, he might not get the Strait of Hormuz reopened.
1: Mm-hmm. It's an incredibly messy situation. And the Iranians now saying that they can't accept the preconditions to talks that Donald Trump has set down. So they are very far away from reaching any sort of an agreement. And if you look at it, I know the Iranians are under huge pressure from the Americans economically, but they do hold all the cards when it comes to that crucial strait, as we've been talking about with Danny Hewson there. Everybody is affected by oil not being able to pass through.
6: And indeed, it looks like a lot of countries and representatives, not sure about Ireland, but a lot of European countries even, are beginning to talk to the Iranians. That includes France and Norway. It includes Pakistan, India, China. They're starting to talk to the Iranians about making side deals to let their ships through, perhaps coming up with some kind of structure for payments or favors or diplomatic chits that bypasses the U.S. sanctions.
1: Borzu, thank you for your time this morning. Borzu Daragahi, Middle East journalist and analyst there.
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1: A Dublin city centre playground has been severely damaged by fire just months after it was repaired at a cost of €400,000 following an earlier blaze. Now, Gardaí are currently investigating the fire that broke out at Diamond Park Playground. It's on Sean McDermott Street and it started around 3:30 on Saturday afternoon. For more on this, I'm joined by Ruth Breen, who's a designated liaison person for community after school projects. Hello, Ruth.
7: How are you, Claire?
1: I'm good. Your heart must be broken over this.
7: Do you know what? We're all devastated, Claire, to be honest with you. It's just, and the children especially, you know, there isn't enough green space, as you all know, in the northeast inner city. And I've worked around here for 24 years. It's an amazing community, Claire. But like 2 years ago, it reopened because it had been closed and they were spending all this money for a revamp of an amazing park with fantastic equipment. That was August 23. And then within 4 or 5 months, it was damaged. The children couldn't play on one side because one of the equipment was melted away. It was only part. Now, it's nothing compared to what happened there over the weekend. It's totally destroyed again.
1: So tell me what it was like, because, I mean, to have had that amount of money spent on it, I imagine it was lovely, was it?
7: It was amazing because the actual play equipment for the children was outstanding. It was, you know, big two towers and they could climb and there was swings that were suitable for like an even older age children. It was just a fabulous, and everyone gathered in it. Do you know what I mean? It was just, and even the locals walking by would just sit in the green area and there was a football area at the back. The children loved that. And all of a sudden, damage. So the children couldn't play on one side of the whole beautiful equipment because it was dangerous. So then, you know, people used it, but not so much then because there was green railings put around it because it was a safety issue. And then all of a sudden at the weekend, it's totally destroyed, as you saw yourself. It was engulfed.
1: So it's gone, basically.
7: Ah, it's gone. Ah, it's gone. Completely gone.
1: I mean, I don't know what you think is the solution to this. I mean, I know there have been calls for more policing in the area. I mean, what do you think would, if it was to be rebuilt again, and we don't know whether it will be or not, but if it was, how could you protect it?
7: Well, Claire, now I'm going to talk old school with you, because I think park rangers, when I grew up, and there was one guy that used to look after Mountjoy Square and Sean McDermott Street, and a great local man, but unfortunately he's not well at the moment. But if they had a park ranger in each park, it's a deterrent. I mean, I know the police presence is always, it's Dublin City we live, you know, it's always good to have extra police presence. But I think the old school way, every park when I was a child had a park ranger in it, and it was a deterrent. You know, and I just feel Dublin City Council did that and put a park ranger in each park.
1: Right, who'd be someone who would be there all the time. And
7: yeah,
1: when you were growing up, that was enough of a deterrent for any sort of would-be troublemakers.
7: Yeah, I mean, I'm not saying my age over the radio, but I have to. I'm in my 50s. So when I was, 70s, 80s, you know, they were the time you'd always have a park ranger, you know.
1: Mm-hmm.
7: And I'm from Dublin 8 and we always saw them in the parks, you know, so...
1: It's just,
7: you don't see them anymore.
1: It's such a pity because, you know, just remembering back to when you have small children, you're desperate for somewhere to go. You know, those hours during the day that you have to fill where they can play 100%. And be free and be safe. And just that it's gone now, it's an awful loss, isn't it?
7: I mean, it really is, Claire. And we're the Community After Schools Projects, and we're around since 95. So the children come to us after school, the three local schools, and we love the park. That's a little outing, you know. And if it's, you know, in between the rain, it's handy to have the park directly across from the project, you know. And also all the families living in apartments and the flats, you know, they haven't got enough green space. It's great to go over to the park for a couple of hours, you know, from home, but that's gone.
1: Yeah, it's gone. And it's because it's the second time that it's happened. It's hard to sort of then for the community to push for it to be rebuilt again, because
7: they're getting disheartened.
1: Yeah.
7: Now. Yeah.
1: And,
7: but
1: and
7: they do, it's so needed, the extra green space. You know, there is no, people haven't got gardens, you know, it's city centre. So that's needed so much, you know, and it's just heartbreaking on the children.
1: So
7: and the locals are heartbroken.
1: Well, you would be saying, Ruth, that despite this having happened twice, that it is worth going at it again, but you have to put the staff in to protect it.
7: I definitely think it's worth doing again, Claire. And, you know, Put park rangers, give men a new position, you know, employ them like they did years ago, you know, that they used to do the gardening in it and stuff, but just have a park ranger in each park. And as it's a deterrent, you know.
1: All right. Well, listen, let's hope it does get rebuilt again and that it is protected this time. That is Ruth Breen from the Community After School Projects. And that playground was on Sean McDermott Street and it was damaged at 3:30 on Saturday. Well, damage written off by the sounds of it for what Ruth has told us, and Gardaí continue to investigate. Dynamic pricing in supermarkets could be a bit closer than we think. One of Ireland's biggest retailers has started using AI technology in the UK to identify shoppers who might benefit from personalised pricing. Tesco is saying it's going to use the data collected through its Club Card loyalty scheme alongside AI to target offers and discounts at customers. Damien O'Reilly has popped into the studio here with me. Damien is a lecturer in retail management at Technological University Dublin. Good morning, Damien.
8: Good morning, Claire.
1: Thanks for having you with us. It was only a matter of time, really, before AI made it to the supermarket, wasn't it?
8: Probably is, but it's been around for a long time, this concept of dynamic pricing, and we've seen that with airlines, for example, and hotel rooms.
1: Mm-hmm.
8: For example, in the UK, a report will tell you that that price changes happened about 15% of the time in hotels. 2005 and 2025, it's 80% of the time that they're changing within 2 to 3 weeks.
1: Yep. We can understand that because we're used to it, I suppose, when it comes to tourism and to airline tickets. But if we have a warm day, are we saying that the burgers and the sausages are going to increase in price in the supermarkets?
8: Categorically, no. This will not be happening, and it's not happening in the UK. What's happening is dynamic pricing is changing, as you said, because of the supply and demand. And one of the prices that went up during the year, we saw the increases in inflation over the last number of years, is beef, for example. So there was a increase in demand and the supply was less of beef in the Irish market, which ended up in an increase in prices. So what's happening in the supermarkets is that they're using AI now to be able to use personalized pricing. So I can personalize the price for you. And it's really kind of, you know, an example would be that if you buy something once every 3 weeks, I can send you out a discount or a voucher or whatever to buy that product maybe, and incentivize you to buy it every 2 weeks. So that's the type of thing that they're looking at.
1: Right. So it's not that prices of popular products will be going up.
8: Absolutely
1: seasonal
8: not.
1: Products.
8: No.
1: It's more that you would be getting discounts offered to you.
8: Yes.
1: Which is good for the consumer then.
8: Well, it is, but it does mean that you're sharing your data. So if you share your data, then you will be getting these offers. And we're now in the era of big data. So the more data we have, it's not about collecting data, it's about curating data. And to be able to curate data means to be able to offer you a personalized shopping experience.
1: Yeah.
8: And, you know, it happens every day. But the prices will not be changing on a daily basis. That's, I can guarantee you that from having spoken to people in Tesco. To extend on that. Like the likes of Lidl, for example, and Marks & Spencer's, if you sign up for their app and it's your birthday this week, you'll get a little voucher for a bag of sweets or whatever to be redeemed in the supermarket. So that personalised shopping is already there.
1: Mm-hmm. But is it fair then that I would get a discount for, I don't know, breadsticks, but you wouldn't because you're not sharing your data, or perhaps you're not regularly buying breadsticks?
8: Well, I think what it is, yeah, but you will get something that suits whatever you're buying.
1: And you'll get something.
8: And I'll get something that suits
1: what I'm
8: buying.
1: But if you're not signed up, you know, I mean...
8: But if you, no, but if you take, you know, 84% of club card, sorry, of users of Tesco, for example, have a club card. So it's nearly everybody. They're in about 1.8 million houses here in Ireland.
1: You have to, because you don't get the
8: you don't get
1: discounts,
8: the discounts if you don't share the information. But you're not obliged to share the information. Personally, I don't have a Tesco club card.
1: Really?
8: No, I don't. I avoid those in case there's any conflict. If I do something like this,
1: okay.
8: I can always say that I'm not a club card member.
1: But you're going into the supermarket then. You're paying much more than I am.
8: My wife does the shopping.
1: Okay, so you've worked it out. But should people be worried about this dynamic pricing?
8: No, I think it's a benefit. You know, for the retailers, we're looking at what they call customer lifetime value. So, for example, if you spend 100 euros a week in a Tesco shop, for example, doing a main shop, and then you multiply that by 50 weeks, for example, so you're up at, what, 5,000, and then you're shopping that shop for 10 years, you're 50,000. So if you shop for 20 years, you're 100,000 plus. That's long-term, you know, the customer lifetime value. That's what Tesco's and the other supermarkets are looking at these days, is how do we maintain that loyalty? And by offering you discounts on products that you want to buy, not something that you're not buying. So there's no, excuse me, there's no benefit in offering some meat products to people who are vegetarians, for example. So, you know, so rather than them getting something in their the discount, you get discount off meat today. You won't get it if you're a vegan, for example.
1: I know we've singled out Tesco because they offer specific reductions for you when you go in, and it's quite common throughout the shop if you use your club card. But they all have it, don't they? I mean, I can't think of one supermarket who doesn't have a loyalty scheme now.
8: But I think, yeah, they all have loyalty schemes. I think maybe Aldi don't have a loyalty scheme.
1: You're right, Aldi doesn't have one.
8: Yeah, but other than that, they all have loyalty schemes. It depends on how well they use them. That's the problem. In that, you know, I would think personally is that most of the retailers are not using them as efficiently as can be used. And I think that with the use of AI in the future is that they'll be far more efficient. At the moment, it's just giving discounts to everybody. What we're saying at Tesco in the UK is they're using AI technology a little bit better than the others are at the moment.
1: Okay.
8: And they're a little bit ahead of the game.
1: But we shouldn't be worried that prices are going to go up and down based on demand. It's more about our personal prices and them keeping us loyal to that brand.
8: Yeah, like there's no thing, what you were saying there about the price of something going up because it's a warm day, whatever, minerals or whatever, is that won't happen. That's kind of more surge pricing.
1: Yes.
8: You know, taking advantage of something. So dynamic pricing is changing prices depending on the demand. And that gives everybody a benefit because it means prices can go up as well as down. But personalized pricing is different, is that it's geared towards the person themselves.
1: And do you think we should have an awareness about how much our supermarkets know about us?
8: That's a difficult question. If you sign up, you know, they will say they won't use the data for third parties, but they will use it internally, and it's how well they use it and how well they target you. And if you're not satisfied with it, you can always unsubscribe.
1: Mm-hmm.
8: So, like I always say, is that, you know, all these are there, all these offers are there, but I mean, it's down to the person themselves to decide whether they're willing to pay money or not for a particular product.
1: Yeah, supermarket shopping is changing a lot, isn't it, on foot of all of this?
8: Well, it is. And like I'm looking at the supermarket in 2040. So, how is it going to
1: look? What does that look like?
8: Well, I kind of personally, I think that in 2040, it's going to be more like a market. Is that you go down and you're going to have more fresh meat, fresh produce available to you.
1: Well, we'd all like to see that.
8: Well, yeah, but I think it will happen rather than just being streamlined and cutting down on the costs and fewer staff as they have in the discounters, for example. I think there'll be more, it's more of an experience going shopping for supermarket shopping. Is that a lot of it that you buy, the things that you buy on a regular basis, the washing up liquid and so on, all of those will be delivered to your house. This is my personal opinion, and that supermarkets will change the format that they have, and it'll become more of an experiential shopping than it is at the moment.
1: So it'll become a place where you only buy your fresh items.
8: Yeah, that's what I think will happen in the 2040. Now we're talking about 15 years or 14 years from now.
1: Yeah.
8: And I think that what's happening, say for example, is that we're becoming, you know, Generation Z and so on are more aware of the brands and associating the brands with you know, doing something that's good for the environment as well. Plus, what I'm thinking is happening is that your DNA is going to be profiled. There's a company in the UK called DNA Nudge, and they're profiling your DNA and saying, here's the right diet that you should be consuming for the DNA that you have. So maybe we'll all have our own little pills, whatever it is, that we take every day to supplement whatever else that we purchase.
1: Fascinating. We'll have you back in 15 years to see whether that happens or not. Thanks so much, Damien.
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11: Anna Daly here, in for Andrea today. Now coming up on the show, we hear how upsetting unwanted comments about your body can be, especially when you've just had a baby. Plus, consultant endocrinologist Dr. Mary Ryan will be in to answer all of your questions in our Ask the Medic slot. So do get your medical queries into us, from hormones to menopause. 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But now, how much do you pay for parking? Well, if you're driving into the city or town centre in the country, you'll likely have found yourself forking out a wedge of money to park. Whether it's a private car park or on-street parking, many of us have been caught out or kind of shocked by the amount when you do come back to pay for your parking. Claire is on the line. Brand founder and entrepreneur Claire Clarkson found herself with a whopper of a parking bill recently. Good afternoon to you, Claire.
12: Good afternoon, Anna. How are you today?
11: I'm great, thanks. Tell us about your experience of coming to Dublin for work and parking.
12: So I had to come to Dublin last Thursday. There was a little brand matchmaker creator event happening in TikTok HQ, which is in the city centre, right? So I had to bring stock with me because I'm a brand founder. I own brandbeautybycd.com, and I was bringing some product for the creators in TikTok. So I had to park close by. And I parked, not thinking too much about it, knew it was going to cost me a bit, didn't really see a price as I was going in, didn't really pay attention because I'm not from the city. So, you know, when you're in a new space, you're trying to find your way, not really pay attention to the little details, if that makes sense.
11: Mm-hmm.
12: And we parked, we'd done our day's work, we were there 7 hours. I thought I'd be facing a bill of probably 20, 25 euros, and that was going to stick. But no, it was 57 euros. Scandalous.
11: Now, this is a multi-story car park, Claire, is it?
12: Yes, it was what I went down to, so it was an underground car park, yeah.
11: Yeah, okay. And I'm assuming, is TikTok over where Facebook is and all of the other kind of digital HQs? Is it Grand Canal kind of area?
12: That's exactly where it is,
11: yeah.
12: Yes.
11: Okay. So you've driven into the multi-story. You know you're going to have, you know, a 20 euro plus bill is what you're expecting. And to be honest, you wouldn't have been far wrong a couple of years ago. But 50 odd.
12: 57 euros. I was so surprised. Like, I genuinely didn't expect that. And even throughout the day, I wasn't thinking, oh, that bill is getting high, because I just didn't think it would be anything near that.
11: Yeah. Especially, I think, when you're driving, I know myself, you know, in a work sense, you know, you're more concerned with how do I get there and how do I get there on time and how do I find the place? And then the parking, you kind of worry about it later, I suppose. But you must have got a shock when you saw that on the screen at the end of your day.
12: Oh, we definitely got a shock. And, you know, to put it into perspective, I was in Manchester the week before and I was driving in Manchester and I was in the city centre. And for 24 hours parking in the city centre in Manchester, it was costing me £14. So, you know, 20 odd euros is kind of what I thought. And I even thought that was a lot. £14, if you're paying it every day, that's going to add up, right?
11: Mm-hmm.
12: I take it for granted. I live in County Clare. We don't pay money like that for parking. I genuinely don't know how people afford to live in Dublin and work in Dublin with prices. I just don't get it.
11: Yeah, no, that is a lot, Claire. That is a lot. And I know myself, I park in the city regularly enough, although between the traffic and the parking prices, it's sometimes easier in the way I did today to park at a park and ride and get the Lewis wherever you're going, which makes a lot of sense. But listen, you live and learn, Claire, don't you?
12: Oh, you absolutely live and learn. And I was weighed down with bags going to TikTok. I couldn't choose a park and ride. I had too much stock to bring into TikTok for the creators. So we had to park. But it's a goose when you do.
11: Yeah. And did you query it with them or anything? Did you have, any conversation with anyone there? Oh, it's tricky, I know, because it's hard to find someone in places like this as well.
12: So I pressed the help button and your man was just employed, he was just like, that's the price, that's what you have to pay if you want to leave, that's what you pay. And I was like, fine, okay, I'll pay it, you know what I mean? Like, he was just an employee, he had no power to do anything over the €57.
11: I know, and it's not his fault, I suppose. He's not deciding on the pricing structure of the car park either. Stay with us there, Claire, for a moment. Patrick is on the line. Patrick, you think the high charges are necessary?
10: Well, basically, part of the event management there is they should be looking after parking. People are good enough to attend an event and put their, display whatever they're selling, and I think this should be part of it. So now again, even with the city centre, and this happens in Germany and different places, we should look at free parking where there's goods and everything being delivered up to a certain time in the morning. As regards parking in hospitals, I believe that if people are going to, say, an appointment and there is public transport and they can use it and they are healthy enough to use it, they should be encouraged to use it. But I believe as well that if you get an appointment and there's some discomfort with yourself there as regards attending this appointment, or for some medical reason you cannot use public transport, I believe again that part of the solution should be when you get an appointment, you should have a free parking thing put in with that. So we need to look at areas where parking should be free with events and different things. But for people that go into city centres and have the health and choice of using public transport, I believe this is one of the reasons why the parking charges are in place. They're trying to encourage people to use public transport, and we have to get away from the massive amount of cars and that we have on our roads. So we have to encourage people to use public transport.
11: Yeah, and I think, listen, the park and ride with the Dart and the Lewis, I think, in my experience, works out brilliantly. But there are situations, and the hospital is certainly one of them, Patrick. I've brought my parents, I've gone myself, and, the nature of going to the hospital is generally that you probably need to be fairly close to it. Do you know what I mean?
10: Yeah, well, I see it even myself now. If I had to, for some reason, bring the car, I would park it in the Red Cow and get the parking ride in, because it's peace of mind as well, because I notice driving in a car as opposed to, I used to drive lorries in the city, a totally different ballgame when you're in a lorry. But when you're in a car, it's very difficult and it's very demanding. So it's peace of mind when you park that car. But as I said, we do have to get away from the use of cars. We do have to get them off our road. And one of the things with even our main bus Ayrton there is there's some of the routes being discontinued because they're not being used. So if you don't use these things, you lose them. And I believe we should be using these facilities if they're there, because it's much cheaper as well, but it's peace of mind and it's a more enjoyable day if you leave somebody else do the driving.
11: So we have
10: to move away from that model,
11: Yeah, no, I agree with you. When you park the car up and you know you're going to be close with a direct transport link, it does give you instant peace of mind. Chris, let me come to you. Do you think the parking is too expensive?
13: It's mental money.
11: Yeah.
13: I understand exactly what your previous caller was saying there about encouraging public transport, but I work in the city centre. I live in Drogheda. The hospital in Drogheda is insane, the parking. And I thank God I've made to live in the area so I can park there and walk over, and it's fine. Same in Dublin. I work in the Viking Splash Tours, so I've got the ability to park down in Grand Canal at the basin in our docks down there, which is the only reason that I'm able to come in on bank holiday weekends, because whenever we have a bank holiday weekend in the city, here in Rhode Éire and turn off the trains. I was the same too. The last 5 bank holidays in a row, they turned off the trains, which means that Friday, Saturday, Sunday, Monday, I'm driving in and out of Dublin every time there's a bank holiday weekend. Now, thank God I have somewhere I can park, because if I didn't have somewhere I can park, you're talking, as you said, that lady said, 50, 60 euros. For example, I was in Belfast a few weeks ago and it cost me 20 quid for the day, or 20 sterling for the day, so what's that, 16, 17 euros for the day?
11: Yeah. I mean, it's a vast difference, isn't it? Another big city.
13: Difference. And I understand the idea of, you know, charge people to try and get them on public transport, but then there's no trouble with public transport to go. And the idea of, you know, you don't want everybody parking in your parking space. You want it for people who it's necessary for. But having, like, this whole thing of Blanchardstown bringing in parking charges, Blanchardstown and all these retail industrial estates should not have, they should have free parking, because what they're doing is encouraging people to go out there to spend money. I don't go to Liffey Valley and I don't go to Pavilions and Soldiers anymore because the parking is too expensive. So I'd rather drive that little bit to Blanchardstown.

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2: And if you want to park in the city centre, someone says, that's the price. Get over it. What hours or part of hours was your entrepreneur charged for? Claire, do we still have you with us?
3: Yes, I'm still here.
2: Give us a sense of when you drove in and when you got your bill.
3: So I arrived at about 2 o'clock in the afternoon and left before 10 p.m. So it was 7-8 hours I was there. So it was late enough in the evening I was leaving, but that was the nature of the event. And like I said, like I've used the park and ride many, many, many times myself, but I wouldn't be carrying the level of stock that I was carrying the other day. I genuinely couldn't bring it on a park and ride. Do you know what I mean? And in that situation, I just think it was a private car park. I get the whole idea of trying to discourage people going in because it was painful. The last 20 minutes of the journey took over an hour. Like, it was painful to get to the car park in the first place. So I'd rather not do it. Do you know what I mean?
2: Yeah.
3: But I had to do it. And I just think it's scandalous, the price of it. Like, I'm from County Clare. We don't pay those prices. And then when I'm in Manchester, it's like £14 for 24 hours. €57 is just absolute ludicrous. Like,
2: that is
3: crazy.
2: I think that's the highest figure I've heard. I've heard 20s and 30s and maybe 40 something. 50 is just 50 plus. Inside, you know, it was an afternoon you were there basically and a couple of hours into the evening.
3: That's it. That's it. And the car park wasn't full. I now know why. Because
2: yes.
3: I did think I
2: so you got a spot. Funny that.
3: I got a. It was easy to get a spot in there. You know? Yeah, other people knew. I didn't. But when it comes to the hospital parking, I agree. Nobody should really be paying for it if they have to be there. Like, when you think, I'm from County Clare, if you need to attend, you know, one of the big units and you have to go to Dublin, you already have to take an entire day off work. You already have to put 50, 60, 70, 80 euros of diesel into the car. You already have to pay a couple of tolls and to have to pay parking on top of that. Not okay.
2: Yeah, I agree with you. There's enough stress associated with hospital visits in general, you know, without feeling like, and it's just, you have to pay for it. Do you know what I mean? There's no way around it. If that fee comes up, you're just in that situation where, you know, you've no choice. There's no negotiation on it, as you well know, as you stood at that ticket machine to pay your bill. Someone else says, if you want to park in there, that's the price, get over it. There's a few kind of hardliners on it, Claire, who have no sympathy for you, unfortunately. What hours, we got that. Omni Shopping Centre in Santry is still free parking, so we'll give them a shout out. Let's try and keep it that way to the management of the Omni Shopping Centre because clearly people appreciate it. Someone else says when you have buggies, you need to drive into town. And that's very true. With small children, it can be very tricky on public transport as well. And like Claire, carrying stock or, you know, for business, going to an expo or a show like that where you're carrying product. You do have to drive. It's the only way around it. I only visit Blanchardstown now due to the free parking, someone says. And someone else says they're bringing in parking charges for Blanchardstown because it's going to be a change hub for bus connects. They don't want people parking and leaving the car there and getting the bus. Someone else says check the cost before you park. Will you be doing that in future, Claire?
3: I'll definitely be doing that in future. But you know what? I was already there. It'd taken far longer. I really couldn't even have backed out and gone looking for something else at that stage because there's little choice in the area where I was. Do you know what I mean? So if I have to go again, I just will be prepared for the fee.
2: Yeah.
3: And I might try and get somebody to come along with me and we might share the cost.
2: No, you're absolutely right. It's a captive market. They know it. And that's why you're getting that bill for sure. The one thing I would say is, and the guys in News Talk are very good at kind of being savvy about these things. If you pre-book some of the multi-stories around Dublin City, you will get a capped price, as in your bill won't go over 20 quid, 25 quid, something like that. I know it's not cheap, but it's certainly not double the price in the way Claire experienced. Patrick, any other thoughts on that in terms of pre-booking it or, you know, parking in a more savvy way for people if they do have to drive?
4: Well, as I said, a part of the event management there and organising it,

0: should be part of it. They should have that sorted out and say, well, look, anybody exhibiting here today, the parking maximum is €20, and that should be part and parcel of organising these events. So, as I said, the people that are going out of their way, even coming from Clare and places, sell or, you know, display their produce, that should be part and parcel of it. But as I said, we have to move away, and when you get into the city and you see the volume of traffic and you see the delays, we're way over the top as regards the transport on our road. We have to do something about it, and this is one of the ways of doing this. But unfortunately, there's people paying for this, and as I said, hospitals, probably right across the board, they should be free that anyone going there, but we have to look at this. And shopping centres were geared to move people out of the cities and shop in these shopping centres, and part and parcel of that to encourage people was the free parking. Yeah. It's unfortunate that they are moving away from it.
1: Of course, yeah. Claire, in future, I think you put it back on TikTok or the business you're going to and say, is my parking covered? Because that's a little lesson for all of us as well, isn't it? To just ask that question before you travel for business.
2: Absolutely, and I'll definitely look at pre-booking the next time around.
1: Yeah, it's lesson learned, isn't it? Someone else, just to wrap it up. Claire, thank you very much. That's Claire Clarkson, who got her whopper €50 bill. Thank you very much to Patrick and to Chris as well.
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1: 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Ask Paul, joins me in studio to judge my finances, hopefully not, and discuss everything you need to know. Last week was all about the basics, and this week we're looking at overdrafts and credit cards, Paul.
4: Yes.
1: Do we all live slightly beyond our means? Just me.
4: I'm going to say it's just you. I'm only messing. Look, usually we do a consultation. We don't find people have an awful lot of debt or unmanageable amount of debts compared to what it would have been before the Celtic Tiger crash, to be fair. So I think we're better at it.
1: Okay.
4: I think there's a lot of silly mistakes people make when it comes to debt. They don't know how to overpay it. They don't know how to clear it quickly. They might be putting money in savings accounts, even though they might own the same, they might owe out the same bank at a credit card at maybe 20%.
1: Yeah.
4: That's madness to me. If you've got cash in the bank getting 0% interest rate, why would you be allowing them literally give you a credit card at 20%? You're basically borrowing your own money. So
1: yeah,
4: like, people think when you put money in the bank, I think that they sometimes fear there's a safe deposit a box at the back which just your money it. There's not. They just lend it straight out to your neighbour, or sometimes you in that instance, which to me is so frustrating when you see that.
1: Of course.
4: So I don't think it's about drowning in debt necessarily. I think it's just that people aren't well structured. They don't know how to use the system. They don't know how to use the calculators.
1: And also, I think we get into habits, don't we?
4: Yeah.
1: I think that's okay. Everything's ticking over. It's fine.
4: Yeah.
1: And then you come to it with fresh eyes,
4: yes,
1: and go, why are you paying interest over here, but your savings locked in over here?
4: Exactly. And it's those simple things. Now, in fairness, there's an awful lot about psychology money here as well, that people like to have savings and they like to have a lot of savings sometimes. I often hear about this when people go to credit unions. They might take the loan rather than use their savings because they'll pay the loan back. Excuse me, they'll pay the loan back, but they're afraid they won't save.
1: Yeah, and so, historically, that's a bit of an Irish thing as well.
4: It's very
1: the
4: Irish.
1: The formula of the credit union and how it works.
4: Exactly,
1: you know?
4: Yes. You have X amount on deposit, you can go in and borrow X amount back. Now, credit union has come a long way compared to where they used to be. You had to just have X amount in the credit union. You can get loans without having that much in deposit anymore. But there still is that rule of thumb where people sometimes use the credit union in that way, even though they have the savings, or just taking their savings out. Because again, you're getting zero on your savings and you've been getting charged maybe 6-8% on the credit union. So it doesn't really make sense. I was just trying to provide structure.
1: Yeah, of course. Okay, well, let's start with the overdraft, which lots of us will have.
4: Yes.
1: And we tend to use the overdraft like it's our own money.
4: Yeah,
1: you know,
4: and
1: what
4: it's
1: I mean?
4: Very hard
1: and
4: to get out of it.
1: And we don't think about the interest we're paying on it either.
4: 100%. And I think people have never seen the interest on it. But they also find it very difficult out. So you have €1,000 overdraft and you rely on it every month. Unless you put a plan in place to clear it, you'll just live in it forever because it's too hard to find €1,000. So what you're better off doing, if you have an overdraft you can't get control of, is just bring it down slightly every month. So reduce it by €100 a month this month, another €100 next month. So if that €1,000 €100 in 10 months time, you should have no overdraft.
1: Yeah.
4: And it hasn't been a month where you couldn't do anything with your life.
1: Yeah.
4: You know, if they clear it in one go, is a big chunk of money. So people don't realise they can ring the bank and just scale back their overdraft on a monthly basis. That's the easiest way. But again, overdrafts in Ireland cost between 11 to 15%. So in some cases, you're better off just going into the bank and asking them for a term loan,
1: okay,
4: maybe 8%, and clearing it over a year with a term loan, having your money back in your current account.
1: Yes. And do you think banks are familiar with people going in there and doing that?
4: No,
1: they don't want the overdraft and want a loan to pay it off.
4: No, they're not. And I don't think they're very good at offering it either.
1: Okay.
4: When people are in the overdraft facility, they could be just living in it constantly.
1: Yeah.
4: And especially if you're clearing it every month, because the bank has no risk. They'll only really kind of, if you're not paying money into your current account anymore, or you've maybe lost your job, or you've maybe never done or something, that means the bank might engage you to say, how are you going to clear this? But banks aren't writing out facilities to say, you're in your overdraft, it's 15%, we'll give you a loan over here at 8, clear it over a year and never use it again. Like that, the banks aren't that way proactive in trying to make sure you're okay.
1: Yeah.
4: It's about trying to get this knowledge yourself.
1: And what about credit cards, you know, not clearing the balance, so you're paying minimum payments?
4: That's a disaster. That's a complete disaster.
1: Is that worse than the overdraft situation?
4: Yeah, it kind of is, because I mean, there are a couple of figures here. If you've borrowed 5,000 euros, so credit cards in Ireland range from about 13% up to 22.9%. So massive difference in the interest. You have to shop around here. But if you're paying the minimum amount of the 5,000, or say if it's 100 quid, it's going to take you 13.8 years to pay that loan, but pay that credit card off.
1: Right.
4: Just keep doing the minimum payments.
1: Wow.
4: So it's there forever. I'm not saying it's only 5,000 euro, but you know, with credit card limits, it's very easy to get a 5,000. And actually, when I was looking for this, I haven't done this in time, actually, I was looking for some research for today's show. And some of the credit cards, I can't believe your minimum income is only 16,000 to get a 1,500 euro credit card. I don't think that's enough, because if someone's on 16,000 euro and they have any type of a rent or any type of, no disrespect, life outside of social welfare, 16,000 is not far off. So being able to qualify for a credit card, I would have liked to assume that would have been 25 to 30,000 euro. So it's so easy to apply for a credit card. And especially if you're someone that hasn't got much financial experience, you might have got your first job, you know, and if it goes wrong, it stays in your credit rating for such a long period of time. But also, like I said, with the minimum payments, people think that we have to pay sometimes. So for the lack of education around it, I think it's just one of the danger spots where it can cost you a lot of money, a lot of interest, but also can go against you for a long period of time if you miss a payment or you run into difficulty with it.
1: Yeah, of course.
4: So just trying to create the awareness about that.
1: And just being aware, as you say, of the interest that you're paying and trying to clear it.
4: Yeah, and again, I might mention this later on, but the CCPC.ie, which is the Competition Consumer Protection, they have a really good site. You can compare all your credit cards, you can put in your credit card and then put in another credit card that's on the system for like a lower interest rate. And I will tell you, like, that loan I mentioned at 13.8 reduces to 6.3 years if you went to, I think it was the AIB Click credit card, the cheapest credit card in the marketplace today. So,
1: and that, there's no bias towards any brand.
4: No,
1: there,
4: that's the cheapest. That's CCPC. That's completely independent. It's not the Ask Paul page. It's CCPC. It's a phenomenal site. The tools on CCPC, I'd recommend every listener to head to CCPC.ie and be able to put in whether it's a personal loan you're looking for, whether it's a mortgage, whether you're looking to compare interest rates, especially on loans.
1: Yes.
4: And especially if you have a credit card, I love that tool, because show you how much you can save.
1: That's really good to know.
4: And just to be careful, just if you are on, say, a 15% credit card, on PUS will give you 0% for a period of time, but then it reverses to the highest credit card at 22.9. So those 0% interest offers for 6 or 12 months, if you don't clear your card in the 6 to 12 months, you end up going to the highest card in the marketplace.
1: Okay, so you need to know how long that APR
4: is
1: going to last.
4: Yeah, how long the interest-free period will last, because otherwise if you don't clear within that period, you're going back to a higher interest rate.
1: Okay.
4: Which is completely counterintuitive.
1: Now, you mentioned loans a moment ago, Paul, and you know, having a rainy day account, you know, unexpected expenses, it happens all the time, but a rainy day account is quite the luxury in a cost of living crisis.
4: It is,
1: So if listeners are thinking about a personal loan for whatever it might be, how do they go about it, and what's the best way?
4: Again, I will say CCPC.ie is probably the best website to go to. It compares all the banks, you know, the credit unions are in there as well. So I think going over there and putting in, actually, if you want to do one now, I'll just open it here.
1: Okay.
4: If you want to do one live for everybody, so if you give me, so I'm on CCPC.ie, just go to personal loans.
1: Yeah.
4: So do you want to give me a figure? I have a borrow?
1: 25 grand.
4: Okay, so it's borrowed 25,000 euro. And how many years you want to pay it over?
1: 5 years.
4: Okay.
1: So, or is that too long?
4: No, 5 years is fine. So if it depends again what you're using it for. So the cheapest loan out there is actually the home energy upgrade loan. So you're going to upgrade your home. Bank of Ireland will do it at 3%, which is ridiculously cheap, to be fair, if you're doing home energy upgrades. Once you get out of home energy upgrades, you're going towards Permanent TSB. Today's the cheapest at 6.2 for you. Then it's on plus, but again, it's for an electric car at 6.3. But you can organise these in relation to on the website with one click on whether it's going to be the monthly repayment. Are you going to look at the APR or the terms and conditions? So that's taking us a couple of seconds to find out that if it's the if you're going to do a home energy upgrade, Bank of Ireland 3% is the best. And if it's a normal personal loan for whatever holiday, PTSB is coming at 6.2. But the costs range there, Anna, from €485 all the way up. I think the most expensive one then is tipping €550, €560. So it's a massive difference in cost on a monthly basis.
1: That's a great way to just get a quick sense of the market, isn't it?
4: But also, people, you don't have to be a PTSB customer to go for it.
1: Okay.
4: So people sometimes just go to their own bank where their current account is. So
1: I see, we AIB get comfortable, Paul.
4: Yeah, you do, yeah. And you just know
1: the
4: site.
1: And also, we assume we have to default to
4: our own
1: bank.
4: And you
1: don't
4: just shop around. Yeah.
1: Someone's texted in here, well, lots of texts, but let's get to this one first. Can we ask Paul a question, please? I earn over 100k a year gross, but my credit is in the toilet due to terrible financial decisions over the years. How can I fix this and ever get a mortgage? That's a very honest question.
4: Yeah, it's a fair play to that person for texting in. So the quickest thing you need to go is to get your credit search off the Central Credit Register. So you go over to that website, you get your current situation, and you try and fix it ASAP. So if you have an issue, it will tell you what the company is. Say it was an old credit card, you have to find that company and then you have to clear the balance ASAP and come back into the green with them. So get it off your credit rate. Now, it lasts for 5 years, but if you're trying to borrow for a mortgage, some banks look at you after 2 years of solving the problem, not 2 years after the problem was created.
1: Oh,
4: so
1: right.
4: You must solve the problem, and then most mainstream lenders will make for 5 years before you actually go for a mortgage. Now, it depends on what you're going for. Like a credit union might look more favourable than a mainstream bank as well, but no one's probably going to give you the credit unless you have solved the problem.
1: Show
4: the fix, and then the time goes on. Banks are a little more sympathetic if it's a genuine mistake as well, or if there was a bereavement or something went wrong. So it depends, especially for mortgages, how you're packaging that to the actual lenders. But yeah, it's typically that 2 year and the 5 year rule. But fix the problem. Go over to centralcreditregister.ie, find out what the problem is, and get it solved as soon as you possibly can.
1: Someone else, Paul, says, I was thinking of getting a credit card and Revolut offer me one with a €3,000 limit, 0% for the first 6 months. I'm tempted because at the end of every month when all my bills are paid, I can be a little strapped.
4: Again, at the end of the 0%, that's going to go well up. So you're at the end of a 6 month period, you're probably going to be paying one of the highest interests on the Irish marketplace. So you're probably better off. Just from today's research that we did there, that AIB Click credit card is the cheapest in the marketplace. If you do need one, that's where I'd be heading. On a credit card as well, it's really important that you try not to let the interest or actually the balance build up. So if someone's struggling on a monthly basis, and I'm not saying encouraging people to borrow personally, but you might want to look at an overall financial review and a financial structure, because if you're struggling on a monthly basis and you add a credit card on top of that, that's just going to compound ridiculously quickly. And if you can't pay it back and you're back into that minimum spends, I think the big thing that comes with credit cards is the stress of them as well. So it's not just trying to pay the money back. If you can pay them, it's a different league of financial stress and pressure, which people just don't need.
1: The worry is so bad.
4: Yeah.
1: So bad for your stress levels and your health in general.
4: Yeah, so it is trying to restructure. If you've got maybe you've borrowed too much money already, maybe you've got a lot of personal debt in there, you need to speak to your existing lenders. If you have a mortgage, not many people notice, Anna, like when it comes to mortgage, a lot of banks will give you what's called a mortgage holiday, or will help you if you go to them and say, I'm in difficulty. So they might give you a payment freeze, might put you on interest only. So it's communicating with your existing lenders if that's what's causing the money stress. But if it's lifestyle, a credit card ain't going to fix that. It's going to make it worse.
1: Of course. Okay, that's very solid advice. One quick question left, Paul. Can we please ask Paul, how long does the bad credit or the missed payments, etc., stay on the register?
4: Forever, until you clear it.
1: Once it's fixed,
4: it's 5 years. So if you didn't pay your credit back 15 years ago, your credit card, that's still on the record today. And only if you fix it today with that credit card company, in 5 years, it will be gone off your credit rating.
1: There's a lot of talk about online fraud, and it's probably another item, but there's a few questions here and I'll summarise them. I never had a credit card, but I believe it's better for shopping online.
4: It is safer? In fairness, it's much safer. Yeah, you got way more recourse with the banks if something goes wrong with the credit card compared to a debit card. And a lot of of people use them. I think with the next piece we're doing with Lunchtime Live in the next few weeks, we might mention how good credit card spending works, because very hard to talk about it. We talk about the negatives. If there is some good credit cards out there that do, like, we're not as good as the States, we're like an Amex card and all this with like free flights, but some of the cards can be used correctly and safely, to be fair as well.
1: So yeah, you
4: good
1: can be savvy with them.
4: You can be savvy with them, but you have to be really savvy and make sure you don't use them the wrong way.
1: We need you to tell us what to do, basically.
4: Exactly.
1: Give us the comparison site and your own site briefly.
4: Yes, ccpc.ie. If you want to search anything relating to mortgages, credit cards, personal loans, even the normal bank accounts, everything's up there. It's one of the best sites in the Irish marketplace. If you need any kind of financial planning information, it's over to askpaul.ie.
1: Brilliant. Paul Merriman, a pleasure as
4: Thank
1: always.
4: You.
1: Thank you
4: Thanks
1: very
4: so
1: much. You can fix my finances next.
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1: Oh, it's all gone very giddy in the studio now. You're very welcome back to Lunchtime Live. Anna Daly in for Andrea today. Now, TV presenter Brian Dowling and Dancing with the Stars judge Arthur Garulian are one of Ireland's most recognisable couples. They join me now to chat about life, parenthood, and their partnership with the AIB Community €1 million Fund. Both of you were at the VIP Style Awards on Saturday night.
5: Yes.
1: Did you have a good time?
5: Oh, the best time. Honestly, I was saying, once a year, you get dressed up and have the best time in Ireland because it's so glamorous, so beautiful. And also, you can come out of your comfort zone with the fashion. So, the best time. And we saw you. You looked absolutely delicious.
1: You're very kind, Arthur.
6: I'm still recovering, truth be told.
1: Are you? So, it was a good
6: today
1: night, Brian.
6: Today is Monday, and Daddy's still a little bit tired. I ended up in 37 Dawson Street with Laura Fox and her husband, Brian.
1: Oh, you went out?
6: We went out.
1: Wow.
5: You see, I had to be civilized because next day I was taking Blake to swimming lessons and a birthday party. So this daddy, Papa, need to go home.
6: Blake is started back swimming. She's a bit nervous of the water and I obviously can't swim. So
5: I was like, I'm not missing that.
6: We're not missing
5: going.
6: That. So swimming lessons are very, very important because Blue got a little crest from them, didn't she?
5: She did, the first semester. Yes, she was actually that.
1: I would say the swimming lessons, of all the things your kids will take up and, you know, jump into and be enthusiastic about and drop out of, swimming is non-negotiable.
6: Yes,
1: I would say.
6: 100%. It's so important.
1: Yeah.
5: But also because Brian doesn't swim, doesn't drive. So I was like, our kids will be swimming and they're going to have a driving license.
1: Yes.
5: Because I'm not having another person in Dowling Gruner family not having those two things.
6: I may surprise you. I may learn to swim and drive before I'm 50.
5: Yeah, I probably won't be
1: part
5: of this world.
1: Well, there's two documentaries right there, Brian.
5: Literally, you're right on that.
1: And if you haven't done the pitch up yet, I'll be shocked.
5: Please don't include me. I don't
6: Anna,
5: have
6: you
5: patience.
6: You can host it.
1: Tell me about parenting, because, you know, our listeners will be familiar, of course, with your life as, you know, parenting dads, the journey that you've gone on, you've been public about, you know, the whole thing, warts and all, Brian.
6: You know, it's so funny because Blake turns 4 in September 1st, and Blue is 2 on the 23rd of June. It's so strange because we had a documentary for T, like when Aoife was pregnant with Blake, and it's hard to believe that when you were in that, and now 4 years later, because she is full of conversation, she is sassy, they're both healthy, we're obsessed with them, we're so blessed. But I'm a worrier. I worry for my children all the time.
1: Do you? I think people would be really surprised to hear that, because you come across so laissez-faire and blasé.
6: No, I'm not. I think the older I get, because we see the stuff we read about every day and what's on the television, it's hard. And kids are just so vulnerable and they're so positive and they're so loving. And just the idea of anything happening to them or someone saying something to them to keep me awake at night.
1: No,
6: I think I'm traumatized by life.
1: They're just so non-judgmental, aren't they? Like the stories your children will tell you about other children.
6: Innocence.
1: The innocence.
5: But see,
1: so
5: that's
1: precious.
5: Why we're so different, because I don't want to live my life like him. I'm not a warrior. I'm like, it's reality. This is the part of the world we have to live in. I grew up, you grew up, we know exactly where we are. I want them to be independent, powerful woman when they grow up.
1: Yeah.
5: That's why I'm like, stop worrying, especially the food thing. This actually always drives me crazy. He's not adventurous with his food. And sometimes he will see something like, I was like, stop doing that face.
6: Let them eat.
5: Let them try everything. So I am the doer. I'm like, it's reality. This is what's going to happen in real life.
1: This is the global outlook, isn't it?
6: Blake recently, I went, I'm not eating that. And I said, I'm not eating that.
5: Yeah, you see, I'm like, stop. That's the only fight we have. I was like, stop. I don't want them to have a fear. if you know what I mean. I mean, of course they're going to grow, they're going to make mistakes. Like I always say, you have to make mistakes to actually be better in life, because mistakes are good sometimes.
6: They can also have dislikes, Arthur.
5: Yeah, but let them choose that. You don't have to get involved.
6: Oh, I will choose it for them.
1: There's a lover's tiff happening here.
6: And I'm
1: stuck in the middle of it. But resilience is very
5: important. Exactly.
1: Yes,
5: exactly.
1: There will be knockbacks. That is the nature of life.
6: Do you know what I've also noticed a lot on social media in general? There's lots of parent shaming.
5: Ugh.
6: And it's something that's really annoying me. That every other day I will get a message from someone I do not know, never messaged me before, and will be telling me something I've done wrong.
5: And probably a fake name.
1: Yeah.
6: That I've done
1: with lots of numbers at the end.
5: With my kids.
6: And I'm like, you have to let the parents make the right decisions for their children. I remember when we first had Blake and I had her in, you know that pouch you carry your baby in?
5: Yeah.
6: And I was so nervous leaving the house. I was doing it for the very first time. And I got loads of messages saying that she was too low and that she needs to be, I'd hurt her back, I'd hurt her legs. And I was like, that was 4 years ago. And people just love to parent shame.
5: Yeah.
1: That's amazing.
5: It's like everybody's like a
1: everyone's an expert.
5: Yeah. Why? I know what I'm doing. I know my kids better than yourself.
1: Yeah.
5: Your kids, the way you're raising your kids, it's fine. I'm not judging it, but let me raise my kids the way I want to raise. Every parent is different. Every kid is different.
1: Yeah.
5: They go through the same thing, same steps, same
6: phases.
5: Thank you. But every parent is different.
1: Yeah. I would completely agree with you. And I know there's listeners probably listening to this conversation going, well, you put your life out there now. You have to be ready for people to kind of their own opinion or criticize you or ultimately not like you, which is what happens.
6: That's all fine. I feel all the jobs that we all do here, you're going to get a little bit of pushback, but I don't put stuff out to get hate back either.
1: Yeah.
6: I find that philosophy a bit weird, that if you put it out, you expect to be negative and hateful. No.
1: Yeah.
5: No, opinions are good. We all have different opinions. But at the same time, yes, I'm putting myself out there. But it's not your right to criticize me and be sometimes, sorry for my language, a vile person.
1: Yeah.
5: I don't want that. Because if you came to me outside and tell me to my face, there's going to be consequences. You can't just actually come for me every day what I'm doing.
1: Yeah.
5: And also, we're doing nothing wrong. We're just spreading joy. We're just having fun. We're sharing our little family because we're proud and happy.
1: And your account is joyous to look
5: Thank
1: at, by
5: you,
1: the way.
5: Anna.
1: It's filled with fun and warmth and dancing and the love.
6: I'm not part of any of that.
1: It's mainly Arthur, to be honest.
5: Exactly.
6: You're complimenting him.
5: You
1: can just reflect in the glow of Arthur, Brian. No, genuinely, Brian, can I ask you, because, I'm used to people going, I hate your dress or that's horrible on you or whatever, but where do you, and I don't mind that anymore, really.
6: Because you kind of, in a way, expected.
1: It's like, whatever.
6: It's a dress.
1: But there are points where people will cross the line.
6: Yes.
1: Sometimes the negative, the line gets crossed
6: and
1: really hit home.
6: But I feel it gets blurred with myself, whereas I now don't know where the line should be.
1: Mm.
6: I think I've been so traumatized by it that I now go, well, it's a free-for-all. And it shouldn't be a free-for-all, whereas I feel people online should not be able to say whatever
1: they like.
6: There has to be consequences. We all need to be mindful that we
1: are humans. And that's the documentary that you're working on
6: Toxic
1: at the moment.
6: Threads for Virgin,
1: you invited trolls to come and meet you. I know you can't say a whole lot about it.
6: Yes, we did. We shot that video, we were taping at the house, and I honestly never expected it to kind of land in the way that it did and the response that it got, because I kind of thought, I'm so frustrated with this level of trolling. Let's just see what kind of balls they have. Let's just see how brave they are, because I'm putting myself out there. They're constantly critiquing me, saying the most horrendous stuff about me. But let's just see if they'll sit down
5: and
6: have a very open, honest conversation.
1: Yes.
6: So,
1: and what was the reaction like?
6: Well, shockingly, it sounds real. This is the other side of it. The messages, we were on probably a couple of thousand messages, I think. All lovely. All
1: positive.
6: All positive, all amazing. Which you forget about. When you're in something, you don't want to always focus on the negative, but you also want to highlight to people that this is happening on a daily basis. And you don't need to have a public platform or be someone in the public eye, I feel, to be trolled or abused or harassed or bullied. It happens to regular people doing regular jobs.
1: Yeah.
6: And I think part of the documentary was to understand the mentality of trolling. And then doing it anonymously, and actually, is it anonymous? can I find out who these people are?
1: Well, also affecting your personal life and your mental health. If you're going around worried, and I'll tell you what definitely is crossing the line is death threats over the years. I mean, we're in a whole different realm here. Yeah. That's happening.
6: Yeah, it's so funny. We've had them. I got my first one a couple of years ago on a television show. Arthur got one not that long ago.
5: Actually, I got three, yeah.
6: About saying they hope his plane doesn't land. And that's...
5: A few of them. But then also, like, when you actually... not shaming them, when I reply back, you know, kill them with kindness. Suddenly, I am the person who is actually unhinged, who is not well in my head. But I just reply, say, what's your problem? Like, little things like that. I've never been crossing a line, but I just want to reply to see what's the problem. Why are you coming for me? What's the narrative? Why are you saying that I wish your plane didn't land? Why? Why do you have the right to say that?
1: And it does say more about the person saying those
5: exactly.
1: things. We know that.
5: Exactly.
6: No one relatively sane and happy in their lives is going to wish death upon someone
1: anyone.
6: Else. It's just not going to happen. So it's understanding that. And I fundamentally believe that people that are doing anonymously,
5: there's something wrong with them.
6: Need a hug. They need a hug and a laugh.
5: Again, like my mom always says, you don't know what's happening behind the doors. I don't know what's going on in their lives. At the same time, I don't want to criticize them, but stop coming from
6: I'll criticize them.
5: I know you do.
6: I'll drag them.
5: But no, they actually need to stop. But that will never stop, Anna. That will never stop.
1: Do you really think that?
5: I'm telling you right now, like we always said, we cover three things. We cover the racism, the homophobia, and the jealousy. Because jealousy is coming with, we are so happy. We live our life unapologetically. And I think some people can't handle that. When we go away, are you leaving your kids? Shame on you, who the kids are with. But why? You will never ask to someone else that. Do you know what I mean? And also, that's why those three things we are covering, and we always get those things, the three things, on a daily basis.
1: Yeah.
5: But
1: so
5: again,
1: you think
5: I'm not
1: you're a prime
5: stop.
1: Target because you're 100%. A combination of
5: all three. Yes, we literally combine all these three together. But again, we're not going to stop tomorrow. We're going to have fun and enjoy our lives to the fullest.
1: And does it make you go through phases of I won't share the children?
5: No. Again,
6: I mean,
5: no.
6: We're
5: again different.
1: Have you had conversations?
6: Yes, you know, especially, you know, Blake turns four this year and she loves being on the phone.
5: I know what
6: she
5: you're
6: loves
5: say,
6: on
5: yes.
6: Instagram. I think at the moment, because obviously for us, visibility is so key in the life that we lead. I had no visibility of what my life was going to be like in the 80s and the 90s living in Rathangan in County Kildare. You know, there was no gay men that I seen living their relatively normal lives with children and married. You know, I'm living the life now I always wanted, but that wasn't visible to me back then.
1: Of course.
6: You know, so it's important for us to kind of show all of that. But also, you know, people do see a minute of your day.
5: True.
6: We love sharing the children, doing all of that. There will be a point when Blake gets older, if she's uncomfortable and she goes, I don't want to do it.
1: And that will change.
6: Then you
5: don't. That will change. Once the kids are saying, I don't want to be on social media, I don't want to be filmed, 100%.
6: 100%, yeah.
1: Yeah, and that's completely fair. Tell us about the AIB community
6: fund. 1 million euro fund. Yeah, it's an amazing initiative. They've been doing it now 5 years. 5 million euro donation to charity. And basically, it helps organisations do the incredible work they do within communities all over Ireland. And this year, AIB have added an additional 60,000 euro to celebrate AIB's 60th anniversary.
5: And what I love about it, anybody can get involved. You can actually vote for your community and charities, so which is incredible. You can actually help people. You know, it doesn't matter who you are, you can help them. And also, you can actually apply. The lines are open until 19th of June, 5 p.m. You can apply on aib.ie/community-fund.
1: And all the details there on the website.
5: All the details,
1: brilliant.
5: You can find it.
1: Arthur and Brian, a pleasure.
6: Thank you, darling.
1: Thank you for coming into the studio on Lunchtime Live today.
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1: Pets are a big part of the family, so when one dies, the grief can be overwhelming. But is the loss of a pet taken seriously enough, and just how difficult is it to deal with? Well, I'm joined on the line now by Today FM presenter Alison Curtis. Good afternoon, Alison.
7: Hi, Anna. How are you?
1: I'm great, thank you. Alison, I'm reading here that you survived trauma in your life, but this, the death of your dog, Betty, was all-consuming. You were heartbroken. Tell us what happened and about the family dog.
7: Well, Betty was my first ever dog. I was only allowed hamsters and goldfish growing up, to be honest, Anna. So she was my first ever dog, and we rescued her. It'll be 3 years ago, well, 4 years ago, and I just fell in love with her instantly, and she was, we were told 9 months, but she was really closer to maybe 13 or 14 months and had suffered really bad trauma. So a lot of people will see these stories if they follow rescues across the country, up and down, and particularly farm dogs and border collies in particular, turn up at rescue centers in pretty, you know, poor shape sometimes. And she was just traumatized from her previous experience. So it took her a long time. It took her almost 2 years to get fully settled. And she clicked with me. I always call it my click day with her on day six. And she just became my little shadow. And my kind of weekday life as I work weekends revolved around, you know, my human child, but also her. And, you know, she just, I fell in love with her so much. And I know a lot of people talk about it in a corny way, but, you know, some people have several dogs throughout their lives, but they might have a soul dog is what they call it. And she just was a part of me. And then it'll be actually a year exactly on Friday. She passed away and she was only 3 years old, and she got sick, and the last 3 weeks of her life were absolute hell for her and for us, because we did think she was going to pull through, and she didn't. And it was after, you know, multiple vet visits and then a long stay in UCD veterinary hospital, and she just didn't pull through. She had just so many complications, and it was just heartbreaking. And I couldn't believe how badly it hit me. I, like, on the actual day, I hyperventilated. I'd never done that before. Oh, it was awful. And then you do feel, Anna, a little bit, as you were saying in your intro there, you feel a bit silly because you're like, people will probably go, it's only a dog. And, you know, yeah, it is only a dog for some people. But people who fall in love with an animal will know how devastating it can be.
1: Yeah, I mean, listen, you're talking to someone who had a family dog, and we were all devastated when Kessie was her name, a King Charles Cavalier, passed away. And yeah, the effect is actually, it kind of hits you in waves, I think. It's yes. really strange, and you kind of think it was just a dog, even when it's your own dog. And then I think the effect of, you know, the dog being gone, is it can shock you, the level of grief that follows. Would that be fair?
7: Oh, absolutely. Like, the first thing I did, we had to come home and tell our daughter. And then I was like, get rid of everything now. And what I meant by that is I went a little bit insane, if I'm honest. I just went around the house, gathered everything that was hers, shoved it in a bag and put it in the attic, and just sat down and stared at a wall. And I really was in a very bad way for about 4 or 5 months. And I just, my husband's like, she's, you know, he could see I wasn't quite myself. And I started to look at dogs online again. And I spotted a litter that had come in to a rescue in Tipperary. And I just said, can we go down and see what they're like, basically. And he just knew by me that I wasn't recovering. And I wasn't replacing Betty, but I needed something in my life that was familiar to the lifestyle I'd had with Betty.
1: Of course. So Betty was a border collie. And how long was she with you in total, Alison?
7: Exactly 2 years, almost to the day. Yeah, okay. It was a very short time. But I mean, and it was ridiculous. I was like, oh, I'll get a dog walking wardrobe. Like, your jackets that will be okay to get muddy. Like, I was literally like, so everything I did was around her becoming part of our lives. And she fit into our lives very well because I was able to do what I wanted across the week with my working hours and things like that. And then my family, my, you know, daughter, my husband had her on the weekends when I was working. So it worked well. So yeah, I really, and she was mine. She wasn't a family dog. And there's, you know, pluses and minuses to that. Whereas I'm thankful the dog that we adopted in October is a family dog. Like,
1: yes.
7: She seems equally happy to see all three of us.
1: Yeah, I think because Betty was a rescue as well and traumatized when you got her, and, you know, you were her fix. And I think there's a lot in it, isn't there, in terms of the rebuild of, you know, their life, what you did for her.
7: Absolutely. And it was really sad because it was in April last year that we're like, oh my God, like, she's really turned a corner. And a lot of, you know, border collies in particular, again, find urban settings, you know, challenging. You have to keep them very occupied mentally as well as physically. And I felt like, oh wow, this is, you know, she's in a happy space. And then she was sick a week later, and then our last 3 weeks were absolutely horrific. So it was a lot, and it was right before my daughter's first year exams, and it was a lot for everybody in the family to kind of get her heads around.
1: And you know what, Alison, you're so right to be honest about it. And the screen is jumping here, and the general tone is thank you for making this relevant, because as you say, you can feel a little bit silly. So stay with me, Alison. Clodagh Campbell, the wellness psychologist, is on the line as well. Good afternoon to you, Clodagh.
8: Hi, Anna. How are you? Hi,
1: I'm great. Were you listening to Alison's story there, Clodagh?
8: I was, and my heart is breaking for her because we just lost our gorgeous dog last Tuesday, a dog that we had had for 10 and a half years. Uh-huh. So a dog that was with us, you know, he came to our wedding in a little dicky bow. He was there when I brought my three beautiful daughters into our home, and he was just by our sides every single day. So I know, Alison, what it's like. Our house is very sad at the moment.
1: And like, it really is, it's a part of the family. They are a part of the family, and a part of the family is gone, you know. It is hard, Clodagh, isn't it?
8: It's so hard. And I lost my beautiful dad in 2013, I think. So obviously that's the most heartbreaking loss I've ever experienced. But losing Milo last week, it's been incredibly hard, and it hit me far harder than I could have appreciated before going through it. You know, like, I lost a dog when I was 3 years old, and I haven't lost one since then. So for a long, long time, and it just absolutely crippled me. Like, the thought of him just being gone and not being there now every time we arrive home, it's really hard. So going through losing a parent, heartbreaking, but also losing a pet is incredibly painful.
1: It's not to be underestimated. What kind of a reaction did you get? And like Alison said, you've kind of feel a bit silly that your grief is so extreme, because you feel people are going, oh, it's a pet after all. You know, it's not a human.
8: You know, it's funny, because when I lost my dad, I went to a grief support group. It was like a therapy group. It was 8 weeks. And I was in the depths of losing him. And a member of the group was there because they had lost their dog. And I was very angry at the time. I was angry my dad had died. You know, when you're in the midst of that grief. And I was really angry at the person in the therapy group that had lost the dog. I was thinking, you know, I'm here for my dad. How could you compare this, you know, your dog to that loss? But I get it now. Yeah. I get it now. And I remember talking about that at the time. And people said to me, when you lose Milo and or Oscar or the little dog, you will get it. And I do. And of course, it's different. And I don't want to minimize the loss of a person, because that is, you know, the hardest part of life. But losing a pet is really hard too.
1: Completely. And it's a case by case. It depends on the family circumstances as well, doesn't it? Let me just get to some of these texts, because the screen is hopping here. So happy you're making this topic relevant. I lost my beautiful cat on the 6th of January. He was almost 15. My 25-year-old nephew passed suddenly in September, and he was named Leo for me. So he was an extra special cat. He went to bed, didn't wake up. Having him was helping me try and deal with everything, and I've cried every day since. He was my whole life. I don't have my own family. He was mine. And someone else says, I lost my tiny 2 years ago last Monday. She was my north, my south, my east, my west. So it is a huge grief. Professor Philip Hyland from Maynooth's Department of Psychology is on the line. Good afternoon to you, Philip.
9: Hey, Anna. How's it going?
1: Hi. Can I get your... There's a study done that tells us that grieving the death of a pet can be as distressing as grieving a person. Have you come across this before, Philip?
9: I have. I did that study.
1: Oh, it's yours? We should really credit you, so.
9: That's okay. Yeah. I did that study. I published it this year. Really just... I work in the area of grief and trauma, and, you know, I was annoyed by the fact that our diagnostic manuals don't allow for a diagnosis of grief to be made following the death of a pet, despite the fact that we know and we can hear these stories from Alison and Clodagh of how impactful the loss of a pet could be. So, yeah, I just wanted to go out and check and say, well, let's ask people who've lost a pet, let's ask people who've lost different loved ones, you know, partner, spouse, parent, and let's assess their grief in response to these kind of losses. And what you find is that just as many people develop prolonged grief disorder after the loss of a pet as they do a close friend or a sibling or a partner or anything like that. So, yeah, you know, it certainly looks like people can develop just as extreme reactions to the loss of a pet as a person.
1: And if any listeners are going through that grief after losing a pet, that you just mentioned PGT, so prolonged grief disorder, a disorder that can cause symptoms including intense emotional pain following the death of a pet.
9: That's right. Yeah. So I guess the core symptoms of prolonged grief are this intense yearning and longing for the person or the animal that you've lost. You know, constantly thinking and being preoccupied with the person or pet that you've lost. And then all of these associated emotional disturbances. But I guess the big thing that defines it as a disorder is that those painful experiences start interrupting a person's life. So a person struggles, really finds it difficult to get on with their lives after their loss. And, you know, it tends to affect about 10% of the population. So most people who experience a bereavement, they adjust to it. I mean, it's painful, it's difficult, but within about 6 months or a year, they generally adjust to the loss and are kind of back living their lives. But yeah, for a small proportion of people, they find it very difficult to get back to a normal life.
1: And that might be comforting for people to hear who've really been hit hard, or, you know, their days afterwards or weeks, months, years are badly affected after the loss of a pet. Someone else says, "Hi Anna, I got Henry, my Jack Russell Terrier, 15 years ago this September. He was only 5 weeks when I got him. He's gone so grey and I can see he's getting older. He's my best friend and came into my life when I was in a very dark place. I'm dreading the day I have to say goodbye, but right now he's still running around, jumping and barking. To everyone out there, a dog is your friend some of your life, but you're their best friend all their life." How do you feel hearing that, Alison?
7: Well, yeah, and everything that's being said right now is, it's actually like lovely to hear, and it's comforting. And I mean, I had a loss, two losses, massive losses early in my life in my parents, and I also lost pets along the way. I had cats a little bit later on in life, but Betty was just a different kind of loss and all consuming. And I do think it's really important not to judge people if they're going through it. And I mean, I would have been like Coda as well. After losing my parents, I would have judged everybody for any losses that I deemed lesser than, but it isn't, that's inaccurate and that's not true and it's not kind. So I think you just have to be aware of that with other people losing animals.
1: Yeah, absolutely. We have a 16-year-old lab cross, an absolutely fantastic gentle dog who's been the centre of our family for this length of time. He's very ill now, has organ failure, suspected throat cancer. I can't bring myself to put him asleep. My heart is broken over this. How do I cope with it? I know it's selfish, but I can't say goodbye to him. Gosh, these texts are so sad. Someone else says, "I met a woman when I was out walking my dog. She had a beautiful greyhound. We stopped and chatted. She told me her beautiful dog was going to be put asleep in a few days. I was heartbroken for her. I thought of that dog every day. She has such a gorgeous, kind face. I cried for a dog I only met for a few minutes." Clodagh, are you listening to those texts?
7: Oh, I actually can feel.
1: I'm going to make everyone cry.
10: I know. I went for a walk last week in the woods close to my house. I started to cry seeing all the dogs with their lovely owners because it made me miss Milo so much. So, yeah, it's so hard.
1: It really is, isn't it? And they're just such poignant stories, I suppose. There's so many of them. I can agree with the dog being your soulmate. My mum had a dog who followed her everywhere, and her loss was felt so keenly by all the family. When mum died, we put a photo of the dog in the coffin with her, and they were reunited. We had other dogs, but they never touched our lives like she did. Alison, you have a new family dog now. Tell us about Mabel.
7: Yes, I have Mabel. I like old-fashioned names, apparently.
1: You do, and your daughter is it Joan?
7: Joan, yeah. So, yeah, Mabel's a very different dog, and to be completely honest, it took me a while to have my click day with her, and I don't want to think that I rushed into it because she has added so much to our lives, and she's gotten me moving again. And just what Coda was saying there as well, I miss the community of people that also had dogs that I would meet every day socially. So she's fantastic. She was only 5 months old when we got her, so thankfully she didn't have the trauma built into her system that, you know, Betty did. We had to go through a lot of firsts with her, like as in, you know, toilet training and just lead training and all that kind of stuff. But she's extremely intelligent. She's really loyal and she's really loving, and she's just growing into a beautiful little animal, and I really do adore her. I absolutely do.
1: Yeah, of course you do. And you've been so honest about the journey. And Alison, so many people will relate to it as well. They really will.
7: Yeah, no, definitely. And you can see, like, we are a nation of dog lovers.
1: Yeah.
7: And, you know, anyone I've spoken to, Mabel is quite similar to Betty. So I think sometimes when I bump into people who haven't seen me since Betty passed, I'll tell them about Betty. And they just, everyone's on the verge of tears just because, you know, they've experienced a similar loss, or like some of your texters right now are forecasting that loss and how hard it will be at the time when it happens.
1: Yeah, of course. Philip, can I get the last word from you in terms of people's reactions to the loss of a pet? Is there a right thing to say or do, or just be more understanding, maybe, even if it doesn't, if it's a foreign concept to you?
9: Yeah, I think so. I mean, I don't think there's a right way to respond to anybody who's lost a loved one, whether that's a person or a pet. I think you just try to be kind and caring and compassionate to them. And yeah, hopefully discussions like this just help raise awareness to the fact that many people who've lost a pet are really, really struggling. And yeah, hopefully it just builds compassion towards those
1: compassion
9: people.
1: Compassion and a little bit of empathy maybe as well.
9: Exactly.
1: That was Professor Philip Hyland from Maynooth's Department of Psychology. Thank you very much, Philip, for your insights there. Clodagh Campbell as well, the wellness psychologist and Today FM presenter, and a familiar voice to you all, Alison Curtis. Thank you all for sharing your experiences and your heartfelt stories. 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I'm a taxi driver in town and now I'm crying while a customer is on board. We'll wrap it up there.
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1: For new mums, things can be pretty overwhelming getting back to shape after pregnancy. It's a long process, so small comments from strangers about your size are the last thing you need. Business owner and mother Sarah Gangley is with me on the line. Sandra, sorry. Good afternoon to you, Sandra.
11: Thank you. Good afternoon to you as well.
1: We watched your video, Sandra, but for our listeners who may not have seen it, will you paint us a picture of what happened to you?
11: Of course. So as a businesswoman, I was at a Women in Business Networking event, and there was over 100 women at this event. It was a lovely day, and my son Milo comes everywhere with me. He's just gone 5 months now, and I'm a dance teacher. He comes everywhere with me. He comes to work. He comes to my classes. I didn't take any maternity leave. I was back to work 4 weeks after having him. Thankfully, I was able to. But we were at this particular event, and of course, what woman isn't going to want to see a baby? So they were all oohing and aahing of Milo, and a lady came over chatting. I didn't know her, and she was saying, "Oh, Milo, he's lovely. Isn't he great? He's a great baby." And then she looked at me, and she said, "And you're expecting baby number two, I see." And I was like, "I'm not expecting anything." Now, I completely zoned out once she said that, because I just was shocked at the comment. My baby has just gone 5 months old. So that evening, I'd say an hour or two later, I put a video up online, just literally saying what I've just said to you here, and the amount of comments and people up in an uproar over it, it's been mad. So it was really disheartening for me. And at a women's event, you know, yeah, you don't think something like that is going to happen. And I actually, as soon as that comment was said to me, literally 30 seconds later, I had to go up on stage actually and teach the group of women a dance. So I didn't actually have time to dwell on it, thankfully. But if I had had to walk out that door straight away, I would have cried the whole way home. And it's just so disheartening to get a comment like that, you know. I thought I looked lovely that day, and I feel like I did, but that comment, it was just so uncalled for. People can be very, very rude, and they don't think. They really don't think.
1: And it was a female who said it to you?
11: It was a female, yeah. Another female. She didn't know me. She was commenting on Milo and his lovely baby, and just looked at me and looked straight at my stomach and said, "I see you're expecting baby number two."
1: And you said, Sandra, which I think is interesting, you didn't have time to dwell on it. You had to get on the stage. Mm-hmm. But my head, and I'm sure every other listener, goes straight to, you had to get on stage. And that is, you know, a business event for you. Mm-hmm. Where, you know, you are putting yourself out there, and, you know, it requires confidence and self-esteem, mm-hmm, and all of those things that could be torn to shreds after a comment like that.
11: Mm-hmm. Yeah, and I was. I mean, the tears were coming in my eyes, and But then I had to get up on stage, and of course then you put on this stage persona and away you go. And I had to leave straight after that because I actually had to go and teach another class. But on the drive then, it did really, really get to me. And, you know, I'm in the gym twice a week. I'm a dance teacher. I'm active. I'm walking. And, you know, even then to get that comment, and there's no need for it. Like, mum tums are a thing. And, it's mind-boggling that it happened at a female women's event. And from one woman to another, I just think it's an awful thing, and you don't know how it's going to impact someone. So many women, thankfully I had a very healthy pregnancy, my baby is in great form, he comes to work with me, and I'm blessed that I'm able to do that. But some, you'd never know what women have been through, what struggles they've had, miscarriages, baby loss. There's so much behind a comment like that, and it's happened to me numerous times. I've had a woman put her hand on my stomach before to say, and you're expecting, and I'm like, no, I'm not. And I'm a 12 to 14, a size 12 to 14, you know, I'm a normal size, so it's crazy.
1: It's absolutely nuts, you know that. It's like, for me, listening to your story, you're there with your baby, 5 months old, you know, you should really still be on maternity leave, you know, if you were working another job, yeah, let's say, you
11: of
1: know.
11: Course. Yeah.
1: So I think you're incredible to, you know, be there with the baby, doing your job. The only takeaway for me would be, look at that brilliant girl doing her job with her beautiful bouncing baby. And it kind of stops me in my tracks sometimes that people will take anything other than those things from that situation or that beautiful picture.
11: Mm-hmm. Yeah.
1: You know, yeah. What kind of a reaction did you get when you put the video out there?
11: I didn't even think about putting the video up. I just done it, and I didn't have any motive to it. I suppose in the back of my head I was saying, enough is enough now. This needs to kind of stop. And I just threw it up. But the amount of messages I've had, both personally and privately, I should say, and posting under the video, there's been so many women messaging saying the exact same thing has happened to them. And some of them way worse stories than my own. I've had a lot of influencers touch base with me and saying, like, this is awful. People are resharing it, reposting it. A lot of mum and baby pages or like maternity influencers like midwives or doulas, a lot of them have messaged and reposted it. Now, while there is comments that are women sharing their unfortunately sad story or sad experience, at the same time, there's been a lot of love to each other on it, and other women commenting under comments saying, God, that's awful, I feel so bad for you, I'm so sorry that happened. There's been a nice sort of community gathering happening amongst it all, even though it is all unfortunately negative comments. And the sad thing is, a lot of it is women commenting. It's not just men who, you know, are kind of men being, you know, it's not all men, it's women as well.
1: It's shocking.
11: So, yeah,
1: it's absolutely shocking, and it needs to stop.
11: Women have had enough time after having a baby, and everyone has their own experiences. But I just, yeah, and there's so many women have health issues. Some might be able to have children.
1: Listen,
11: some have,
1: everyone,
11: you know,
1: has some backstory. You know, like I was pregnant 3 times, you know, whilst working on television. I had 2 miscarriages that people wouldn't have known about, and I never mentioned them, you know, during the course of working on television every day. Mm-hmm. And the amount of comments that would be sent in or on social media, absolutely shocking. Like, we just need to remind people that everyone has a story, and you never know what people are going through. And I wonder, does it go back to this rubbish concept of kind of bouncing back, like this stereotypical Hollywood, you know, we would have seen, you know, big A-list stars over the years going in to have a baby and suddenly, you know, they're in a bikini with a six pack a couple of weeks later. Is that still an expectation in certain circles, do you think?
11: I don't think it is. I really don't. Like, this is my first child, so I am new to it all. I don't think it is. I think there's way more support out there, mum to mum. And I feel like since I've had Milo, there is a lovely community of mums, and we're all helping each other out. So I don't think there is necessarily, but I do think people just aren't thinking before they speak, and they're commenting. And, you know, once upon a time it might have been the older ladies, you know, maybe the older generation saying, and will you have kids, and are you going to have more?
1: Yeah.
11: You know, that's a different thing. They mean, you know, they're just being nice and chatting, but it's young people that are making these comments now, and not even thinking. This particular woman that made the comment to me, I would guess she might have been in her late 40s, early 50s. And before, it's been similar. You know, it's been people in their 30s who've made comments to me, women in their 40s. It's always been females that have said it to me. And I have IBS and celiac, so I do suffer. You know, I would have a bloated tummy some days. And that's life, though, isn't it? That's being a female.
1: Completely.
11: Yeah, so I don't think there's this expectation of what you've mentioned about six pack and bouncing back, but I just think people need to think before they speak, especially to a new mum, because there's so much more going on with a new mum. You know, you have hormones, you have life, you have a baby, sleepless nights, everything that goes with it.
1: Listen, adjusting to life as a new mother, carrying your five-month-old baby around to work and getting on with your day, the last thing you need is a negative comment from any direction or anyone. Let me read out some of the texts coming in, Sandra, and you can react to those. I've Crohn's disease, and during a bad flare-up, I lost a lot of weight, and a woman said, God, I'd love to have Crohn's to lose the weight. The looks I get from women about my weight and the horrible comments is awful. I worked with men for years and never once had an issue. That's someone in particular around Crohn's disease. Someone else, I had three miscarriages, Anna, a few months apart at different stages. I was in a pharmacy and one of the staff asked me straight out in front of other customers, when are you due? I was a bit bloated, but still felt I needed to explain why I looked pregnant. Another texter says, I think the best answer would be to stare at them unflinchingly in the eye and tell them they're not pregnant and keep the eye contact and say no more and just wait for the response. That's easier said than done when you're kind of sidelined by a comment, Sandra, isn't it?
11: Oh, it is. And like, as I've said, it's happened to me a lot of times, but this is the only time. That was all pre-pregnancy. It happened like 3-4 years ago. But when it actually happens to you, you just can't explain it. Every time it happened to me before, I'd say, no, next time it happens, Sam, I'll be ready. And I'll be ready to say it back. But it always just catches me completely off guard. And I never know what to say. I'd be very polite that I actually wouldn't be rude to someone back and be like, well, actually, hold on a second. I couldn't do that. I couldn't be rude like that to someone. So it just completely throws me off guard. And it's like just this sinking feeling of, oh, God, like your whole body just sort of sinks and you just feel disheartened. Like I just zone out. It's just a sinking feeling. It's like your whole stomach drops or your heart drops. You don't have time to even think what I say back to them other than, well,

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1: Anna Daly in for Andrea today. Now, consultant endocrinologist Dr. Mary Ryan is with me on the line to answer all of your hormone related questions. Good afternoon to you, Mary.
2: Good afternoon, Anna. How are you doing? Lovely to talk to you again.
1: Likewise, Mary. The questions have come in thick and fast for you, so we'll get straight into them. And they're quite detailed,
2: absolutely.
1: So bear with me. I'll read them out because obviously they're very important to listeners, and lots of listeners, I'd imagine, will identify with lots of them as well. The first one is, I was diagnosed with PMDD and my GP tried all the treatment options. I was referred to my gynecologist and she trialed me on chemical menopause. That completely relieved my symptoms, which were so severe that last summer I felt suicidal. I had radical hysterectomy in February and thankfully my moods are stable. I'm 46 and the hot flushes can be quite severe. I haven't had my checkup since the surgery, but I know the gynecologist was reluctant to add hormones back as they were the cause of all my issues. Do I have any other options?
2: So she's in menopause now, isn't it? That's what I understand from that question, does she, Anna?
1: Yes,
2: She has hysterectomy.
1: Yeah. Now, you might explain the PMDD, Mary.
2: I will, of course. PMDD is basically where patients are very sensitive to estrogen and progesterone, particularly mid-cycle, but also, right, basically they're very sensitive to the rise in estrogen that occurs mid-cycle at ovulation and the rise in progesterone that occurs particularly the week before the period. And they get very emotional, they get very exhausted, they get very tired, and basically the pituitary gland is just not able for those rises. And we find that in the recent studies, we find that natural progesterone, the bioidentical progesterone, really does help patients at this time. There's a lot of studies out now showing that. So I think up to this, women weren't researched at all. And now we are finally listening to the stories of women and finally the research has been done. But certainly the bioidentical estrogen or a progesterone that's available now that we use for HRT, we're using this in women with PMDD. And what it does is, it's basically the byproduct of the natural bioidentical progesterone helps inhibit the GABA and does this relaxing, calming effect on the brain and really does help. So in that lady where she's had this hysterectomy, I wouldn't have any problem with her using a low-dose estrogen. Obviously, I'd keep an eye on her estradiol levels. And even in patients, normally with patients when we have the womb in, we didn't add in progesterone before because the only reason we added in the bioidentical progesterone was to do the balance of, if you add in estrogen, you didn't want a thickened lining of the womb. But now we're finding in the research that progesterone has an additional calming effect to the brain. It helps women sleep, because a lot of women in menopause and perimenopause, one of the big things is the lack of sleep. And of course, that's going to exacerbate any hormone imbalance you have. So we do find adding in a natural progesterone, a low dose, actually does help those women. So in that lady, I would definitely like to see, start off with a low dose, see how she gets on, and add in the, if the problem sleeping, I certainly would add in a low dose progesterone. But the hormones we're using now, Anna, are not synthetic, they're bioidentical, so they're very same as our own natural hormones, so they're a lot safer. We're using them in the gel form, the spray form. Now the micronized progesterone is in a tablet or a vaginal pessary, but the estrogens are in gels or sprays or patches, so they're way, way safer, and of course they're not synthetic. So I think that's the big difference between before and now, so that they're way, way safer.
1: There's so many different forms available as well.
2: Yeah, and that we can check and see. And definitely with that lady, I would suggest go slowly and then getting her estradiol levels checked.
1: Yeah.

0: Because some people don't absorb
1: that estrogel. Is that right, Mary?
0: Absolutely. You're so right. Everyone is different, and putting body creams on and everything can affect absorption. And we would often find that where a patch would work in some women, the gel would work better, or the spray would work better. So everyone is different. We don't all fit into the same box. And I think that's the big thing, and that every woman's story is different. And just to find out what works best for her. But the days of women suffering are long gone, thankfully.
1: Yeah.
0: And definitely I wouldn't be putting up with symptoms, definitely when we've treatment out there. And I said it's all bioidentical now, so it's to go slow and check and see what suits her.
1: And that check your levels as you go. Okay.
0: Yes. Most definitely, yeah.
1: The next one, Mary, is I'm 59 years of age. I haven't taken any HRT or anything else related to the menopause. I feel great. No more hot flushes. My mum is now 85, went through menopause unaffected. I'm worried, should I be taking something? As I listen to friends saying I'll suffer later with problems, I've had a bone density test and the results were all good.
0: Okay, so the advice is that the window of opportunity when we should be starting HRT is when we become symptomatic, or when we become when the estrogen levels drop at perimenopause. So for most of them, it's about 50, and then the benefits are for 10 years. So that's the advice. Having said that, so we know that the HRT, but particularly the estrogen, is really good for bone health, for heart health, for brain health. And the studies would say definitely for 10 years it's hugely beneficial. And after that, then there's probably the old studies would have said a slight risk in heart disease after 60. However, now the fact that we're using the bioidentical estrogen progesterone, the newer studies are showing huge benefits of estrogen progesterone, and really we need those studies to come out sooner. So I would say with that lady that she probably has missed the window if her period was back, as you know, she menopausal, unfortunately. It all depends when she got menopause. But if she was menopause, say 55, 56, which some women have periods right until then, well, then she could go on it for another 5 years.
1: Okay.
0: But at that stage, Anna, we'll have way more information out about how long we should be going. Like at the moment, what we do is, you know, when women are 60, the advice is to stop it. However, with women that are symptomatic, we have to keep them on it and just keep an eye out that we are checking their heart and their brain. But all the research is changing rapidly, and I do believe there'll be a time we'll take an HRT right up to our 90s, quite honestly.
1: It does look like that's going to be the future doesn't it?
0: Yeah, without question, absolutely.
1: Can you ask Mary, I'm in my 20s, I exercise 4 times a week and have always been quite active. No matter what I do, how much weight I lose, I really struggle to lose weight and build muscle on my upper body, back and arms in particular. Could be due to my hormones, or could this be due to my hormones? And what can I do to improve it if it is?
0: Yeah, so I would be, if someone like that who's struggling with losing weight, even though she's eating healthily and building muscle, which is great resistance exercise and a great way of burning calories, I would be thinking, does she have a mild PCOS, or the new name, which is so right, is polyendocrine metabolic ovarian syndrome. And just to explain to patients what that is, it's basically where the FSH hormone from the hormone control center, when we're all starting our period, that FSH hormone is pumping estrogen receptors in our ovaries and our womb, and that's what creates the follicle that will eventually cause ovulation at day 14, and then if it's not fertilized, we have the period on day 28. So in women with the PMS, the new form of PCOS, which is what we've just been branded, because it encompasses more women, which is so right, what is happening there is that FSH hormone is overstimulating the estrogen receptors in these women. They're getting microcysts in the ovaries that are often not picked up on the pelvic ultrasound. Those cysts produce too much bad insulin, which means that they put on weight, and even though they're eating healthy and exercising, they're not losing the weight because of that insulin resistance. Those cysts also produce too much estrogen, Anna, which converts into the androgen pathway, and you can get excess hair and acne, and also makes the period irregular. Now, the reason we changed the name was some women might have some of those symptoms, half of those symptoms, or all of them. So some women might just get the weight thing, like that woman. She mightn't have regular periods. Another woman might have all of them. So the point is, it's so easily treated. It's so easily get that period back to normal, get rid of those microcysts and get rid of that bad insulin. So now we can treat those women, and they're no longer struggling with weight. They're no longer struggling, which is putting them at risk of diabetes and heart disease down the road. But also, they're not going to have fertility problems, because we see a lot of these women coming in their 30s, and they've not only have decreased weight, but they've also, irregular periods and difficulty getting pregnant. So it's all about catching them in time.
1: And getting it early.
0: That's what I love. Yeah, absolutely,
1: of
0: and
1: course.
0: Prevent problems, and they've a high self-esteem in their teens and their 20s instead of going around with excess weight due to a hormonal problem which should have been sorted years ago.
1: And can have other knock-on effects, of course.
0: Yeah,
1: I'm going to give you one more very pacey question, Mary. I had a baby 4 months ago. I'm not breastfeeding. I had a difficult birth, placenta abruption, emergency C-section and a rupture in my womb. I also had to have a hernia repair surgery a week later as well. My periods returned, but now I have a period of a week or so and then nothing. And then a week later, I have heavy level of spotting for a day or two. So almost two periods a month now. Is this normal after
0: she's
1: a baby?
0: Only what age?
1: She is 35 and it's her third baby.
0: Okay, very good. So it's early for perimenopause. I think her hormones just need to be reset, and that we'll get normal. Often if you've been through a lot of trauma, or a lot of women will get this after having a baby, they're exhausted from the nights of feeding and not sleeping, and the hormone control system can just be overtired and takes a while for things to set. I would definitely check her prolactin, because that hormone can go up just with the stress of not sleeping and exhaustion, and that'll inhibit ovulation as well. One of the best ways here is check her hormones, check her thyroid. Thyroid is a big impact on hormone health, and natural progesterone might work very well at resetting her periods. And then we would see how she gets on. Yes, some women do get perimenopausal in late 30s, but it's not usual. And with her history there, I'm thinking that this is just all due to exhaustion, tiredness. She's been through an awful lot, and that should sort it.
1: Of course, and it's a difficult time as well. Mary, a wealth of wisdom as always. The book is out. It's probably your period. Thank you very much, Dr. Mary Ryan, for joining us on Lunchtime Live this afternoon.
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5: It's been reported today that a Michigan woman was arrested, but then rushed to hospital. The woman allegedly stole a bottle of Chardonnay by attempting to hide it in a body cavity. Afternoon. You're welcome to the Moncrief Show. And you are listening to the Moncrief Show on News Talk. 087 1400 106 is our WhatsApp number, and our email address is afternoon@newstalk.com. Later on the show, Henry McCain will be out and about, and he's been asking people kind of a philosophical question. Is where you are now in life where you thought you'd end up? Probably maybe a lot of us might want to contemplate. First, though, nearly 2 years ago, Richard Bennett was barred from entering Afghanistan, which for him was a difficulty, but also not that surprising. Since 2022, Richard has been the UN Special Rapporteur on the Human Rights Situation in Afghanistan. Richard, good afternoon to you.
6: Good afternoon, Sean.
5: Could you start by telling us, who are the Taliban? What's their rationale? What binds them together? Are they a religious group? Are they an ethnic group? Are they a mixture of the two?
6: They're more of a religious group, but actually the word Taliban means student.
5: Huh.
6: And as you may know, there's been internal and conflict and invasions of occupations of Afghanistan since the late 70s. There was particularly bad violence in Afghanistan, especially in Kabul in the 90s. And this group, which are generally educated in Pakistan, was formed and quickly took power. And they were in power from 96 to 2001, until after 9/11. And I think most people will remember what happened after that. And then they were out of power, but fighting for 20 years. And they came back and took power again on August 15th, 2021. So it's now 4.5 years. And they regard themselves as establishing or having established a Islamic Emirate of Afghanistan. This is their goal. It's to establish what they see as a pure Islamic Emirate, which in many ways turns the clock back 800 years.
5: Yeah, indeed. But from the way you phrase that, do they not feel they've established it yet?
6: I think they feel that they have established it more than any other country. And I, and as you say, I was visiting Afghanistan for a while, so I had these conversations. And they certainly feel they're well on the way to establishing it, but perhaps not quite yet. And we've seen incremental movement towards that. We would see that incrementally they are cracking down on anything that smacks of the West or something that is un-Islamic. And because they, even in the last few weeks, they've had more decrees, I would suggest then they think they're not there yet.
5: Now, when they came back into power again after the American withdrawal, there seemed to be an attempt on their part, albeit briefly, to go, no, we're different, and we're going to be a nicer, kinder Taliban. What motivated that? As it turns out, it didn't turn out to be true, but were they playing politics at the time?
6: I think people will tell you different things, but certainly that is what they told the Americans, and there was talks only between the Taliban and the Americans in Doha, which resulted in an agreement between them in the end of February 2020. And they gave the impression that they were reformed, they were they would let girls go to school, that they would be more modern Taliban. And they were given the benefit of the doubt by many countries, I would say a few Afghans as well, but also by many countries, that they were different. But what's proven correct, I think, is that if you think back to the images of Kabul Airport in 2021 and Afghans, desperate Afghans clinging to the outside of aircraft, maybe they knew something.
5: Yes.
6: You know?
5: Yeah.
6: And that has been proven, their fears have been proven true.
5: Yeah. And those people in the airport, particularly, they were probably even more motivated to leave in that they would have worked with the Americans or for the Americans. What's the situation of those people that have been left behind? Was there revenge exacted upon them?
6: The Taliban announced quite quickly a general amnesty for those who were fighting with the Americans or fighting with NATO, or who were members of the government of the Islamic Republic. But in general terms, it has not been upheld. There are numerous cases of disappearances, of arbitrary detention, of torture, and of killings.
5: Mm. And in terms of, now, I do want to talk about the situation of women and girls in Afghanistan. Well, how many ethnic minorities or religious minorities are in Afghanistan, and how are they treated?
6: There's a large number of ethnic and religious minorities and linguistic minorities, we sometimes forget, as well in Afghanistan. And they are not treated at all well. I think it's a mistake to say that the Taliban are all one group, the Pashtun group, because there are some Taliban who are not Pashtun, and there are many Pashtuns who are not Taliban. So we shouldn't mix it up or confuse it in that way. But ethnic and religious minorities, be they Hazara or Uzbek or Turkmen or Baluch or other minorities, or if they are Shia or Ismaili, for example, they are discriminated against. They are excluded. They're left out. And they have also been targeted for violence, as well as discrimination and exclusion. Sometimes it gets a bit mixed up. Many of the attacks, physical attacks, are taken responsibility by IS, also known as Daesh. Mm. But it sometimes it's a bit murky who is responsible.
5: Right. Okay. But those attacks do take place.
6: Yes.
5: And when you say they're excluded, what does that mean in a practical sense?
6: Very few meaningful positions in the government. And of course, you were raising women as well. No women in political life at all. So totally excluded if you're a woman, irrespective of what your ethnicity or religion is. And if you're a man, exclusion from government, exclusion from any civil service positions, and also quite a lot of land dispossession as well.
5: Right. Now, as you alluded to those talks that the Taliban had with the Americans, where they promised that girls would be allowed to go to school, what is the situation in regards to that now?
6: It's clear. I think it's more than around 1,700 days since girls above sixth grade have been able to go to school, and a bit less than that for women at university, and there were also some exemptions for those studying medicine, but then that was removed as well. So for a couple of years now, two or three years, women have not been able to study anything at beyond sixth grade. So it's related to puberty, of course.
5: So there's an active winnowing out process, if you like. So in the very near future, there will be no women in Afghanistan with a third level qualification of any sort.
6: Absolutely. Many women are determined to get an education, and their persistence and resilience is commendable. They manage to get scholarships to study abroad, including in Ireland. I've met some women studying here, including a doctoral level, actually. And they're studying underground and online, but that's certainly not allowed. And the outcome will be no professional women. I wrote a report a couple of months ago, and it tabled at the end of February, March, on the right to health for women and girls in Afghanistan. Mm. Now, if there are increasingly few qualified female doctors in a highly segregated society, if you take that to its logical conclusion, women need to treat women, especially for certain medical issues, around sexual and reproductive rights, and eventually there are no women doctors. What's the? We said that this is a kind of slow femicide over time.
5: Yeah. Are they allowed to own businesses run businesses?
6: Yes. The one area where there's a little bit more space is the private sector, small businesses, entrepreneurs, and so there is a little space. It's not equal. By any means, but there it is still possible for women to run small businesses. Yeah,
5: yeah. Do they have elections in Afghanistan?
6: Oh no.
5: Yeah, okay, right. Question.
6: The first thing that the Taliban did was they dissolved the parliament. They suspended the constitution. They suspended all the laws that were existing. Although that's sometimes a bit confusing as well. The Electoral Commission was also disbanded. The Human Rights Commission, the Ministry of Women's Affairs, it was all gone within a few months.
5: Yeah. Going out in walking down the street, is a woman allowed to do that by herself?
6: No. Again, sometimes it can depend where you are in the country. There's a certain rule about a woman requiring what's known as a mahram, a male chaperone family member, close family member. If the distance is above a certain amount, it's about 70 kilometers because this is related to the Quran. But in some cases, they crack down even more and they require any woman who steps out of the house to be accompanied.
5: Yeah, and the dress code is...
6: It's a hijab. It's a full covering, including face covering. Mm. Now, you may sometimes see women on the street not completely covered. But again, they are taking a risk. And you may still see some women at the market or taking the kids to school, but it's very restricted.
5: Yeah. Is domestic violence legal?
6: Well, it appears to be, because as I mentioned at the beginning, the Taliban keep passing new so-called laws, and they passed one, they adopted one in January. It was kind of leaked in January. We came to know it, and then it was gazetted. They still run a proper government gazette just a short while ago, which appears to say that domestic violence is allowed, provided it's not resulting in broken bones or obvious bruising. So yeah, it's in this day and age, it's incredible.
5: Yeah, if a woman is wearing a hijab, the bruising won't be obvious anyway.
6: That's a good point.
5: Yeah, that's astonishing. Are there any countries in the world that have friendly relations with Afghanistan? Do they have allies in other countries?
6: One country has officially recognized the Taliban, and that's Russia.
5: Yeah.
6: Some other countries have maintained diplomatic relations with the Taliban. Several countries in the region have embassies in Afghanistan, and have also accepted Taliban diplomats in their own capitals. And there's a couple of kind of westernized countries or groups. So the EU has maintained an office in Kabul. Japan has an embassy in Kabul. And there's a few countries even in Europe that have begun to accept diplomats from the so-called de facto authorities, including Germany and Norway.
5: Mm. And what are the poverty rates like there now?
6: Shocking. It's an ongoing, very serious humanitarian situation. Afghanistan has always been a poor country. The economy is not doing well. And that combined with natural disasters and so on, and the decrease over the years in humanitarian aid, especially in 2025, you can probably guess where that biggest cut came from. But it was not just one country. A number of other countries cut their aid. This is a little bit of a controversial issue, because the kind of defense for cutting aid is to say, well, we don't want this to get into the hands of the Taliban.
5: Yeah.
6: But who is really suffering? It's the poorest people in Afghanistan. There are around 23 million Afghans out of somewhere between 37 and 40 million who are in need of humanitarian support. For me, the answer is not to stop it. It's to ensure that the aid, the support, goes to the people who need it most.
5: Yeah.
6: And to monitor that very carefully.
5: Yeah. How do you do that, though?
6: Not easy.
5: Yeah.
6: But, I think that's the job. That's why we have a UN. That's why we have a World Food Program or a UNICEF. And the same with the large NGOs, including Irish NGOs. And I do want to give a shout out to Irish NGOs who have continued to support Afghanistan. And because I work in human rights and I work with a lot of human rights defenders, frontline defenders, has been doing a great job.
5: Yeah. Now, and the poppy trade in Afghanistan during the era when the Americans were there, they were trying to, discourage farmers from or pivot them onto something else. Is that still ongoing now?
6: The Taliban banned the growing of poppy when they came back in. But it's a bit more complex than that. Yeah, sure, farmers were not allowed to grow poppy, and they did enforce that to a degree. But they also had quite large stockpiles that they had accumulated, which drove the price up. So it was not as if the whole heroin industry ended. It's a bit more complex than that. And the other thing is, these were poor farmers, and poppy is not difficult to grow in the conditions. These were poor farmers, and the question of providing substitute crops still needs to be sufficiently addressed.
5: Yeah, and I suppose, yeah, and these are out in remote areas and people wouldn't have, as you say, that much in the way of options. Difficult for the Taliban to police, I would have thought.
6: I would think so too.
5: Yeah. The can anything be done about this in the sense that, you know, the Taliban, despite a supposed defeat of the Taliban, they didn't go away and they bounced back as soon as the Americans left?
6: Well, they bounced back in a way by agreement with the Americans.
5: Yeah.
6: Provided they did not hurt American soldiers or American civilians, and provided they did not harbor terrorist groups. Those were kind of the conditions. And what can we do about it now? There's no appetite, of course, for another military intervention. The question is, what kind of leverage is there by the international community to pressure the Taliban into some concessions? Now, they have kind of said what they want. They want the release of their assets, which are held jointly, or not their assets, Afghanistan's reserves, foreign reserves, are held jointly by the US and Switzerland. They want the sanctions dropped. They want a recognition at the UN. It's very difficult to give those things. And what we want to see is improvements. What I call for is improvements in their treatment of women and girls in particular, and in their respect for human rights as a whole.
5: Are they a signatory? Is Afghanistan a signatory to any international conventions in that?
6: Yeah,
5: country?
6: Seven of the nine major conventions are signed by Afghanistan. They remain in force, whatever the government. It doesn't matter if a government changes or even if it's de facto government, including the Convention on the Elimination of Discrimination Against Women. And the committee on that convention reviewed their performance last year and found that they violate every article of that convention. So yes, they are bound by international law, by international human rights law and other laws. Yeah.
5: Now, as you said, you had been there many times before. They did ban you for, I think, was spreading propaganda or something. It was the phrase they used at the time. How do you gather information now?
6: Well, it's, you know, because we have the internet.
5: Yes.
6: And in fact, being able to visit the country, of course, is a benefit. Mm. But these days, it's become, in other countries too, a bit more the exception than the rule. My counterpart in Iran can't visit. My counterpart for OPT can't visit. For North Korea, you know, like, you can go on. Belarus, Russia, you know, there's 13 of us who are special rapporteurs. A minority of us can visit, but we have the internet. And what I found when I was banned from entering the country, and I hope that will be reversed, because I've requested a visa, is that many Afghans outside and inside of the country said, "Don't worry, Richard, we will support you even more." Mm. And so I am able to reach in and speak to people in Afghanistan, or they write to me. When I did that report on health recently, I think I spoke to 137 Afghans in 28 provinces. So it's not impossible with the internet.
5: Yeah. Do you find it depressing?
6: Absolutely.
5: Yeah.
6: It's the thing is, Sean, I think we can't let hope die. And I know, you know, it's also a cliche to say hope is not a strategy. And it's not. It's true. But at the same time, when you see so many Afghans, especially the women and girls, fighting for their rights, determined to get an education, if they're not going to give up, then I don't think we should give up either.
5: Richard, thanks very much for coming in to talk to us today. That was Richard Bennett there, the UN Special Rapporteur on the Situation of Human Rights in Afghanistan.
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5: You are listening to the Moncrief Show on Newstalk. 087-1400-106 is our WhatsApp number. Just in relation to the conversation we were having with Richard Bennett about the situation in Afghanistan, somebody texted in to say, I wanted to highlight an initiative that helps and supports refugees, including Afghan refugee families, to resettle in Ireland. Community sponsorship led by the Irish Red Cross with other partner organisations. If anyone is interested in volunteering and becoming part of a community sponsorship group, they can find out more information on communitysponsorship.ie. Communitysponsorship.ie. Time for four questions. As usual, the questions are, what delighted you over the weekend? What annoyed you over the weekend? What did you learn? And what are you looking forward to? The two people to answer those questions are Lorcan Collins and Dieran O'Connor. Good afternoon to you both.
6: Good afternoon, Sean.
5: Dieran, what delighted you over the weekend?
7: An awful lot, actually, Sean. But I genuinely think there is nothing better than a hotel breakfast. It can't be best.
5: Okay.
7: And I don't even like breakfast, but by God.
5: Why don't you like breakfast?
7: I don't know. I feel like it's actually, people get enraged nowadays. They love a breakfast. It's like a buzzword at this point. But I actually think that breakfast makes me more hungry during the day.
5: So would you not eat breakfast?
7: I'd have a coffee. I love water. I feel like hydration is key. So I'd have like 2 pints of water, lemon water, and then drink a coffee. And then when I'm actually hungry, I'd eat breakfast. Unless I'm staying in a hotel.
5: Okay. And when's later that you'd eat? Is it sort of a like, have a cigarette and a look around kind of breakfast?
7: Well, that used to be me.
5: Yeah.
7: Those were the days. But yeah, when I'm hungry, more so than I feel like people actually kind of force themselves to eat breakfast.
5: Yeah.
7: Just because now it's kind of the...
5: Depends on your body thing.
7: Yeah. No, it probably is. Now, this isn't based on any scientific fact, would you believe? I like to just go with the vibe.
5: I'm shocked you're saying
7: that. Yeah.
5: Oh, so if you're staying in a hotel, you will have, as most people will, have that. Will you go for the full 4-course kind of job?
7: I'll be going for the full 4-course, the 15 chocolate croissants and going back for seconds, just because I just love it. And I feel like there's kind of an excitement to it as well. Or, you know, is it going to be self-service? Are we ordering from the table? It's just a bit of a buzz that can't be best.
5: Because I often think it's strange when people say in hotels and like they have bowls of fruit. And you're going, when you're at home, do you do that?
7: Exactly.
5: Or is it a bowl of Cocoa Pops you're eating at home? This is what I eat all the time. I'll be going to the gym soon. And then, like, would you have the fry-up?
7: I'd have the fry-up, yeah. And I feel like that amount of meat in the morning is completely unnecessary.
5: Yeah, is. And then would you have buns afterwards?
7: Buns, croissants, whatever's going, granola, yogurt, 15 coffees. I'm getting my money's worth out of that breakfast.
5: Yeah. Oh, no, you'd want to do that. The thing, though, is the orange juice. Is the orange juice freshly squeezed orange juice, real orange juice, or is it some old crap they got in a pack in Aldi and just poured into the machine?
7: That's all
5: that
7: the difference.
5: That really gets up my goat.
7: Yeah, I can. Oh, there's nothing better when you can taste the bits.
5: You want the bits. You need a little bit of a chew there.
7: Yeah.
5: Lorcan, do you enjoy
6: more of an apple juice guy? But I think sometimes, depending on the hotel, because I'd have a good taste bud for apple juice, and I think it's often watered down a little bit, 20% water. And therefore, I have to drink 2 or 3 glasses of it then just to catch up. But I would like a bowl of fruit, all right, but I'd rather 2 bowls of rashers, to be honest with you.
5: It'd be nice if they served it, but it would congeal and everything.
6: Oh, I wouldn't mind.
7: And calories don't actually exist in hotel breakfast either. You can eat as much as you want. Yeah.
5: Yeah. what delighted you over the weekend, Lorcan? This is completely different from the conversation we've just had.
6: I actually wish I didn't mention rashers because I went to a lovely book launch for Cornucopia. You know that fantastic vegetarian / vegan restaurant on Wicklow Street? And I couldn't believe Deirdre McCafferty has been there for 40 years and she's written a lovely book published by Liffey Press. And now I haven't read it yet, but I had a good look through it. And it was such a great book launch. It was up in Bloss Cafe on King's Inn Street, which is in the same building, Williams and Woods, that the men and women in 1916 were trying to get to when they charged down Moore Street at the very dying moment of the uprising. So there was a nice connection there. But they had lovely music, a trad session with well-known trad players there. There was food and wine and not a rasher to be found. But I've been to many book launches and usually they follow a very standard sort of, we'll have very long, boring talks. Everyone go buy the book. Then you queue for ages to get it signed. And then you go home and you plonk it in the pile beside your bed. But this was so lovely and so different. And Deirdre's had a very interesting life. Sadly, her first partner died very young, Neil. He was very well known around Dublin as well. So the book deals with loss as well as, you know, establishing a business in 1980s Dublin, founding a vegetarian restaurant.
5: Now, that must have been tough, in fairness. Now, yeah, there wouldn't have been
6: really
5: a lot of call for it.
6: Really, yeah. Well, yeah, I think the book's available in Cornucopia itself if anyone wants to drop in and have a salad.
5: So it's not recipes, like, it's actually a memoir. It's her memoir. Yeah.
6: Well, she has a recipe book, all right, but it's a memoir, a beautiful memoir.
5: Yeah. 2 pints of lemon water, then a coffee. Great start to the day, says the text. I don't know if they're agreeing with you, Darren, or that they're being, you know, they've their tongue in their cheek there. I hate when they serve boiled white mushrooms instead of a nice fried,
7: boiled white.
5: Disgusting. Pang always says the sign of a good hotel is freshly squeezed orange juice and eggs Benedict. Oh, yeah.
7: Ooh, yeah, you can't beat what's that sauce with the eggs Benedict.
5: Yeah.
7: I feel like that's a
6: tomato ketchup.
7: A good sign, yeah.
5: Tomato ketchup. Yeah, that's the one.
7: The fancy.
5: Chris says, when staying in a hotel, I would never waste stomach space by eating cereal, and hot porridge is watered gruel. That's harsh.
7: Very
5: well, it depends on the hotel. If it's like a fancy hotel, then they might do that. Stayed in a hotel during COVID and had to tell the waiter what you wanted from the buffet. I had to pretend I only wanted two sausages. Such a tough time. Oh, God, because you couldn't go up and down. Now, Darren, what annoyed you over the weekend? I have a feeling this is going to get a reaction from listeners, because this always gets a reaction from listeners. So you're in your car.
7: Yes. And this is actually a public service announcement, I feel. So I don't think that there is any such thing as a slow lane and a fast lane on the motorway. There's a driving lane and an overtaking lane.
5: Mm.
7: There's nothing worse than someone that is driving at a slower speed or just kind of sailing along, cruising in the overtaking lane.
5: Yeah.
7: I think it's actually dangerous. So I feel like everybody needs to just drive in the driving lane. And if there's a car in front of you and you're driving, obviously, at the within the speed limit,
5: of course,
7: you overtake and then pull back into the driving lane.
5: Yeah.
7: And that's
5: But if you pull out into the overtaking lane and then, you know, you see someone in their Fiat Punto and they're not going quick enough, are you flashing your lights? Are you going up their backside? Are you beeping horns at them?
7: Mammy actually always taught me never to beep a horn. So I actually am kind of afraid of it. But you'll know that's when I'm really annoyed, is when I'm like getting onto the...
5: Yeah.
7: I like to just kind of verbally abuse them from the car, but, you know, not let them... You know, that passive-aggressive Irishness.
5: Right,
7: like,
5: yeah, that's probably a better one. You see, I always thought that they should have more than one horn on a car. Mm. They should have the, like, I'm really annoyed with you, or they just kind of... You know, like, when you're at a... the light turns green, the car in front of you, like, they're having a yak or something.
6: Yeah.
5: So you want to beep and go, it's turn, but you don't want to sound narky about it.
6: Yeah, gentle toot.
5: Yeah.
7: Or, like, a hello beep as well.
5: Yeah.
7: You're like, oh, hey,
5: how's it going?
7: Kind of
5: a friendly one.
7: Yeah.
5: That would
7: be a good one. And I feel like it can be dangerous as well, because that person then could, you know, when someone is going to undercut or drive back in.
5: Yes.
7: That's when things get so dangerous.
5: Mm.
7: So that is, I'm very passionate about this.
5: Yeah. It's the worst, I think, on the M50 going around Dublin, because the M50 is, the cars are changing lanes constantly in the M50.
7: Yeah.
5: Or what, I don't know.
7: Yeah.
6: Yeah.
7: And I feel like...
6: I just stick to the middle lane.
7: Yes, that's a safe option.
6: Well, I don't know which is which, to be honest with you. So I just go in the middle and just...
5: That's probably the safest thing.
7: Yeah.
5: But, like, you know, you see cars weaving out a thing like, you know, I'm going to be 2 minutes late for my Arsehole's Anonymous meeting kind of thing, you know.
7: My favourite time of the week.
5: Yeah. I have to get there quick, or, you know, something very important is going to happen. This is another big one.
7: Ooh.
5: Well, sorry, maybe I should phrase that differently. What annoyed you over the weekend?
6: Just a small thing.
5: Yeah.
6: Well, this has been a bugbear of mine for a long time, but it actually happened to me in the ILAC Centre there after I went to the book launch. I should have gone to the gents while I was there, but I went into the ILAC, and it's so clean. They've such a lovely public facility in there. And when I went in,
8: all the urinals were empty, so I did the natural thing and walked to the end one.
9: Yeah.
8: And 10 seconds later, this outfella came in, whistling, by the way, and then he came right beside me, parked right beside me. And of course, I was kind of immediately put off, and I was sort of looking, going, look at all this empty space. So the rule should be, if there's two men, you both go to either end, and if there's three, you keep at least one urinal apart from each other, and absolutely no chatting while you're gone.
9: Yeah.
8: No chatting allowed.
5: Because it really puts you off if there's chatting.
8: Absolutely.
7: Yeah. I can't actually imagine it. Say, I've never done it, but I can imagine the situation.
5: That would be a scoop if you had.
7: Yeah. But I feel like there's such a psychology that is untapped when it comes to public bathrooms.
8: Yeah.
7: And what I like to do is check. I feel like there could be a study on it. How much toilet paper is in each cubicle? Do you know what I mean? Like, how many people have used this bathroom? And I think you always think to go to the furthest away one.
8: Correct.
7: But that's what everybody else is thinking as well.
8: Yes,
7: so it's trying to...
8: Oh, yeah,
7: and I feel like we should open the toilet paper things.
8: Sure.
7: And see...
8: Sure.
7: Which toilet is actually being used?
8: You can just put your hand up and feel how much there is in each one.
5: Oh, no, then you can't get it out. That's it.
8: Oh,
5: that's nothing worse than that.
7: No.
5: The urinals in the aisle, do they have little privacy screens?
8: There's a tiny little privacy screen, all right. So it wasn't too bad.
5: That's not too bad.
8: You're kind of going, here, man, you should be at least one away from me.
5: Yeah, I was in a pub at the weekend, and like when I went in, I didn't know where the urinals was, because it was one of those kind of old-fashioned, it was just like a trough in the floor. Now, it was all done up to look fancy, but basically it was a trough. There was no privacy screen.
8: Yeah, yeah.
5: And there was water coming down, and you're peeing in there, and that's bouncing back on top of you.
8: Oh, they're really bad. And
5: then if it's
8: packed, there's always some guys going, make way, lads, make way, I need to get in there.
5: Yeah, I'll squeeze
8: in here. And you're shoving in. Room for a small one, the old Dublin joke.
5: Yeah,
7: I feel like I'm missing out on the camaraderie of the whole thing.
5: But then you're standing beside some flute who's kind of looking at his phone. That's great. And then, of course, rushes out the thing, rushes out the door. The left lane in the motorway is the default lane, not the middle lane.
8: Oh.
5: Stephen says the death penalty should be reintroduced for people who cruise in the overtaking lane of a motorway.
7: I agree.
5: Brian says, can you tell Darren that it's not just her belief, it's the law of the road? It is a driving lane and an overtaking lane. If you're not overtaking slower traffic, you are not supposed to be in the overtaking lane.
7: Right. Well, I feel like everybody needs to start following the law then.
5: Yeah. I can't imagine being a man. Do men look at each other's bits? Women definitely would.
7: Yeah.
5: No. The thing is, though, like, you might be tempted, but you would never want to get caught. Would you though? You would never want to get caught. You might be tempted, but who's having a pee looking the other direction? You know, you're almost then going, go on then.
8: Maybe if it was a celebrity,
5: just
8: go, I wonder.
5: I saw
8: what
5: that
8: Mick
5: George
8: Jagger
5: Clooney's
8: looks like.
5: Mickey, yeah.
8: George.
7: Not in his face.
5: Right, so Darren, what did you learn over the weekend?
7: I learned that we might actually be onto something with this journaling and mindset crack.
5: Yeah.
7: Would you believe?
5: Mindfulness or mindset?
7: Or mindfulness,
5: yes. Yeah.
7: Working on our mindset.
5: Yeah.
7: These questions seem really simple, but actually are quite profound. I've really enjoyed delving into them each week. And it's like, what did you enjoy? What did you learn? I feel like I'm more grateful each week, and I'm actually kind of, delving into just everyday life in general. So I would urge people to answer these four questions themselves each week. Join us and maybe answer out loud while we're saying it.
5: Yeah.
7: And we might not be able to hear them, but we'll be there in spirit.
5: Okay, so are you finding all this spiritually enriching and all that stuff?
7: Yeah.
5: Wow.
7: Yeah, I think it's just from you guys. It's all of us here, just our minds are kind of intertwining them.
5: Yeah. Okay, but do you actually keep a journal? Do you write down in the evening? Are you lying in bed in the evening and writing Dear Diary?
7: God, no. No.
5: All right, okay.
7: No, so that's why I'm saying I loved these questions. I'm like, oh my God. And I feel like it's less daunting. You know, there's so many journals. There's such a buzzword on meditation now. You have to knock yourself out for 30 minutes in order to like get through everyday life. And I just think these are really simple, but they've just opened up, they've broadened my horizons.
5: Yeah, and you feel more grateful.
7: I feel more grateful and more grounded, would you believe?
5: Well, Lorcan's about to tell you why you shouldn't. Because we're all existing on a flimsy ball of wrath that could explode at any minute. Isn't that what you learned pretty much at the weekend?
8: I like what Dermot was saying there. I really like that. And being a Generation X, I'm not going to talk about my feelings like that. So, but fair play to you.
7: That's amazing. I'm here for you.
8: We applaud you. I just find it's huge pressure. I got to do something so I can talk about it. But no, I was looking at this video of a volcano going off in Indonesia. Now, I'd never go up a volcano. You wouldn't be mad, right? The sugar loaf, that's fair enough, but that's nice and dead, nice and dormant. But I began to think about how the whole Earth as a ball, why hasn't it solidified after 4.5 billion years? You think that's cooling time enough. And I had this theory in my head that the Earth's crust, the hardened bit, if you reduce the size of the Earth down to, say, a tennis ball, I always fancied it was probably the thickness of the rubber on a tennis ball. And I started to look and it went down a bit of a rabbit hole. But it turns out we're only sitting or standing on something that's the same thickness comparatively to an eggshell. And worse than that, in certain parts of the ocean, it's, do you know, the skin of a boiled egg, it's as thin as that. So it's kind of fascinating that we're still just sitting on this planet that hasn't quite solidified and most likely won't for billions and billions more years. So sleep well thinking about that. We're on an
5: Mother
8: eggshell.
5: Mother of God, Okay, I'm as usual, when I have the 2E in, I'm stuck for time. So very briefly, what are you looking forward to, Darren?
7: I'm disappointed that either or both of you haven't popped out of a birthday cake today, but there's still time.
5: Wow. Could you imagine the court case coming out of that? So it's your birthday tomorrow, is
7: Yes, tomorrow, 21 again.
5: Okay, congratulations.
8: Happy birthday.
5: And Lorcan?
8: I'm looking forward to meeting some old friends from America who are coming back again. They've been on the tour about 30 times and they're bringing a big group. Dawn Duncan, she's from Minnesota, and I'm looking forward to seeing her again. This is the great thing about doing the walking tour, the 1916 tour. I meet so many people and make great friends. And when I retire, I'm going to go to every state in America and visit them all. But I'm going to wait till somebody has gone first.
5: That must be a hell of a pension plan you have, if you can afford to do that. Lorcan and Dearan, thank you both very much.
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5: If you were in the Soho area of London last week, you might have noticed something curious about many of the people around you. The distinct lack of hair. Bald Fest is an annual event where the follically challenged gather together to celebrate their smooth pates. Jake Morrissey is the organiser of the event. Good afternoon, Jake.
9: Afternoon, how you doing?
5: Not too bad. So is the idea to encourage men to embrace their inner baldy?
9: Absolutely. We offered free head shaves for anyone who was ready to brave the shave and become a fellow baldy. And there was a free pint for anyone who was bald. So that's quite a good incentive, isn't it?
5: Okay. And did many people agree to have their head shaved?
9: Yeah, I think we certainly grew in numbers as the day went on and the beers flowed. I'd say we probably had maybe 15 new baldies join the ranks.
5: Wow. Okay, that's something. And like the people who are actually naturally bald who turn up to this, what kind of things do they say to you?
9: Well, a lot of them just wanted a free pint, fair enough. But a lot of them are just happy to see what we're doing. We're kind of, as much as on one hand it was just to have a bit of crack, but the other point was baldness is often presented as a problem that you need to fix, whereas as far as we're concerned, it's just a natural process that you should embrace. So we were celebrating that. That's what it was. It was a celebration of baldness. And I think it showed that we don't take ourselves too seriously. We like to have a bit of fun. And if you brave the shave, you can actually live a perfectly good life.
5: Yeah. I imagine it probably depends what age you are. If you're 40 and bald, it's one thing. But if you're just in your, say, early 20s and you're losing your hair, that can be difficult.
9: Absolutely. I started losing my hair first week of university. I was 18, which was pretty brutal at the time. So we're trying to help that generation now, like particularly with social media. The algorithm will push you towards hair loss treatment, drugs that can have nasty side effects, hair transplants that can cost thousands and not work. We're trying to be this wholesome corner of the internet where we say, you know what, baldness is not so bad. The hair loss journey itself can be quite stressful, but the destination is a good place to be. So we're just trying to shorten that journey.
5: Yeah. And I suppose if someone's in that halfway stage where they're still, you know, arranging it a bit, would your advice be, come on, rip off the plaster, just shave the whole thing off? It's going to happen anyway.
9: It is going to happen. And as I say, it's that bit where you're hiding and you're wearing hats and you're combing over and you don't want people to touch your hair, you're scared of the strong breeze. That's not a nice place to be. And almost always, guys, we actually did a bit of research and we found that 9 out of 10 guys have no regrets once they shave it.
5: Yeah.
9: And honestly, you can have years of inner turmoil. You do it, 20 minutes later, you've forgotten all about it. You realize no one even cares, just hair.
5: Yeah. Now, there's also a business aspect of this view. You sell a product. Does it prevent shiny head? Am I understanding that correctly?
9: Yeah, so we love being bald. The main downside of being bald is you're 7 times more likely to develop skin cancer on your scalp because obviously you've got no protection up there. But the problem with normal sun cream is you slap that on a bald head, it goes all shiny and greasy, it runs in your eyes. So our product, Bulbro Daily, is designed to be an all-in-one solution for bald guys. It's got SPF protection in it. You only put a pea-sized amount on, it's clear, soaks in, and it gets rid of shine. So you can just put that on in the morning. You're not going to have a shiny head. You're not going to burn your head. Perfect.
5: Yeah. And is that an ongoing issue for bald men, the whole shiny head thing? I suppose it makes them look like they're guilty of something.
9: Yeah, I mean, it could be a nightmare if you're in the office and you're under a strip white or it's wedding photos and you can just see the glare coming off your head. A lot of people use our products, work in TV and film and on set. They need to have their heads powdered down so they're not too shiny. So once you lose your hair, you realize you can become quite paranoid about the glare coming off your dome, which is where our product steps in to help.
5: Jake, thanks for talking to us today. Jake Massey is organizer of Bald Fest and head of social media for Bald Bro.
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12: I made a list the other day of all the things that I like about my body. Number one was bald. I don't like being bald. Short. I thought I was medium. I've lived my life like I was medium. I never measured myself. I just always thought I was about 5'10". People go, how tall are you? I go, 5'10". They go, really? Must be a short 5'10". I said, yeah, it's one of the shorter ones. Short bald. Line up, ladies. If you hear a woman who's met a man and he's tall, that'd be one of the first things she says. What's he like? Oh, he's tall. Never hear a girl go, oh, he's short, got wing nuts, looks like a monkey.
5: That was the Australian comedian Carol Baron there on baldness and not only being kind of on the short side of 5'10". One texter says, I'm 47, I'm becoming follically challenged. It used to get to me, but I feel men should just embrace the baldness. A lot of people find the bald look quite sexy as a turn-on, says the bull in beautiful Lanzarote. So you must look great out there in Lanzarote. If you're 47 now, you've had a good run when it comes to the owl hair. You might as well just go for it now at this point. Also, we were earlier on, we were talking, Darren, who was in for four questions, was going on about, where you should drive, the overtaking lane or the fast lane. It's the overtaking lane. A driving bugbear is mine, says Gary, is where a slow car absolutely refuses to use a good, safe, hard shoulder to let people pass. They seem to think, well, who the hell knows what they think? If anything, they don't seem to realise that they're actually obliged to use the hard shoulder for that purpose if they're driving slowly. Another lie in Kenmare says, I bought a new electric Jeep last year and just assumed the horn would represent the visuals accurately until I found out it had the wimpiest horn in the whole world. At a time, I just needed a touch of authority. Very bad form. Actually, yes, I suppose it's not a thing you consider if you're buying a car. What does the horn sound like? And also, we were also Lorcan was talking about, you know, when you're in a urinal and it's empty, or in the toilet's empty, you're at one urinal, and then one other guy walks in, but he insists on standing right beside you and chatting. At concerts, men's urinals tend to be forward-facing each other. So if you're east, you're looking straight at west. I love making eye contact and saying something as it drives them mad, says another texter. That's just weird. You need to look out for help. Now, you do hear a lot about the difficulties pensioners have surviving on the state pension. So Liam Collins decided to get into the specifics and attempt to survive on the weekly payment of €299.30. Liam, good afternoon to you.
13: Hello, Sean.
5: So your week was what, a Friday to a Friday?
13: Yes, exactly. Friday to Thursday night.
5: Right.
13: I woke up Friday morning and there was another €300
5: to go mad with.
13: So, yeah, so ready to roll again. Yeah.
5: Now, the thing is, so on the first day you went out and like thought, right, did you buy food for the week?
13: I did, but I'm a kind of... not normal.

0: leaving something left over for other pursuits. I mean, we have to enjoy life after all.
1: No, absolutely. Right. So like, on the first day, how much did you, roughly, how much did you spend?
0: I spent about 34, 35 euro.
1: Okay. Well, that was good going.
0: I know. Yeah.
1: On the first day. And the thing is about the cuts of meat, that depends what butcher you go to.
0: Absolutely. And, you know, you have to, most good butchers, if you ask them, you know, what's a good piece, instead of buying roast lamb, buy a bit of hogget.
1: Yeah.
0: It's about a quarter the price, and it tastes, in my opinion, it tastes better.
1: Yeah.
0: So, you know, and a lot of butchers, you know, they're not there just to sell you the high-end stuff. They'll tell you a skirt of beef or whatever, you know, cheaper cuts.
1: Mm.
0: So that, you know, you don't have to go for the fillet steak and and amazingly, you know, some of the fish in supermarkets you can get, although fish has got very expensive.
1: Yeah.
0: You can get some nice cuts still.
1: Yeah. Now, what was really, Liam, just write about this. What I found really striking was that theoretically you could probably live on this money as long as you never saw another human being. For the rest of your life.
0: I think that's quite true, and not even my wife wanted to participate in what I was having. So yeah, no, you have to be a bit more broad-minded, I think. Maybe I just panicked at the beginning and said, you see, I never, you know, I don't think about money as such. You know, I just, you know, if I have it, I can spend it. So, but this was, I was specifically kind of being cautious at the beginning. So yeah, no, you'd want to be a bit more broad-minded than
1: because
0: that.
1: Like over the weekend then, you had people over for dinner?
0: We had my wife then scuppered my plan slightly by having people over, and we bought, I think, 6 bottles of wine.
1: Yeah.
0: My son was very distressed to be told on on some of these chat forums, your father's an alcoholic. Yeah. You know? So we had a very good night, let's face it. But that was exceptional.
1: Yeah, but you had like a normal dinner party, 84 quid. That's a third of it's gone.
0: That's quite good. Yeah,
1: yeah.
0: And the other thing is, there are always things waiting to ambush you. I mean, if you go and see a consultant, and you're on 300 a week, that's 250 gone. So you know, or the washing machine breaks down, and a fellow won't come out to look at it for less than 100 these days.
1: Yeah, yeah.
0: So you know, those are the things I think that I wasn't kind of taken into account, but they can happen to you. And I think, so it kind of is sobering when you look at it in that way.
1: Yeah, and even then, over the weekend, when you bought the papers, or, you know, you might wander out for a coffee, that kind of thing.
0: I was astonished when I went through the receipts. I spent 32 euro on coffee.
1: Yeah.
0: And I have a bit of a phobia about being early to things. And when you are, it's just from my job originally. So when you're early, you kind of look around. I've got 15 or 20 minutes. I'll have a coffee.
1: Mm.
0: And then suddenly you've spent 32 euro. Really, a coffee is 3.50 to 4.50 now. And that's not going to any of the fancy kind of ones we won't mention.
1: Yeah, yeah. When you got then into the front, now you did go for a pint with a friend.
0: I did. And he very kindly decided not to drink. When he bought a round, he had a nice Rioja, but when I was buying, he took a cheaper Merlot option.
1: I was very generous.
0: Yeah, I thought I was going to make. Things were going very well. It was probably about 30 cents in the difference. But anyway,
1: yeah. Now, I don't want to give the impression, but you probably did spend more on alcohol than on food in the course of the week.
0: I did, and it was a bit of a shocking to look back. Yeah. Well, the thing about it is, if you go to, let's face it, old fellas need to go to the pub once or twice a week.
1: Yeah.
0: But you can't really go in with less than 50 euro in your pocket these days.
1: Mm.
0: Two or three rounds and it's gone, and then someone joins the company and you can't say, well, you're on your own, you know what I mean? So, yeah, I think pub is quite an expensive habit these days, you know.
1: Now, by the time you got to the following Thursday, you'd overspent by...
0: I'd underspent by about 10 to 14 euro.
1: Yeah.
0: But, and then I was, myself, my wife were

0: discussing it, and she said, hold on a second, you know, that's cheating. You haven't taken in the cost of your phone, electricity, gas, all those things. And so I went through some of them, and I didn't go through them all, but I did some of the easy sums. And certainly, yeah, I wouldn't be able to survive in my present lifestyle. Now, I don't want anybody to go, you know, think I'm looking for sympathy, because... Yeah.
1: Well, you did that as an experiment.
0: I did.
1: You have a private pension.
0: And, you know, yeah. I own my own house.
1: Yeah.
0: And I don't have a car. So, you know, I've quite a lot of advantages when you think about people who are, you know, trying to buy a property or trying to save for one. And probably, you know, the fact that you, a lot of us get €300 every Friday without having to get out of bed. So it's not a bad little pot. And I did look up the league table. I mean, the Irish pension's about midway through. Some of the Scandinavians are up around €400, €500, €600, and then some of the lesser fortunate people are down to 50, 75 or 80, you know. So
2: crikey. Yeah. But even as it is, that €300, if you took everything into account, your act, you know, the heat and the Wi-Fi, all that stuff.
0: Oh, you'd be very, it'd be very tight. Yeah, if anything goes, if anything went wrong on you, you know, and you had to splash out a bit of extra cash, no, there wouldn't be much left in the tank.
2: Yeah. Liam, thanks very much for coming in to talk to us today.
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2: Talking of winning money, back before the lotto, the Irish sweepstakes were played by people all over the world hoping to win a fortune and help the health system in this country. The story of it is told in the Changing Ireland Gallery at the National Museum at Collins Barracks. Siobhan Doyle is curator of contemporary Irish history there. Siobhan, good afternoon.
4: Good afternoon to you.
2: When it started, was it strictly speaking legal?
4: It was. The government moved a few goalposts to make sure that it was legal. So you have the Irish Hospital sweepstakes. The first draw was in 1930, but before that, sweepstakes were illegal in most jurisdictions, including Ireland.
2: Okay. And explain what the mechanism was, how it worked. Was it kind of you bought a ticket and then they gambled it on a horse for you?
4: No. So you bought a ticket from, you're supposed to buy it from an official seller. And it was priced at 10 shillings, so about 50 cents. And there was enormous prizes on offer. We're talking like Euro Millions prizes type thing. And there was thousands, hundreds of thousands of tickets go into the draw. There's a draw three times a year, and they're usually based on a horse race. So it could be the Grand National Kentucky Derby, that type of thing. If your name is pulled out of the draw, your name is then assigned to a horse in a race, and then you're keeping an eye on that race to see whether the horse wins and what your prize money is.
2: Okay, right. And I suppose it depends on how many tickets they sell for each draw and that kind of stuff.
4: Exactly. Now, the whole premise was that it was to help build and maintain Irish hospitals, hence the name Irish Hospital Sweepstakes. And it was at a time of great crisis for the hospitals in Ireland. In fact, the National Maternity Hospital was threatened with complete closure. So you have these three men who get together and create the Irish Hospital Sweepstakes. They bring the idea to the hospitals. They say, we'll give you X amount of money, we'll give you a percentage of the money if we can use hospitals in our name. And they also bring it to government saying, look, we can help you out as well. So that's where it came from.
2: Yeah.
4: However, there was quite a scandal.
2: Eventually.
4: It took a long, long time.
2: But it ran for decades. And am I correct in this? It was the biggest sweepstake in the world.
4: In the whole world, yeah. There was tickets sold all over the world from everywhere, from where the Irish diaspora were. So you're American, Australia, but also like Malaysia, South Africa, India. This was a big deal. It was a massive global success.
2: Yeah. And so the money, the way the money was divvied up, like the hospitals got about 25%?
4: They were supposed to get 25%. And the winnings were supposed to be more, but the founders were found to be pocketing quite a lot of it.
2: Yeah. Now, the It was a massive organisation. How many, like,
4: yeah, it was. Their headquarters was in Ballsbridge, and at one stage there was over 4,000 people working for Irish Hospital Sweepstakes, because it's all done manually. So you have the tickets that are sent in, a lot of them by post, that have to be organised and catalogued and all that kind of thing. It's all done manually in this big, enormous drum. Mm. You have, when the draws happen, there's a massive pageantry around it. So they couldn't advertise for a long time. So in order to get word out there, you have these big events to do with the draw. You have, you know, parades around the streets and people in costumes and ticket sellers dressed up and all that kind of thing. So it was a big deal.
2: Yeah. Now, you did mention there was a bit of a scandal, but the three fellas who set it up, were they involved in that scandal, or did they...
4: Well, they were, yeah. Yeah. They became very wealthy. So you have Richard Duggan, who was...
2: he was a bookie.
4: Was a bookie. He was doing it anyway, illegally, and very successfully as well. You have Spencer Freeman, who was a World War One veteran, and they recruited him because he had really good organisational skills. And you have Joseph McGrath, who's a former government minister, and he was the key person in it because he was able to have the ears of those in politics that could actually make it happen. And he became the richest man in Ireland.
2: Yeah. Wow.
4: Yeah.
2: Okay. How much money in total did it raise for the hospitals?
4: So it raised £130 million.
2: That's a lot.
4: It's an awful lot.
2: Yeah.
4: But it was supposed to be 15% more.
2: Right.
4: It was supposed to give, they were supposed to give 25% to the hospitals. The hospitals got 10%.
2: Mm. Now, the corruption, was it essentially broken by a reporter in the Irish Independent?
4: It was. It was a journalist called Joe McAnthony, and he did an awful lot of ground research to make sure that he got the story right, because of course there would be a lot of legal implications.
2: Of course, yeah.
4: If he hadn't, and he broke the story, and it was the Sunday Independent at the time said it was their biggest story ever.
2: Mm.
4: It was a national scandal, and I mean there was outrage over it, because you have ordinary people that are, you know, buying tickets first of all in the hope of winning money, but also they think that they're helping out the Irish Hospital Sweepstakes, thinking that they're helping out Irish hospitals, but they're actually in fact lining the pockets of the founders and their families.
2: Yeah, and now McAnthony had to leave Ireland. It didn't go that well for him.
4: Yeah, that's it. He was basically shunned for this and a number of other stories, and he couldn't get work in Ireland. He had to move to Canada. But like only for him would... God knows when it would have found out.
2: And so after he broke the story, now he broke the story in 1973, so it was a good 10 years, more than 10 years before they actually shut it down.
4: Yeah, it continued on until 1986. Now, this was the time that there was no national lottery.
2: Mm.
4: So the sweepstakes made hay while the sun shined, the Irish Lottery was coming about, and the sweepstakes were going for the tender to be the company that looks after that. They expected to get the tender, didn't. That was given to Unpost, and the company went into liquidation. Now it was the workers of the hospital sweepstakes that were really under pressure, because you have mostly female workforce that haven't got a wage increase since the 1950s, and they're left under severe financial pressure because they weren't looked after by their employees, their employers.
2: One texter says, a local plainclothes guard was our sales rep for the tickets. I remember my father, long since deceased, panicking when he'd call just in case he'd find a problem with the car, tyres, road tax, etc. The trick was to pay up fast and hope he'd go away. Hard to know if he ever passed on the ticket stubs to the draw.
4: That was also an issue as well, about, first of all, illegal ticket sellers, so unofficial ones, and also tickets that never made it into the drum. And you also have overseas tickets been sold, and you know, you never know if they made it by post back to Ireland at all.
2: Yeah. Alan, one of our listeners, says, I have a sweepstakes ticket. Is it worth anything today? Probably just for the...
4: There was an awful lot of them. Mm. So you'd see a lot of them on eBay and stuff like that as well. Some of the early ones can be quite rare. So
2: yeah. And now in the National Museum, you have a few tickets and other bits
4: and bobs
2: as well.
4: We do, yeah. We have a display in our Change in Ireland exhibition, which looks at the social, cultural and political history of Ireland from 1900 to the present day. And we have part of a display that's dedicated to the sweepstakes. We have some tickets. We have an ashtray advertising. So that's how they got the word out as well. And we have one of the costumes from one of the ticket loaders as well.
2: Yeah, that's straight. Yeah, somebody's done their maths. 10% versus 25% means the hospitals should have received 325 million. It should have gone to the hospitals rather than what they actually got.
4: Yes.
2: Crikey.
4: Yeah, there you go.
2: And maybe we wouldn't be in the mess we are in today, at least in part, if that had happened. Siobhan, thanks a million for coming in to tell us about that. That was Siobhan Doyle, their curator of contemporary Irish history at the National Museum. It's a big, even frightening question. Is where you are in life now where you thought you'd end up? Henry Keane ventured out to ask.
5: Am I happy with my life? Yes. Am I living my best life? Yes.
6: And tell us about your life. I mean, when you were in school, you know, did you want to be where you are right now?
5: When I was in school, I didn't know where I wanted to be.
6: You didn't have a plan?
5: No, who does?
6: And when did you find love?
5: When I was 23, I met my husband in Perth, Australia. I'm originally a Kiwi, and I got married in the desert in Alice Springs.
6: Beautiful.
5: And I met and married him in 6 weeks.
6: 6 weeks?
5: Yeah.
6: So it was true love?
5: Yeah.
6: And who fell over who first?
5: It was mutual.
6: And did you have a family?
5: Yes, I've got 2 sons and 2 grandchildren.
6: And you're happy?
5: Yes.
6: No regrets?
5: No
6: you
5: regrets.
6: Wouldn't change a thing?
5: Wouldn't change a thing.
6: What advice do you have for people who aren't happy in their life, perhaps in their love life, their career? Is it too late to make a change?
5: It's never too late to make a change. I've learned this through being a cancer patient, and my life changed dramatically. And I learned that you just got to go out and do what brings you joy and what brings you peace in your life. And you can change.
6: And you managed to fight the cancer, you won, you're still here to tell the story.
5: I'm still here to tell the story. It's only been 3 years, but I've learned a lot about appreciating the people that you love and doing what you want to do, and just letting go of all that awful stuff and just pursuing peace.
6: So pursue peace. Get rid of all the stuff, all the awful stuff, you
5: go
6: say.
5: Go hug a tree, like, get into nature. I found in my healing space, nature was a big thing for me. Just, you know, I'm not
6: trees, the sea.
5: Yeah, just trees, the ocean, just feeling that freedom. And then when you find that freedom, you'll find a better path.
6: And because of that, does anything faze you anymore?
5: No, nothing fazes me now.
6: And you're still alive. You're still standing.
5: Absolutely, and traveling.
6: Traveling the globe.
5: Traveling the globe, meeting wonderful people, experiencing new things, and yeah, it's great.
7: I'm Aideen Finnegan, and I am the presenter of the Better With Money podcast from the Irish Times. I'm very preoccupied with change, and it features a lot in the work I do. So here's what I've learned. We often have incredibly self-limiting beliefs about the way we are that we think are just hereditary. Like, I am this way because my mom was this way, or my dad had this problem, you know, whether it's learning or money or having a temper or whatever. We often attribute the way we are to some sort of genetic fait accompli that can't be overcome. Now, I don't really know how to say this without sounding like some internet guru grifter, but change is possible. Any sane person who's been to therapy can tell you about the work they had to do on their core beliefs. Changing how we see ourselves is incredibly powerful. The Stanford University psychologist Carol Dweck has done some pioneering research into motivation and what the link is between how we talk to ourselves and what we achieve in life. And I also think the fear of change holds a lot of us back, but it's worth remembering our brains are certainty machines that just crave a predictable outcome. You need to override that feedback loop with a bit of mindset work. At the moment, I'm trying to work on the part of my brain that tells me, you're not a fitness person. You just don't like the gym. I bought a bike recently because I kept getting clamped at the train station. So that's helping me work on 2 things, my bank balance and my glutes. You can check back in with me in a few months and I'll let you know how I'm getting on.
6: Here is Henry Warden with his story.
8: I've worked in the same company for 40 years. and 9 days.
6: 40 years and 9 days. Why the extra 9 days?
8: It was just, I started on the 21st of June, 1973, and I finished on the 30th of July.
6: Why the same company?
8: I just loved every day.
6: They treated you well?
8: Absolutely, 100%.
6: And was it unionised?
8: It was.
6: And can you tell us what it was?
8: It was in one of the oil companies.
6: So you worked for an oil company, they treated you well?
8: Absolutely.
6: Like a...
8: I actually stayed over my 65th birthday, to be honest with you.
6: You were treated like a king?
8: Absolutely.
6: And you're retired now. How old are you?
8: I'm retired now. I'm 78.
6: 78. And no regrets? You're happy with your life?
8: No regrets whatsoever. I would have went down another few years if I could have. And I think what got me really through was my fate.
6: So you believed?
8: Yeah,
6: you
8: absolutely.
6: Believed in a higher
8: being? No doubt about it. And when I retired, I got sick, and my faith got me through it, my illness.
6: And why did you get sick? Is it because your body knew that you were retired? Sometimes your body goes, do you know what? I'm not going to use this time to get sick.
8: I got 5 years out of retirement, and then I got sick. I got the big C.
6: Oh, I'm sorry.
8: And I survived it. Through the man above.
6: So the man above helped you with the big C and the doctors and nurses.
8: Absolutely. And then when the big C finished, I have diabetes. I had some toes removed. And that was another bit of a trauma. But like that, he got me through that as well.
6: And how many toes were removed?
8: It was a double operation. I got one off initially, and then I had the other four off because I got an infection. And I'm here, I'm talking to you, I'm out walking, and...
6: And you miss your toes? Did you say goodbye to them? I mean, I know...
8: I said, yeah. My grandson says, can we not buy new toes?
6: They couldn't sew them back on?
8: No. But I'm fine, I'm able to walk around. We meet every Friday with my colleagues from work, and we walk to Phoenix Park for approximately 2 hours.
6: That really helps you.
8: And we all have over 40 years service, and we talk about the same thing every week. And we're talking about fellas. A lot of guys had nicknames in the jobs, and this was a problem because, you know, Sweatbox. What was his real name? We were thinking, you know what I mean? Because we knew him as Sweatbox, and then we had a young Sweatbox.
6: And they were both Sweatboxes.
8: Yeah. If they was walking the bed, they sleep on the floor, these guys.
9: My name is Dr. Karen Ward, and I'm proud to be a member of the Irish Association for Counselling and Psychotherapy. Many clients come to me over the years and ask, what if my life is not what I thought it would be? I dreamed of something different in school or as I was growing up, and I realise now that it's not what I wanted. And my first question would be, well, are you happy? Or do you have a level of happiness? And if the answer is yes, well, that's fine. And if the answer is no, well, what can you do about it? Sometimes we have to admit that the dreams we have are maybe not feasible, or maybe they're not all that they're cracked up to be. And then we change. However, if your job, your life circumstances, your friendships, where you live are not what you would like them to be, and you're feeling a bit down or sad about it, it's never too late to change. And you might be very surprised in the smallest changes can really make a difference. It might be in that you join a new club, you hang around with a different community, different group of people, or it could be just as simple as changing your outlook. And of course, it's never too late. This is not necessarily an age thing. I've seen people irrevocably change their lives with something so simple that it just brings an extra something to their life, interest, a way of being that colours everything in the best possible way and brings that level of happiness that so many people seek.
10: It's Laura Smith here, creator of Laz and Lucky, a kids' YouTube channel. Are you living the life you dreamt about? Because for a long time I wasn't, and honestly, I didn't even realise it. I spent years in the corporate world, meetings, targets, strategy decks. I was good at it, but something was missing. Then I became a mum, and everything shifted. I started Laz and Lucky, a children's YouTube channel that blends Irish folklore, movement, dance, and emotional learning. It sounds like a leap, but here's the thing. Every skill I built in the corporate world came with me. Project management, content strategy, audience analytics, pitching to stakeholders. I use all of it every single day. The difference is now I'm using those skills to make a little kid stop, dance, breathe, and feel seen. Laz is the character I play and Lucky is my leprechaun sidekick. And together we're bringing Irish culture to children in Ireland and across the world in a way that's joyful, inclusive and genuinely fun. So yes, are you living the life you want? It's never too late to pivot. Sometimes the career you didn't plan for is the one you were always meant to have.
6: And here is Paddy Lawless with his story. Are you living the life that you wanted to live? Are you doing the job that you dreamt about in school?
11: Absolutely not.
6: Absolutely not?
11: Not at all. So I was away for many, many years. I just came back to the country about less than a month ago.
6: Where were you?
11: I was in Sweden and Italy.
6: Beautiful. Both beautiful, equally beautiful countries.
11: Different, but yeah, maybe so. But no, I just kind of, I spent way too many years away and now I'm trying to do exactly what you're talking about. Live the good life and live the right life that I want.
6: How many years were you away?
11: 25.
6: And how old are you now?
11: 51.
6: So you left, I suppose, in the peak of the boom.
11: Sure.
6: In the peak of the good years.
11: Yeah.
6: And you were, you know, in your mid-20s.
11: Exactly that, yeah. So I left when I should have stayed, basically.
6: But did you find love?
11: That's the reason.
6: In Sweden or Italy or both?
11: Both. 25 years is a long time.
6: And you're home now.
11: Yep.
6: And did you bring your love home with you?
11: I brought a new one with me.
6: And where is she from?
11: Latvia.
6: Wow.
11: Figure so that one out.
6: You're, you know, rediscovering Ireland. How
11: exactly.
6: Are you finding it?
11: Yeah, it's not the same place as when I left, of course, but it's great. It's lovely. It's nice to be back with your own tribe.
6: And do you feel like you're still winning in life? You're doing what you want to do? What do you do for a living?
11: I've done a few different things, but a lot of music, a lot of that sort of world. So I'm really trying to reconnect to that here. So that's what I'm working on at the moment.
2: There you go. Henry McKean reporting there. One texter says, in my opinion, nobody knows where they're going to end up in life. I've returned to education now and have a social care degree. I returned to education because of the things I've experienced over the past couple of years. Life is a journey. Just go with the journey. Yeah, because it's probably best not to think about what the ultimate destination of it is.
3: 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Conversation that counts.
2: You'll often hear the phrase parish pump politics, but what does that mean exactly? Where does it come from? What is a parish pump? The author and writer for the journal, Derek O'Shea, is here to explain. Afternoon, Derek.
12: Afternoon, Sean. How are you?
2: So, like, literally, a parish pump was a water pump. Is that correct?
12: Yeah. So it would have been a water pump that would have been in Britain and Ireland. A lot of towns would have had water pumps. Cities would have had them too. But the idea that a parish having one particular pump as being a meeting place just caught on with people's imagination. And it turned out the idea of parish pump politics was a number of ideas kind of converged together, one of which was that people would start talking to each other in the queue for the pump. Another was that people might have concerns about the pump itself, and they might be perceived as trivial concerns for someone who isn't affected by them. You know, you know the expression, you don't miss the water till the well runs dry. Well, someone else's parish pump is a very trivial thing. You've got a glass of water yourself.
2: Yeah, and but would parish pump, would those pumps be places where people would collect and like have the chats with each other?
12: Well, often it would be spontaneous that a bunch of people are there complaining, and they might be all complaining about the same thing. Then you found that over time, when people realised everyone goes to the parish pump, you might find that job notices or other things or prospective candidates that for an election might stand at a parish pump or draw attention to things. So it would have started informally. And I suppose the example I can think of is if a lot of your listeners may have been waiting at the return machine to return cans and bottles.
2: Yes.
12: And they may have started discussing that scheme and other related kind of environmental policies while they're in the queue. And so something similar would have happened with parish pumps. And because it's a nice alliterative phrase, it just caught on. But I guess it's fun to say.
2: Yeah. Is it a particularly Irish phrase?
12: Well, it didn't start in Ireland. It would have started in Britain. And you find when you go into the old Westminster records, the people talk about parish pump and the politics of the parish pump way back in like the early 19th century and so. But it seems that in England, the word parish carries a different weight than it does in Ireland. And like, you have got parish councils on the lowest level local government in England. Whereas here, the parish, you think about it's the power of the parish priest and the parish school and the parish GAA team. And those kinds of things, like the so it's the significance of a parish pump. The word parish carries a different weight in Ireland because of that. Parish pump politics conveys a very specific image in people's minds here.
2: Yeah, and yeah, of course it does. And were pumps organised along the lines of Catholic parishes in Ireland?
12: Not especially. There's no real indication that it was a case that say that there was the Protestant pumps were, you know, more common than Catholic ones or anything like that. I think it was just the phrase parish pump caught on the same way that like your phrase like Bobby's on the beat or something like that. It's alliterative. It catches. You hear about people talking mom and pop stores, and it may not be a mom and pop who run them, but the phrase is something that clicks with people. And that's kind of where it goes, because it's, I mean, I think, yeah, they probably were pumps list parish by parish in Britain, but that's not why the phrase caught on in Ireland.
2: Yeah. No, and because it's a curious thing is that in that its intention is to be disparaging to concerns that, you know, local concerns people might have. But on the other hand, all politics is local.
12: It is. All politics is local. And you do find that every now and then a story will come out and people think, why is this news? And Dublin people can be terrible for this. You might find there's a bike lane in Sandymount that hits the national news very frequently. Mm-hmm. And if you don't live in Sandymount, that bike lane is of very little concern to you. Maybe even no concern at all, Sean. And so you probably find, yes, that when someone else, and you might find a case in the country that there's some people in Donegal are so fed up of hearing about train delays in Dublin.
2: Yeah, indeed. Are there politicians who do combine those things?
12: It's the thing, and then you'll find that, say, sometimes people find that I understand some politicians know that if you mention a particular place in a constituency, people hear, like, oh yeah, that politician there has heard of me, if they know, like, if they mention Swords and go, oh yeah, I'm from Swords, I like that. But the idea that, say, all politics is local, and that is actually possible to deal with local concerns in a way that doesn't have to conflict with national ones. I mean, they shouldn't have to really be a difference. If it's a case that, say, that there's issues with childcare, why not fix all the childcare? You don't have to just fix childcare in one area or in one parish. And I suppose that's kind of what we'd all like to see. But then the implication of parish pump politics is if you're only going to fix one pump, fix ours.
2: Yeah, indeed. And there would be that implication that, you know, that your constituency suddenly gets an airport and all that kind of thing.
12: Exactly. And I think it's very, and when those stories do come out, it's hard not to be cynical, even if it does give too much credit to a particular politician, or if that the idea is something was going to happen anyway, or that you need like your actual hospital to be in your exact constituency or not. It's a whole minefield of things.
2: Yeah.
12: And yet it dovetails a bit with, there's a phrase, I suppose, in Ireland, like, was the cute whore. The first time that was in print was in relation to politicians, and that was in 1983. And that's something, again, people aren't Irish. They have no idea what that phrase means, but every single Irish person knows that one.
2: That's so odd. Anyway, Derek, thanks for a million for speaking with us today. That was Derek O'Shea there, our writer for The Journal.
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14: With the Kia PV5 Cargo, International Van of the Year 2026. 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
15: Now, teacher and writer Sarah Ribeiro's prosthetic leg was lost by an airline during a connecting flight. After repeated calls and a huge amount of stress for Sarah to locate it, she was finally informed her bag had been misplaced and would take several days to return to her. She has described the experience and lack of available support as overwhelming. Sarah joins us now. Sarah, thanks indeed for talking to us. Just talk us through what happened. Am I right in saying you don't wear your prosthetic leg on the flight because it's uncomfortable and causes pain, so you have to pack it with luggage and it then became misplaced? Is that correct?
16: Exactly, yes. So what I do is I have three prosthetic legs on me. So I was wearing one in the flight, but I cannot wear it all the time. And I packed the other two because there's no way I could carry them with my handbag. You know what I mean? They're very heavy and very fragile. So I cannot just hold all my three legs with me all the time. It's rather easier just pack them. So during the flight, what I do is I take off my prosthesis because I cannot move properly if I have them on. It's like wearing a long, like a very high heel shoe.
15: Sure.
16: Imagine you're wearing a shoe with a very high, like really high heel, because it is kind of 90 centimeters long, the height of my prosthesis, and I cannot sleep with it. So I take it out. The thing is, the one that I had on me was a running prosthetic leg. It's a really heavy one, and it's not appropriate for wearing all the time. So this was the concerning point. I could not go to work and walk properly with this leg because it hurts me after 24 hours wearing the same one. People are not aware of it. Like, we don't speak. We don't talk about it. We don't talk about amputees and how they deal with life. But we have our own way to deal with the situation. And my way is to have different prostheses all the time.
15: Okay.
16: Avoid blisters. Yeah.
15: So you put the two legs through when you checked in. You were flying from Brazil to Dublin via London, and then it was due to all go straight to Dublin, and then you arrived in Dublin and there was no sign of your bag.
16: Exactly. And when I checked in, I told the staff, I told the man on the desk that I had two prostheses inside my bag. And, you know, the maximum weight was 23 kilos, but my bag had 25 kilos, and each of my legs, they weigh around 3 to 4 kilos each. So I tried to explain to him what was happening, and I tried to ask him if I could have like 1 kilo more because of my medical devices. But he was completely unprepared, and he didn't know how to answer. He just gave me the standard response. He was like, no, I'm sorry, you have to take out some of your clothes from the bag, and we'll do what we can. So it was a stressful since the beginning, you know, and he didn't put any tag saying it had a fragile content. So what happened was, when I arrived in Dublin, my bag was missing. I filled in a form, and the staff in there told me, well, you're going to get your leg in 24 hours. You're going to get your bag with your legs on it in 24 hours. And I said, great. So I went home and I waited and nothing happened. It was very frustrating. So they gave me a number which you can use to track your bag. And after 2 days of my bag missing, they sent an information saying that my bag was in Madrid. But then more 2 days passed and nothing arrived. So I called the company. I called British Airways because I came with LATAM. And the connection was with British Airways from London to Dublin. And they have only one phone number that can deal with it, with this type of situation, you know. And if you call it once, it won't work. You have to call it more than 3 times until they get it. And once I could speak to an agent, I explained to him exactly what was happening. And he told me that actually my bag was not in Madrid. It was still in Sao Paulo and the information was wrong.
17: Oh, God.
16: And it just kept me thinking, like, how long will I be waiting for, like, until I get my prosthesis? And I kept telling every single person that I was a disabled person. That was an urgent case, you know, was an emergency.
17: Yeah,
16: it was not just a normal bag. But they just kept giving me, like, standard answers. And I called LATAM, I called Booking.com, I called all the companies involved in this, and nobody could give me a right answer.
17: So when did the bag with your prosthetic legs, when did it finally arrive? How long were you without those vital...
16: My bag arrived on Friday afternoon, but it had no wheels. It was completely scratched. And I even had like a cover, a fabric cover that my mom gave me in Brazil. I wasn't there for a month for holidays. And the cover is missing. Like nobody sent me anything about my cover or about my wheels. Just like, there you are, that's your bag.
17: God. Am I right in saying 5 days you had to manage? I mean, look, if... You know, if I was to lose my bag, it would be an inconvenience if I had to do it out for 5 days. For you, it is literally life altering. How did you manage during those 5 days?
16: You do what you have to do. Like, I kept going to work, but still I was avoiding walking that much. Like, I had to go, I was taking buses, or I had to pass some cream on my leg because I had blisters already. And I have pictures. I have everything documented because it's very lonely, you know, this type of situation.
17: Yeah.
16: And I even contacted the lawyers and I tried to see if the law could help me in this case, but apparently there is no law.
17: Okay, so
16: there's no law protecting disabled people from this type of situation,
17: which is really unfair. So, look, what would you like to see happening going forward? I mean, obviously, this situation is. It's really unfair. It should not happen. What would you like to see change?
16: I feel like we should, as a disabled community, like, would be really good for us to have more accessibility, not only for wheelchairs, but also for amputees. Like, I don't feel like I'm covered, you know, when I tell people I'm disabled, my disability is almost invisible because I'm always wearing trousers. So people keep thinking that I'm a normal, non-disabled person, you know, like, oh, you're overthinking, you're overreacting, you look fine, you're young, you're great. But it's not like that. So what I miss the most is people actually, some kind of empathy from companies.
17: Empathy, absolutely. I mean, are you entitled to any compensation for what you went through?
16: I started a claim with British Airways, but the thing is they sent me an email saying they could only give me compensation for the things that I lost or I missed, like if I had to buy clothes or personal hygiene items. And then I was trying to explain to them that actually it was such a psychological horror to live without two of my prostheses, and that I wanted to have it like kind of a compensation, like an emotional compensation for that.
17: Yeah.
16: I'm still waiting for the response because now I have to give another claim in relation to my bag. I believe they're going to cover that, but they hadn't responded yet.
17: Well, I think you absolutely should get some form of compensation, and it would be nice if the airline was to recognise the. I mean, no, obviously nobody did it deliberately or anything, but it would be nice if they recognised the huge traumatic inconvenience that you had to go through.
16: I feel like the worst part was trying to explain to people on the phone, and they were just giving me standard answers. They didn't even try to put me through someone else that could understand what was going on. They could never, like, put, is, look, this is a different case, she's a disabled person. Yeah. Or maybe I could have something on my back saying that it contained my prosthesis, you know, like, I tried in Brazil, and it worked at some point, like with Ryanair. I have to fill a form before I fly. So I fill a form saying exactly what I'm bringing, and I describe my prosthetic legs, and they know that I have my prosthetic legs with me.
17: Interesting. So, okay, that sounds like a minimum.
16: Ryanair is a bit better, yeah.
17: That sounds like something all airlines should do. Look, thank you so much for talking to us, teacher and writer Sarah Ribeiro there. Thank you indeed for talking to The Hard Shoulder.
3: This is the Best of News Talk. The best bits from the last 24 hours.
18: Now, the sales of lamb were down 31% year on year. That's according to a report released today from World Panel. It highlights recent concerns among consumers as grocery inflation now stands at 6.7%. And Mayo-based master butcher Sean Kelly has said that his beef and lamb sales have dropped as well. And he believes that it's down to rising prices and, of course, changing tastes, I suspect, as well. And Sean joins us now for more on this. Sean, I was saying earlier on in the show that I still would, I don't have a roast dinner every Sunday, but it's still the commonest dinner I make on a Sunday, largely because I'm unimaginative and I think it's really easy, but also quite delicious and kind of gives a sense of occasion. But I seem to be in the minority now, am I?
19: Yeah, very much so. Very much so. And I phoned a number of butchers today to see about, well, they phoned me through about the article that was independent the last day, and everyone verified what I'm saying. Okay, there are a number, and a very small number of people who will buy a roasted beef or a leg of lamb. One butcher told me he didn't sell a leg of lamb last weekend at all.
18: Wow. And Sean, is it the cost? I mean, and by the way, I'm not having a go. I know meat is expensive. So is it the cost? Because you could spend easily 30-odd quid on a leg of lamb or whatever, but is it that, or is it that people don't even know how to cook it or something anymore?
19: Well, I would never say people cannot cook, but it's just the way life has moved on, and people are doing so many things on a Sunday now, and families are different. I just think that I know in my own family now, they won't be there on a Sunday for the lunch. They'll be playing football, or they'll be gone off someplace else. And okay, if I tell them I'm going to cook a standing rib of beef, I don't know if they'll be there then.
18: Okay. What I have noticed when I go to my own local butcher, I live up in Greystones, and there's a great local butcher. Big shout out to Des Doyle, fantastic butchers. But I notice when I'm in there that the products in the fridges are different. It's things like a metal tray with beef stir fry, so it would have vegetables and sauce in with the meat, or I would see chicken breasts, but they've been sliced open and they have mozzarella in them, a bit of parma ham or a bit of sun-dried tomatoes or something. Is that the way that it's gone now in butchers as well, that you're selling different types of kind of pre-prepared meats?
19: You're exactly. The trays, people put it in the oven. People are busier now. I just think younger people are busier and they want something fast and easy. So we you cut up the chicken fillets, or you do the beef stir fry at the chicken stir fry, and you put in all the peppers and all the sauces into it. It's what people want, and it is changing so much now. But like Kelly's in Newport, we're like the corn crick or the cuckoo. We're the last to a dying breed, because we have an abattoir here in County Mayo. The amount of abattoirs in the country now are falling every time. They've gone so low now. And it's just that we dress our own cattle and dress our own and sheep for our abattoir. So I say the meat I sell, or the beef I sell, is a speciality, not a commodity.
18: Okay.
19: That's the way I look at it. Because the animals I dress in my abattoir, they're seen by the Department of Agriculture best in the morning. But that's not what I do. I rear the animals. They're on the farm. They're not injected. There's nothing like that given to them. Like, there's so much talk now about the beef coming in from Brazil now. I don't know an awful lot about it, but it's coming in an awful lot cheaper. And people are awful worried about these hormones and things like that. But me, as a butcher, and I can only talk for Sean Kelly in Newport, that won't happen in my shop.
18: No, I'm sure.
19: I can't stand it. Like the people you mentioned there, I don't know whether the dyes from the sugar loaf or not. I don't know, but I said they are the one family, and they're genuinely crass people as well.
18: Oh yeah, and honestly, they are. I have nothing but praise, and I mean that. It's interesting because people are saying things like, someone has said, turn it on the oven and roasting a joint of meat is expensive, and you might say yes, but someone else says, yeah, we still cook a traditional Sunday dinner, not always, but maybe a roast chicken or a roast lamb. And we sit down and have it. For those who say it's too dear, I would say compare it with the price of pizzas and chips and soft drinks from your local takeaway, which are shocking. I got pizzas yesterday for Sunday dinner, which I would never normally do, but I was out all day because I was at a rugby match, the Ireland-Scotland game. And three large pizzas, which I have a biggish family, it was about 60 quid. It was actually like, I'd have cooked a huge roast dinner for the price of it. It was quite shocking. With regard to the changing taste, you're saying that the tray bakes and all that might be down to, of course, smaller families and stuff too. Now, mind you, I think if you do a roast on a Sunday, you get all the leftovers on a Monday.
19: And that is the truth. You cook a leg of lamb and whatever you have next day, you can make a pie or something else. Yeah, but people aren't cooking like years ago. Like they want something fast now, and that's it. Stir fried and stuff like that is very good. But the lamb is, you said there, the lamb and beef is dear. But will you tell me what's cheap?
18: Mm. Yeah, no, I know.
19: Like I said this the last day too. I can sell a kilo of steak mince and a bag of potatoes, 5 kilos of potatoes, at less than the price of a packet of cigarettes.
18: It's interesting.
19: And does nobody talk about the price of cigarettes?
18: Yeah, I also kind of feel, and maybe Sean, maybe I'm in the minority in this too, that Sunday dinner is something of an occasion. Do you know what I mean? I feel a sense of occasion about Sunday dinner that I don't on like evenings when I'm getting in from work or even Saturdays. So is that the sense of occasion?
19: I agree 1,000% of what you're saying there about the Sunday dinner. I think it's a great thing. The family sit down and take their mobile phones and leave them outside the door and sit down and talk. We're losing all that now. It's just gone. It's the world we're in now.
18: Is it air fryers as well, Sean? I'm wondering, because a lot of people have embraced and indeed converted to air fryers rather than turning on their old oven and. The little baskets in the air fryers, even a big air fryer, they're not huge.
19: No, they're not. But look, if people want to do that, they're 110% entitled to do it that way if it works for them. But let them be tested on different things besides chicken breast.
18: Yeah,
19: try a bit of beef. Look, I'm an old book, right? And I've seen the changes over the years, and there will be changes, obviously. But there's a thing coming back now, and I see more and more people talking about it, is dripping.
18: Dripping?
19: Yes, dripping. Just your beef fat that's into dripping, right? Yeah. Because it's 100% pure. There's no oils or different things.
18: No, like, I've heard about dripping and bone marrow and all of those things are coming in as well. But look, thank you for joining us, Sean. That is Sean Kelly there, Mayo-based master butcher. Loads of people are texting. There's so much on a Sunday now, especially sports, people working. So it's hard to organise Sunday lunch anymore. Sunday years ago were a lot quieter, probably all true.
15: Yeah. Somebody else says you can't beat a Sunday roast, especially chicken and ham. Lots of options for lunches, etc. the following day. Lamb for special occasions, as it's expensive. Beef every third week. A roast, unless, of course, there's hot weather.
18: I kind of am with that. And someone else says, but in their house, now that the kids are grown and gone, we don't bother with a roast anymore. All one-tray bakes and a great alternative.
15: Yeah. I do like a one-tray bake.
18: Infinite range of recipes online. Very tasty, very handy, says John.
15: Evan McGuire has some great one-tray bake recipes in his cookbooks.
18: I'm a great fan of the mix of chicken and chorizo.
15: I would be a fan of that as well.
18: Yeah. Let us know your own setup of a Sunday. Apparently the sales of beef and lamb fallen off a cliff. Love to know what people think. Is it expense? Is it inconvenience? Is it people don't know how to cook? Is it time? Or are you still doing it? Let us know. 087 1400 106 is the WhatsApp.
15: Now, the Dublin Central and Galway West by-elections will take place this coming Friday. We will be covering the by-elections in detail. But first off, we said we would take a visit to each constituency to see what voters' main concerns are. Our reporter, Josh Crosby, was the man for the job. He's been to Galway, meeting with locals, and he brings us a special report today covering some of those issues. Josh, just to listen, to give listeners some context here, describe the Galway West constituency, because you can kind of divide it into three parts, really, can't you?
20: Yeah, Shane. So first off, this is a large constituency. And one of the most unique factors, I suppose, of Galway West is that it's both urban and rural. It spreads from Galway City all the way out west to Connemara, taking in the Gaeltacht and the Aran Islands. So there's a real mix of voters there in a vast catchment area to cover. A candidate could be out canvassing, knocking on doors, and 1 minute it could be talking about city traffic. A few doors later that evening, it could be a farming issue. So real unique constituency. And look, I'm sure many listeners will be aware this by-election is taking place due to President Catherine Connolly being elected back in October, leaving her seat free. It's a five-seater constituency, and right now there are 17 candidates all bidding to be elected this weekend. I've been around the area meeting with various groups and campaigns. We'll hear from them shortly. But just to start us off, I spoke with people in different parts of the constituency to hear what matters to them.
21: First of all, I think Galway is a great city to start with. That's the wonderful thing about it. It's very diverse, which is really wonderful. But the renting here is actually impossible. The purchase of any property is impossible. So that's why I've just bought a house in Tipperary. I can't afford to buy a house in Galway, and I'm working in Galway. So that's really the hardest thing, I think, for people is just to, that people returning to Ireland from overseas after 30 years, like myself. To me, I really resent spending 3 hours of my day in the car just to come 23 kilometres and then to work a full day afterwards in the health profession.
22: What we need in Galway is for the by races to go out of Galway, where I live. They're very close to us, and every Friday, Saturday night, they're always around where I live, and I work. I get up at 7 o'clock in the morning. They're revving the cars up till about 2 or 3 o'clock in the morning. I ring the guards, and all they can do is we'll get someone there as soon as we can. And I ask politicians to do something about it. No one's ever got back to me.
20: What would you like to see the candidates prioritise if they were to be elected?
21: Traffic and the ring road in Galway, definitely. It's constant issue, constant hassle. Like, it's ridiculous. Like, there's been no progress. Now, it has been announced, that's good, but it'd be great if it was done in, I suppose, ample time.
23: Obviously, the ring road's a big thing now. That's got pushed in, so that's great. But I'd probably say just housing. Like,
20: have you found it difficult yourself?
23: Yeah, we're living in out nothing right at the minute, and it is just crazy. Like, prices are going, there's no houses for sale. Like, I work in property myself, and the house prices are just going up and up and stuff, and there's less and less rents.
24: There's a lot of things, I suppose, could be improved. Traffic is a big issue. They're putting bicycle lanes in everywhere, and we're going over.
20: But the ring road must be welcome news.
24: Well, I don't know, is it going to work at all? It's a long time coming, we'll see.
20: So traffic, anyway, will be the number one for you when they come knocking on the door?
24: Oh yeah, and hopefully they don't come knocking on the door.
15: Okay, no surprise there, Josh, that housing featured large there. I'm sure it'll be the same in every constituency in the country. Is there, though, a unique housing challenge in that area, do you think?
20: Yeah, Shane. So look, as expected, it's no surprise housing would come up. But a part of this constituency covers the Gaeltacht. We are hearing more and more from Gaeltacht regions across the country about the effect the lack of housing is having on their communities. I was in West Kerry only a few months ago covering this, and it's the same situation there. When you have a lack of availability in these areas, and with so much of the supply, I suppose, being swallowed up by short-term lets, it's having a knock-on effect on Irish-speaking families remaining in the area. In March, there were protests outside the Dáil on this very issue, and one group in the Galway West constituency that's highlighting the housing needs in the Gaeltacht is Bonu. It describes itself as a housing pressure group. It was set up just over 2 years ago to draw attention to the housing crisis in the Gaeltacht. I met with the spokesperson for the group, Donnacha O'Halagha, who says the longevity of the Gaeltacht is being eroded due to the shortage of housing.
25: The next generation of parents are effectively being moved out of the area, or are forced to move out of the area. They don't want to move out, but they're being forced to move out of the area because of the lack of housing.
20: People will be well aware that there's a shortage of housing in every village, town, city across the country, but could you explain how a lack of availability affects the fabric of a Gaeltacht then?
25: There are plenty of schemes available from the Department of Housing and through the local authorities, but unfortunately in the Gaeltacht areas, they're rural areas, and they're also rural areas without many villages, and partly that's because of historical reasons. A lot of the schemes that are available from the Department of Housing are only available for use in designated villages with sewage schemes, etc. So there's a bit of joined up thinking needed here between the Department of Housing, between the various county councils in Gaeltacht areas, between the Department of the Gaeltacht and the various communities. There's a lot of community co-ops that would love to get involved.
20: How much of a factor would the short term lets be?
25: And do locals want changes in policy there? Certainly there's a need for a change in policy with regard to short-term lets. The thing is completely out of balance. We're not completely against short-term lets. Short-term lets are needed, particularly in tourist areas, and a lot of the Guelph areas are tourist areas. But the thing has gone completely out of balance. For example, in our area in Connemara, it's something in the region of about 50 to 1. The number of short-term lets is 50 times greater than the number of long-term lets. That's crazy. There's no point in asking Uddeolas na Gaeltacht to provide and create employment in the Gaeltacht areas if the people who are employed there can't be kept living in it.
20: Would the group like to see some commitments or some pledges from the candidates in the by-election here if they were to be elected to secure your vote?
25: We have been canvassing the various candidates, and we've sent them a questionnaire, and most of them have replied to that questionnaire. We need some pressure to be put on the various departments to provide houses, service sites, etc. The young people who are affected most by this are the ones in the late 20s, early 30s, who want to settle down, raise a family through Irish in the Gaeltacht. Because they're not being allowed to do that, or because it's so difficult for them to do that, that is really affecting the long-term prospects of the language as a living, organic community language. And that's what we're really concerned about.
0: Okay, Donica O'Hala there from the Gaeltacht Housing Campaign Group, Bonu. What other local issues did you find while you were there, Josh?
20: So Shane, look, we've covered many stories in relation to healthcare on this programme, and it's understandable that every single person listening would like their own local hospital to be up to the best standard it can possibly be. We've heard about the long waiting list, the trolleys, staff crisis, but in this constituency lies University Hospital Galway. Waiting list figures from last year show the hospital had the longest waiting lists

0: conditions the actual hospital is operating in is just completely unacceptable from a modern healthcare point of view. Most of the buildings that are being used at the moment were built in the 1950s. We're the only Model 4 hospital in the country that doesn't even have a PET scanner. I got involved because, you know, I felt that it deserved a campaign, it deserved a voice, and nobody really was talking about it. Very little has happened, except for, I suppose, the HSE put a group together. They have come up with a master plan. It's in place. It's a beautiful plan for the redevelopment of the entire campus. Everything is good in the plan, but I suppose we're really, really concerned that there's no sense of urgency whatsoever in developing this plan and pushing it forward.
1: Could you explain for listeners how these conditions and these issues affect patients and staff then?
0: Well, I suppose the staff are doing their absolute best. They're, through our campaign and our socials, we can see people are praising the staff very highly. They're working in extremely difficult conditions. People have told us some harrowing stories of, you know, missing the death of a loved one in the hospital because they couldn't get parking. You know, it's just, the stories are horrendous. It's just not fair. It's not fair in patients. It's not fair in staff.
1: What can be done now? Like, what is the campaign calling for?
0: Well, I suppose if you look at the plan I have printed out here in front of us, you can see the buildings. You can see the existing building. It's minuscule compared to the fabulous new block system. What they're talking about doing with the master plan is building it in blocks. First block is going to be built in the first phase, deliver 150 beds, and move on to the next block. So it's done on a phased basis. It's very, very well thought out. But the problem that we have with the legislative planning infrastructure that we have in Ireland, this isn't going to see the light of day for many, many years.
1: What type of support is the campaign receiving from the election candidates now?
0: Galway has a lot of issues, and I know they get it on the doorsteps. Traffic, housing, you know, all the usual. The ring road was a big debacle in Galway, and it still is. Our campaign is getting traction now. People on the doors are calling the local representatives to do something about this, make sure it gets designated as critical infrastructure. So it's down to the general public, I suppose, to do your best and keep asking. We need to get this done. We don't want to be sitting here in 5 years' time still talking about design teams being appointed or little deflections like that. We really, really want this plan to get pushed on immediately.
2: So that's Ray O'Connor there, spokesperson for the University Hospital Galway Infrastructure Crisis Campaign. So we have housing, healthcare, and you can't talk about Galway without talking about traffic and transport.
3: You can, Shane. Whenever there's an election in Galway, transport and traffic features heavily on the agenda. Now, look, many listeners will be aware that last month the Galway City Ring Road was approved. This has been in discussion for over 20 years. So if you speak to the majority of motorists in the West, they are delighted to see this has finally been given the green light. However, there is also, I suppose you could call it maybe scepticism around how much of a relief it will bring to the city traffic, which is also leading to campaigns for increased and improved public transport. There have been renewed calls for a light rail system known as the Glewis, Galway Lewis, to be established. Many believe that the city is ideal for such a mode of transport. But when it comes to getting around on foot or on two wheels, campaigners want safer infrastructure, and commuters held hustings last month with the candidates about traffic in Galway. I met with the spokesperson for the Galway Cycling Campaign, Kevin Jennings, who says local representatives need to consider all road users in future projects.
4: People talk about, let's say, public transport. You have no option but to take the car for every trip, small trips, all these space that could be used for better purposes is used by roads, and each of these roads is infested by cars. Okay, there's very few bus gates, bus lanes. If you want an alternative to a car, it's really people who don't have a choice. If you look at the buses, they're overcrowded, but it's usually people who are waiting until they get a chance to get a car, who for medical reasons can't use a car.
1: So transport has long been an issue that comes up when we're talking about Galway, but how suitable is the road network? And you don't believe that the ring road will be a solution or improve?
4: The ring road is a political reality, okay? So nothing's going to happen until we get the ring road. And it could have been a stadium, or it could have been a swimming pool, or God knows what, but nothing's going to happen until that's built. But yeah, I guess most people in the campaign would believe that the problems with the transport is that there's no choices, and the hard decisions will need to be made at some stage. It's an easy decision to build a bridge, to build another road or whatever, to make more road space. What's hard is to give over existing road space to buses or to bikes, or to make it, just even to think that somebody might want to walk from here to the train station with a push and a buggy, rather than packing it all into the car and driving 600 metres.
1: What kind of level of support do you get from the candidates now when it comes to proposed public transport projects like the Glewis, or even for increased cycle lanes? Are you feeling support from the candidates in this by-election?
4: Oh, this time of year, Josh, we've absolute support from all the candidates there. They're all for public transport and all for changing how we get about. Now, some of them would say we need the ring road in order to do this, or we might not. We may or mightn't.
1: So you've cycled to meet me here today. You've your bike here with you. What's your message to those who come knocking on the door?
4: It's not about me cycling around the place. I'm used to it, but I can't make a lot of these trips with my children. The consequences of not taking action, of not tightening junctions, of not allowing continuous footpaths so that there's clear priority, of not insisting

0: that trucks and vans and things have clear visibility from their cabins. Of not being strict on these things here, it has real consequences for people, to put vulnerable people first. And I'm afraid we've just too many strong people in politics, and even amongst our candidates. And I have a lot of respect for them, it takes a lot of courage and all that, but it filters out vulnerable people from putting themselves forward to these positions.
1: Okay, that was the spokesperson for the Galway Cycling Campaign, Kevin Jennings there. Josh Crosby will be back with us tomorrow. He's going to be getting local reaction from Dublin Central ahead of Friday's by-election there.
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3: Now, on Friday, on The Hard Shoulder, we spoke to Tommy Fleming, who came out as a gay man, who revealed for the first time all sorts of issues with his sexuality. Just have a little listen to what he had to say.
4: Around 1984, 85, and it was at the height of the AIDS epidemic and crisis. And every evening on the news, there was something about, you know, just from San Francisco, it was always these just awful stories. And my uncle was in the house in my home place with some other neighbour, I can't even remember who it was, and they were watching the TV with this guy that was had about, I'd say he had a week to live, and he was telling his story, to which one of them turned around and said, they should be burned alive.
3: The gays.
4: Mm.
3: Okay.
4: So when you're a 13-year-old kid and you know what you are, you run back in under that ground as quick as you can, mm-hmm. when your own family would have said something like that.
3: That was Tommy Fleming there. And we wanted to continue the conversation today and talk about the use of the word gay as a kind of a pejorative or a derogatory term and the impact that it has in today's world on young people. And joining me to discuss this is PD Savage, former Gaelic footballer and CrossFit champion from County Down. Good evening to you. Thank you so much for coming on to chat to us. I have four kids. They grow up in the real world, PD. And what I notice, and I hear them say it, and by the way, my daughter is gay, but I hear them saying, not her, but her brothers, and they don't mean it in a bad way, but they describe things as gay. They're not having a go at gay people, but they say, oh, that's gay, meaning it's kind of lame or it's kind of pathetic. I've heard them say that, and their friends say that, and they don't think anything of it, and it's a bit of banter and it's whatever, and they're not actually homophobic, but they still use the word in that sense, and I think a lot of young people do. The impact of that, is it a big deal?
5: Yeah, I think it is. You know, it's, as you said, people use the term gay before they even understand what it means, you know, and they're just associating it with something that they don't even understand. So yeah, I think it has such a knock-on effect for anybody dealing with anything to do with their sexuality. So it's just it's like a compounding thing that continuously happens, and people just sort of continuously strengthen themselves when they hear that.
3: And like when you were young, and I know you didn't come out as gay until after you stopped playing. When you were young, and you were, I presume you were hearing those kind of words bandied about as well, because I think that we.
5: Oh yeah,
3: you know,
5: for sure.
3: When I say that, by the way, I have lovely children. I don't want to make them sound bad, but I'm saying they live in the real world, and this is how young people talk, and rightly or wrongly, that's how people talk. Did that contribute to you saying, "Jesus, I'm not going to tell anyone I'm gay"?
5: Totally. I went to an all-boys school called St. Coleman's College, so there was always gay slurs and always things like that going around. So it was definitely just, you associate it with weakness, you associate it with shame, you associate it with a lot of things. So yeah, it was something that was just ingrained in you that you didn't want to be. So there was never any positivity around it. There was never any happiness aligned with it. It was just a word that didn't have any positive connotation with it.
3: And that's school. And I think that is an area that people do bandy those words around without much thought. What about the dressing room? What about the pitch? What about the sports field?
5: Yeah, like, you know, part of my reason for wanting to speak out is because I feel terrible at times of how I would have acted just to fit in, you know, because I would have said things as well that would have made me sort of try and fit in with other guys and what they would have been saying. So I just think it was just the way things were, you know, that it was just acceptable to say that things were gay, to say that, oh, that's gay. It's just it's just lack of education and lack of awareness from people, which I just don't think it should happen anymore, you know. So in change rooms, yes, there would have been things said, but at the same time, I just think it was a time that there wasn't any better education around it. You know, nobody was really coming out and talking about it and saying that, you know, this isn't right, this isn't what you should do. And it's just people need to be very aware of the language.
3: And so, PJ, and by the way, I'm not in any way, and I promise you this, having a go at you, but you're saying that you yourself threw around kind of homophobic slurs. Was that a deflection so that people wouldn't think that you yourself were gay? Is that part of that?
5: Well, to be fair, I could have said, you know, that's gay or that's this. But what I would have done is I would have purposely, if anyone who was camp or anyone who was came across as effeminate, I probably would have stayed away from them. And I feel ashamed that that's what I would have done. Whereas now I think they're the bravest people around, because they have obviously dealt with themselves and they're happy to be themselves. And I think it's the bravest thing you can do.
3: Yeah.
5: So in terms of actually being derogatory to anybody, I've never really done that. But I just would have been too afraid to be around those people, because I didn't want them to be like, oh,
3: I totally get it.
5: We can smell it off him.
3: Yeah, no, I totally do get it. And so, by the way, this has all been borne out by the text line. I'm a primary school teacher, and I can absolutely tell you that's gay, or you're so gay, is very much being used as a slur and to refer to things that are awful or negative. I hear it used in the yard frequently and always do my best to talk to the children using it in this way. Sadly, children are obviously hearing it a lot and using it. I feel so sorry for the kids listening to this and feeling negatively about themselves. It needs to be tackled by curriculum and by teachers and parents, the same way that racism is, and it's just certainly harmful to children. That was going to be my last question to you. Like, obviously, you're saying there is impact. It did make you feel bad. All of that is problematic. But so what do we go? Is it about educating kids to be more sensitive, or educating maybe adults as well to be more sensitive or more understanding of the impact of their words?
5: I guess so. It's just being more open in conversations. You know, I think especially in Ireland, well, I'm based in the north, and, you know, it's just hush-hush. You know, you just don't talk about, people don't talk about their partners, they don't talk about, you know, gay relationships. It's just sort of like, it's still swept under the carpet. You know, it just... it's just, people just need to be a bit more open in their conversations, and, you know, people would still talk about, or they're, you would hear, you know, the older generation talking about, oh yeah, and such, and they're gay, and they wouldn't even be able to say the words as they would in the normal tone, you know. So I think it's just, it is part of a generational thing, but I think it's starting to go the other direction, where people are becoming more confident, and you can see tangible people who are living, you know, happy lives, and it's not just about, you know, the general sadness that's associated with it.
3: Would you now, and I know you probably wouldn't have when you were young, and I'm not judging you for that, because we're all vulnerable when we're young and all that, but would you now call someone out if they used gay in a derogatory way now? Maybe not about you, but just in general, in passing. Would you say something?
5: 100% would. Yeah, I think that's, I feel like, I definitely would. Especially if it was used, like, don't get me wrong, I think in a time and a place, and it's good to be able to have a bit of banter and fun with friends, but if someone was using it in a derogatory term or whatever, I couldn't stand for it, you know. I think it has to be called out, you know. If it's like anything, if someone wants to body shame somebody in a derogatory way, I think it needs to be called out, and especially around this, it's just something that it needs stamped out in today's world.
3: Maybe lastly, Peter, because an interesting text has come in from Ben. Ben says, the more offensive word I find is queer. For a lot of us in our 50s, the word queer was used to bully us and intimidate us, and certainly I would... Yeah. I don't refer to people as queer, because I think it can sound abusive, but I've heard gay people referring to themselves as queer. What is the line there, I guess, to try and get this right?
5: Yeah, that's, again, I don't pretend to know all the answers, you know, I'm just dealing with what I know, but some people do identify like that, and, you know, it is a bit of a minefield, to be honest, because you can say the wrong thing, But I think people just have to be willing to get it wrong. They have to be willing to be open in conversations, because the only way you're going to learn is if you have open conversations. And if you do call somebody queer, then you realise they don't like that and they like to be addressed as something different. So it's just it's a willingness and an openness to have conversations and not just brush it all under the carpet.
3: Yeah. Look, I really do appreciate you coming on and chatting to me. I genuinely do. That is PD Savage there, former Gaelic footballer and CrossFit champion from County Down.
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1: Now, I want to turn to those figures from the Department of Housing showing the building of apartments is on the rise. There's almost 25,000 flats or apartments under construction in the Dublin region. In contrast, though, the number of houses with planning permission where work has commenced has fallen. So is it time to increase density and build up more like this and, I suppose, embrace apartment living? We're joined by Carol Pollard, the architect and co-editor of Irish Cities in Crisis. And we'll also be joined by Fionnuala May, President of the Royal Institute of Architects in Ireland and County Architect for Fingal County Council. Carol, to you first, your reaction to these figures, and do we need to start embracing apartment living more in Ireland, do you think?
6: Oh, I think we absolutely do, Shane. I think it's appropriate that there are way more houses than more apartments than houses being built in Dublin, in the four Dublin local authorities, but particularly in Dublin City. And I see that it's actually 97.9% apartments in Dublin City. I think we need to protect the amenities that we have, and we also need to build on our infrastructure, and by building apartments we're actually facilitating both of those. And I think people are afraid of high density because they think it means high rise. It doesn't mean high rise. High density is a different concept, really. And I think if you think about the kind of older suburbs of Dublin, you know, Phibsborough, Ranelagh, Rathmines, Sandymount, you know, those areas are high density in actual fact, and that's why they sustain the Lewis and the Dart, and why you've got parks and swimming pools and cinemas and shops and restaurants. And so the city needs that vibrancy, and apartments really deliver that. And I think the apartments, it's like living over the shop. You know, we need to live where we work and where we eat and where we spend our free time, and that generates just such a lovely vibe and a lovely place for everyone to live.
1: I'm just thinking here, I'm going back 45 years ago now to my French class, and I remember in the French book, the family Bertillon moved from their house to an apartment in Paris. And I remember one of the lads in the class asking the teacher, why would they move from a house to an apartment? And the teacher explained, well, in Europe, they think very differently about apartments and so on. But do we, and we were all kind of curious about this, but do we still have those kind of attitudes, do you think, in Ireland a little bit towards apartments?
6: Yeah, I think we probably do. And I think, you know, what happens is that, you know, your first home might be an apartment, so you buy an apartment because it's affordable and it's close to all those amenities I was just talking about, and where your friends live and where you work and everything. And then the baby arrives and it's, oh, I better move back out. I want to be close to my parents or my family. And, you know, and you can't bring up a baby in an apartment. And I think we kind of need to slightly adjust that and rethink that. And I think the population diversity that we have in Dublin now, people from all over the world coming to live here and work here, has kind of shown us that it does work. And, you know, and then I know I have friends that, like, obviously they're my age group where their children have grown up, and they sold their house and they thought, oh, we'll live in an apartment for a while until we find another house to live in. And they're absolutely not moving out of that apartment now, because they've got everything on their doorstep that, you know, whereas if they go and buy a house and move out, they're back into using their car every day, and they got so used to not having to do that. So, you know, there's so many benefits to living in an apartment. I think that we need to explore them and we need to try them. And I think we also need more family type apartments being built. I think we need more of a mix of tenure in apartment blocks. You know, we get a lot of kind of blocks that are all just two bedroom apartments, and there might be, you know, a very small percentage of one beds or three beds. And I think we do need to look at that, and we need balconies, and we need playgrounds, we need I know the planning regulations mean that a lot of apartment schemes have creches, but we also need primary and secondary schools in urban areas to encourage people to stay and let their families grow in those places.
1: Okay. All right. Stay with us, Carol, because I want to bring in Fionnuala May, President of the Royal Institute of Architects of Ireland and County Architect for Fingal County Council. And Fionnuala, you are somebody who has raised a family in an apartment. How was it for you and how has it been for you?
7: Well, I live in the city centre in Dublin 1 and have lived all my married life. And as you said, I have raised my children there and they've grown up very happily and we've had a very good family life. Now, like Carol says, I'm in a nice building, a good-sized apartment, and we do have some private open space. And I think that is the thing that we tend to forget, that we always think of the maybe the more negative things about an apartment that's badly maintained or is too small or too dark or not suitable for living in long term. But I think if we concentrate, as we do as architects, on the idea of good design, even with smaller standards that we have in more modern times, I think we can produce clever designs that work for people at all stages. And I think that's really important to remember, that we should be seeking to strive towards mixed tenure and a mixed demographic for different age groups in apartment buildings, and that they're, as Carol has said, they're sustained by the area that we're in, so that we have a good public realm around them, the infrastructure, the parks, and all of those elements, that shops close by, that they lead to an overall better quality of life. And certainly I've enjoyed living in an apartment all these years, and I wouldn't change it for anything, and I'm hoping that I won't have to ever leave.
1: Okay, loads of texts coming through on this, guys. I'm just going to read a flavour, because I actually think they capture certainly maybe the scepticism some people have about apartments. Part of the issue with apartments is they're not built for comfortable living. My friend lives in an apartment in Luxburg. It's fabulous. Four blocks, about four stories high. Gorgeous small garden with a little playground. The other tenants are respectful. They all respect the communal spaces. Noise is not an issue because the apartments are properly built with soundproofing. There are more than six doors on each landing, or no more, I should say. They're built like that. Here, the apartments are bad quality on long corridors, antisocial behaviour in the common areas, and damage to communal facilities. It's simply unlivable. What do you make of that, Fionnuala? Is there some truth to that?
7: I think there probably is. I think where some of our management of apartments is not great, and the concept of communal means that it's part of your responsibility as a tenant or somebody living there, and maybe there are people who think, oh, it's somebody else who has to worry about that. And I think probably there is a legacy of maybe poor design that went on in the past, but I think definitely now things have much improved. But it is down to management, it's down to personal responsibility and people living well together in a different arrangement from a street. You know, I think it can work, but it's down to how we manage them, how we look after the maintenance of the public spaces, how the bins are dealt with, and how people are just as responsible for the common areas as they are for what has happened inside the door of their own apartment.
1: Okay.
7: Which is not an answer, but I think that's the way it has to
1: sure,
7: be, that we have
1: sure.
7: to we have to adjust and adapt to that.
1: Carol, lots of people getting in touch. We don't deliver apartments in Ireland like other countries. They have facilities and are too small. We build to get people into a home, but not about how they live in it, says Robert. And somebody else says, I lived in Paris 30 years ago, had friends in their 70s who lived in an apartment. It was lovely. It had amenities and green areas very close by, plus the internal communal courtyard. It was a lovely space, very safe and very well maintained. And another point being made, Carol, people saying, how many can be bought by you or I? Most are built to rent. We've a bit of a way to go, haven't we?
6: We do have a way to go. I do think, I mean, Fionnuala mentioned there about the improvement in the standards. I do think improvements in apartment buildings have improved hugely. And I do think, you know, the communal spaces and the facilities and the amenities, the need for them is recognised. And I do think it's being addressed. I think we have this association, I think, in urban areas where you know, a lot of apartments are low-cost housing. And, you know, that's where we need to mix it up, and we need to have people of all incomes living in, and that's what happens in a lot of European cities. It's, you don't get one block of social housing beside another block of middle, beside another block of upper income people. You know, there's more of a mixture of everybody living in the same buildings in the same neighbourhood. And I think that's a very healthy way for people to live.
1: Yeah.
6: But the build to rent is a problem. It's definitely a problem. And you get a transient kind of population living in those buildings, and then you do run into problems with the communal areas and the facilities and the amenities, and you know, it's not, you don't get to know your neighbours. So I think there's definitely challenges, but you know what, it is the way forward. I mean, when we go to Madrid, or we go to, you know, Rome, or we go to Lisbon or Porto or any of these cities that we all love to go and visit, people do live in apartment buildings in the city, and very successfully.
1: I often think, how much better would O'Connell Street be if there was people living in the above the shops? So how much safer would it be with that passive security?
6: Yeah.
1: Anne has got in touch to say, when passing blocks of apartments, how much stuff do you see on the minuscule balconies? Their clothes drying, prams, bikes, etc. That is a problem as well, Fionnuala, isn't it? That there's a lot of stuff, for the want of a better word, on the small balconies, probably because there isn't the right storage space in the apartments.
7: Yeah, and I think that is improving as well. Most development plans now have a requirement for decent storage spaces within apartments. We don't really, I suppose, in Ireland have the tradition of, like, as mentioned, in Paris or other cities, where, you know, there would be a basement or a ground floor where you'd have your own storage little area. But I think it is improving in that there is a requirement now to provide storage, and even in houses as well as apartments, they have to provide storage. So I think that is, aside from the thing that we probably all have too much stuff in a lot of time, a lot of families and houses. But I mean, we still should, no matter what you have and what you need to live your life, there should be proper storage. And I think we are beginning to meet that with the standards, and there are better storage spaces now. So there are legacy things, but as well as that, I suppose it's all learning to live with it and to use places probably in a better way than we might be used to, you know. So
1: okay.
7: I know myself, living in an apartment, there is the thing of, you do accumulate, and you have to realize that and clear out, I suppose, from time to time.
1: Yeah, absolutely.
7: But it is, I know children, especially with children, they do have a lot of things, and you do, especially if you have children of varying age groups. It is a thing to be managed, and some of the smaller apartments, no doubt, probably are tight for people.
1: Okay,
7: but
1: all
7: I think we have to strive always to improve the design, get the sizes right, and the facilities, the storage, and all of those other things that go with it to make it better for people,
1: Fionnuala,
7: and more sustainable for people.
1: Fionnuala, thank you indeed for talking to us. Carol Pollard, thank you indeed for talking to us.
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3: And joining us this week in the Kids Clinic is Isolt White, psychotherapist and author. And the reason we're talking about this next thing, Isolt, is we earlier on today on the show talked about Sunday dinner and the death of Sunday dinner. And it made us think, is there, because apparently people aren't buying roast beef or roast lamb or anything anymore, it's kind of dying a death. But it made us question, is there a wider impact to things like that? So if Sunday dinner is dying a death, and that's certainly for me was the one time around the kitchen table we might gather and as a family and talk and all that kind of stuff, are there wider impacts to losing those kinds of routines in our lives?
8: Yeah, I think there are, you know, and Sunday dinner was a nice way of maybe getting the wider family and extended family together. But I think family dinner in the evening time, or a family meal, is a really important way for families to spend time together, where they can talk much more casually about what's going on. And whereas parents, you can see how your children are doing. Like, you'll notice changes in their mood or in their how they're participating, you'll have a better sense of what's happening for them in their lives than you will just get by asking them.
3: Oh yeah, yeah, I've never found asking them works with anything. I do find sitting down for a meal does that. I sometimes find going on a long car journey does it too. If I have to drive in from my house to Dundrum or something because we have to get something, which would be the only reason I'd be going, I find those little chats when we're not even making eye contact, things start to emerge and I find them quite good too. So there is a value to the communing thing, because I agree with you about the asking the questions. And is there a value to routine in general, that the kids have an expectation that Sunday dinner happens, or indeed that evening dinner happens at 6 or 7 or whatever time it happens? Those, you know, that bedtime happens at a certain time. Is there a value to routine?
8: I'm a firm believer that children love routines and love things being largely the same again and again, and that they generally feel happier within a structure and a routine. And it's often that the adults are the ones who are sort of rebelling against the routine because they haven't figured out a way of doing it. And I know that that was possibly the hardest thing for me as a parent, was getting a routine going. But I just think it's incredibly helpful. Children like to know that certain things are expected, and then they can deal with the other unexpected things a bit more when they're not worried about whether you're going to be late to pick them up or what time they're going to get their dinner. And I think the other thing is developmentally, it's really good to get different age groups together across the table, sitting, having conversations, having expectations that different ages can contribute, that you can work at providing conversation at different levels. All of those things are really important in child development.
3: Is there something in the fact that if some things are constant, if at least some things are constant, then if everything else goes to hell in a handcart, that's okay, that we can roll, we can't roll with the punches on everything. But if school is a constant, and if certain activities are a constant, and if certain family routines and rituals are a constant, well, then we can kind of roll with the fact that certain other things are messier or less predictable. It gives a degree of stability that allows other things to be a bit looser.
8: I absolutely believe that. That's kind of my approach to child rearing. And I think from a psychotherapy perspective, you know, we certainly, you know, we hold a real structure around the time of appointments and the length of appointments, because we know that that structure and containment helps support people in terms of dealing with difficult emotional things. And it's, again, like, you know, it doesn't have to, like, there's no expectation that family dinner always be a joyful thing, or that you've produced, you know,
3: no, there can be war. There can be war.
8: And you resolve the war overall. That's what makes it successful, is that you see relationships acting in real life and there being conflict and you finding a way of dealing with it and still, you know, passing the water jug or the salt or whatever.
3: I do think there's something about being around a table. I think we've been doing that for possibly millennia, and it's better getting around a fire. I think that's another kind of a thing that people do. The breaking of bread with people, there is something in it, isn't there?
8: Absolutely. I think it's a really important part of our development as animals. You know, we're social pack animals. We've developed these rituals around sitting down together, breaking bread together. There's a lot of meaning in having meals provided to you in terms of warmth, love and care. These things all are symbolic of how you're looked after. It doesn't, you know, it can be scrambled eggs on toast or baked beans or chicken nuggets, but like it's still, you know.
3: This is a really interesting text for you. It's from Karen in Dublin. Thank you, Karen. When should you start routine around dinner? My kids are 3 and 5. They have dinner together and I tend to sit with them. And then my husband and I wait for them to go to bed and we have our dinner, as we need time to ourselves. Now I'm starting to feel guilty, says Karen. That's like the old school sort of British aristocracy, the Victorians, isn't it? Like children will have their meal with maybe in those days with nanny or something, but now with mummy. And then mummy and daddy will have their own adult meal. Is that good or bad?
8: Well, I'm certainly not going to say it's either good or bad for your poor listener, but you know, we also have to deal with the fact that we have these odd working hours and people are coming home late, and it's good to sit down with the children and start to encourage family time together. And so some of that could be breakfast time, some of it could be brunch at the weekends, whatever. But if one person doesn't get into work till 7:30, 8, then that's too late for a 3 and a 5-year-old to be waiting for their dinner. But that doesn't mean you can't put some ritual in place around some family time prior to bed. And as soon as you can, organised to have at least regular adults and children together doing things together as a family, as opposed to it's just about the children. I think that's better, because it's also about helping children understand that they're members in a hierarchy or something as well. You know, that you know, it's not just you have your simple little meal and then mummy and daddy have their special meal later, but also that they're allowed to do that too.
1: Yeah. To be fair to Karen as well, it's more important as they get older, I think, the kids, isn't it? That, yeah, you do that and you have that kind of shared experience and you get to hear so much. I mean, the one thing that always amazed us is whenever the kids had friends over, if they sat at the table and ate and we cooked for them, they would forget we were there and we would hear so much stuff.
3: Yeah.
1: And they talk so openly. It's amazing. Whatever it is about food.
3: We're so irrelevant that they actually, yeah, once their friends are there, we actually, as if we aren't there, I think.
8: But it's great because then you get to see the way they interact with their friends and, you know, more so than you do from just having them around the house. But yeah, of course, 3-year-olds sitting down to like full dinner is a bit young. But like as you're getting to 4 and 6 or 5 and 7, then I think you really are in the range of having,
3: yeah, in fairness to Karen, 3 and 5-year-olds are hard work. I'm not trying to diss them. If you're listening, 3 and 5-year-olds,
1: they'll be very offended.
3: You're great in many ways, but Jesus, they're hard work. They say the same things over and over again. They ask the same questions, and you know, why is the sky blue? And you want to stab the fork in your own eye. Do you know what I mean?
8: But that's also why that's hard to do by yourself. And I totally get
1: shared
8: it.
1: Like, a burden.
8: Yeah, it has to be a shared burden, that stuff, really. And that's why, you know, when you can have both parents together, that can be helpful for that stuff.
3: Tag teaming.
8: Yeah. So
1: you think there's a security there for kids? If they know, you know, obviously it's not literally going to be every day, but that most days they will sit down and with their parents or whatever, and siblings, and share food together. There is a security in that.
8: There definitely is a security, and there is some research to say that mental health is better, you know, for kids who grow up with regular family meals. Now, which part of the regular family meal is contributing to the better mental health? That's very difficult to say specifically, but there's something about your capacity to relate and to organise a structure for your children in being able to sit down and have fun family meals, or, yeah, you know, like, it's just an important thing. And yeah, like I said, it doesn't have to be every evening, because you can have, you know, one child that needs to be at soccer practice at 6 o'clock, at, you know, so, but you need to put it in place in somewhere, you know, that you do this.
1: Can I ask, what about correcting them on their table manners while eating?
8: Well,
1: because I do that and it drives my kids.
3: He does
1: kids
3: it to me as well.
1: Head.
3: It's not just his kids.
1: And my dad did it to me, yeah, and it drove me off my head.
8: Yeah, but I don't think it's the end of the world. Like, I mean, that's not going to cause any mental health
1: issues.
8: I
1: hope you're listening,
8: kids. You know what I mean? I think a certain basic level of manners is a useful skill to have.
1: Esalt White has given me the go-ahead, lads.
8: And then I guess it depends on how frequently and what tone you use and all of those kind of things.
1: Very pleasant.
8: Very pleasant.
1: Always.
3: He's looking very sceptical here now with a very pleasant always.
1: usually pleasant.
3: I've seen you eat, Shane. You're intimidating. You're very intimidating. but nonetheless, what we're basically saying is structure is good, routine is good, and kind of communing is good, isn't it?
8: Communing is good. I think, I mean, structure and routine are important, but actually I think communing, that's the most important, yeah, thing. And for children, it's the communing at the different ages with the adults involved. Like, they need to commune by themselves without adults involved, but they need to commune at different ages with adults involved.
1: Do you know
8: as
1: what
8: well.
1: I really missed as the youngest when my older siblings kind of left home? I did really miss that dinner time, yeah, kind of conversation and gossip and, you know, excoriating people and all that. I kind of really missed that. It was the thing I missed most when my older siblings left.
8: Yeah, and, you know, I think people often underestimate how much siblings learn from each other,
3: yeah,
8: you know? But then sometimes you need, for modelling how to handle discussion and conflict and things like that, you need adults present as well.
3: Maybe lastly, is there something in the other way, because I keep thinking obsessing with Karen's text, but this kind of mommy is there with the 3 and the 5-year-old, and I suspect it's all about the 3 and the 5-year-old. Is there times when the 3 and 5-year-olds need to be there and mommy and daddy are just still chatting and doing their own thing, and the 3 and the 5-year-old need to learn about turn taking, that it isn't every minute is about them?
1: That's tough.
3: Sometimes they need to learn to hear you know, adult conversations about politics and things.
1: When they're 3 and 5.
3: Let me finish.
1: Starmer versus
3: that at
1: Andy
3: times
1: Burnham.
3: That they realise that just that sort of drip feel that it isn't, the world doesn't only revolve around them.
8: Absolutely. By 3, children need to be learning that the world doesn't entirely revolve
3: kind of
8: around them and turn-taking, and that it's also okay for adults to have conversations where they're not included in every part of it. And I think that can be one of the hard things when you're either parenting alone or you're frequently the one at home with the children without a partner there, is that the attention is very focused on the children and there isn't that sense of well, actually, adults can take precedence sometimes.
3: Anyway, we will leave it on that note. You are a rock of sense as ever. Isolde White there, psychotherapist and author. And thank you for joining us in the Kids Clinic this week.
8: It's a pleasure.
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1: Now, I'm delighted to say we're joined by the renowned Irish musician Sharon Shannon to talk about her upcoming documentary, Tradfluencer, the Sharon Shannon story, which airs tonight at 9:35 on RTE1. Sharon, you're very welcome to the show.
9: Thank you so much, Jane. Lovely to meet you, yourself and Ciara.
1: Lovely to meet you too, and thanks a million for talking to us. How do you feel about the documentary tonight? Are you a bit? You've probably seen it. Are you nervous about it, or how do you feel about it?
9: I am, of course, a bit nervous. It's hard not to be, but I have seen an unfinished version of it, and I am so nervous and excited. Of course, I'm looking forward to my friends seeing it, and I'm so grateful to my two friends, Ginny and Carl, that made it, and grateful to them for all their patience, yeah. Endless.
1: So, I've heard you speak in the past, even though, like, you're used to getting up in front of large crowds and performing, that you can, sometimes you find being on camera a bit nerve-wracking, but this is kind of a documentary that's very different. It's quite immersive. They followed you for a long period of time, 18 months, so that must have presented its challenges, did it?
9: Well, they were really, they didn't kind of interfere, when they came to gigs and stuff like that. You hardly noticed them. They were amazing. They were so professional, and they didn't really get in anyone's way whatsoever. It was kind of like fly in the wall type of a thing, really, that they were filming. Apart from when they did a few interviews, you'd get used to having them around after a while. Yeah.
1: So a lot of it obviously is about you and your life and your touring and so on. There's also some pretty big name guests as well, friends of yours, Adam Clayton, Mike Scott, Steve Earle, Paul Brady. Not bad people to have singing your praises on a documentary.
9: Oh God, it's just like I'm so grateful to them. They were so kind with their lovely words, and I was completely blown away when I saw all the beautiful things that they were saying. So
3: Sharon,
9: I suppose they're hardly going to come on and start giving out.
3: No, hardly. But it is unusual for an instrumentalist. I know that you do sometimes backing vocals and things, and I know you can sing, but you're primarily known as an instrumentalist, as a musician. First name recognition as an instrumentalist is rare. And how did it come about? Obviously, you had collaborations with the Waterboys and then, of course, a Woman's Heart. Was that really the big break of, you would have been very well known in trad circles before that, but was that the kind of the crossover time?
9: Yeah, probably a mixture between the Waterboys. I think because of, I have an awful lot to thank my good friend Mike Scott for, and Steve Wickham. Being in the Waterboys was an amazing thing. I really had a fantastic time being in the Waterboys. But I'd say the success of my first album, having the Waterboys audience, was a huge factor in that. So that would have been, I'd say, a huge, big first step in the success of the first album, and then the two tracks from the first album being included in the Woman's Heart.
10: And as you know, then the woman's heart became this amazing
3: a phenomenon,
10: thing.
3: Really, wasn't it?
10: Yeah, absolutely.
1: Sharon, bring us back to the beginning, because look, obviously you grew up in the, you think of Clare, being the home of traditional music, but was there always music in the house growing up?
10: When we were small kids, anytime any Irish music came on the radio, it was turned up full blast, and even though and the reception used to be terrible in our house, so when they tried to turn up the radio, there was more crackling than music, with the noise of the distortion. But it was exciting always when Irish music came on in the radio, because my parents would be up dancing, and they used to dance a thing called the Caledonian set, which is the Clare set, from County Clare. And they taught the rest of us how to dance when we were small kids. They taught us the set and waltzes and stuff like that. And then when my brother Gary was about 11, I'd say, they sent him to Tim Whistle classes in the local village of Corrifin. And Gary's the oldest of four siblings, and he taught the rest of us at home then the whistles.
1: Wow.
10: And we were got on brilliant with the whistles, and a few years later then Gary decided to take up the concert flute, the wooden flute, and of course we all wanted to copy Gary and take up the wooden flute as well, but
1: yeah,
10: it was Gary's idea that we'd all take up different instruments, and he named out all these different instruments that we could possibly have, like a fiddle and the pipes and the bow horn, the harp, the accordion, and as soon as he said accordion, it was like a little bell went off in my head.
1: That was the one for you.
10: Yeah, and I, you see, I had memories of my Uncle Eamon in Liscannor, in North Clare, playing a tiny little accordion when we used to visit Eamon, Kathleen, my auntie and uncle, and he used to take down this little old, dusty, tiny little accordion from a very high shelf, and I remember being mesmerised by the thing and fascinated with it, and just the look of it and the sound of it, and I just thought it was really magical little instrument, but we were never allowed to try play it or anything, so they were probably afraid that we'd break it or something.
1: When did you kind of realise, actually, do you know what, this is more than just a passion, this is kind of what I'm going to do?
10: Well, I was playing music all through my teens and loving it, of course, but it never entered my head for one second that it would be something that I could do for a living, because, you know, there was a huge pressure in school to get a real job, and I had a lot of pressure from home as well to get a proper job, as they call it, you know, a really something, you know, secure, of course. And playing music for a living didn't enter my head at all until years later, when I think I was probably about 17 when I started going to Doolin in North Clare. It's a great place, haven for Irish music, and visitors come to Doolin from all over the world to hear the music. Mm-hmm. And I ended up playing in Doolin 7 nights a week with the local musicians there, some great friends. I made friends for life in Doolin. And my friends in Doolin, in particular Owen O'Neill, bouzouki player in Doolin, he said to me, look, you could, because he knew the pressure that I was under at home to make a decision and go to college and all this kind of stuff and, you know, make something of my life. And
3: I think that one, the jury is in on that one, that you certainly have made something. Can I just ask you, Sharon, is it all about the music, or does Tradfluencer get a bit personal as well? Because I know you lost your long-term partner Leo back in 2008, and then I know you spent a period of time when you were with actually his brother, and does it get into all the aspects of your life? Because that can be sometimes feel exposing for people. Is it that too?
10: There is a lot of personal stuff in it, I suppose, which was a bit difficult to talk about.
3: Yeah, no, I was just wondering, because it doesn't come naturally to all of us, particularly Irish people, to share intimate stuff about our lives or personal stuff. So a documentary is a bit like that.
10: Yeah, it is. Yeah, sometimes when you're doing interviews, you feel like,
9: Oh my God, my own mother wouldn't ask me that.
3: My apologies, Sharon.
9: No, no, I'm not saying that. About any of the documentary, but sometimes when you're doing interviews, it feels like, oh my God, am I going to answer this when I haven't even asked myself that question?
3: Yeah.
9: You know, so sometimes you get asked questions that you're too scared to even ask yourself.
3: Yeah, very fair.
1: Well, you're such an honest person. I'm sure there's it'll come across really, really well. I'm looking forward to seeing this.
9: Oh, thank you, Shane.
1: 40 years in the business, and there'll be another one. I suspect a follow up documentary in another 40 years, because no doubt your career is going to continue to blossom. The Sharon's Tradfluencer, the Sharon Shannon story, airs tonight 9:35 on RT1. Sharon Shannon, it's been an absolute pleasure talking to you.
9: Thank you, Shane, and thank you, Kira, and thank you to all the listeners.
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12: Good morning, you're listening to News Talk with me, Shane Beattie. It's Tuesday, May 19th. I hope you're well. Coming up,
13: we've had very big discussions with Iran, and we'll see what they amount to.
12: Trump calls off attacks on Iran, and it must be summer because RTE Pay is back in the headlines. Plus, we have all the other news making the headlines and the latest in sport and entertainment. But first up this morning, the US president has called off renewed attacks on Iran as negotiations to end the war continue. Donald Trump says he was asked by allies in the Gulf to pause the planned military action in order to give diplomacy more time. But he's warned the US could unleash a full, large-scale assault at a moment's notice if a deal isn't reached.
13: I put it off for a little while, hopefully maybe forever, but possibly for a little while, because we've had very big discussions with Iran, and we'll see what they amount to.
12: The media minister will meet bosses at RTE today to discuss the latest pay controversy at the state broadcaster. Legislation will also come before the cabinet to tighten financial oversight of RTE. News Talk's political correspondent Sean Defoe reports.
14: Media Minister Patrick O'Donovan will later meet the RTE Director General Kevin Backhurst and Chair of the Board Terence O'Rourke to discuss the latest controversy around payments to top presenters. Derek Mooney was added to the list of top 10 highest paid presenters for a number of years after being initially left out because of a reclassification of the kind of work he was doing. Minister O'Donovan has been critical of RTE and today will demand answers about the publication of figures, with Taoiseach Micheál Martin having said a line needs to be drawn under revelations at the broadcaster. Separately, Minister O'Donovan will put forward measures to bring RTE under the remit of the Comptroller and Auditor General, who will have oversight of auditing the company. The broadcasting bill will also mean greater requirements for reporting accounts and subject RTE to periodic assessments by Commissioner Naman around funding and performance every 3 years. The bill would also legislate for a Netflix levy charge on streaming platforms to fund Irish TV content, but only subject to a ministerial order.
12: Talks between unions and the HSC are due to resume at 11 a.m. in a bid to resolve an ongoing pay dispute involving ambulance workers. A planned paramedic strike due to take place today has been called off while the negotiations continue at the Labour Court. SIPTU and Unite members have been engaged in industrial action over pay, staffing and working conditions. The unions say ambulance workers have taken on significantly expanded clinical and operational responsibilities in recent years. SIPTU health organiser John McCamley says they are determined to reach a deal.
15: Well, the talks have been both difficult and challenging. We are still open to further engagement. We are and remain steadfast in our determination to reach a conclusion and remain willing and able to obviously carry out the industrial action scheduled for next week.
12: Significantly more HSE primary and community care workers will be needed by 2040. A new report by the ESRI looked at services, including audiology, dietetics and public health and community nursing, and found services for older people are expected to increase the most by between 2 and 3.2%. Dr. Aoife Brick, Senior Research Officer at the ESRI, says it's partly down to our ageing population.
16: the highest growth requirements in our projections are associated with those services that are currently more highly concentrated amongst older people. So specifically, they would be services like nursing and podiatry. Because of the increases in the older population that are projected by 2040, they're the services that will be under the most pressure.
12: A coalition of women's student and renters organisations say sex for rent exploitation must become a specific criminal offence. The call comes as new legislation reaches the third stage in the Oireachtas today. Daniel Pitcher has more.
17: Campaign groups say the housing crisis is leaving vulnerable women, migrants and international students exposed to coercion and sexual exploitation in exchange for accommodation. The Civil Society Coalition on Addressing Sex for Rent says proposed legislation making the practice a criminal offence is welcome, but warns the law alone will not be enough. The coalition is calling for stronger protections for renters, specialist support services for victims, guard the training and tougher regulation of online platforms. The group say that the issue has become more urgent ahead of the next academic year, with many students already struggling to secure safe and affordable housing.
12: The HSE is launching its 2026 SunSmart campaign today amid warnings skin cancer rates continue to rise. More than 11,000 cases are diagnosed here every year. Health officials say 84% of Gen Z experienced sunburn at least once in the past year, increasing the long-term cancer risk. Maria McHenry, Cancer Prevention Officer at the HSE, says there are misconceptions when it comes to being out in the sun.
18: Many people mistakenly associate the sun's warmth with UV exposure, so UV cannot be seen or felt. But I think that gives people a false sense of security. There's a cumulative damage that builds up over time, even when you don't notice it, such as going for a walk, doing the school run. Those daily UV exposures all add up and can lead to long-term skin damage.
12: And in sport and soccer, Manchester City boss Pep Guardiola will reportedly leave the club at the end of the season. It brings to an end one of the most successful managerial spells in the history of English football. The Spaniard has been in the role for 10 years, winning a total of 20 trophies. City are expected to confirm Guardiola's departure on Sunday when they host Aston Villa. Meanwhile, Arsenal have re-established a 5-point gap at the top of the Premier League with a 1-0 win at home to Burnley. The leaders are just one win away from clinching the title with one match to go. Nearest challengers, Manchester City, have a game in hand and are at Bournemouth tomorrow. And that's your news at 6 minutes past six. Now, coming up on News Talk Breakfast from 7 a.m. with Anton Savage, Catherine Connolly officially invites Britain's King Charles to Ireland. Huge increase needed in HSE's care workforce, according to a new ESOI report. And an Oireachtas committee is going to grill RTE over pay. They'll hear from one of the committee members. All that and more on the way on News Talk Breakfast from 7. Now let's take a look at today's papers.
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12: Well, there's lots of photographs of President Catherine Connolly and Britain's King Charles on the front pages today. And obviously we have the news that the President has officially invited King Charles to Ireland. But it's the President's sister who actually dominates the front pages. The Irish Daily Mirror, "I've been kidnapped." President Catherine Connolly has spoken of her upset after her sister was detained by Israeli troops intercepting an aid mission to Gaza. This is Dr. Margaret Connolly, who was on board a flotilla boarded 70 nautical miles off Cyprus, and we've at least 6 of 15 Irish participants among those detained. Also the front of the Examiner, "President proud of humanitarian sister detained by Israeli Navy." President Catherine Connolly says she's very worried and upset, but also proud after her sister was detained by Israeli forces. Also an interesting one on the front of the Examiner, "Schools are offering rewards, vouchers and bribing kids with pizza and hot chocolate as incentives to boost school attendance. While the measures targeting long-term absences miss the point, a charity has warned, offering rewards as a means to drive attendance at all costs disproportionately affects neurodivergent or marginalised children who are struggling to attend school in the first place." This is all according to Neurodiversity Ireland Chief Nessa Hill. And using rewards to reinforce attendance acts as a form of positive reinforcement, which the National Council for Special Education has recommended a move away from. So there's an interesting one, bribing kids with pizza to boost school attendance. The Irish Sun, cops probe shoplifter death video, and the Irish Daily Star, we want justice for our brother. This is the family of an alleged shoplifter who died after he was detained by security staff at the weekend, and they've demanded justice for him. Yves Sakila is a Congolese national who'd been living in Ireland since 2004, and he died outside a Dublin store over the weekend. I saw some very distressing videos of this last night on social media, and I know Gardaí are examining the videos, which the Irish Sun say show him, it's claimed, being held down with excessive force. I feel this is a story that's going to run and run. I was saying there, it must be the summer if RTE Pay is back in the headlines. It's the main story on the Irish Daily Mail. The government fears a proposed salary hike for RTE Director General Kevin Backhurst will prompt a flurry of claims from its star talent. Now, I thought we'd all agreed that we weren't going to use the word talent when it came to presenters at RTE, but apparently not. They're worried in government that if Kevin Backhurst gets a salary hike, the top talent in RTE is also going to look for a pay hike, including Patrick Hilty. That's

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2: From toilets, sinks, and household appliances, and potentially contaminating drinking water. So very serious things people are being exposed to if the wastewater surfaces in gardens or runs off into ditches and streams. Inside the papers, Tommy Fleming is in the Sun, and apparently he received a standing ovation at his first show since coming out as gay. I'm sure you will be aware that Tommy Fleming gave a big interview to Ciara Kelly here on The Hard Shoulder on News Talk, and that was on Friday. And then he did a gig on Saturday at the Riverbank Arts Theatre in Newbridge, and he received a rapturous response when he walked on stage. So his manager, Cathy Cullinan, said Tommy walked out on stage and the place erupted. It was the most incredible audience. Sometimes people know you need support, and the crowd went the extra mile to support Tommy. And there was a sellout show in the Riverbank over the weekend. In the Times of London, I don't know if you're familiar with this programme, Married at First Sight UK. I've never seen an episode of this show. I know a lot of people watch Married at First Sight Australia and love it. I presume people also love Married at First Sight UK. What put me off was some of the episodes are an hour and a half long, and I just didn't have the time to be watching that of an evening. But there's shocking news about Married at First Sight UK. And the Times of London says Channel 4 has removed all 10 seasons of the show from its streaming service after two women alleged they were raped while taking part in the show. And in case you're not familiar, it does what it says on the tin. Married at First Sight, single people marry strangers and move in together after meeting for the first time on their wedding day. And when you think about that concept, it kind of was always wild that you move in with a stranger day one. And there are several allegations of rape. One woman named Lizzie in a Panorama documentary told the BBC that she had been attacked by her partner soon after they began sleeping together. And this is her partner that she met on Married at First Dates and got married to him on day one. So that's another story that's going to run and run. In happier TV news, we have Ireland's Richard and Judy now. The Sun says that Brian Dowling and his husband Arthur, and apologies, I can never say Arthur's surname. I won't even try because I'll only offend him. But anyway, Brian and Arthur are set to become Ireland's Richard and Judy because they are the new presenters of Virgin Media's 6 o'clock show. The Sun says it can reveal that Arthur and Brian are going to be joining each other on the show's sofa. They've been married for a decade and they'll make history as Ireland's first ever gay couple to host a chat show. Final story for you comes from The Star. I don't know how people are going to feel about this, but a new poll has revealed Irish fans are going to cheer on England at the World Cup. There's a new survey out by Ticketmaster, and it shows that 13% of Irish fans are going to support England during the World Cup, meaning it'll be the most supported team here in Ireland. Brazil will be supported by 12%, Spain 8%, Scotland only 6%, and Portugal 6%. And they reckon 1 in 5 football fans say they only started following the beautiful game in the past 2 years. So there's a kind of change in football fans here in Ireland, and more people are supporting England at the World Cup. Now, those are the stories in the papers still to come. Busiest year on record at the Dublin Rape Crisis Centre.
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6: 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It's time to get

0: your wealth checked. 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
8: And this is Breakfast Briefing here on News Talk with me, Shane Beattie. It is 17, just approaching 18 minutes past 6. Dublin Rape Crisis Centre recorded the busiest year in its 47-year history last year. The organisation will publish its annual report at lunchtime, and the report will show the unprecedented levels of demand met by its teams. Chief Executive of Dublin Rape Crisis Centre, Rachel Morrow, joins me now. Morning, Rachel. You've had your busiest year ever. Could you take me through some of the numbers, please?
9: Morning, Shane. Yes, it was our busiest year last year. We're reporting at lunchtime, as you say, that the National Rape Crisis Helpline, which we operate, did have close to 24,000 contacts. And the very significant majority of these calls were from young women. Around one in three callers were under 39 years of age. And the most common reason for calling us was because the caller had been raped. And a call to that national helpline, that might be the only interaction someone has with us, but for many others, they need onward referral to our other services. So one of these is our counselling support, and that's carried out by a team of therapists, as you know, and they specialise in trauma and sexual violence. And the demand for that service increased substantially last year as well. We had 838 clients, and we delivered almost 7,300 individual counselling sessions.
8: Just back to that headline figure, 23,955 contacts made to the helpline last year. Am I wrong to be horrified at the scale of sexual violence in Ireland with a figure like that?
9: No, please stay horrified by it, because what I'm worried about is that people become desensitized to these kind of figures. But there were 24,000 people who picked up the phone. They needed help and support. And many people would need help and support on a 24-hour basis. So when you've experienced trauma like sexual violence, you might wake up in the middle of the night, you might have night terrors and have nowhere to call, but you can call the Rape Crisis Helpline, which is a 24-hour service. Most of the callers were women, as I say. Most of them had experienced rape, and in terms of their age, most of them were young women under 39 years of age. And I think that if we were getting in front of the problem of sexual violence, and look, the government, its commitment is to eliminate sexual violence, then what we'd hope to see is that those numbers of young people were dropping, but actually we're seeing them increasing. So against some of the metrics that we'd be measuring progress against, we're actually deteriorating, we're actually getting worse.
8: But maybe society is becoming more open to talking about sexual violence. Maybe more people are reporting. Or is it an increase in rape and sexual assaults?
9: Yeah, and I think that you're right to focus on the positive aspect of it as well. It's likely that younger people are more likely to seek support. They're more empowered and they know where they can get help and information. But also, as I said, some of the metrics that we'd measure progress against, they seem to be getting worse. Like, we published attitudinal research last year, which you and I spoke about, and we saw that the attitudes of people towards victims, the perpetuation of rape myths, victim blaming, those things are alive and well. And amongst some demographics, you'd be hoping again amongst young people that rape myths, victim blaming, that was getting much better, but actually it's getting worse. So I think we really need to focus on changing the attitudes towards people, towards victims, but we also have to focus on the things that are going to prevent sexual violence. Like, sexual violence is 100% preventable, but we don't speak about it in that way. It's somebody doing harm to another person. So in that respect, we can stop it from happening, but we can't expect, you know, women, girls, boys and men, people at risk of sexual violence to stop it from happening. We have to target perpetrators.
8: You were telling me there you've seen a huge increase in the therapy appointments that you provide, which can only be a positive thing.
9: Absolutely, because one-to-one individual counselling is so important. We speak about healing after sexual violence in the Dublin Rape Crisis Centre, and we know that those clients, those 838 clients, are very much on the pathway towards healing. Those numbers that I said to you earlier, Shane, they're really exceptional. They're much higher than in previous years. For instance, we can see that the number of people seeking therapy has risen by 32% since 2024, and actually it's risen by 70% since 2023. As I said, 6 in 10 are because the client has been raped. 9 in 10 are female clients, and 60% are under 39 years of age.
8: It can be very, very difficult, as you say, to pick up the phone and reach out for help. It can be even more difficult to go through the legal system. I see that the Dublin Rape Crisis Centre did 350 accompaniments in Garda and court settings. Is the legal system getting more survivor-focused?
9: I think that amongst our clients, you'll see that they are bucking the national trend in terms of people choosing not to go to the justice system. So we know from the Central Statistics Office that fewer than 5% of people who ever tell another person that they've experienced sexual violence will go and report to the Gardaí. So we're talking about tiny, tiny numbers. But amongst Dublin Rape Crisis Centre clients, our new clients, around 32% of them reported to the Gardaí. So we are bucking the trend, but I think that there is so much to do when it comes to encouraging people to the justice system. People feel that, you know, this choice between going to counselling or going to court because of counselling notes, they feel that they're the ones being cross-examined and they're the ones who are on the stand. I think that there's a really, really long way to go. But we are hopeful that when you see numbers like that, people using our accompaniment service, that they know that there is an organisation, there are people who will stick with them throughout the process, so they don't face it alone.
8: Could you give me some practical examples of how upsetting it can be to have to give your counselling notes?
9: It's one of the most horrific parts of the justice pathway, and the justice pathway in its totality is really difficult. I think that for clients and for counsellors alike, having your innermost thoughts put on a piece of paper, and then, you know, our clients feel that that piece of paper is then used against them in court. Our therapists now take very, very brief notes so that there isn't material there that can be used to weaponize, I suppose, the counselling notes against the client. But today we understand that the minister's legislation is going to committee stage in the Oireachtas today, and that will progress the legislation in this respect. We are not satisfied with what the minister is proposing. And we think that it could be much, much stronger and more victim-centred. So we are concerned that this legislation will pass and not provide the protections that we've been looking for.
8: Just finally, 24,000 calls. Is your helpline able to cope with this volume?
9: Our helpline is able to cope. We're actually developing a WhatsApp service so that we offer people another way to contact us as well. We're conscious that, as you said, Shane, picking up the phone is very, very difficult. For younger people particularly, it's easier to text for that first interaction. So we're doing what we can, but obviously it is very challenging as a frontline service.
8: Okay, and that number again is 1-800-77-88-88. That's 1-800-77-88-88. Chief Executive of the Dublin Rape Crisis Centre, Rachel Morrow, thank you. 6:25, let's go for traffic.
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7: 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Great food, comfy seats, and a calm space before takeoff.
3: No major congestion or incidents to report on the roads so far this morning. In Tipperary, there'll be traffic management on the Clarahan side of Rose Green today. While in Cork, a reminder, the South Douglas Road has a stop-go system outside Greenhills Estate for the next 2 weeks for ESB works. And that's your traffic and travel on News Talk.
8: Joe Lynham's up next with the latest in business. Cameron Hill has all your sport.
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8: Now, the great Joe Lynham is on the way with Breakfast Business. He'll be looking at whether China is headed for a trade war with Europe and what that means for us. That's something else to look forward to. And he'll also look at the self-catered holiday sector ahead of major changes coming in. All that and more on the way on Breakfast Business. First, let's take your news headlines. The US president has called off renewed attacks on Iran as negotiations to end the war continue. The media minister will meet bosses at RTE today to discuss the latest pay controversy at the broadcaster, and talks between unions and the HSE resumed this morning in a bid to resolve an ongoing pay dispute for ambulance workers. Now we have the latest in sport.
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15: Good morning, I'm Cameron Hill. Arsenal have taken another huge step towards winning their first Premier League title in 22 years after beating Burnley 1-0 last night. The leaders are back to 5 points clear at the top of the table and will be crowned champions tonight if Manchester City fail to win at Bournemouth. Elsewhere, Tottenham can guarantee their top flight status for next season if they win away to Chelsea. Manchester City are refusing to comment on reports that manager Pep Guardiola will leave the club at the end of the season. Here at home, Waterford have got their first win of the SSC Airtricity Men's Premier Division season last night. Tommy Lonergan's penalty in the 5th minute of stoppage time helped the Blues to a 2-1 win at home to Drogheda United. And Cork have their first provincial football title since 2022. They beat Kerry by 113 to 14 points after extra time in the Munster Minor football final last night, while Galway came from 12 points down to edge out Kilkenny by 320 to 319 after extra time in the Leinster Minor hurling decider. To access 3 free Off the Ball podcasts a month, download the Go Loud app now.
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8: This will cheer us up. Widespread showers and persistent spells of rain, some heavy with isolated thunderstorms and hail roll on the weekend. Highest temperatures 12 to 17 degrees. Now it's over to Joe.
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16: Good morning and welcome to Breakfast Business, and thank you to Shane Beattie. It is Tuesday, the 19th of May at 6:31. Coming up on today's show, we'll be talking about a looming trade war between China and the European Union, and we'll be looking at the self-catering holiday sector and all the markets as usual. You can email us, business@newstalk.com. But first, let's have a look at the main business stories. Donal O'Donovan in the Irish Independent reports that Kerry Co-op's Kerry Dairy Ireland has rebranded as Kinaila and announced €300 million capital investment to tap into trends including surging protein demands from GLP-1 users. Majority control of the Kerry Dairy business was bought by Kerry Co-op members from the Kerry Group PLC in a complex deal in December 2024. It leaves a standalone dairy business spanning agri-supplies, consumer foods and includes brands such as Dairy Gold and Cheese Strings, as well as a dairy ingredients and nutritional ingredients serving the global food industry. The new corporate identity, Kinaila, will help differentiate the business from the bigger Kerry Group, which remains a 30% shareholder. It was unveiled alongside a €300 million capital investment program that will see 100 new jobs to be created over the next 12 to 24 months at an event in Listowel. The BBC reports that a California jury has tossed out Elon Musk's high-profile lawsuit against OpenAI and its boss Sam Altman. In a unanimous verdict, the case was thrown out because Musk filed his lawsuit after a statute of limitations to bring such claims had expired. Musk had accused Altman of breaching a non-profit contract by shifting the ChatGPT maker to a for-profit company after Musk had donated $38 million. Musk had argued Altman deceived him by accepting his charity and then reneging on OpenAI's original non-profit mission to develop AI technology for the benefit of humanity. Jurors spent 3 weeks viewing internal correspondence and hearing testimony and arrived at a verdict after only 2 hours. Those witnesses included Musk and Altman, as well as Satya Nadella, the boss of Microsoft, who Musk had accused of helping in the scheme. Musk's claims against Microsoft were dismissed as a matter of law, given the jury's findings on the two claims against OpenAI. And Alice O'Leary in the Business Post reports that residential planning permissions in the capital now exceed 78,000 units. The Department of Housing has said figures from the department's quarterly returns, which compiled data from Dublin's four local authorities, show an increase in housing commencements in recent years is continuing to move into the build phase, reflected in a notable uplift in apartment construction. The department said that Dublin's housing supply pipeline remained robust, and the report found that 24,000 apartments were under construction on active sites across the capital at the moment. Now the time is 6:34. As reported on this show before, China has weaned itself off large swathes of European goods and services and is exporting in vast numbers to the EU. In fact, there's a daily import deficit in favour of China of €1 billion a day. Now, according to multiple sources, including my next guest, the EU looks set to fight back with an order to force European companies, especially in the manufacturing and chemical sectors, to widen the number of suppliers in what will appear to Beijing as picking on it. That could lead to retaliation and a possible trade war, just as Europe is already trying to steer away from American dependencies amid a damaging energy crisis. Finbar Birmingham is Europe correspondent with the South China Morning Post and is on the line. Good morning, Finbar.
17: Good morning, Joe.
16: So I read your piece that there are 24,000 containers in each large vessel traveling from China to Europe with goods, but returning all but empty. If that is accurate, Europe must be in deep trouble in trade terms.
17: Yeah, I mean, this is a relationship that the Europeans have been saying for a long time is unsustainable. The trade deficit shot up 30% in the first quarter. For Germany, that was more than 100%. And it's predicated on low consumption levels in China, coupled with a determination to become more self-sufficient, so weaning themselves off international products while channeling money that would have previously been going into the property bubble is now going into high-end manufacturing, the likes of EVs and batteries and solar panels and stuff like that. So you've got this situation where China currently accounts for 30% of global industrial production. It's tipped to go to 45% by the end of the decade, but just 13% of consumption. And this is seen more and more in Brussels to be increasingly zero sum. You're ending up with a situation where maybe China is producing almost half of everything that's made in the world. So what happens to European manufacturers in such a scenario? Obviously, there's only so much of the pie to go around. So they're getting to the stage now where they've been complaining about it forever, and now they seem like they're ready to start taking action.
16: Yeah, tell us more about how Europe is thinking of dealing with this lopsided trade relationship.
17: There are several strands to that. I mean, there are sort of industrial policy plans. The Industrial Accelerator Act is currently being negotiated among the EU co-legislators. This is variously referred to as the Made in Europe plan or the Made with Europe plan. It basically would put conditions on dominant firms in manufacturing in any industry in which one country accounts for more than 40%, so China really, EVs, batteries, as I said, those sorts of things. There would be conditions placed upon their investments in Europe if they want to access things like EU subsidies or EU procurement markets. They have to invest in Europe much in the way that European firms have invested in China down the decades, things like joint ventures and, you know, handover technology to local partners. There's an upgraded Cybersecurity Act coming in that will ban Chinese firms in some high-tech sectors. And then they're discussing what to do on the trade front. There's a new instrument, which is variously referred to in EU circles as either the overcapacity instrument or the diversification instrument, which will be discussed at a big meeting in Brussels on the 29th, in 10 days, and then probably at the European Council in June. This is mooted to, I suppose, try and force companies that are concentrating their supply on a single supplier to diversify. So you must have a minimum of three suppliers in certain sectors across two countries at least. So it's a way of trying to unpick some of those dangerous dependencies that have been building up over the years, and at the same time try and reduce the overall EU dependency on China for critical imports.
16: Yeah, and is it legally possible to force European importers to buy from a wider selection of suppliers? Is that even going to be legally possible?
17: Or we'll see. I mean, some people would say you're sort of running up against WTO rules. Others would say, why are we still worrying about WTO rules? Nobody else seems to care about them, Joe. But
16: and the Americans certainly don't.
17: Well, absolutely. And, you know, there's an argument to say that the Chinese have been quite selective about their application of those rules too. But in Brussels, they do care. So, you know, this is very early stage. They want to discuss it on May 29th. But there will be a bit of a bun fight over how to make this WTO compliant. Some of the other measures that they're considering, the widespread use of safeguards, and even I heard a China-specific safeguard, which would allow you to sort of put in place emergency measures to ban or sort of put tariffs on imports or quotas on imports in sectors in which there are huge surges. If you do that in a China-specific way, that's also running up against the WTO rules. So you're faced with this tension about, do you want to protect your industries or do you want to be a stickler for the rules? At the same time, while you're trying to project this image of predictability and stability to the rest of the world. So that there is a certain tension there of trying to show yourself as somebody who does care about the rules, but also your industry's crying out for help. So how they thread that needle will be very interesting to see.
16: And if they did proceed with this, and it's a big if, what might Beijing do?
17: Well, I mean, look, it's baked into Chinese law now through various legislative moves that they will retaliate. Absolutely, they will retaliate. And they've been disseminating these threats through every single channel. 2-3 weeks ago, Joe, they invited journalists in Brussels in for a very rare briefing. In the 5 years I've been doing this job, it was the first time they'd done this. this is the Chinese mission to the EU. They invited in journalists to tell them that if the EU goes ahead with its industrial plans, with its Cybersecurity Act, then China will as sure as hell will be retaliating against this. So they're obviously trying to get out ahead of this. They're disseminating these threats through various channels. There will be retaliation. Mm-hmm. Now, from the European perspective, this is obviously going to be a deterrent to some of the member states who are heavily exposed to China, who have big trade and investment ties to China. So again, you're setting up a big debate in Europe over how far to go here. And it could get messy.
16: Thanks, Finbar. That's Finbar Birmingham, the Europe correspondent with the South China Morning Post. Back in a moment, looking at the self-catering sector.
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16: Yeah, welcome back. It is 6:44. Around 40% of all tourist bed nights in this country outside the main cities are provided by the self-catering sector. Many of them are reliant on the giant platforms like Booking.com and Airbnb to attract business. But the sector is in flux as the government decides how its new registration scheme is going to work to keep standards high and ensure everybody pays the right tax. Derek Keogh is the chair of the Irish Self-Catering Federation, which represents 1,000 guest houses and B&Bs throughout the country. Good morning, Derek.
28: Good morning, Joe.
16: So, your members are mostly rural and often they are female-run businesses. How do they keep their standards high, such as modern and clean, for tourists?
28: No worries at all. What it is, we have a memorandum of understanding with Fáilte Ireland. And what that is we can actually provide a national quality assurance framework. And this is a voluntary thing for our members. So they actually have the option of whether they want to opt into this or opt out of that. And vast majority of our members, 95% of them, opt into this. So this is the our members saying this, and we're going to go above and beyond what is actually legally required. And we actually want to provide the best service and the best quality and the best experiences to all our guests.
16: Okay, and that keeps standards high, you know, modern, as I said, and clean. But the accommodation, even a modest B&B, is getting quite expensive in this country. It's certainly more expensive than the likes of Spain or Italy. Why is that?
28: Well, again, like, we're a self-catering, not B&B per se. But again, I suppose the cost, that's what we have. Again, it's, there's a lot of costs that actually do filter down through the system. Again, one would be, like, example, like, you know, let's say the current crisis that we're having at the moment, and we're in a situation where we're going to have to absorb those costs, not pass them on. And that is the scenario there. One of the other issues that we're going to have, I suppose, with the potential legislation coming down the line, is what are the costs that are going to, we're going to need to comply when the new legislation does come in. And I suppose that is a big fear factor for our members, many of whom have been operating for many years.
16: What do we know about the proposals from the Environment Minister, Dara O'Brien?
28: Okay, so what we know at the moment about the what's coming down the track is that we're waiting on the National Planning Statement to be issued by Minister Brown. And when he issues that, that will give guidance to the local county councils as to what will be included and what will not be included in terms of exemptions for planning going forward.
16: Okay, and it is going to set a cap, though, as to registering properties. It's for towns below, is it 20,000?
28: That's correct. So what happened was, I think April last year, the government came out and they said, well, listen, we're going to have this line of 20,000 people of a population as for the last CSO. And what they're saying is, if you're over 20,000, you're unlikely to get planning permission. But they have made, let's say, there has been mooted that, let's say you could avail, that's maybe the grandfather rule, if you've been in business for more than 7 years. Well, they're saying there'll be a different planning criteria if you're under the 20,000 population threshold. And again, that makes particularly sense for our members. I said 97.5% of them are from rural Ireland. And again, like, what that'll actually give them, what we're looking for is proactive, positive legislation that will protect rural businesses. And in doing so, that will have a knock-on economic effect.
16: And what sort of obligations would these planning requirements put on your members?
28: Well, I suppose this is the million-dollar question. Again, like, and I suppose this is why there's been a lot of uncertainty. At the moment, we haven't seen anything in writing. We don't know exactly what's going to come down the track. The fear factor is that, listen, that if you go into what we'd call, let's say, a full planning process, you would also, the additional cost, let's say Donegal County Council threw out a figure of 20,000 to have a simple change of use application. They threw that out earlier, that figure out earlier.
16: 20,000 euro just to submit an application?
28: No, again, this is what I'm saying, but we don't know. As far as we're concerned, it should be just a simple change of use form, which can be done. You might be able to do, let's say, get building regs control signed off for a couple of hundred quid. So there's different ways of doing it, but we don't know what's coming down the track. Also, what are we going to be liable for? Scenario there is, let's say, listen, like, worst case scenario would be, you'd say, well, listen, this is a commercial property, you have members of public against, therefore you must have a disability access cert. If you had that, you'd have to reconfigure an entire house in order for it to be compliant with that, which would be hundreds of thousands. So that's really a non-runner. And that, like, if you go down that route, you actually shut everything, the whole tourist industry down. Another scenario that you would also have then come down the track is, again, would you need an A-rated building? If current building regs would have to apply. And again, this is one thing which, again, we're saying, listen, how would an outhouse, let's say, attached to a farmyard, be able to get an A-rated building? And again, how much upgrades would you have to do for it? And again, considering most of our members would only earn 15,000 a year, like, they're not going to apply. And this is the big fear factor.
16: And very briefly, when do you think you will know for sure? Will it be before the end of the year?
28: We will know before the end of the year. On the 1st of December, what has already been stated by the government is that, listen, the register will open, which is a very positive step, and we welcome that. Oh. They said, well, listen, by the 31st of of January, December, everyone will have to apply it by the end of the year. But prior to all that, and before legislation come into play, we'd have to see the national planning guidelines and obviously whatever is going to come in relation to planning as well.
16: Thanks, Derek. That's Derek Keogh, the chair of the Irish Self-Catering Federation. And don't forget the Green Business Person of the Month on News Talk with Repack. If you know a candidate who you feel has excelled in embracing sustainability in their business, you can nominate them or you can nominate yourself at newstalk.com/green. Back in a moment with all the markets.
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16: Yeah, welcome back. It is 6:54 and Jeff Collins from Cantor Fitzgerald is with us. Good morning, Jeff.
19: Good morning, Joe.
16: Could we start with oil prices? There's a lot of discussion out there. I mean, yesterday we had a situation whereby Trump said we're going to annihilate you, Iran, and then a few hours later said actually due to an intervention from Qatar, we're not going to annihilate you. We're going to let these talks process continue, and yet oil prices remain above $100.
19: Yeah, and he even said I think that he was going to reduce some sanctions and whatnot of Iranian sold oil as well. So I think you know the problem is here is you know. There's everything is going on at once and no one really understands what's actually going on at all.
16: So how do you price that?
19: Yeah, exactly. It's very hard to price it. So the only way to price it really is to kind of assume that, you know, oil prices will remain high until they don't, effectively, which is kind of how the markets looked at it for the moment. I think they're relatively happy that, you know, shall we say, violence shall not escalate any higher than it had done a while ago, and there'll probably be no nuclear threat as well. But we absolutely just need to get supply chains back to normal.
16: Yeah.
19: That's the only real concern here.
16: Which means opening up the Strait of Hormuz.
19: Well, reopening it fully to way it was, yeah.
16: Because it's only drip feeding at the moment.
19: Yeah, and they're probably, you know, the Saudis will probably adapt and kind of, like we talked about earlier, kind of, you know, change their oil pipeline kind of capacity over time. But
16: they do have a big pipeline, but it doesn't have much capacity at the moment.
19: Absolutely, yeah.
16: To get into the Red Sea.
19: Yeah, and over time that will adapt. But right here, right now, in front of our face, we need the Straits of Hormuz back open.
16: Yes, there is an acronym called NACHO, as you know.
19: Yeah, I heard it. Yeah.
16: Not a chance Hormuz opens. Anyway, let's move to US bond yields. Stubbornly above 4.6% for the 10-year, even higher for the 30-year. That is starting to have an impact on mortgage rates in the US.
19: Yeah, absolutely. So, I mean, you know, this whole problem with higher oil is actually just feeding through into inflation expectations everywhere. So that kind of pushes up the rate curve across the board. So, like you said, you've got the 10-year now kind of in relatively high territory. I don't think we're at the highs yet completely, but certainly the 30-year...
16: anything above 4.5 is regarded as high for the 10-year.
19: It certainly is, and certainly against the relative backdrop of you know, very low interest rates for the last, call it, 10, 15 years.
16: Mm-hmm.
19: Then you've got the 30-year rate, which is actually used to kind of price how mortgages get priced actually over the U.S., that's looking at about, I think mortgages are looking about 6.5% over in the US at the moment. And that's a real shock to a lot of people who, like I said, have lived through, a whole generation of people really have lived through low interest rates for the last, like I said, 15 years or something like that. So, yeah, it's really starting to pinch on cost of living over there at the
16: moment. And of course, that will have an impact on the housing market, which will have a spillover impact on all other ancillary markets that supply the housing market.
19: It's already had a big impact on the US housing market. You know, a lot of, shall we say, second-hand homes are really struggling to sell because people are locked into a mortgage rate that they don't want to. They already have a low interest rate mortgage from previous, and they don't want to lock into a higher one.
16: Closer to home, Europe's biggest airline, Ryanair, I was talking to them live on the show yesterday, the surge in profits of 40%, but there were worries about ticket sales this year.
19: Yeah, so, you know, not just Europe's biggest airline, probably Europe's best airline, right? I think we can probably all agree. And that was the picture that Michael O'Leary was kind of forecasting yesterday as well. You know, he was saying that there's probably going to be a bit of pain here in the industry with jet fuel the way it is at the moment and costs going higher. But they are probably the safest pair of hands.
16: They're hedged until April 27.
19: April 27, exactly. Yeah. About 80%, I think, hedged till then. But they are certainly the safest pair of hands, and operationally, they're probably the best airline that you can manage. And that's actually why the share price kind of rallied yesterday as well, was people believe in the management here.
16: Yeah, very briefly, the drinks company C&C, used to be known as Cantrell and Cochrane, results out today.
19: Yeah, so, you know, the drinks industry has been kind of suffering, I guess, globally. We're expecting revenue of about 1.6 billion. That's down about 6% or so. Net profit should be a bit more stable, I think, a slight uptick on last year. But really, what's going on here is this, you know, a volume issue created again by cost. I think there's a bit of a double hit here, really. You know, less volume gets consumed. I think the younger generations are sort of priced out of the market effectively. And they're kind of seeking more social outlets elsewhere.
16: Indeed they are. Jeff, thanks for coming in. That's Jeff Collins there from Cantor Fitzgerald. That's it for now. Up next, News Talk Breakfast with Anton Savage. Before that, let's get the latest on the roads.
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11: Thanks to the newly upgraded lounges at Dublin Airport. Great food, comfy seats, and a calm space before takeoff.
13: There's a collision in Dublin on the M1 southbound just after Junction 4 Donabate, causing a delay. That's affecting the right lane. There'll be traffic management in Tipperary on the Clarehan side of Rosegreen today, and the Dolbeg Road in Donegal will be closed for roadworks outside Port Salon between 7:30 and 5:30 today, so a diversion will be in place. For more local roadworks, check mapalerter.ie. And that's your traffic and travel on News Talk.
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14: Good morning, it's News Talk Breakfast with me, Anton Savage. It is Tuesday, the 19th of May. On the show this morning, King Charles accepts the invitation to come for a state visit to Ireland next year. Significant workforce growth needed in the HSE, according to a new study, and 200 dodgy box owners targeted with Sky legal letters. Also coming up, the Taoiseach calls for the immediate release of flotilla detainees after President's sister held. Record numbers contacted Dublin Rape Crisis Centre helpline last year. And in sport, Arsenal on the verge of a first Premier League title in 22 years. All of that and more comes after we get the 7 o'clock news from Shane Beattie.
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17: It's 7 o'clock. Good morning. The U.S. president has called off renewed attacks on Iran as negotiations to end the war continue. Donald Trump says he was asked by his allies in the Gulf region to pause the planned military action in order to give diplomacy more time. But he's warned the U.S. could unleash a full, large-scale assault at a moment's notice if a deal isn't reached.
18: I put it off for a little while, hopefully maybe forever, but possibly for a little while, because we've had very big discussions with Iran, and we'll see what they amount to.
17: Talks between unions and the HSE are due to resume this morning in a bid to resolve an ongoing pay dispute involving ambulance workers. A planned paramedic strike due to take place today has been called off while negotiations continue at the Labour Court. SIP2 and Unite members in the National Ambulance Service have been engaged in industrial action over pay, staffing and working conditions. The unions say ambulance workers have taken on significantly expanded clinical and operational responsibilities in recent years. SIP2 health organiser John McCamley says they are determined to reach a deal.
20: Well, the talks have been both difficult and challenging. We are still open to further engagement. We are and remain steadfast in our determination to reach a conclusion and remain willing and able to obviously carry out the industrial action scheduled for next week.
17: And the shop that sold Ireland's first ever €1 million winning scratch card has been revealed. The National Lottery has confirmed it was bought at an apple green in Goree in County Wexford. It says the odds of winning the top prize on the all-cash millionaire are 1 in 750,000. A photo call is being held at the shop this morning. That's it for now. Headlines at 7:30.
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23: Good morning, I'm Cameron Hill. Arsenal have taken another huge step towards winning their first Premier League title in 22 years after beating Burnley 1-0 last night. The leaders are back to 5 points clear at the top of the table and will be crowned champions tonight if Manchester City fail to win at Bournemouth. Elsewhere, Tottenham can guarantee their top flight status for next season if they win away to Chelsea. Manchester City are refusing to comment on reports that manager Pep Guardiola will leave the club at the end of the season after 10 years at the Etihad. Here at home, Waterford have got their first win of the SSC Airtricity Men's Premier Division season. Tommy Lonergan's penalty in the 5th minute of stoppage time helped the Blues to a 2-1 win at home to Drogheda United last night. And Cork have their first provincial football title since 2022. They beat Kerry by 113-14 points after extra time in the Munster Minor football final last night. Galway came from 12 points down to edge Kilkenny by 320-319 after extra time in the Leinster Minor hurling decider. To access 3 free Off the Ball podcasts a month, download the Go Loud app now.
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17: Widespread showers leading to more persistent rain with thunderstorms and hail too. Highest temperatures 12 to 17 degrees. Stay in bed if you can. 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
14: Thunderstorms and hail. Good Lord. Well, hopefully it gets better for the weekend. It is Tuesday the 19th of May. Lots to come between now and nine.
25: I think the highlight really was the invitation that I extended to him as the 10th President of Ireland to make a state visit to Ireland, and he graciously accepted that.
14: In a few moments, we'll get the latest on President Catherine Connolly's state visit to the UK.
29: We also need an extensive training and recruitment drive, and I suppose as well as that, to try and retain the existing staff.
14: significant workforce growth is going to be needed in the HSE. That's according to a new report from the ESRI. We'll hear from them after 10 past 7.
2: One guy offered 700 euros per month. And she said, oh, sorry, I can't pay this. So thank you very much. And he said, ah, oh, no problem. I can receive just 200, but we need to be friends with benefits.
14: Causing the Oireachtas to make sex for rent exploitation a specific crime in and of itself. 53106, if you want to get in touch, or 087 1400 106. So President Catherine Connolly has invited Britain's King Charles for a state visit to Ireland while on her three-day trip to the United Kingdom, and he has accepted. Louise Byrne has been following the trip for the Irish Examiner. She is their political correspondent. Louise, did it achieve much?
3: Well, it's achieved a state visit to Ireland, so I guess for King Charles, so I guess it depends on which way you look at this. But I think, Anton, this trip is without a lot of the fanfare you would have seen perhaps when Michael D. Higgins was here, because this is an official visit rather than a state visit for Catherine Connolly to the United Kingdom. So you haven't seen the likes of the big banquets or any of that kind of stuff. So a much more muted affair, but I think not only did she have that meeting with King Charles yesterday, which she says lasted for just under an hour, that it was very warm, that they had a lot in common, including on climate change and the environment. And of course, she extended that invitation. But there's a big emphasis on meeting members of the Irish diaspora who are living here and who have made their homes here, and indeed our second and third generation Irish living in London. So she had yesterday an address to the Irish Cultural Centre in Hammersmith. She addressed members of the Irish diaspora in the Irish Embassy in London yesterday evening, and indeed will have more events meeting the Irish in London today. So it's, while the meeting with King Charles was certainly the pinnacle of it, it's, you know, quite a muted affair compared to other trips we have seen from Irish presidents to London and to the United Kingdom.
14: And how was she welcomed by the diaspora, and how was she welcomed by the King?
3: Very warmly. Very warmly. And at the Irish Cultural Centre, there was a good crowd waiting there to see her. And don't forget as well, Catherine Connolly was only 6 months as Uachtaráin na hÉireann last week. So she's still a relatively new president. So indeed, the members of the Irish Cultural Centre delighted to see her again in the embassy last night. People delighted to see her kind of queuing up for pictures. They had the embassy very well organised, had people in little pods around the room, and Catherine Connolly was being guided between them. I guess with the King, we can only go on what President Connolly is saying, because no members of the Irish media were actually allowed inside Buckingham Palace because they're quite strict on these kind of things. So we saw pictures, and Catherine Connolly saying afterwards that he was very warm and he very graciously received that invitation to Ireland. And she pointed out that he has been in Ireland many, many times as Prince, as he was then, and now returning as King for a state visit. So they seem to have gotten on well, seem to have, like she said, had a lot in common, but I guess unfortunately we'll never know exactly what went down in that room.
14: Now, this of course happens in the very unusual setting of her sister being detained by the Israeli Defence Forces, her sister part of a flotilla heading to Gaza, which was predictably intercepted by the IDA and the IDF, I should say. The Industrial Development Authority doesn't tend to interdict flotillas, and she was detained. What has the President said about that detention and about the situation her sister is facing?
3: Yeah, so this is her sister, Dr. Margaret Connolly, who is among at least 6 Irish citizens on board the aid flotilla, the Global Summit flotilla, which is travelling towards Palestine. So Dr. Connolly was detained yesterday morning, shortly before 9 a.m. And President Connolly saying to reporters yesterday evening that she hadn't had a chance to speak to her sister yet, or she hadn't been able to speak to her sister yet, but that she is very upset about the whole situation. She's very worried for not only her, but also her colleagues who are on board those flotillas. Speaking of Gaelga, she said that she was very proud of her sister and also pointed out that this happened in international waters. Now, interestingly enough, Anton, she gave a speech at the Irish Embassy last evening, and she said, as part of her scripted remarks, that Ireland must speak out in the face of injustice and will not be silent when international law is treated as optional by those with the power to ignore it. Not mentioning any one country, but in unscripted remarks towards the end of her speech, she said that the world and the United Kingdom and Ireland cannot allow war to become normalised, cannot allow savagery to become normalised. So whilst not mentioning anybody, we do know President Connolly's position on the conflict in the Middle East. So, and to go off script, I guess, for the second time yesterday is noteworthy.
14: She's obviously not her sister's keeper, but the fact of her sister doing this will no doubt play into Israeli propaganda hands, because they will use it as to double down on the notion that Ireland is intrinsically anti-Semitic. Does that draw the president, do you think it will draw the president into a much more political space in foreign policy terms than we have seen presidents previously be in?
3: It's hard to know, because I asked President Connolly yesterday during the course of the presidential election campaign. She was campaigning quite heavily for the Occupied Territories Bill, and indeed when she was in the Dáil campaigning for the Occupied Territories Bill to be passed, when I asked her yesterday was she disappointed it hadn't been, she was very much saying that is a member for Dáil, that is a matter for Dáil Éireann. So very much trying to distance herself. Like you say, she's not her sister's keeper. Her sister is a private citizen and free to do what she likes, and I don't think President Connolly's sister being on that flotilla would have come as a surprise to any.

0: Wendy's new Biggie Deals lets you choose whatever you're in the mood for. 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
2: At the ESRI and lead author of the report. Aoife, what have you found?
3: Hi, Anton. Well, I suppose in this report, we're looking forward. So looking out as far as 2040 to see how the workforce requirements for those HSE primary and community care services might change. So in the report, we cover 6 health and social care professions and also public health and community nursing. And what the analysis shows is that across all of the various professions and grades that we look at, we're looking at significant growth in the workforce requirements by 2040. So I suppose 2040 sounds like a long time away, but really, given the time that it takes to train staff, it's really not that far into the future. So what we're looking at is growth of around between 30 and 70%. Now that sounds like quite a broad range, but I suppose the highest growth rates there are associated with the services that are more currently highly concentrated in the older population. So particularly the nursing services, for example, and podiatry. But the numbers there would vary widely. So for nursing, you're looking at about 2,000 additional whole-time equivalents. But for podiatry, those numbers would be much, much lower, in and around the 100.
2: And is this a function of the aging population?
3: Absolutely. So I suppose there's a couple of factors going on there. Ireland's population is growing. So you're looking at growth there of, you know, somewhere between 600,000 and a million people by 2040. But for these types of services for healthcare in particular, it's the aging of the population that's particularly important to focus on. So, you know, these services in the community do focus quite heavily on the older population, and we're looking at a doubling of the population aged 85 and over by 2040. So that brings significant challenges to these services, as well as other healthcare services.
2: Are the services already in place and just in needing to be expanded across that period, or is it going to need a complete revolution in the type of community care that's available?
3: Well, I suppose most of the services are already in place, but what is happening in the HSE is a huge reorganisation in how the care is delivered. And when you think about the Sláinte care goals that we've been talking about now for many years, where you're going to be looking at a shift in care from hospitals to community over time, that will bring additional pressures to the community services as well. You also might be looking at, you know, more complex patients maybe being looked after to a greater extent in the community if all of these new teams that are planned come into play.
2: Aoife, thank you very much. Dr. Aoife Brick there, Senior Research Officer at the ESRI and lead author of that report.
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5: 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Cantor Fitzgerald Ireland is regulated by the Central Bank of Ireland.
2: Joe Lynham, our business editor, is with us. Joe, the predicted wave of AI-catalyzed job losses is starting to arrive. Growing evidence of a drop in entry-level jobs thanks to AI.
6: Yeah, this is a study from irishjobs.ie, and they spoke to human resource professionals as well as job seekers. And it appears to suggest that nearly half of them, or 47% of Irish employers, have cut the number of entry-level or graduate-level jobs available. Now, traditionally, employers in a healthy economy would take in young graduates because they could then mould them into the kind of roles that they want. But according to this survey, the employers are looking at very focused jobs, i.e. with specialist skills, especially in AI, rather than take in wave after wave of 21-year-old or 22-year-olds and then guide them towards the right direction, which suggests that AI is starting to have an impact. And it comes as the boss of Anthropic, which makes Claude the AI chat model,

0: Mario Amodé said that 50% of all tech jobs, entry-level lawyers, consultants and finance professionals will be completely wiped out within 1 to 5 years.
1: He does have a dog in the fight, though.
0: He does have a big dog in that fight.
1: The government wants to introduce new ways to make it easier to trade across the EU for Irish companies, I believe.
0: Yeah, the Enterprise Minister, Peter Burke, wants to kind of introduce a new single market task force to kind of drive the deepening of the single market. Now, the single market, the European single market, is, of course, the EU's kind of secret sauce. It provides for free movement of goods, services, people and money. But it's not as free as you would think. There are little bits of grit in the gears that slow things down, especially when it comes to standards and hiring and all that kind of stuff. So he's established Dec Hughes, who is the Department Secretary General, and he's been appointed a so-called single market Sherpa, charged with ensuring that plans are translated into practical actions at both national and EU level. Because he says, according to Peter Burke, the minister, Irish businesses are still facing too many barriers when they try to trade and grow across borders. And of course, Ireland takes over the EU presidency in the 1st of July, and competitiveness will be the key cornerstone of that 6-month presidency. Before I go, record wind generation supplied 38% of Ireland's electricity last month, generating 1,298 gigawatts of power and remaining Ireland's number one source of electricity for the third consecutive month.
1: Joe, thank you very much. Now, coming up later on News Talk Breakfast.
2: This is every community's worst nightmare. There is no further threat. Both suspects in this case are deceased. All of the kids are safe.
1: We hear the latest on a deadly shooting in San Diego.
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1: 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Text PLAY to 57557. A shooting at a mosque complex in California has killed three people, two suspected teenage gunmen later found dead. With us is David Smith, who is Washington Bureau Chief of The Guardian. David, can you bring us up to speed on what occurred?
12: Hi, yes. Well, there were two teenage suspects, aged 17 and 19, they opened fire just before 12 noon at the Islamic Center of San Diego in the Claremont neighborhood of that street. And the center includes a community center and a school and a mosque. They killed three men outside the building, including a security guard. And it sounds like the security guard really helped save lives with his actions to intervene. And then these two suspects fled a short distance. They were found dead in a vehicle from apparent self-inflicted gunshot wounds. So a total of five people died in this incident, which the authorities are investigating as a suspected hate crime. It was also a very distressing scene because with the school being there, there were plenty of children on site, anxious parents arriving, looking for them. Fortunately, no children were injured in this incident.
1: Must have been horrendous for the parents and for the children involved. Now, obviously, given the nature of the location, you would expect that it might be investigated as a hate crime, but I see that Police Chief Scott Wall has cited hate rhetoric linked to the incident.
12: Yeah, the mother of one of these boys contacted the police a couple of hours before it happened, saying that her son was suicidal and several of her weapons was missing. The son, the companion, were dressed in camo. They had he'd also left a note, although that police officer doesn't want to say what the note specifically relays. But it comes in a climate of rising Islamophobic violence in the US. The Council on American Islamic Relations noted 8,683 civil rights complaints last year, which was the most the group's recorded since 1996.
1: And it has drawn, unsurprisingly, it has drawn condemnation, possibly slightly surprisingly, it has drawn it from both sides of the political spectrum.
12: Yes, we've heard from Gavin Newsom, the governor of California, who's a Democrat, and Donald Trump himself sort of made a brief comment about it being a horrific situation. I think violence of any kind still often does get bipartisan condemnation, and there's an awareness right now that this is really a growing scourge in the United States. There have been other attacks on mosques and also a particular surge in attacks on synagogues and a rise in anti-Semitic violence, which members of Congress have been talking about just the last couple of days, that it, you know, it's no longer hidden beneath the surface. It's quite open, and there were many Jewish Americans who are genuinely fearful now. So I think you know, many politicians across the spectrum are aware, you know, becoming aware of just how pernicious all of this is.
1: That's the Washington Bureau Chief of the Guardian, David Smith. David, thank you.
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1: Cameron Hill is with us from Off the Ball. Cameron, 22-year wait. It could all end tonight. What does Arsenal need?
13: Well, it all depends on the result from Manchester City's trip to Bournemouth tonight, Anton. Arsenal, unsurprisingly, 1-0 winners over Burnley last night. Kai Havertz heading in from a Bukayo Saka corner. Now, he was lucky not to be sent off, Havertz, a studs-up challenge on Burnley's Lester Ugachukwu, only worthy of a yellow card from referee Paul Tierney. But at least the Gunners 5 points clear at the top of the table this morning, with no goals conceded in their last four games. And manager Mikel Arteta says their defensive desire has been crucial.
14: The desire that every single player shows in their defensive duties, their behaviors, the way they work for each other is phenomenal. It's a lot of work put it by all the coaches as well. And we all know the importance of that and how many results and wins we have because of that.
13: So that result means that City need to win away to Bournemouth tonight to send the title race to the final day on Sunday. Bournemouth are still in the hunt for a place in next season's Champions League. They're 4 points behind fifth place Liverpool, so they're not quite on the beach yet, Bournemouth. And that game is underway at the Vitality Stadium at 7:30, while at 8:15, Tottenham can ensure Premier League survival with a game to spare. They're 2 points clear of 18th placed West Ham and go to Chelsea, whose last win in the league came at the start of March.
1: John Duggan will be ecstatic at the prospect. Now, reports that Pep Guardiola is going to leave Man City at the end of the season.
13: Yes, City are refusing to comment on those reports, but rumours have been swirling for weeks. So since arriving at the Etihad in 2016, the former Barcelona boss has guided the club to 6 Premier League titles, a first ever Champions League, and most recently their 8th FA Cup. They beat Chelsea in Saturday's final. Despite having a year left on his contract, City are expected to confirm Guardiola's departure on Sunday after their game against Aston Villa. And former Chelsea and Leicester boss Enzo Maresca is the clear frontrunner to take over. He had served as one of Guardiola's assistant managers from 2022 to 2023 before heading to Leicester.
1: And I believe there was more late drama in the underage provincial championships last night.
13: Yeah, there was some great stuff last week in the under-20s. And last night, Cork claimed a first provincial football title since 2022, winning the Munster minor final in extra time. Two late frees from goalkeeper Rory Tuhig helped the Rebels end Kerry's bid for four in a row with a 113-14 points win in Parky Rin. Galway are the Leinster minor hurling champions after stunning Kilkenny at O'Moore Park. The tribesmen reeled off 2 goals and 6 points without reply in the second half to send that final to extra time, eventually running out 3:20 to 3:19 winners.
1: Cameron, thank you so much. That is Cameron Hill from Off the Ball, and this is Shane Beattie in the newsroom.
15: Thank you, Anton. The US president has called off renewed attacks on Iran as negotiations to end the war continue. Donald Trump says he was asked by his allies in the Gulf to pause the planned military action in order to give diplomacy more time. Talks between unions and the HSE will resume this morning in a bid to resolve an ongoing pay dispute involving ambulance workers. And if you're fed up of being ruled by politicians, you could move to an island run by robots instead. The world's first ever AI-governed island has been created in the Philippines. Palawan Island will be run by a government of robots based on history's greatest minds, including Winston Churchill, Eleanor Roosevelt and Nelson Mandela. Over 12,000 people have registered their interest in becoming residents. Out on the roads, with thanks to the Dublin Airport app in Dublin, the M1 southbound slow from the Lusk service station junction to junction 4 Donabate because of a collision in the right lane. There's a breakdown on the M50 southbound on slip at junction junction Five Finglas, and in Cork, the N28 ring of Skiddy Road eastbound has a queue between Shannon Park roundabout and Shan Valley Cross. Now the weather, with thanks to Blackrock Health, widespread showers leading to persistent rain and thunderstorms and hail. Highest temperatures 12 to 17 degrees. That's it for now. More at 8.
1: Frogs, rocks, everything's going to fall from the sky. Shane,
15: it's exciting.
1: Oh, yeah. I'm looking forward to the weekend. I believe the weather's supposed to be good. If you're in touch, 53106, it'll cost 30 cents, 087 1400 106 on WhatsApp. Today, the Oireachtas is going to see proposals to make sex for rent exploitation a specific criminal offence. And with us to talk about that is Corinne Hassan, who's Executive Director of the National Women's Council. Just before we get to that, Corinne, I just wanted to get your reaction to reports that demand for support from the Dublin Rape Crisis Centre apparently has reached unprecedented levels last year. Are you surprised to see that?
16: Sadly, Anton, I'm absolutely not surprised to hear that. I mean, and I, to be honest with you, I think over the next few years, we're going to see those figures continue to rise. I think we have a society which, in a good way, people are feeling comfortable to come forward and to reach out and to get help. But it's absolutely no surprise. And whilst I have you here, I suppose the big thing that I would say is it shows how much our funding for these organisations, such as the Dublin Rape Crisis, is so important to help people who've been affected by sexual abuse.
1: Now, to the issue of sex for rent and it being a specific criminal issue itself, I understand it, there are already laws that would encompass that kind of exploitation. There's the Criminal Law Sexual Offences Act, and there's the effectively rape charges would encompass some of it. Why does it need its own specific set of law?
16: So what we're seeing, and back in 2024, the National Women's Council, we launched research on sex for rent to really show how prevalent this was across society. And one of the biggest things that we realised is that there aren't protections for renters. So if you're renting out your house, you have to sign up to the RTB. Your tenants are then protected under that kind of link. But if you're renting a room in somebody's house, you don't really have those protections. So a lot of this is about going really, really, really hidden. And we're really, really welcome today of the fact that this is hopefully going to be an offence, so offering of accommodation in exchange for sex will hopefully be a crime very, very soon. But what we're asking for and what we're really hoping is there's going to be access to legal advice and trauma-informed service for survivors. Really importantly, we need dedicated training for Garda Síochána to not just identify that this is going on, but to be able to record it and to respond to cases of sex for rent.
1: Are these things not already a crime? Meaning, if that's the case, that the landlord is buying sex, which is a criminal activity, or they are removing from the capacity the person the capacity to give free and informed voluntary consent, which is a criminal activity. So surely they could already be prosecuted for this.
16: Under some ways they could be, but what we're finding and what I suppose the implementation of this is showing is that they're not. So what we're asking for today is for this to be made a very specific crime that will have its own training for guards, that will have its own kind of responses. And we're hoping, and to be honest with you, the Committee on Justice, Home Affairs and Migration are really, really supporting this. And they're the ones that are pushing for it. We need those protections for the renters, especially the licensees who are renting a room, who are often those ones that are excluded. But what we're also asking for, and this is the big thing, Anton, is that we need penalties for the platforms who are hosting the ads. So back in 2024, whenever we were conducting all this research, whenever we found ads that said no time wasters, we realised that these were the people who were essentially putting up ads for sex for rent. Whenever they realised that we were conducting this research, we made a public call for it, all of these ads were removed. So the platforms know what's going on, they know what's happening, and we need them to take control and to be able to support to remove these comments and to remove these ads from their platforms.
1: You mentioned that the training for the guards, Corinne, one of the things that the guards will say is that when it comes to things like sex trafficking and sex exploitation, the communities most likely to be victims of it also tend to be communities that will often have language difficulties, may have issues of trust with authority and with the Gardaí, and therefore it is extremely difficult to form prosecutions for those kind of criminal acts. Presumably the same will apply here. These will be tricky prosecutions to bring to bear.
16: Absolutely, Anton. And what we're finding is that the majority of people who are really, really impacted by this sex for rent, it is migrant women, it is international students. And in fact, there was a research conducted last year, a report by the Irish Council for International Students, and they find that 1 in 20 international students are being exposed to proposals of rent-free accommodation for sex. So you're absolutely right. It is marginalised communities. It is women who don't necessarily have Irish or English as their first language. But that doesn't mean that we need to kind of, you know, forget about them and ignore them. We need the guards to really work with us and to really work with making sure that they're putting in those right supports, you know, and we see it with other things. You know, yesterday, unfortunately, we had a very upsetting news, but we need to make sure that we have the right protections in place. We need to make sure that we have interpreters. We need to make sure that we have a victim-centered approach. And it's about making sure that this is an all of society approach as well, making sure that everybody's aware of it. Because one of the things just to say is, like, this isn't a man down a dark alleyway that's, you know, going to jump out at you. This is your next door neighbors. These are people that are in the states that we live in. And we need to make sure that everybody's keeping their eye out for this.
1: Corinne, thank you very much. Corinne Hassan there, Executive Director of the National Women's Council. And just to say, if any of the issues we were talking about affect you or somebody you know, Dublin Rape Crisis Centre has a free phone 24-hour national helpline at 1-800-77-8888. That's 1-800-77-8888. Harry Brown is with us, media lecturer at TU Dublin, host of the Last Ditch podcast, to bring us up to speed on some of the stories we may not yet have discussed and to give analysis on some of those that we have. Starting with sort of good news, bad news. Good news, Trump is calling off immediate attacks on Iran. Bad news, he's saying he's braced to go at a moment's notice.
17: Right, yeah, this is another hold me back moment from Donald Trump in relation to Iran. He's called off strikes that were scheduled that nobody knows were scheduled for today. It's another story about, like, actually the negotiations are progressing. Meanwhile, there's a great quote in the story that Reuters have this morning from a Pakistani source that basically their head is wrecked. You know, they're trying to do these negotiations that
1: that was in the vernacular in Pakistan.
17: Yeah, that's the Pakistan. Besides, keep changing the goalposts, the Pakistani source said. But listen, what seems to have happened here is that in this case, the Gulf states have come to Trump and said, just don't. All right, because this is going to be more trouble for us than it's worth. And I think, you know, as we've seen over the weeks, Trump is ready to hear those messages. I think he has declared the war over, as we know, on a number of occasions.
1: There is the small matter of gas prices, though, in the Straits of Hormuz.
17: Yeah, no,
1: which
17: exactly.
1: Keeps reminding us of it.
17: And I think that the question of energy, and particularly in Asia, is what is concentrating minds for a lot of the international community. And even in his statement, he's saying, you know, we think we're going to have a settlement that is going to be good for the Middle East and beyond. And I think to a certain extent, he's trying to do the thing that is going to keep the world on side. But it is, are we talking about the Straits of Hormuz? Are we talking about a nuclear deal? Are we talking about Iranian international assets? Because the Iranians are claiming that the Americans have agreed to unfreeze a number of
1: assets. But he must be coming under a lot of domestic pressure, Harry, because you, more than a lot of people would know, nothing gets to the American populace like the price at the pump.
17: Yeah, that's right. And so if it's going to be $5 a gallon gas at the time of the midterms, then the Republicans are going to get wiped out in the congressional elections. It's quite straightforward. But we've still got a few months to go on that. So I'm afraid to say, and it is a horrible thing to say in the context of potentially thousands more people being killed here, that this has a look of something that could run for a little while longer yet.
1: And meanwhile, in politics a little closer, at least on this side of the Atlantic, interesting developments in respect of the disinterring of Brexit, because Dara O'Brien was quoted in the papers today saying that British people are finally admitting that leaving the EU may not have been a brilliant idea, and it's becoming a topic of much discussion around the Labour leadership contest.
17: That's right. I think it's quite interesting here, Dara O'Brien doing a kind of thing where the Irish are the sensible friend who is trying to hold the British hands through the crisis of their relationship with Europe. But honestly, it seems to me that Starmer's kind of, actually, we're going to turn back to Europe move in the last week or so has been an act of desperation more than anything else. And the idea that the British people, that their chief priority at the moment is, can't you sort out our relationship with Europe so we can get through passport control? Again, Dara talks about going through passport control ahead of his children, who apparently only have British passports. But I do think that this is kind of more a sign of Starmer's desperation than anything else. But like the optimistic friend.
1: This, Harry. It also has the feel that the EU is kind of like, is it Mish Havisham in the wedding dress desperately waiting for the return of Britain? Who says the EU is that eager to have them back?
17: Exactly. I think that there was a certain air of good riddance across European institutions and countries over the last 10 years, and I don't think it would be necessarily a straightforward matter readmitting. But I think Starmer isn't talking about a full reintegration into the EU in any case. He's just rather vaguely talking about, we're going to see if we can improve our relationship there, in the hope, I think, that some of the more kind of liberal votes that have strayed off to the Greens might wander back to him. But I think that's a pretty forlorn hope, honestly.
1: Following a pattern of reality shows turning out to be rotten to their core, the latest one in the list is Married at First Sight UK, which has been removed from all streaming platforms following allegations of misconduct going so far as rape.
17: It's incredible. I mean, I have daughters, you know, grown-up daughters who watch these shows and tell me about them, and my jaw drops all the time. I have to say, I do get hooked on Love Island occasionally with them, but I don't know Married at First Sight particularly. But the premise, I think, is familiar to most people, and it's in the name. There's a Panorama documentary tonight that apparently is going to expose what is called the dark side of Married at First Sight, and it really is appalling. So Channel 4 have pulled episodes of Married at First Sight off their streaming platforms, and there's investigations about whether, you know, what they call kind of participant welfare or contestant welfare has been looked after properly on these shows. But you don't have to look very far past the premises of these shows to understand that the possibility of abuse of this sort is going to be rife in them.
1: But how many times do we have to learn these lessons? I mean, you go back to Ricky Lake, you go to Jeremy Kyle. Back when it was that kind of reality TV, what emerged was the exploitation of people for the entertainment of the masses. We just keep doing it again.
17: That's right.
1: And
17: in those cases, it was bad for people to be talking about their past traumas. In this case, the shows actually bring the trauma about. And it really is, something that I do think needs to be addressed. But we do also know that these shows do still get quite high ratings. And I guess that's the name of the game.
1: Let's go somewhere lighter to finish up. A question as to whether or not you should be allowed to take your dog everywhere after somebody brought one to Gordon Ramsay's restaurant.
17: Yeah, so this story has been running for a few days, this kind of viral claim that a dachshund was brought into Gordon Ramsay's restaurant in London, and a little pee pad was set under the table in case it needed to go while it was there. So it's kind of, and apparently the dog was perfectly well behaved, but it has set off this discussion about the kind of increasing frequency of dogs being seen in kind of public places.
1: How long was dinner that they had to bring a pee pad? Surely a dog can make it through dinner without having to pee on the floor.
17: The poor wee pup. I have a dog that's getting a little bit old now myself, Anton, and I do sort of sympathize. What I really like in this story, and there's a kind of, you know, it's kind of columnists are spinning out this story for a couple of days now, is this term dinkwads, which refers to double income, no kids with a dog. You know, so this is a kind of the latest kind of yuppie incarnation.
1: Dinkwad,
17: double income, no kids with a dog. And actually the kind of the vibe of the story is, well, what we're seeing now in kind of the urban West is the replacement of children with dogs. And that as a consequence, the same annoying people who wanted to bring their kids everywhere in the old days now want to bring their dogs everywhere.
1: Bringing them in a pram with a pee pad, though, is that not the line where you draw a...
17: Well, you know, we all draw our lines differently, Anton. It's kind of cute.
1: Harry, thank you very much. Harry Brown, TU Media lecturer and host of the Ditch podcast there. Next on News Talk Breakfast...
18: This is where a lot of consumer fury creeps in relation to getting one of these dodgy boxes. It's because the Airs, the Skies, the Virgins here in Ireland are deemed to be far too expensive. Like, people think, I can't spend €70 a month on a very basic television package.
1: 200 dodgy box users have been sent legal letters by Sky, but are we facing an even bigger crackdown? We hear more after the break.
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1: It's News Talk Breakfast. It's just 10 to 8. Adrian Weckler, technology editor with the Irish Independent, is with us. Adrian, if you are a dodgy box user anywhere around the country, today might be the day to start rethinking your choices.
26: Well, you certainly are if you are one of the 200 households that just got a legal letter from Sky with the backing of the GAA, League of Ireland and a few others, essentially saying that they know that you're using a dodgy box, and if you continue to use it or if you don't cease and desist from using it, they're going to sue you for damages and try to get legal costs off you.
1: How do they know you're using a dodgy box, and how can they tell if you're continuing to use it?
26: There was a court case earlier this year where one of the resellers was prosecuted successfully, and the Sky got the names and addresses and also the banking details, the Revolut banking details in that particular case, handed over to them. And so they have followed up on that, and they have sent out legal letters now to those individual dodgy box users in those households with this threatening letter. Essentially, it's a cease and desist. Whether they can continue to tell whether you're using a dodgy box, that's much less clear. It's very unlikely. it's a bit of a straw in the wind in the sense that there are around 400,000 dodgy box households in Ireland. This is going, letters going out to 200 of them. Sky's strategy is just to, you know, to send out wave after wave of these letters. But, you know, if you're one of those 200 households, the betting, Sky's betting that you'll just be freaked out enough by having received a formal threat of prosecution to stop using one.
1: And there is quite a precedent established by the revenue commissioners on this front, because everybody knows not every taxpayer can be audited, but the prospect of what happens when they do audit you is so horrifying that it keeps everybody else in line. I assume that's Sky's strategy, is it?
26: Yeah, Sky's strategy, essentially, they're trying to walk a bit of a tightrope because they could have gone for the full prosecution of those 200 individuals. They arguably would have succeeded there. That would have meant taking them to court under a civil prosecution under the Copyright Act. It, unclear how much they would have gotten in damages, but even the legal cost bills, had they recovered those, it could have been 5, 10,000, 15,000 euro or more. On the other hand, they don't want to be seen as going in, you know, full bore initially. So this, they think, is a strategy that they think will scare the dodgy box users, you know, an act, you know, we know where you live, we know you've been using a dodgy box, we will prosecute you if you keep doing it. But on the other hand, will it work? We'll have to wait and see.
1: Although they are hugely economically incentivized to keep after it, if the numbers that you're saying are correct, if there's 400,000 people avoiding paying monies that would otherwise go to the streaming services, they have a fair war chest to go chasing it.
26: They do, and you might argue that they don't have much choice but to go chasing it. There was a bit of research earlier this year which showed that the number of people that are paying for commercial TV services from the likes of Sky or Virgin or anyone else, any of the normal pay TV services, has decreased in the last 3 years from 70% to 57%. Now, there might be lots of factors built into that, but one of those factors is likely to be dodgy boxes. So if you look at the way the TV industry is going, if that kind of piracy is left unchecked from the Sky's perspective, they have to do something now, otherwise they won't have a business in 5 or 10 years.
1: Adrian, thanks very much. Informative as ever. Adrian Weckler, technology editor with the Irish Independent. We'll be back after this break with an update on the traffic and travel.
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1: On Dodgy Boxes. Hi Anton, we left our TV provider last week because they were charging us €75 for the basic package. We gave the cancellation department the chance to keep us as customers, but even after 20 years... they were only offering a deal of €55 despite offering new customers a price in the mid-20s. 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In the meantime, let's get an update on the traffic and travel.
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16: The M1 southbound in Dublin is slow between Junction 5 Lusk and a collision just after Junction 4 Don Abate. The M50 southbound is busy but moving between Junction 5 Finglas, where reports of a breakdown on the on-slip remain, and Junction 7 Lucan. And Clare Street in Limerick onto Dublin Road eastbound is backed up from O'Brien's Park to the St. Patrick's Road Junction. And that's your traffic and travel on News Talk.
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1: It's News Talk, it's Breakfast with Anton. It's Tuesday the 19th of May. On the show this morning, still to come, concerns that excessive force were used against a man alleged to have been shoplifting. EPA finds almost 6 out of 10 septic tanks fail inspection. We hear from the Oireachtas Committee set to grill RTE executives. Also coming up, government unveils a new plan to deal with the threat of Asian hornets. We hear about a new guide to people or support people living with inflammatory bowel disease. And in sport, with their title hopes on the line tonight, are Manchester City facing their few final games with Pep Guardiola in charge? All of that and a whole lot more comes after we get the 8 o'clock news from Shane Beattie.
25: Across Ireland, this is the home of conversation that counts. This is News Talk.
17: Hey, it's 8 o'clock. Good morning. Cabinet will discuss the latest controversy at RTE this morning ahead of a meeting with its bosses later today. Media Minister Patrick O'Donovan is expected to look for greater financial scrutiny of the broadcaster. News Talk's Jessica Woodlock reports.
27: The minister will bring a memo to Cabinet seeking approval for RTE to move under the remit of the Controller and Auditor General. This means auditing of the broadcaster's accounts will become the responsibility of the state's independent financial watchdog. Other measures in today's Broadcasting Amendments Bill will make annual spending reviews mandatory. This afternoon, Minister O'Donovan will meet with RTE's top executives to discuss the recent controversy around its top 10 highest earning presenters list, including the omission of Derek Mooney after he was counted as a producer instead of a presenter.
17: Ambulance unions insist further strike action will go ahead if a deal isn't reached with the HSE today. SIP2 and Unite members are continuing a work to rule in a dispute over pay, staffing and working conditions. Union representatives and HSE management returned to the Labour Court this morning with the threat of a 72-hour strike next week looming. SIP2 health organiser John McCamley says it's been a challenging process.
0: We would prefer that a resolution from the HSE was forthcoming and that this issue could be dealt with to avoid industrial action. But if that's not the case, then our members are determined to see that action through. No conclusion to those discussions took place, and we are back in for further discussions.
17: And Donald Trump says he's paused military action against Iran after pressure from Gulf allies to give diplomacy more time. The US president claims serious negotiations are underway and says he's been told a deal could soon be reached. But he's warning Tehran the US remains ready to launch large-scale strikes if talks collapse. President Trump insists any agreement must guarantee there are no nuclear weapons for Iran.
2: I was asked by Saudi Arabia, Qatar, UAE and some others if we could put it off for 2 or 3 days, a short period of time, because they think that they are getting very close to making a deal.
17: That's it for now. Headlines at 8:30.
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18: Good morning, I'm Cameron Hill. Arsenal are on the cusp of their first Premier League title in 22 years. A goal from Kai Havertz, who later dodged a red card, sealed a 1-0 win against Burnley last night. They'll become champions as soon as this evening if Manchester City fail to win at Bournemouth. While in tonight's other game, Tottenham head to Chelsea, knowing a win will ensure their Premier League survival with a game to spare. City are refusing to comment on reports that manager Pep Guardiola will leave the club at the end of the season. Despite having a year left of his contract, City are expected to confirm his departure on Sunday when they host Aston Villa. The independent commission hearing into alleged spying by Southampton ahead of their championship playoff semi-final is due to take place today. The Saints were charged with a breach of EFL regulations earlier this month, having been reported for an incident at Middlesbrough's training ground ahead of the first leg of their last four clash. While here at home, Waterford got their first win of the SSC Airtricity Men's Premier Division season last night, beating Drogheda 2-1 at the RSC. To hear live commentary of the League of Ireland every Friday, download the Go Loud app now.
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17: Widespread showers leading to more persistent rain with thunderstorms and hail. Highest temperatures 12 to 17 degrees. 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
1: Thank you very much, Shane. 53106 if you want to get in touch, or 087 1400 106. Lots to come over the next hour.
19: And I'm very worried about her, and I'm also very concerned about her colleagues on board. I haven't really had a chance to get details in relation to my sister, and indeed, equally importantly, her colleagues on the boat.
1: President Connolly there speaking. We'll get the latest on at least 6 Irish activists who have been detained by Israeli forces, including the president's sister, on a Gaza-bound aid flotilla.
20: And a faulty septic tank, it is a risk to the environment. You know, it is a risk to people's health. And especially if you had drinking water well on the same site as your septic tank, you know, that's when you can become quite ill if you drink contaminated drinking water. So all these issues must be resolved.
1: The EPA has been inspecting septic tanks, two-thirds of them failing those inspections, putting drinking water at risk. And
21: there is an element of Groundhog Day here. If it was known for a number of weeks, why wasn't it brought to the department's attention straight away, considering that, you know, we are, on behalf of the taxpayer, injecting €750 million into the company?
1: Media Minister Patrick O'Donovan has an Oireachtas committee set to grill RTE executives today. As I say, if you want to get in touch, 53106 or 087 1400 106. Concerns are being raised about the death of a man who was restrained by security guards in Dublin city centre after he was suspected of shoplifting. Valerie Flynn is with us. Can you bring us up to speed, Valerie, on what happened in the incident and what investigations are ongoing?
4: Sure. Good morning. So this incident happened last Friday afternoon on Henry Street in Dublin. We understand from a Garda statement over the weekend that there was an incident of alleged shoplifting, and as the man involved in the alleged shoplifting was fleeing, according to Gardaí, he injured a man in his 80s. So what has emerged yesterday is video footage which was taken on Henry Street outside Ironett's department store. This video footage is about 5 minutes long. You can see that there's a large crowd of people watching. So somebody obviously in the crowd has taken this video, and you can see that a man who we've now learned who is called Yves Sekela is lying on the ground. And Yves Sekela died on Friday afternoon at some point between being on Henry Street and being pronounced dead in the Mater Hospital.
1: What do we know about Yves Sekela?
4: He was from the Congo, Democratic Republic of the Congo, and he's been living in Ireland for over a decade, and he was working in IT, as far as I know.
1: And the investigations then, have the Gardaí commenced an investigation, and if so, how are they characterising it?
4: Yeah, Gardaí are investigating the circumstances of the incident, and they actually gave us an update last night that the man in his 80s is also still undergoing medical treatment. Fister, the Office of the Garda Ombudsman, is also investigating because, of course, Fister has to investigate any time somebody dies at or around the time that they are coming into contact with Gardaí.
1: And in the video in question, which has, as with many of these things, it has been doing the rounds on social media, in the video in question, the individuals restraining Mr. Sekela, none of those are members of An Garda Síochána Síochána. They're independent security guards. Is that correct?
4: I can't say who the men in the video are. I can say that in this particular video I'm talking about, the one that's almost 5 minutes long, no, they are not members of An Garda Síochána. There are five men in particular holding Mr. Sekela to the ground. Mr. Sekela is prone face down on the ground for the duration of the video. There's also two men in blue vests who are walking around at one point during the video. One of the men in blue vests also comes over to help to push Mr. Sekela to the ground.
1: Valerie, thank you very much. That is Valerie Flynn reporting for us there. 53106 if you want to get in touch, or 087 1400 106. Coming up across the next hour, we're going to be returning to the issue of RTE pay, because executives are set to go into the Oireachtas Committee. Meanwhile, the Media Minister, Patrick O'Donovan, has made clear that it's his intention to shift responsibility for the auditing of RTE to the Comptroller and Auditor General, to try to force greater levels of governance and transparency of their organisation. That, of course, following recommendations made by one of the reports into the original issues of pay within the organisation. Now, the Gaza flotilla, the sister of Irish President Catherine Connolly, is said to be among at least six Irish citizens on a flotilla that was heading to Gaza. They've been detained by the Israeli Defence Forces off the coast of Cyprus. Karen Moynihan is with us. She's the Irish lead for the Global Summit Flotilla. Karen, one assumes this was what you expected to happen.
5: Good morning. No, I would say this isn't what we assumed to expect or expected to happen. This question gets raised quite a lot, actually. And I think the reason that the global movement has come together, which is more than 70 countries from across the world, is because we refuse to accept that Israel has impunity to do whatever they want.
1: This but given that everybody who's tried this before has been detained, it was a fair prediction that these people would be detained.
5: Well, for starters, everybody hasn't been detained before. There's been 33 flotilla missions, and a number of those did actually make it to Gaza. But whether this is what's happened before or not, this is a completely legal humanitarian mission. What Israel did is completely illegal. So the reason that these people and the 15 Irish people and the hundreds and hundreds of other people from around the world have done this is because we do not accept this as the status quo. We do not accept that Israel has impunity to do whatever they want. The Palestinian people are being decimated. There's more than 70,000 people have been murdered by Israel in 2.5 years.
1: And do you think that the flotillas achieve anything?
5: Well, I would say, for starters, it reminds the people in Palestine that they are not forgotten, that there are people from every walk of life that are still here and still willing to put their lives on the line and do anything they can to ensure that Palestine, the people in Palestine are safe, or that we can do, or that we can try to ensure that they get self-determination and the liberation of Palestine. But I also think, like, we're talking about it right now. There is people, like, the flotilla itself, I should say, is a mission as part of a wider movement. So the movement itself is more than 70,000 people. It started about 14 months ago. There are, 70 different countries from around the world so far. There's thousands and thousands of people involved. The flotillas are missions within the movement. There's also been a number of ground convoys, a parliamentary congress. There has been demonstrations that have happened collectively through hundreds and hundreds of cities across the world. Like, this is collectively people coming together to say, we do not accept what is happening in Palestine. We do not accept that our governments are making us complicit in a genocide.

0: she is the president's sister, but as in she chose to sail as an individual like everybody else in the mission. And the movement is made up of ordinary people across the world, and that's its power.
1: Indeed, but that doesn't remove the fact that she is the president's sister, which undoubtedly has a significant impact on the level of attention that this will get. So is it advantageous to your mission that she has been detained?
0: No, I mean, I don't think that it has actually escalated the amount of attention that it has gotten. Like the flotilla 7 months ago also had a huge amount of media attention also when it sailed. So, I mean, obviously there is an impact to the fact that there is one of the countries has a president's sister on board. But, I mean, as in, do I think it has a much greater impact? I don't, because I think every single person that's sailing on that boat has put their lives on the line the same as Margaret.
1: Well, in public impact terms, it demonstrably does. It has been splashed across national and international media. It was raised during an official visit to the UK. There were six people detained. Only one of them was named. Only one of them got that level of public attention. So it has, objectively speaking, had an amplifying effect on the attention.
0: Well, yes, I mean, of course, like, as in, it has been a headline story for a lot of papers, but so have a lot of other stories. But to be honest, like, I mean, I don't really know what to say to that exactly, as in, other than, yes, it has had an impact. But as I said, Margaret has sailed on her own steam, and, like, yes, she is the president's sister, but what, like, I mean, the reason she has sailed is because she cannot sit by like anybody else. Like, we can talk about, like, I suppose, the impact that it might be having in relation to being the president's sister, but I'd rather like kind of highlight why she has chosen to do it, knowing that like what might come in relation to being the president's sister. But she's sailing because she knows that there's like 10,000 Palestinian prisoners in Israeli jail, many of them with no charges against them. She's sailing because 400 of those prisoners are children, that there is known torture and starvation happening in those prisons daily. She's sailing because of the fact that there's forced starvation happening, and there's malnutrition at a scale not seen before for children in Gaza. Like, this is why these 15 people from Ireland and the hundreds and hundreds of other people chose to sail. I should also say, like, these are the people who are sailing. There's thousands and thousands of other people who wanted to also sail.
1: Now, given that one of your objectives in this is that thing of drawing attention and drawing public awareness, you will be aware, of course, that the Israelis will use whatever they can on their side of the propaganda battle. How do you think this will net off? Because the Israelis will undoubtedly use this as what further evidence of what they have been suggesting for some time, that Ireland is innately anti-Semitic.
0: Well, I don't believe for a minute that Ireland is anti-Semitic. I mean, throughout the movement in Ireland, there is every religion, every walk of life that engages in that. This, if anything, this just shows that Ireland and the people of Ireland, I should say, have humanity at its core, and that we will not sit by and watch a violation of any people.
1: But you don't think they will use this as grist to their mill in the propaganda war?
0: I mean, to be fair, do I hold any regard to what the Zionist regime in Israel currently might state? No, I don't. They have continuously break every international law that they want. They are starving a population. There is an escalation within the West Bank that has not been seen before in relation to settler violence. They have openly, if they want to share something that is not true, I can't oppose that. What I want, what we are here for, and what we are calling for is the Irish government acts. We are not anti-Semitic. The movement is far from it. There are many, many Jewish people part of the movement. And across the world, we know in Ireland as well that there are so many people, Jewish people, that stand steadfast with the Palestinian people. So this is, if anything, this is trying to show that like people will not allow humanitarian atrocities to happen to anybody.
1: Okay.
0: And whoever is committing them should be held accountable.
1: Okay.
0: And currently Israel has absolutely no accountability.
1: Karen, thank you very much for your time. That's Karen Moynihan, who is the Irish lead for the Global Summit Flotilla. 53106. If you want to get in touch, 087 1400 106. The EPA has found that almost 2 out of 3 septic tanks have failed their inspections, which means drinking water in the natural environment is at risk. Joining me now is Noel Byrne, the EPA's drinking water and wastewater enforcement team. Noel, given the amount of septic tanks that there are around the country, that's a pretty bleak statistic from your perspective, isn't it?
2: Yeah, good morning.

0: Look, today the EPA launched a 2025 report on local authority inspections of domestic wastewater treatment systems, which we better known to your listeners as septic tanks. As you rightly say, the EPA report has found there, look, there was approximately 1,500 inspections completed by local authorities in 2025, with almost 6 out of 10 of those failing inspection. Now, on the positive side, we have seen that 84% of septic tanks that failed inspection since 2013 have been fixed because they're in the high-risk areas, and that is a positive thing to see. But I'd say that 6 out of 10, it is a worrying statistic because faulty septic tanks can put a drinking water well at risk, or it can affect our rivers and streams, so they must be resolved by homeowners.
1: Now, no, let's stay with the statistics. How many septic tanks are there estimated to be in the country?
0: Yeah, you have approximately 500,000 septic tanks nationally in the country. So 500,000 people are on septic tanks or have used septic tanks to treat their sewage.
1: And how many do you inspect in a given year?
0: Well, it's not the EPA to do the inspection. So the EPA would have oversight in relation to drafting the plan. The plan would identify the key high-risk areas that local authorities have to look at and where they should focus within. So, for example, they look at the areas within 100 metres of a stream, or they look at shallow soils where there's high risks to drinking water wells, private drinking water wells. So we develop the plan, and then it's the local authorities that actually deliver the inspections. It's the local authorities that deliver the inspections.
1: And how many do they do in a year?
0: What they have to do under the plan, I think it was a little over 1,300 inspections they were to do last year. Now, they did in excess of 10% more than that. That's a minimum figure, so they can do more inspections, but that's what was delivered in 2025.
1: That's going to be 300 years for them to inspect every septic tank.
0: Yeah, look, it is a low number of inspections relative to the overall number of septic tanks, but there's a couple of factors in that. Again, these inspections are targeted in the high-risk areas. They are just the minimum numbers, so local authorities can do more. Again, and there's other systems there, like the grant systems to support people. But a lot of this comes back to nearly social responsibility, and even for the person who has that septic tank. You know, local authority inspections have found that they have found pipes going directly into watercourses. And you kind of go, is that acceptable? A pipe come from a septic tank goes into a local stream or river, you know, that belongs to a community. Is that socially acceptable in this day and age? It absolutely isn't. And secondly, you think there, if you've a problematic septic tank and your home and your own well, and you can imagine the scenario, you know, if you have a private well, your septic tank is faulty, you know, are you 100% sure when you get up in the morning to have your glass of water to drink that it's safe to drink? And really, you should be. So these are the...
1: It's a laudable notion, Noel, but what your own numbers reveal is that people don't think that way. If 2 out of 3 are failing, then 2 out of 3 of the people don't particularly fret about the condition of their septic tanks.
0: Yeah, no, I'd 100% agree. Like, what you have here, and unfortunately for many homeowners, they may not realise they have a problem. Like, typically a septic tank, it's down the back of the garden, it's out of sight and out of mind. And what the inspections are showing is that householders aren't maintaining them. And that is a concern because simple maintenance...
1: But isn't a lot of that on the local authorities? I mean, when you drill down into some of these numbers, some of them get to the edge of laughable. There's 300,000 people living in Fingal. Last year, Fingal County Council inspected one septic tank and it failed. It's hardly the kind of pressure that would cause you to consider your septic tank.
0: Yeah, now Fingal would be a lot, you know, it's kind of an urban area, so it does have a small number. So
1: there's more than one, Noel.
0: It was down to do 13. But again, it does come back. Look, the local authorities there is a table in the report, if you look at it there, and you have the 30 local authorities listed, and it's very good for listeners to have a look at that. But 2/3 of the local authorities have done a good job in delivering the inspections they were required to do. 84% of the septic tanks that have failed in the high-risk areas have been fixed. But the EPA are calling for today, though, 1/3 of local authorities do need to do more engagement with the homeowners, so where they find septic tanks that ensure they're brought to resolution. So, as I said, things like finding pipes to go straight into water courses, that's not acceptable anymore. That must be fixed. So the local authorities do need to take the appropriate actions. And what we're seeing in our report today, 1/3 of local authorities do need to do more.
1: Noel, thanks very much for your time this morning. That's Noel Byrne, the EPA's Drinking Water and Wastewater the EPA's Drinking Water and Wastewater Enforcement Team. Coming up on News Talk Breakfast.
2: 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People experience fatigue and then symptoms in their joints, their eyes, their skin. And unfortunately, there's no cure.
1: We hear the experience of living with Crohn's disease.
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1: 27 minutes past 8, Cameron Hill is here with the sport. What do Arsenal need to wrap up a first Premier League title in 22 years?
14: They need Bournemouth to avoid defeat at home to second place Manchester City tonight, Anton. That's after the Gunners beat Burnley 1-0 at the Emirates last night to move 5 points clear at the top of the table. Now, City are also refusing to comment on reports that manager Pep Guardiola will leave the club following their final day clash with Aston Villa on Sunday. The former Barcelona and Bayern Munich boss has been giving cryptic responses in recent weeks when asked whether he'll continue for another season at the Etihad. He's guided the club to 17 major trophies since arriving in 2016. That includes 6 Premier League titles, a first ever Champions League, and 3 FA Cups, the most recent of which came on Saturday in their win over Chelsea in the final. Now, Enzo Maresca is the clear favourite to take over. He spent a season as one of Guardiola's assistant managers. While elsewhere tonight, Tottenham can secure their top flight status with a game to spare. They're 2 points clear of 18th placed West Ham, so a win away to Chelsea will guarantee their survival. They have just one win in their last 40 trips to Stamford Bridge going back to 1990. Now that's underway at 8:15 with Bournemouth City down for a 7:30 kickoff.
1: And there was one game in the League of Ireland last night?
14: Yeah, Waterford picked up their first win of the season. Tommy Lonergan converted a penalty in the 5th minute of stoppage time to give Graham Coughlan's side a 2-1 win over Drogheda United at the RSC. They remain bottom of the men's Premier Division, 6 points adrift of Sligo Rovers in 9th.
1: Now, Spygate, when are we going to get a verdict?
14: Either later today or tomorrow. That depends on how long deliberations take today. So an independent commission will hear evidence around alleged spying by Southampton ahead of their Championship playoff semi-final against Middlesbrough earlier this month. The Saints were charged with a breach of EFL regulations earlier this month, having been reported for an incident at Borough's training ground ahead of the first leg of their last 4 clash. Southampton were 2-1 winners after extra time in their second leg against Borough and are due to play Hull City in Saturday's playoff final at Wembley, but they're due before what is expected to be a virtual hearing today. And whether spying is deemed enough for the panel to think it has significant consequence over promotion will be key in this. So this has never taken place before. This is a landmark trial, basically. And possible punishments range from just a fine to possibly a points deduction, which is immaterial now that the Championship is over. They would recommend that the Premier League carry over that next year if Southampton get promoted. But Southampton could be thrown out of the playoffs if they're deemed worthy of it.
1: Can I ask you a stupid question?
14: Go on.
1: I can understand spying in something like Formula One, where you have whole loads of technical engineering and somebody might be programming a software system a different way, but what do you learn from spying on a training session?
14: It's about their shape that they might take into the game. So they were very good at set piece in their first leg match, I believe, Southampton against Middlesbrough. And there's other clubs now I've seen anecdotally going, hang on a sec, yeah, it's interesting how well Southampton knew our plans.
1: The plot thickens.
14: Yeah, it's starting to really materialise. So Middlesbrough, by the way, have called for this expulsion from the playoffs. They described Southampton's alleged actions as against sporting integrity and fair competition. Interestingly, they will not be in attendance at the hearing today. It'll just be Southampton or the EFL. So if Borough aren't happy with the outcome, which they probably won't be, they can't appeal.
1: Cameron, thank you very much. Cameron Hill from Off the Ball, and this is Shane Beattie with the news.
15: Thank you, Anton. Cabinet will discuss the latest controversy at RTE this morning ahead of a meeting with its bosses later today. Media Minister Patrick O'Donovan is expected to look for greater financial scrutiny of the broadcaster. Ambulance unions insist further strike action will go ahead if a deal isn't reached with the HSE today. SIP2 and Unite members are continuing a work to rule in a dispute over pay, staffing and working conditions. And the popularity of the dad bod could be waning. New research shows women now prefer a leaner, more athletic build in a man, while men favour women who are a bit curvier. The study by Solo Fun finds people are more likely to be attracted to the middle ground rather than extreme body types often seen on social media. Out on the roads, with thanks to the Dublin Airport app, in Dublin, M1 southbound slow between Junction 6 Balbriggan and the Lusk service station, N4 inbound backed up between Junction 5 Leakslip and the M50. In Cork, the South Ring Road eastbound Ireland, backed up between Junction 3 Bishopstown and Junction 5 Tower. And in Limerick, Clare Street onto Dublin Road eastbound, slow from O'Brien's Park to St Patrick's Road Junction. Now the weather, with thanks to Blackrock Health, widespread showers leading to more persistent rain, thunderstorms and hail. Highest temperatures 12 to 17 degrees. That's it for now. More at 9.
1: Thank you very much, Shane. If you've been terrified by the Asian hornet, there's good news. There's a rapid response model coming into place to deal with the Asian hornet. This is part of a new strategic approach for managing future occurrences when it comes to invasive species. Christopher O'Sullivan is Minister of State for Nature, Heritage and Biodiversity, and he's Fianna Fáil TD for Cork South West. Christopher, what's the threat of the Asian hornet and how will this defend against it?
16: Yeah, so the Asian hornet is just one of a whole myriad of invasive species that threaten our native habitats and species here in Ireland. Just to speak directly to the Asian hornet, what we're really concerned about with the Asian hornet, if it ever established in Ireland, is the impact, number one, that would have on our native pollinators. So they prey on things like wasps and solitary bees and other things like hoverflies. These are all really, really important native pollinators that are important just to our greater habitats and ecosystems, but also to food production and more. So obviously the occurrence of Asian hornets, we've seen them establish in Europe, where the consequences for native species have been devastating, and we don't want that to happen here. And what we're doing with the Asian hornet is learning from the experience of last summer, where the collaboration between National Parks and Wildlife Service and the National Biodiversity Data Centre led to a situation where, even though there was two nests found in Cork, both were controlled, both were monitored, and we prevented any further spread of Asian hornet. So it's to learn from that, it's to arm the public, to educate them and allow them, like we see the citizens of Ireland as being the first line of defence, so they can identify the difference between an Asian hornet and a wasp. So that's one part of the strategy. And that also means giving them easier tools to be able to report Asian hornets, so they can go very quickly onto invasives.ie if they think they have an Asian hornet, and the National Biodiversity Data Centre experts will be able to identify. And then finally, to ensure that they don't establish, we have trained up all of National Parks and Wildlife Service staff with the identification tools, but also we've trained up 20 pest control staff to ensure that we can remove nests if they are established. So it really is trying to get out ahead of this and ensuring that the Asian hornet doesn't establish a foothold here in Ireland.
1: Give us that website one more time, please.
16: Invasives.ie.
1: Christopher, thank you very much. That is the Minister of State for Nature, Heritage and Biodiversity and Fianna Fáil TD for Cork South West, Christopher O'Sullivan.
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1: Joe Lynham, our business editor, is with us. Joe, Elon Musk has lost his lawsuit against the boss of OpenAI.
18: Yeah, Elon Musk gave Sam Altman, who is the boss of OpenAI, which owns ChatGPT, which we're all familiar with at this stage, he gave him $38 million a few years ago on the basis that it was a charity and not for profit, and the money would be used to develop AI. Well, the money was definitely used to develop AI, and now ChatGPT is aiming to be a very much for-profit company and is thinking about floating off. So Elon didn't like that, so he took the matter to court and claimed billions in compensation from Sam Altman. The case was heard in California. It dragged quite a few celebrities in the AI and tech world into the mix, including the boss of Microsoft, Satya Nadella. But after all of the airing of dirty laundry and internal correspondence and all sorts of exchanging of views, put it this way, and personality accusations, the jury threw out the case after only 2 hours of deliberation. And the simple reason is Elon Musk filed his lawsuit against Sam Altman after the statute of limitations had expired, and so it didn't have any legal standing. So all of that was kind of for naught. Separately, by the way, the takeover of Twitter by Musk in 2022 hasn't been good for his business in Ireland. Revenue fell by 21% the following year, according to very recently published data.
1: Staying with issues closer to home, Belfast Port has notions. It's going to outstrip notions. Dublin by 2050.
18: The great accusation in Ireland is notions. Yeah, Belfast Port has just announced a huge redevelopment plan that's going to spend €1.5 billion over the next 25 years to expand its facilities and cater for a higher volume of goods. And that includes bringing that capacity up to 40 or even 50 million tonnes of cargo a year. This is Belfast Harbour. And that would exceed Dublin Port, because Dublin Port in 2024 handled 36 million tonnes of cargo. So if Belfast, which doesn't have the same geographical or physical limitations that Dublin Port has, if it proceeds with this, it could pass out Dublin. Of course, Dublin has its own expansion plans as well, and will no doubt say that they won't catch us, and best of luck. But it will involve the expansion of the so-called Stormont Wharf, and which is also used for the biggest cruise ship service in the island of Ireland. So Belfast Harbour is already the biggest facility, bigger than Cork, and Dublin simply can't handle cruise ships. So Belfast is hoping to catch up Dublin pretty soon. Now, before I go, the Irish conglomerate DCC, which owns the Certa brands of forecourts, is in the midst of selling itself, by the way. It said it will change its name to the imaginatively titled DCC Energy, and now that it no longer has a healthcare side to the business.
1: Joe, thank you very much, Joe Lynham there, our business editor. Claire Byrne is here. Claire, what
19: good
1: have you got coming
19: morning.
1: Up?
19: Good morning. We have a really powerful first-person story today about what it's like to be pushed out of the rental market by short-term lets. And so Rob O'Sullivan has been writing about this in The Examiner, and he has this great line where he says, the battering ram of evictions has been replaced by the lockbox on the wall. Good, isn't it?
1: Good line.
19: Good line. We're also going to be finding out why €37 million a year is wasted on medicines, unused medicines. Often it's nobody's fault, really. It's, you know, patients might die when they've been prescribed medicines. The problem is what to do with this stuff afterwards. We need to find a system to properly dispose of them. And Nevin is coming in for a chat. So you need to know about that. Nevin is lovely.
1: Do you remember Mario Rosenstock did a sketch with Donald Skeen where whenever the cameras would turn off, he'd start hurling profanities at people? I always think that's Nevin, secretly.
19: See, it's not.
1: He can't be that nice
19: that
1: all the time.
19: That is his secret, and I think he's going to bring food as well, so I can't wait.
1: Get all the good
19: don't
1: gigs.
19: Care if he doesn't really say anything, just as long as he brings some food.
1: Claire, look forward to it. That is Claire Byrne. She'll be with you in just about 20 minutes. Now, Crohn's and Colitis Ireland have developed a new hands-on guide to supporting people with inflammatory bowel disease as part of the It Takes a Village campaign. Joining me now to discuss it is Victoria Spillane, who's Chief Operating Officer with Crohn's and Colitis Ireland, and she herself lives with Crohn's disease. For those unfamiliar, Victoria, what is it like?
20: It's a roller coaster. It's an incredibly difficult journey. It's a lifelong debilitating condition that deeply impacts people's quality of lives. And for those that may not know too much about it, inflammatory bowel disease is the umbrella term for Crohn's disease and ulcerative colitis. And Crohn's disease impacts anywhere from the mouth down to the back passage, with ulcerative colitis then impacting the large intestine. And what it actually does is that it causes severe inflammation of the gut, whichever part that it's impacting, ulceration, bleeding, etc. And with that, then it's the symptoms that we have to live with that are incredibly debilitating. And they can be anything from diarrhea, where people need to go to the toilet 20 plus times a day. That could often have blood and mucus in the stool. Others may actually go the opposite way and have constipation, severe abdomen pain, then which in turn causes a lot of weight loss as well, because you're actually unable to eat, even to look at a glass of water. You could even get a cramp in your stomach. And chronic fatigue, but there's also the extra intestinal manifestations, Anton, that occur that a lot of people don't realise. Joint pain, eye issues such as eye inflammation or eye ulcers, skin rashes, weight loss. So it's very much a systemic disease as such.
1: And
20: so
1: how medically controllable is it, Victoria?
20: I always say us IBD warriors, we're all the same but different. We're all the same in the sense we can all attest to the challenges that we have to live with when living with this disease, but it impacts us all differently. So what treatment may work for me may not work for you. It can be rather tough to get a diagnosis at times, because it can maybe mimic other illnesses, or, you know, I think when you present it at times, it could be, you know, you might be told it's a tummy bug or 101 other things before you get to actually the diagnosis of IBD. And by that stage, to then go on a treatment plan can be quite tough. I mean, a lot of people start on oral medication, steroids, sometimes then IV steroids, and then go on to the likes of biologic medication, which is high-tech meds, and surgery then has to come into it as a treatment option as well for some people. So to be honest, it's an incredibly, incredibly complex disease, and it's not linear by no means for anyone. So it can be very tough to get under control.
1: In that context, explain the logic of the It Takes a Village campaign.
20: So that actually came from my own personal experience, to be honest, because I was sitting down at the end of last year, actually thinking ahead, and I was like, okay, what can we do for the next campaign? And I'm back in a flare myself the last 16 months, and I wouldn't have been able to get through my journey without everyone around me, my fiance, my family, my friends, work colleagues. And I just dawned on me, I was like, I can't get through this without other people. And then thinking back on my own experiences and listening to those who are constantly contacting us for support. And it's like, it does actually take a village, because no one with IBD can actually walk this journey alone. We need the support of those around us, whether that's, again, family, friends, workplaces, schools for some people, universities, and those out in the community.
1: And Victoria, if people want to find out more about the campaign, is there a website?
20: There is indeed, absolutely. So people can just go onto our own website, crohnscolitis.ie, and if they go into the menu, there is then its very own page called It Takes a Village. Everything is on there, including about our webinar tonight at 7 p.m. online. It's free for people to register, and it'll just give practicalities about how one's village can support them, along with the practical guide that's there as well to be downloaded.
1: Victoria, thanks very much. That's Victoria Spillane, who is Chief Operating Officer with Crohn's and Colitis Ireland. 53106 if you want to get in touch, or 087-1400-106. Coming up after the break, ahead of his meeting with the Director General and the Chair of the RTÉ Board, Patrick O'Donovan, the Minister for Arts, Culture, Communications, Media and Sport, will be talking to us.
0: 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Taking Stock with Susan Hayes-Cullerton.
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1: It is News Talk Breakfast with me, Anton Savage. With me is the Minister for Culture, Communications, Sport and Media, Patrick O'Donovan. And in a moment, we'll be talking about the investment that the Minister is announcing in the Galway Regional Aquatic Project. Before that, though, he is due to meet the Director General and Chair of RTE, and there are a number of matters outstanding on that. Minister, first of all, you are very welcome. I'm slightly surprised that you are welcome to us, I think, exclusively this morning. You weren't on RTE.
33: No, Anton, I wasn't on RTE. I was due to be on RTE, but a minute to being on RTE, for some reason, I was declined. So thanks very much for your kind invitation, and always good to talk to you and to your listeners as well.
1: Well, always a pleasure. Let me ask you then about a couple of the issues emerging. First of all, the announcement that you want to put the Controller and Auditor General in on top of RTE. It is hard to see that as anything other than a vote of no confidence in the current management, is it?
33: Well, it would be that if it was seen in the context of the current week only, but this has been suggested for a while. So it's something, I'm a former member of the Public Accounts Committee and I have great time for the Public Accounts Committee and the work of the Controller and Auditor General. And to be honest about it, you probably have heard me saying that there shouldn't be a state agency or a public body that shouldn't be under the remit of the Controller and Auditor General. And I would say the same thing about local authorities. You know, there are a few outstanding laggards that aren't under the Controller and Auditor General, and one of them is being taken care of today under the Broadcasting Amendment Bill, where I'm bringing forward proposals to have the CNAG appointed as the auditor. So I think that in many ways will arrest an awful lot of these questions that continue to come up time in, time out, as to why is it that the auditor didn't see this, that or the other thing, because now from now on the members of the Public Accounts Committee will have direct engagement with the auditor, who will be the CNAG, and the Controller and Auditor General will on an annualised basis go through the accounts, present them and any outstanding issues, and it'll be up to the members of the Public Accounts Committee then to dissect them, which should be the case for every penny of public monies that's spent. But as I said a while ago, there's still a number of outstanding ones, and one of the most obvious ones, of course, as far as I'm concerned, and has been for a long time, is the local authority sector, who are still outside the control of the Controller and Auditor General.
1: Minister, let me ask you then, obviously one of the issues with the auditor is the auditor just makes a statement of accounts and says that they are a true reflection of the state of the company. What then gets announced is up to management. If we take the recent announcements in respect of the top 10 list, RTE has decided not to name 8 of its top 10 earners. Is that acceptable?
33: Well, look, I'm meeting the chairman and the director general shortly after lunch there. And to be honest about it, a lot of the information that you and your listeners require, some of the information that I require as well, I only became aware of this very late last week. And once I became aware of it, I first of all looked to meet the chair, and then looked to meet the director general and the chair today. it seems that there has been some sort of a recategorization, for want of a better word, where a person could, who clearly was a presenter, like Anton Savage is a presenter, was categorized as a producer. I want to know, on what basis was that decision made? What were the net implications of it and the ramifications of it? And I also want to know, is there other instances of it? As well as that, is there any instances of where there could potentially be persons in one element being an employee of the organisation and the other element being a contractor contracted into the organisation to do work? And are we seeing a whole of person picture with regard to the numbers? And then there are outstanding issues as well with regard to...
1: But sorry, Minister, sorry to cut across you, but can I just check, surely what is required in terms of what is stated is earnings, regardless of what your role is. What we want to know is who are the top earners.
33: Absolutely. Well, I don't think we should know the top ones at all, and that's why I've looked for bands of 5,000 euros. I think we need to know the entire earnings. And by the way, by earnings, I don't mean the salary, I mean the package. Because, you know, sometimes pension contributions and other benefits are part of the contract, but are not formed as part of the number that is presented to the public. And I think that in some ways could skew the figures. So I made this point clear last week that I want to see them in brackets of 5,000 euros. And I think that there would be, I think the public would like to see that, to be quite honest about it. And I think we've been down this road before. Here we are again.
1: Can I ask one other question just relating to this matter, which is in relation to, you talked about the questions in respect of the reclassification. Is there a question around the potential motivation of that reclassification? Because my understanding, and this obviously relates to Derek Mooney, who himself is, as we understand it, blameless in this, but it relates to the period of time where he was being removed from his radio show to make way for what was one of the most significant hires in, I think it ranges something like €500,000, of Ray Darcy into RTE. So is that coincidence, do you think, that the reclassification happened?
33: I don't know, but it's one of the questions that I have, that I don't ask, is that, to be honest about it, I mean, and I don't think Anton Savage is going to be reclassified tomorrow by News Talk as a producer or an editor or an engineer, because at the end of the day, you are a presenter. And I think this reclassification thing has caused more questions than answers. And certainly, I think people want to know, are there more? What was the motivation, as you ask? What was the timing? On what basis was the decision made? Who made the decision? Were the board aware of it? What level of the executive were aware of it? I've never heard of it in any part of the public sector, and I'm dealing with the public sector now almost my entire working life, where a person is reclassified in terms of their title, but their role remains the same. I've never heard of it before.
1: Well, I would imagine in RTE's defence, they may point to other situations where both in current affairs, you may have somebody who is both editor and presenter, and there is precedent within RTE for people to be both producer and presenter, but that is a matter for them rather than for me. Let me ask you then about the other issue in front of you today, which is the €3.25 million that's going in to support the Galway Regional Aquatic Project. This is being announced by yourself and Charney McConnellogue. The significance of it?
33: So it's €3.25 million extra. It brings the total from the government up to €11.25 million. And look, Galway is the capital of the west of Ireland. It's the third largest city, third or fourth largest city, depending on where you draw the boundary, in the country. They need a regional aquatic centre. I met with Galway City Council recently. I wasn't overly impressed with the amount of money that they were putting forward, to be quite honest about it. And I asked them to go back and shake the bushes a bit more, which they have done. They've also got a substantial amount of local philanthropic monies for this. But now, based on the announcement that I'm making today, it allows the project, which is going to cost around €20 million, to proceed. And I have, in the next week or two, additional amount announcements with regard to Cork and Limerick, with regard to swimming. We know, based on a report that was done for Swim Ireland, that we have an underinvestment in swimming. A very basic question, for instance, why don't we have a 50-metre pool in Cork? You know, I have a close affinity to Cork. I studied there, went to college there, and with a name like O'Donovan, you can see that there's probably a lot of Cork connections. So this isn't a parochial decision, but I do think the second largest city in the state should have a 50-metre pool. So I will be making provision in the next couple of weeks for an examination and a study to be done of Cork City and County to see if we as a government can partner with local collaborators on the ground in Cork to do a 50-metre pool. But today is about Galway, and I'm delighted that this project can now go to construction by Galway City Council.
1: Patrick O'Donovan, thank you very much. That is Patrick O'Donovan, Minister for Arts, Culture, Communications, Media and Sport. And that's it for breakfast. We'll be back tomorrow morning at 7. Stand by for Clare Byrne from all of us here. Bye-bye.
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0: Coming up on the show today, the impact of outdoors for children's emotional well-being. The authors of the Aisling series release a brand new book, and Nevin Maguire will be here with some fantastic recipes. All that on the way and plenty more. But first, here's Shane Beattie with the news.
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12: Good morning. Cabinet will discuss the latest controversy at RTE this morning ahead of a meeting with its bosses later on. Media Minister Patrick O'Donovan is expected to look for greater financial scrutiny of the broadcaster. News Talk's Jessica Woodlock reports.
4: The minister will bring a memo to Cabinet seeking approval for RTE to move under the remit of the Controller and Auditor General. This means auditing of the broadcaster's accounts will become the responsibility of the state's independent financial watchdog. This afternoon, Minister O'Donovan will meet with RTE's top executives to discuss the recent controversy around its top 10 highest earning presenters list.
12: And Minister Patrick O'Donovan told News Talk the public should know what everyone in RTE is earning.
33: Absolutely. Well, I don't think we should know the top ones at all, and that's why I've looked for bands of €5,000. I think we need to know the entire earnings. And by the way, by earnings, I don't mean the salary, I mean the package. Because, you know, sometimes pension contributions and other benefits are part of the contract, but are not formed as part of the number that is presented to the public. And I think that in some ways could skew the figures.
12: The Taoiseach says people clearly have concern over the death of a man following an alleged shoplifting incident in Dublin last week. Simon Harris says Gardaí and all relevant authorities are investigating the death of Yves Sekila, who died following the incident on Henry Street on Friday. Taoiseach Simon Harris says due process will be followed.
5: Well, I think there is clearly concern that people have, but it's very important that the Government of Ireland respects the difference between that and an independent, robust process that should be carried out and will be carried out.
12: And Dublin Rape Crisis Centre had its busiest year on record last year with 24,000 contacts made. It's an increase of 29% on 2023, according to their annual report. It supported 838 people in therapy last year. That's it for now. More at 10.
7: Dad, How does Mammy know a superhero called Quiva?
8: Quiva? 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
12: Widespread showers leading to persistent rain with thunderstorms and hail. Highest temperatures 12 to 17 degrees. And now you're up to date on News Talk.
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0: Good morning. You're welcome to the programme. You're listening to the Clare Byrne Show on News Talk. Coming up on today's show, Pep Guardiola expected to leave Manchester City after 10 years at the helm.
23: Since he's been at City, I think it's over there with Sir Alex Ferguson as one of the greatest managers in the Premier League. And it will be a massive loss for Manchester City.
0: We will get the latest as Gardaí investigate the role of security guards restrained in the case of a man who died in a shoplifting incident in Dublin. Over 37 million euro wasted annually due to unused medicines. We'll have more.
24: It's important members of the public are aware of how to safely dispose of their medication. This can be done by coming down to your local community pharmacy, removing the labels off the medication, and we can dispose of that for you.
0: And Channel 4 removes Married at First Sight UK from streaming platforms after rape claims.
25: I've also asked the hugely experienced TV executive to look at how we can further strengthen contributor welfare on Mass UK. I made the decision to remove all previous seasons on Maths UK from our platforms.
0: You can WhatsApp us this morning, 087 1400 106, or email clarebyrne@newstalk.com. Well, as we've been hearing this morning, some dodgy box owners have received letters from the TV provider Sky threatening action if they don't stop paying for illegal streaming services. The letters sent to people in County Wexford in the main ask them to sign a settlement within 2 weeks, saying that they will never use a service like this again. Well, joining me now is Chairman of Smart Tech 24/7, Ronan Murphy, and Chair of the Digital Rights Ireland and Associate Professor in the UCD School of Law, TJ McIntyre. We'll come to TJ in just a moment. To you first, Ronan, can you take us back through the story here? How did they get to the point they could identify the users of these dodgy boxes?
1: Good morning, Claire. Yeah, look, up until now, the legal battle with these dodgy boxes has predominantly been a game of whack-a-mole against the distributors, right? These are the guys who sell the boxes in pubs or online. This court order completely changes the game. By forcing Revolut to hand over customer data, Sky has literally jumped straight over the consumer's living room wall and are in a position where they've gone straight to the consumer. I do think it's important to note, because looking at a lot of the kind of the blowback from this, it's important to state that, you know, Revolut were not acting as the moral police here, trying to catch the pirates. When they were approached by the Sky Television lawyers, they essentially told them, look, we're neutral in this. We have strict GDPR laws to uphold. We cannot and we will not hand over customers' banking history. Just because, you know, a private company like Sky asks for it. If you want this data, you got to go get a high court judge to order it. And once that judge signs the order, Revolut had no choice but to comply. So they were strictly treating this as a matter of legal compliance. And I think the key takeaway here for a lot of people is that this completely explodes the myth that these financial apps that are on people's phones are some kind of, you know, digital wild west where transactions are hidden. Revolut is a fully licensed, regulated bank. They are subject to the exact same laws as the high street banks, AIB, Bank of Ireland, etc. And if you leave a digital paper trail on your phone, a court order can have that pulled. So people are really starting to wake up to the fact that these apps don't offer that kind of anonymous service that they envisaged that they might.
0: And I think that's well worth saying from a revenue point of view as well, Ronan, isn't it? I think people think, as you say, that these are invisible transactions when they happen on Revolut. They're not.
1: Yeah, it's the same with Airbnb. I remember a few years ago, you know, Revenue contacted Airbnb and they said, look, we want a list of people that are doing Airbnb. So you know, it's something we often talk about in cybersecurity. And so why it's such a, why this new digital world is so complex, especially for young people. I mean, anything you do leaves a digital footprint, and that digital footprint follows you around for the rest of your life, whether it's social media or financial transactions. And in this particular scenario, unfortunately for the people paying for these dodgy boxes, their data has now been pulled, and obviously they've got correspondence from the legal team at Sky.
0: Now, just going back to what you said at the beginning, that this is a sort of a whack-a-mole strategy from Sky. It is still that, is it not? 400,000 people using dodgy boxes, and you have to go through, if you're Sky, this rigmarole of finding one seller, getting a court order to identify their customers, and then writing to the customers. It's not an easy process for Sky.
1: No, Claire, you're absolutely spot on. This is really about setting a legal precedent. You know, by sending out these first 200 letters, Sky is essentially firing a shot across the bow to, you know, really shatter this illusion that people are anonymous using Revolut and by paying for this. So they want to make the process far more difficult. I think Sky themselves have actually acknowledged that, you know, they're not going to be able to go after 400,000 people in Ireland. That's not a reality. But what they are going to do is they're going to make it very difficult for people who want to pay for these types of services. They're going to make them aware that that, you know, this is a crime and that their details can be obtained by Sky should they, you know, partake in this, in these activities.
0: Okay, so let's come to TJ on this from Digital Rights Ireland. Good morning, TJ.
3: Good morning.
0: What do you make of all of this?
3: It's very interesting that Sky is sending these letters and saying essentially, look, promise not to do it again and we will take the matter no further. I think it reflects the fact that there's an element of bluff about the threats to litigate, which is that, as Ronan said, this is logistically very complex for them. But even in terms of suing 300 people, that's not going to happen either. If you go back to the music industry litigation against people file sharing in the early 2000s, we were looking at very small numbers there where litigation was ultimately pursued. We were looking at numbers in the 30s or so each time. So overwhelmingly, you probably won't see people being sued. I think the majority of people will see the offer of a settlement as the good deal that it is and take it. What you will have, though, probably is a very small number of people being sued, essentially, of course, to put fear into the others.
0: Mm-hmm. Well, that's the thing, and you don't want to take a risk. You know, you're up against a big company with deep pockets, and betting on the fact that they won't sue you is probably a risky enough strategy if you've received one of these letters.
3: Absolutely, particularly when you've been given the out of simply saying you won't do it again. It's a very gentle slap on the wrist.
0: Mm-hmm. Can Sky prove, though, that you've been watching their services through this dodgy box service that you have used?
3: That is a very good question. One of the interesting things about the music industry litigation a while ago was the evidence was there to show that you were sharing this particular song at this particular time, and you were sharing it to the world, so you can infer that it was publicly accessible worldwide. The damages could be that much higher. Here, if we have financial data showing you've paid for a dodgy box, it doesn't necessarily show you were paying for this particular service. Maybe the transaction line on the Revolut says, thank you for selling me this Sky Sports dodgy box, in which case you
0: bang
3: to
0: rights.
3: Yes, but otherwise it's going to be very difficult for copyright holders to say, well, you alleged this particular piece of copyright that we hold in this particular item or this particular channel. So I think that plays into the fact that Sky here are not demanding money. I suspect they recognise that, you know, there will be difficulties of proof here.
0: Yeah, I want to know what gives Sky, a private company, any rights to threaten consumers, says a listener. Can you answer that question, DJ? There

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1: We'll solve Sky's problem.
2: If they could achieve, let's say, a 10% reduction in use from people who see this and are concerned about maybe the reputational consequences of being exposed to their in the media, let's say, as one of the people against whom litigation is brought, then they'll have succeeded. Ultimately, it's not really about the individual cases. They're not going to make much money out of individual people getting dodgy boxes. Ultimately, it's about seeing if you can make a difference on the margins with wider use.
1: Mm-hmm. There's another listener saying that just because you have an IPTV service, which is a dodgy box, does not mean you can access Sky. There are perfectly legitimate channels to watch as well. They cannot prove that people actually watch their service. And that's your point, TJ. Unless there is evidence that you've used a Sky service, it'll be very difficult to prove that.
2: Yes, and again, that really comes down to, I think, something we don't know from this coverage, which is what are the vendors saying and what receipts do they have? If you're paying a certain amount for an all-in subscription, that's one matter. If you're paying a certain amount plus a certain amount extra to have Sky Sports access in your dodgy box, then that's a much easier case for them to prove against you.
1: Okay, well, Ronan, coming back to you, I mean, maybe in this case, but when we look at this in the round, the people who need to be really worried here about the next approach from Sky would be the operators, the sellers of the dodgy boxes, because they're in their targets in the first instance, aren't they?
3: Absolutely. I mean, I think even in this case, this particular distributor, I think the legal ramifications for him are quite substantial in terms of how much he's having to pay. So obviously, you know, if you're using or looking at the high-level distributors, they're much easier to go after. And obviously, the evidence against them will be, it'll be a far more substantive case. So, you know, easy to execute on it. The consumers are, obviously, TJ's, you know, illustrated that very, very well. It's much more difficult to go after them. But absolutely, if you're a distributor, I mean, it's fair game.
1: So just if you decided, TJ, that you were going to challenge this letter that came from Sky and you were going to ask them to prove that you had been watching Sky products or Sky services, are you facing into a big legal bill if you try to do that?
2: Well, obviously that depends on the response that they take. And you would expect that they might want to sue a number of people, maybe just a handful of people, just to make the point that they're willing to proceed with it. And you'd expect that they would pick out the cases where they think they have the strongest evidence. Maybe we have a note on the Revolut transaction saying I'm paying for this service, or maybe we have somebody charging a different amount based on the service that's available. And you'd expect them to pursue then the people against whom they think they have the possibly the greatest chance of actually getting a payment.
1: Mm-hmm.
2: So if you were in that situation and if you were to decline this offer and they were to bring it to court against you, could you challenge that and put them to proof? Absolutely, you could. At the same time, they could seek discovery against you, meaning they could ask for records of your usage, possibly records of the box itself. And ultimately, the problem with all of this is that the cost associated with that of instructing a lawyer to defend you in these matters is rapidly going to outweigh any possible award against you in any event.
1: Right.
2: There's no world in which it's going to be cost effective for you to fight a case like this.
1: Okay. And that is the bottom line. You could be facing into a world of pain. There is more to run in that story. TJ McIntyre, Ronan Murphy, thank you. Some great messages coming in from people who've clearly thought deeply about this. A listener says, I'm glad Sky are doing this. If

0: everyone paid their fair share, then the rest of us might have less price increases from Sky. Why should I pay so that somebody else can watch it, even if they're watching premium channels I can't afford to pay for? If nobody paid for these boxes, they wouldn't exist in Ireland. And another, as a long-term Sky customer, I'd be fairly annoyed if Sky offers the dodgy box users a special deal to join Sky. They give long-term customers absolutely no loyalty favours at all. And on they go. Keep them coming. 087 1400 106. Still to come on the show, what to do with unused medication in your house. Up next, though.
1: Since he's been at City, I think it's over there with Sir Alex Ferguson as one of the greatest managers in the Premier League. And it will be a massive loss for Manchester City.
0: Pep to leave Man City. We talk about his legacy.
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0: Now, Pep Guardiola is set to leave his position as the manager of Manchester City at the end of this season, with the former Chelsea boss Enzo Maresca expected to take his place. The news comes after months of speculation about Pep's future, even after he signed that new deal at the club in November of 2024. That was due to run until June of next year. City had hoped to keep this news under wraps until their final game against Aston Villa. But now confirmation is expected sooner than that on his exit from the club. Miguel Delaney is chief football writer at The Independent in the UK, and he joins me now. Good morning, Miguel.
9: Morning.
0: This is not confirmed yet. This is coming from Oliver Holt in the Mail. It broke last night. But are we pretty sure at this stage that he is leaving?
9: I mean, it's been talked about in football for months. You referenced it there. It's gone beyond speculation. I mean, look, from speaking to people in football, almost every few weeks there's been some little development, there's some little thing, right up to kind of say this week, the booking of venues around Manchester, like the Co-op Live, that seems to suggest some sort of exit. Look, I mean, I think the one reason why no one has definitively said that, and before, like I was talking to Oliver last night at Arsenal, I mean, like, obviously it's an exceptionally sore story. I suppose there's always the capacity for someone like Guardiola to change his mind. And like the line for months basically had been, he doesn't know himself yet. Although everyone was thinking, like, because he has felt like leaving a fair few times on the last 2 years. So look, we're obviously open to, like, we're open to Guardiola's personal whims, but I'd be very, very surprised if he was still City manager this time next week.
0: Okay, so that's, you think that we'll get confirmation in the coming days. So then we'll have the debate about his legacy. So does he have a case, in your view, to be cited as the greatest manager of all time?
9: He's got a claim. I mean, look, that sort of argument, it's always nebulous, a bit subjective. He's definitely got a very strong claim. He went in right at the top at Barcelona in 2008, immediately won a treble and basically kept winning. Like, the numbers alone, and it's over 15 years as well, to be fair to him, which is usually those sort of careers, especially someone based on some sort of tactical ideology like him, where there's a bit of a tactical revolution, they don't last as long because the rest of the game catches up a bit. He's kept going, and that's also partly because it's the reason for all those trophies. I mean, what, it's 12 domestic titles, 3 Champions Leagues, and, you know, multiple domestic cups, almost too many to count there. Mm-hmm. I mean, there is actually a slight argument over whether he should have won more Champions Leagues, but there's also the reasons for all this success, which is that he's probably the most influential coach in history. I mean, like, if you want to get into the kind of the granular details of the football tactics, he basically reinterpreted the famous total football of the Dutch in the 70s and then Johan Cruyff at Barcelona in the 90s for a modern age. And basically, all of football is played the way it is in 2026 because of Guardiola. So we're talking about kind of immense trophy success and immense influence in a way, say, even like in terms of kind of pure effect, I'd still probably have Alex Ferguson ahead of him, but Alex Ferguson didn't have anything like the tactical legacy that that Guardiola does.
0: So it's about tactics, it's about the way he played football, it's not about all the cash he had at his disposal.
9: Well, see, this is the more complicated debate in all this. Like, I suppose, as I said there, the one thing about management is it's the ultimate Peter principle career in that sense. And basically, you get to a level that you're good enough at until you're found out. And Guardiola, to be fair, has never been found out. I mean, it is very difficult to stay at that sort of level because the demands are so high and you're constantly up against the best. On the other side, though, I would say that he's pretty much been, in his time, he's always been at the best placed club to succeed. Barcelona, yes, he had worked there when he went in there in 2008, but I mean, they had the Spain team that had won the Euro, or most of the Spain team that had won Euro 2008. They had a burgeoning Messi. He obviously was important in kind of basically in making Messi even better. Then he goes to Bayern Munich, who at that point, already by the time he took over there, they'd won a treble, including the Champions League, and we're already turning the Bundesliga into a bit of a joke. And in City, as we're talking about, well, they are, by extension of being owned by one of Abu Dhabi's most senior royals, and most people would say that means they're essentially owned by Abu Dhabi, he's at the most kind of lavishly funded football project, a sports watching project in history. And I mean, there's a few things you could say about all this. One is at the purely football side, in that I suppose there's always going to be that question there, in the sense that would his football, as brilliant as it is, have worked at a level where he didn't quite have the same advantage? And you get someone, it's a bit similar now, actually, with Luis Enrique at Paris Saint-Germain. Like, Paris Saint-Germain are hailed as playing the best football in the world, revolutionary. He didn't quite have this effect when he was at Celta Vigo or Roma, because at these sort of clubs, like the football they play, the Guardiola plays, it requires perfect integration. If suddenly you're missing a right back for kind of 2 months and you can't sign someone else, you don't have the strength and depth, that can fall apart and get me a lot more difficult. And that's a challenge that Guardiola has never had to face. He never had to do what Ferguson did at Aberdeen or even Mourinho did at Porto. And even, to be fair, what Mikel Arteta did at Arsenal, who like were a basket case when he took over in 2020. And then, of course, there's the other side of this. Given we are talking about Guardiola as the most... He's the biggest figure active in football. Everything he represents, he also represents kind of the most respected and kind of elevated tactical lineage in football, a real kind of football lore there. And he's chosen to work for a project for a decade that I've just described as a sports washing project. That is ultimately about the projection of the UAE's political power. And usually in these sort of situations, I mean, like, this is what my entire book is about, States of Play, or it covers a lot of this. Usually in these situations, I think players and managers are generally given a bit of a passage decision. They've got a short career. They can't really concern themselves at all the elements about who owns clubs. But I think there is a different dimension with Guardiola, A, because of what it represents, A, because of how central City made him to the project, where he was basically... so much was wrapped around his identity that his identity helped very much legitimize the political intent of all this. And then, of course, is the fact that Guardiola willingly gets political himself. I mean, laudably, I would say he talks about Palestine a lot, but I mean, there is a fair question to ask. Has he considered the UAE's role in what's going on at the Gulf, the relationship with Israel, the effect on Palestine through that? But the same token, I mean, we had that fairly infamous moment back in 2018 where he like, delved into politics as well, when he's talking about, again, laudably talking about political repression in Catalonia. And then the question was turned on him about far worse political repression in the UAE. And he came up with some garbled comment about how every state, you know, behaves the way they want. And let's not forget as well, he also worked for Qatar, not necessarily worked for Qatar, but was a mascot or kind of an ambassadorial figure for the Qatar World Cup for a while. I mean, and given we're talking about kind of football greatness in this way, and all it means and all the adulation it brings, there's a fair question over how that's been used.
0: Yes, I see your point. And you can argue it certainly in at least two ways there, if not three, because and we don't have time to get into it now, but I mean, leaving 12 months before his contract is due to end, and people are going to say, well, what about the 115 alleged financial rule breaches that are hanging over Man City as well? Does that play a role in all of this yet to emerge? One final quick one for you. You said you were in Arsenal last night. What was that like, that match against Burnley?
9: Gripping tension, and not a very enjoyable football match to watch, but like a lot of Arsenal games of late, just because it's tense, it's absorbing in its own way. You mentioned the charges there, which I feel, because obviously this weighs over everything, including Arsenal's recent title challenges. Guardiola has wanted to leave for about 2 years, I'd say. City have obviously been desperate to keep him, both for what he is as a football figure and how good he is. And I mean, there has been that suggestion as well that when we eventually have the outcome, City, of course, insist on their innocence, they would have preferred a figure like Guardiola to be there. I don't think he's leaving because of that. I think he's just
0: done.
9: Okay. Basically, yeah. Right. But yeah,
0: Miguel, thanks so much. And I'll have to leave it there. It's great to talk to you as always. Miguel Delaney there, chief football writer with the London Independent. Now, we move to this news about the new study by the Royal College of Surgeons in Ireland, which shows that over €37 million is being wasted annually due to medicines being left unused and going out of date. The waste we're talking about is generated both by patients and pharmacies. So what should we do with all of this unwanted medicine? I'm joined by Dr. Aisling O'Leary, who's a senior lecturer in pharmacy practice from the Royal College of Surgeons in Ireland. Aisling, you're very welcome.
10: Thank you very much for coming in.
0: So can you explain to me, and I tried to do it a little bit there, but perhaps in more detail, what do we mean by wasted medicines or unused medicines?
10: Wasted medicines are medicines that are prescribed or dispensed and then not used. Okay, so it's across all of the life cycle. It's just not generated from pharmacies or pharmacists dispensing or patients. It's across the life cycle downstream, I would say. So this is the fact that people are prescribed medication, they don't take them perhaps, or there might be repeat prescriptions that people get that they may not need. There's a variety of sources for the medicines waste. But it all comes down to the fact that these have an implication in terms of having to be disposed, but also financial implication. These are this waste of economic resources and things like that. So it's a question of actually addressing the issue, I think.
0: And there'll be people listening to this going, what am I supposed to do with the medicines?
10: Now, that is the problem. There's a lot of contradictory, lots of information out there, but from various different sources. And it's not pulled together in one particular place that is accessible to everybody that uses medicines, dispenses medicines, prescribes medicines. So that therefore there's a lacuna really for people. And I suppose I just want to add to that is that we're not unique in this in Ireland at all. This is a huge problem worldwide, especially in developing countries where we're using an awful lot more and more meds. And even that was highlighted last year at a big convention in Brussels. And they called for action on this because medicines that are not used or actually have to be disposed of. And then they're an environmental concern if they go into the landfill or indeed into water systems. And then they potentially are then brought back into human beings by...
0: We don't want that to happen.
10: No, but it does happen, doesn't it? Of course
0: it does. It's been identified
10: in a study in DCU. Dylan O'Flynn did it a couple of years ago, and indeed around the world. Sharon Flager in Scotland has done an awful lot of work on this. So that we have the residues of medicines, we've identified them. Whether they have direct human health impacts is something that needs more work on. But certainly if there's something, even tiny amounts of this, you know, the oral contraceptive pill, metformin for type 2 diabetes, and loads of other ones, they may have implications because they're persistent, they might be bioaccumulative and potentially toxic.
0: Were you surprised at the figure, the €37 million annually?
10: I wasn't, probably. I've known for a long time, I'm a pharmacist for many years. It's just now, remember, we have to put that figure in context. This was a very small study done in four community pharmacy shops by our students, to whom I'm very grateful to actually gathering the data and the pharmacies involved. And then we extrapolated from the quantity, you know, the mean over the 4 weeks and then to an annual figure for each pharmacy. And then we just did a calculation on the total number of pharmacies in Ireland. We need an awful lot more research to determine what the true extent of the problem is. Mm-hmm. We also need more clarity on it so that, for instance, prescribers can see what happens to medicines that are not being used, that they have prescribed and actually haven't been taken by patients. What is the impact of that? Are they getting exacerbations of their illnesses? Are they being admitted to hospitals? So there are lots of different implications.
0: Mm-hmm. I have a message here from a listener regarding long-term medicines. When my dad died, we just received a delivery of incontinence pads and concentrated drinks. I asked our local HSE provider to take them back, but they wouldn't, even though they were unopened. Eventually, a local nursing home accepted them. And the listener says it's a crazy system, no doubt a familiar one in many households with elderly parents, etc. Yeah. And this is a particular problem at end of life, isn't it?
10: It's a particular problem at end of life, but I think what that story shows is that it's not the end of life medicines, it's the accrual over many years or months. Somebody who is dying for a long period of time may actually have, you know, various different medications, dose escalation for pain control or whatever it may be, but other people may have not been taking medicines for years and then hoarding them and stockpiling them, and then they're a danger to others, an unintended user that might actually take them. Mm-hmm. So it is a problem. That's where the lack of clarity and guidance. How do we take back stuff that is unopened, absolutely perfectly used? Now, there's a particular issue with taking back medicines. There is no conduit for that. We have legislation that doesn't allow it, but there are innovative ways that are being explored in other countries, such as the Netherlands.
0: We'll talk about that in a moment. But some community pharmacies in Ireland will take medicines back, won't they?
10: And that's purely, they fund that themselves. It's purely discretionary. So therefore, there are pharmacies that will take back the medicines that they have dispensed themselves, perhaps to patients, but there are others that may not do so. I'm not sure of the extent of the problem. I don't want to blame pharmacies, like the onus is on them. However, if there was a funded take-back scheme, you know, recognised and that they could actually access, that would be far better, far safer as well.
0: Now, tell us about the Netherlands. How do they do it?
10: Okay, so, well, they actually had to change the legislation. This is Caroline Becker's work up there. Now, this was it with oral anti-cancer medicines in particular, because it's high cost. So they didn't want these going out of date. So they actually had a change in the legislation. They took back medicines, calculated the cost savings as a result of that, and it was quite significant. So there are more calls for those kind of things, pragmatic, perhaps sensible, without compromising patient care in any way at all, in the quality of medicines that has actually been dispensed. We have to be very, very careful. I know we can't take back stuff that went into homes, perhaps stored inappropriately, but there has to be some kind of a sensible
0: approach. We'll all be giving out now if we don't get our full prescription, though. Well, that's the problem, isn't it? Well, to go into that chemist twice or three times.
10: I know. Well, the other thing about this is that there's another fantastic campaign in the UK where they have done it in many of the trusts now, and it's really getting traction. Only order what you need. So this is directly targeting patients. You know, if you go in, if you've got lots of meds, you know, we can have patients on 10, 12 meds, you know. You know, you don't need everything. And then it's actually backed up in drawers or in cupboards or wherever it is.
0: Yeah, but when people don't know what to do, Aisling, I have loads of medicines no longer used, unopened. Yeah. My pharmacy won't take it back and I'm reluctant to put them in the bin. Yeah. We don't know what to tell you really to do with that, do
10: that's
0: we?
10: That's right. So that's why, and this is not unique to Ireland either. So they've actually called this at this meeting last year, they called in the European member states to actually create a platform that is easily accessible, that has clear guidance, that will give, you know, tell patients what to do, pharmacists what to do, you know, so that it's much easier and that they're not worried that they don't have room full of continence pads or incontinence pads, for instance, actually piling up. So we do need a little bit of help with that.
0: Another listener has a child who is tube fed and they changed the feeding formula. They tried to return 12 unopened boxes to the pharmacy and they said they had to be destroyed. You understand that though, you're saying from the pharmacy's point of view,
10: yes,
0: as well.
10: Because we have a thing called FMD, Falsified Medicine Directive. If something actually is issued, there's a big issue with counterfeit medicines in the world and stuff. So we have to be cautious about allowing a conduit back in to the supply system.
0: You don't know what is, and again, as you said, you don't know how it has been stored.
10: No.
0: And you can't guarantee if you're handing it out to the next person the quality of that medicine.
10: No, but something like incontinence pads or tube feeding sets or nutritional products, there may be another way of doing it. And it's just being sensible about actually saying, well, look, what can we do? We just need people to sit around a table, perhaps, and just look at this.
0: So what you're saying is that some sort of a nationwide, national scheme, led by the state, really, needs to be considered here.
10: Well, in fairness, the minister recently, and this was brought into the new IPU contract last September, I think, that they are going to fund a scheme that will not, you know, get rid of this discretionary, just the onus, that financial impact for pharmacies, which is great, it's very welcome. It'll need underpinning stuff. It'll need the guidance to go with it. And it'll need lots of, you know, the pathways, all of these various things, not only medicines, but other things that are issued by pharmacies, be it in hospital or in community.
0: That are going to waste, ultimately.
10: And if we think about it, everything that is made has a carbon footprint because we need energy to make it. We have for medicine solvents that are, you know, all of these things. So they have a carbon footprint, an ecological footprint, at the beginning of their lives and at end of life. So we need to look at it as a broad spectrum, cradle to grave, really, to make sure that people benefit from them. The other thing, of course, is that that money could be well spent elsewhere.
0: Of course. Of course, if we had the 37 million, what would we do with it? Well, now people will be answering that question as well on our WhatsApp number, 087 1400 106. Aisling, thank you very much for coming in. You've certainly given us plenty to think about there. That's Dr. Aisling O'Leary. Still to come on the show this morning, how damaging are short-term lets to rural Ireland? We're going to hear one man's story. Up next, though, the importance of the outdoors for children's emotional well-being.
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0: 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Now, Claire Crowe, member of the Psychological Society of Ireland, joins me. And today we're talking about how important it is to get your children outside for their emotional well-being and for some risk and adventure. Good morning, Claire.
28: Good morning.
0: Thank you very much for being with us. Tell us first why we're talking about this today.
28: Well, today I'm in Bairdstown and we're launching the Forest Hospital Project, which is a project across CHI and Bairdstown and in conjunction with researchers in NUIG and UCD. And there's two parts to it, Claire. The first is the development of the world's first nature-based psychological intervention for pediatric patients. So the idea behind that is bringing children as outpatients into the wood and really addressing the kind of psychological distress that they have experienced as a result of being in an inpatient setting. So what we know from our patient cohorts is they're four times more likely to experience mental distress. And that's, of course, because they've missed lots of the normative aspects of childhood. So they've missed school, or they've missed sports or sleepovers because they've, you know, been an inpatient, or because they've had medical appointments to attend. So we're really looking at how do we creatively and innovatively address some of that. And then the other side of the program is linked with the UCD Media Lab, and we're developing an immersive technology for children who are too sick to leave their hospital bed and go into the woods. And the research behind that shows us that when you look at images of nature, the same endorphins are released as if you were in nature. So we're really building and developing on that type of research to kind of come up with some very new creative programs for children who are sickest, and to kind of bring the forest to them.
0: That's extraordinary that it works, even if you look at the images or experience them on a screen.
28: Yeah, it's fascinating. And the research from the UCD side is really captivating because it's really child-led. So each aspect of the program gets checked by children themselves to see, you know, how do you engage with it? What is it doing well for them? And what do we need to do more of? And actually, every part of this program we're developing has been linked with the youth advisory program. So the children who were in Barrettstown, or the children who were in CHI, who kind of have lived that journey, and then now can we pitch to them basically, and then they tell us, oh no, that would work, or that's not relevant. And actually the feedback we've gotten from kids is, oh, I wish I was still in hospital now, because that sounds like a really nice thing to do. I would love to have played outside. Because of course, when we think about these children, infection control becomes a huge priority. So actually having an outdoor space using woodland and nature actually saves us from those kind of infection risks. So it's kind of taking, you know, maybe some of the learnings from the pandemic and saying, actually, how do we build something different? And of course, there's such a lovely opportunity now with the new children's hospital. Like, our vision now would be, you know, when children are packing their teddy bears to go to the hospital, that they'd also be packing their wellies. Because that will really cultivate the idea that, yes, you are sick, but you are more than your illness.
0: Mm-hmm. When we eventually get there and the hospital is open. Claire, just on the benefits of being outdoors, being in the forest, you know, breathing in the clean air for all children, even those who are fortunate enough not to have the experience of being hospitalised. Talk us through the benefits.
28: Yeah, the benefits are immeasurable, Claire. The Growing Up in Ireland study has shown us that 1 in 10 children have never been to a forest, and 33% of children have never climbed a tree. Like, the stats are staggering. We really need to bring our children, all our children, out into nature, because of course, nature doesn't have that kind of you know, clear balance, you know, like easy. There's always challenges, there's obstacles, there's routes, there's things to you know, maneuver and strategize around. So just a walk in nature, you'll have to think cognitively, emotionally, you'll feel that regulation from the endorphins and the chemicals from the trees. It really is a really easy therapeutic experience. We call it level one therapy. So if I bring a kid into nature already, without me doing anything, I can already tell they're going to be more emotionally regulated and more aware of their senses, more attuned. So that kind of sensory integration, we often see those difficulties in kids. But then we have a level two intervention if we want to bring, say, something like forest school or the forest hospital that we have here, or a psychological intervention into that. So simply by being in nature, you know, the challenges that you face really, like, they're really profound. I'll often ask parents, you know, what do you think about if a child is climbing a tree, and or what were the words that would come to mind? And parents will say, oh God, get down, or be careful. And of course they see risk. And of course, parents of, you know, kids who are sick will see risk even more so, but all parents see risk. And what I will say to parents is, you know, if you're really feeling that nervousness, maybe, you know, leave your kid's helmet on. You know, if they've come off a scooter, leave their helmet on as they climb a tree. So you're beginning to get more comfortable and noticing what they can do. Because kids do not feel the risk like we do. And actually, that's really important. We don't want to take that confidence and ability from them. So we really want them to calculate. So like if a child is climbing a tree, what I want parents to say is, you know, what is your strategy? Where will you put your foot next? What way is the wind blowing? Because when I ask those questions, I'm telling that child, I know you can do this. I know you are competent, and I know you are capable. But if I say be careful, actually we know from the research, if we shout be careful to a child, they feel, oh gosh, I'm not able, and they're more likely to pull. So we're much better off to say, what are you doing next?
0: We always, and we all say that, don't we? I know I say it. And it's one of the first things I will say if I see them doing something that I deem to be risky. I'll say, be careful, thinking that that'll work. And it never does because they ignore me. But you're saying they are absorbing that message in some way.
28: They will absorb the message. So we really want to give them the message that you can do it. Like, you know, when we ran our first pilot group, it was amazing. So we had, you know, 13 kids coming off into the woods. And as we walked into the woods, some of their parents were like, oh, no, should we change our mind? This feels really daunting. We have 6 kids who are going off into the forest. But none of the kids were nervous. And actually, it was really good intel for us because actually, kids, you know, are much more likely to feel that they can do. It's when they absorb our anxieties as parents that they begin to kind of internalize this message of, I'm actually not able, I'm more vulnerable than I am. So I often say this, I know, but, you know, take a breath as a parent, take a moment to go, oh gosh, this is my anxiety, not theirs. Take a deep breath and try to allow them to do the things because they will surprise you. They will surpass expectations. We had one little kid in the forest this time around and he was lighting a fire. So with these flint and steel, I don't know if you've ever seen those, but they're really tricky to light fires with. And of course, I have chosen something really tricky because I want it to be hard. Because actually, if you're getting your bloods taken or you're going for an MRI, you know those things are hard. And I want you to learn you can do something hard and you can overcome it. But this kid, I think we calculated, he spent almost to the minute 3 hours sitting down on his knees trying to light this fire. And, you know, we just got the sense of you had to leave him do it. And one of his peers came on, like really cajoled him and helped him. But I was getting nervous because time was getting up and I really, really wanted him to succeed. And then he lit the fire. And honestly, Claire, you'd think he'd won the World Cup. And what was
0: I think
28: really
0: I'd feel like that myself after 3 hours, Claire.
28: Well, it's true. But what was really gorgeous is all the other kids in the group were cheering and high-fiving too, because they really got, this was so hard for you and you've done it. And actually, his mom, like when she described things afterwards, she was like, actually, he uses the word my forest self. So he was not no longer just this kid with the X diagnosis. He became a new person that could do things. And his consultant contacted us afterwards and basically said there's been this trial that they've been wanting him to come on. And, you know, he's just been too nervous for doing it. And actually, after the workshop with us, he basically changed his mind and wanted to do it. And that's the kind of, you know, it's funny because we're not necessarily talking directly about your illness, but we are doing we're working on your resilience, your confidence, your capacity, and that all happens out in nature. I suppose that's the message for parents more widely. Do bring your children out in nature. Do let them climb trees. Let them light fires. You know, there's ways to do these things that are safe. You know, we call it, you know, measured risk. So I'm always checking, you know, I have a bottle of water beside me should they go really awry when we're lighting a fire. But I also have a belief that you can do it. And that's regardless of your age. Like the youngest kid we had with our program this time was 5. So, like for him, he was the smallest of the group physically because of his medical condition, but he probably took on challenges quicker than anyone. And his dad afterwards said, I can't believe he's doing, you know, climbing these ropes, and I never thought he could do it. But the kid himself believed he could. In fact, he was so ready to do it, he was running to the things right, as so we got to the forest.
0: We're hearing the message loud and clear. It's let them at it and keep an eye on them, but from a distance, and take a breath as parents. Claire, thank you so much. Claire Crowe, member of the Psychological Society of Ireland. Messages still coming in, by the way, on what to do with waste medicine, and lots of you have stories of medicine that is stored at home and you don't know what to do with it. So we need a plan. WhatsApp us 087 1400 106.
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0: And still to come on the programme, Channel 4 removes Married at First Sight UK from streaming platforms after assault claims. We hear about the lack of support in Ireland for people facing the loss of a partner. Would you get into a driverless car? And Neville Maguire will be here with some fantastic recipes too. That's all on the way, but first it's time for the news with Shane Beattie.
2: Across Ireland, this is the home of conversation that counts. 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
30: It's 10 o'clock. Good morning. The Taoiseach says it is absolutely wrong and unacceptable for Israel to detain six Irish activists, including President Catherine Connolly's sister. Micheál Martin is calling for the release of the Irish citizens captured off the coast of Cyprus yesterday while on board a flotilla heading for Gaza. The Taoiseach has condemned Israel's actions.
31: Abduct people from the ships, and that's not acceptable. The international rule of law has to apply. So we will be raising this at European Union level in the context of other issues pertaining to Gaza and the West Bank in particular.
30: The Cabinet will discuss the latest controversy at RTÉ this morning ahead of a meeting with its bosses later on today. Media Minister Patrick O'Donovan is expected to look for greater financial scrutiny of the broadcaster. News Talk's Jess Woodlock reports.
32: The Minister will bring a memo to Cabinet seeking approval for RTÉ to move under the remit of the Controller and Auditor General. now. This means auditing of the broadcaster's accounts will become the responsibility of the state's independent financial watchdog. This afternoon, Minister O'Donovan will meet with RTE's top executives to discuss the recent controversy around its top 10 highest earning presenters list.
30: Meanwhile, Minister Patrick O'Donovan told News Talk the public should know what everyone in RTE is earning.
9: Absolutely. Well, I don't think we should know that happens at all, and that's why I've looked for bands of 5,000 euros. I think we need to know the entire earnings. And by the way, by earnings, I don't mean the salary, I mean the package. Because, you know, sometimes pension contributions and other benefits are part of the contract, but are not formed as part of the number that is presented to the public. And I think that in some ways could, you know, could skew the figures.
30: And around 200 dodgy box users have received legal letters from Sky threatening action if they pay for illegal streaming services again. The households, most of which are in Wexford, have been asked to sign a settlement within 14 days, which includes an undertaking never again to subscribe to an illegal IPTV service. That's it for now. More at 11.
10: The dogs in our unit have the ability to find evidence within minutes.
14: Suspect has been apprehended. We believe bag was dumped northwest of your current location.
16: You ready?
17: 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Luke. Take care. Good boy. Good boy.
10: But that feeling when we help secure a conviction, that stays with us forever. We both have a tough job, but it's a job worth doing.
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19: Good morning, I'm Cameron Hill. It's win or bust for Manchester City tonight in their quest for the Premier League title. Pep Guardiola's side are 5 points behind leaders Arsenal and need to avoid a defeat away to Bournemouth to send the title race to the final game. Kick-off at the Vitality Stadium is at 7:30. At 8:15, Tottenham head to Chelsea, knowing a win will ensure their Premier League survival with a game to spare. City are refusing to comment on reports that manager Pep Guardiola will leave the club at the end of the season. His former assistant manager Enzo Maresca is the front runner to take the reins at the Etihad Stadium. Guardiola says when he goes, he'll reflect on an enjoyable tenure.
20: Whatever happened in the last part of the season, and when I will extend my contract 3 more years, and after that, just look back and say that how nice I've been. That is the most important thing by far.
19: And the independent commission hearing into so-called Spygate will take place today. Southampton have been charged with breaching EFL regulations over alleged unauthorised filming at a Middlesbrough training session ahead of their Championship playoff semi-final. To hear live commentary of the League of Ireland every Friday, download the Go Loud app now.
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30: Widespread showers leading to more persistent rain, thunderstorms and hail. Highest temperatures 12 to 17 degrees. Nice weather for ducks. 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
0: Indeed, Shane.
30: They're Shane, the only ones who'll enjoy that.
0: Perhaps. And some more who will appreciate the joy of a good shower. We have
30: soft
0: plenty
30: day,
0: of them.
30: Yes.
0: Thanks, Shane. Welcome back to the programme. You're listening to the Claire Byrne Show on News Talk. Still to come over the next 2 hours, Channel 4 removes Married at First Sight UK from its streaming platform after rape claims.
22: I've also asked the hugely experienced TV executive to look at how we can further strengthen contributor welfare on Maths UK. I made the decision to remove all previous seasons of Maths UK from our platforms.
0: Where is Ireland in its driverless car journey, and would you trust them?
23: Our road shouldn't be a privilege for some and peril for others. And I think autonomous vehicles, we have believed from the get-go, can make the roads safer and more accessible for everyone.
0: And Nevin Maguire will be with us with some fantastic recipes for summer.
24: So, let's just let that cook for a minute or two. It's looking good. While that's on, we're going to start our rice.
0: Bit of ASMR there for you. You can't beat the sizzle. WhatsApp me this morning, 087 1400 106, or email the programme clareburn@newstalk.com. Now though, how damaging are short-term lets to rural Ireland? Although they can give a boost to the tourism industry, is an excess of them damaging the long-term economy of our towns and our villages? Well, here to share his experience with me, I'm joined by science communicator based in Kilrush in County Clare, Rob O'Sullivan. Hello, Rob.
1: Hi Claire, how are you doing?
0: Great, and lovely to have you with us. You've been writing about this in the Irish Examiner today, and I said you're based in Kilrush in County Clare. You're only there though for a couple of years, is that right?
1: Yeah, I mean, I'm originally from Cork, and unfortunately the housing crisis kind of pushed us out to County Clare for lack of other options, to be honest with you. And yeah, as we're trying to find our way back to Cork, we're finding that Airbnbs are, you know, a pretty large contributing factor to the difficulty we have in finding our way back into long-term accommodation in my home county.
0: So what happened with your rental property that you had in Cork?
1: The landlord says that his son came home and urgently needed the property, and so we had to go find somewhere else. And within 18 months, that place was sold and is now an Airbnb, which is advertised for 10,000 euros a month.
0: Okay, so there you see it, loud and clear. You're happy in Kilrush, though. I mean, reading your piece today, you seem to be very involved in life there and you enjoy it.
1: Yes, I mean, I'm very, very grateful to the people of Kilrush for welcoming me and making me feel like a part of the community and giving me all these opportunities to contribute. But to be honest, when we first moved, we kind of kept to ourselves a little bit because we were so intent on moving home that we didn't want to kind of break our hearts a little bit by getting to know a new community and, you know, leave everybody behind again. You know, we'd been through that time and time again, you know, with the rental crisis, and it gets exhausting after a while, constantly putting down roots and saying goodbye to people. But after a year, it became pretty obvious that we weren't getting back to Cork anytime soon, so we threw ourselves into it, and the people of Kilrush have been very, very welcoming. But, you know, at the end of the day, I'm a Cork man. You know, I've never worked or studied more than a mile from the River Lee. You know, I've lived in many places in Cork, but the Lee is kind of the blood flowing through my veins. But I know every Corkman says that, but
0: But Cork is where you want to be, right? That's where you want to be.
1: It's where I want to be. It's where my connections are. It's where my nieces and nephews are. It's, you know, where all the friends I made growing up are. It's the area I'm most familiar with. It's home.
0: In Kilrush, have you seen the impact of short-term lets?
1: Honestly, not as bad. With Kilrush, I kind of shared it as an example of a rural community done right to a large extent. Now, the broader housing crisis is obviously causing an issue. I know that some of the local businesses have shut down from a lack of accommodation for staff. The Shannon Dolphin Centre actually specifically cited on their website as a cause of their closure. Yeah, it's not as extreme, but there is obviously other issues, like there's pretty extreme deprivation in Kilrush. It scores very, very low on the public deprivation index, etc. But just up the road in Kilkee, now, for instance, there is quite a lot of holiday homes that are lying idle for most of the year. I actually went canvassing during the presidential election, and obviously it was off the tourist season, and the number of empty houses that we were walking by was staggering, you know.
0: Mm-hmm. Are you angry about it?
1: I'm angry at the disproportionate weight we've given to this one industry. Like, there are, by Fáilte Ireland's estimates, 12,000 houses that could be brought back into use when we have more than 17,000 people homeless. I'm angry at the consistent framing that, you know, any attack on the Irish tourist industry, air quotes, you know, is an attack on rural Ireland when, you know, that this industry doesn't dominate the rural economy. And I believe that the people who are living and working in rural Ireland and contributing to the economy on a consistent basis are more valuable to the economy. And, you know, beyond the economic value, like, these are the communities that sustain, you know, the reasons that people want to live in rural Ireland. And they sustain our culture. I mean, we need only look to the Gaeltachts and watching them getting eroded. Like, you know, you're reading the piece that I'm in a Kirkle Cora, but like, my Tarzan Irish is no substitute for keeping the language alive and breathing in our Gaeltachts.
0: You, the picture of you that accompanies this piece, you and your partner, you're standing in front of the Museum of, is it Rural Ireland in Kilrush?
1: Yeah, the Museum of Irish Rural Life.
0: Yes. And that picture, we can see in the background, there's a mural of an eviction, and then beside you, to the left, there is an old battering ram that would have been used to break down the door of properties when there was an eviction underway. And you have that killer line in the piece where you say, "We've traded the battering ram for the lockbox on the wall." That's an extraordinary thing to say. Explain to us where you're coming from with that.
1: Well, yes, yeah, so that battering ram was used by the Vandalers. They were one of the most vicious landlords in the country at the time. They made an extraordinary number of people homeless. And not only did they use the battering ram to, you know, enact the eviction, they also destroyed the home afterwards so that the tenants couldn't return to the house. And I feel like the Airbnbs are often doing that. You know, the modifications that are being made to the properties are preventing people from coming back to them. They're locking people out of homes that they could be living and working in the local community. And yeah, every time I see one of those lock boxes on the wall, I just think that's one more family that's not living there. That's, you know, one more nurse who's not working in the local hospital. It's one more, you know, person like myself who contributes to the chess club, you know, for the kids. You know, there are people who aren't in the GAA. All I'm seeing is the missing people.
0: What about those who say that we need the short-term lets to support the rural tourism economy? And already I have messages coming in saying that these types of lets create jobs in the hospitality sector right around the country. What do you say to that argument?
1: I would say that there's a balance to be struck at the very least. But I do question the value of these particular

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2: Lives in that property, if they're living there full time, is going to contribute much more to the local economy over time. I mean, between myself and my partner, we're bringing in an average of 80 to 120,000 euros a year. We're spending all that locally. I don't think that, you know, any one building can contribute that consistently to the local economy. And we don't have people who are able to live in the local economy to work in these tourist industries. I already mentioned the Shannon Dolphin Centre closed down. That's one attraction that people can't see if they come to Kilrush. There was a water park here that's after closing down. That's another attraction. Three restaurants have closed since I came here. More attractions that are closing down. So unless we're investing in rural Ireland and ensuring that there are healthy economies there, people are coming to these places to see what we used to be, not what we are.
3: How do you fix this, Rob? Do you have any idea, without infringing on people's constitutional rights in relation to their property and what they want to do with them? Or is it that wider thing that you just mentioned there, investing in rural Ireland in another way and then allowing the property situation to follow on as a byproduct of that investment?
2: Sure. I would say, first off, we just need to hurry up and pass the regulations. And to be honest with you, they're not even going to help me. Like, I'm not asking for this for the benefit of myself. Myself and my partner will figure it out. We'll be fine. The properties that we're looking at are in towns that won't be affected by the cap of 20,000 people in any case. But if 12,000 properties are coming back into full-time use, that's going to have an impact and is going to help people when we have 17,500 homeless. I do think that investing in rural Ireland is important so that we don't feel so reliant on the tourist economy. And again, I think it's an overly reductive way to look at what rural Ireland is. I mean, there's a lot of different industries out here. Just up the road from me, there's a company called Versiv who produced the material that was flown around the moon on the last Artemis mission. So this idea that we are just one thing, you know, we're an advancing, evolving community that can do more than be tourist attractions and farms. But beyond that, I think we do need to start investing in public housing. I don't see that as, I see that as the only option that's actually going to tackle this in the long term. As we kind of divest from public services, the Examiner actually had an excellent piece on this by Dennis Lenihan a couple of weeks ago, where the lack of investment in urban, what they call independent urban towns, is creating a lot of service strain as people move to these areas, you know, to tackle the housing crisis.
3: The infrastructure isn't there.
2: The infrastructure isn't there for us when we move.
3: And Rob, just going back to your own personal situation, I know you're happy in Kilrush and you've spoken to us about how you have invested in the community in so many ways with what you and your partner are doing. But do you feel stuck because you want to go back to Cork in terms of your life progression?
2: I felt stuck since my mid-20s. It's just the reality of living in Ireland. Like, I've been ready to move home since I was 26, but it just hasn't worked out for us. Like, every policy that has been introduced to help me has made things worse. You know, it's been the Cobra effect in action. Every policy that was meant to address the housing crisis made it worse. You know, we went down to try and buy houses that had fallen into disrepair, and because there was, you know, the derelict property grant, all of a sudden the prices went up.
3: Yes.
2: You know, because they're seeing, oh, you're able to get money on the other end, sure, we'll take a cut of that by charging you a bit extra upfront. The vacant property grant, it's creating an incentive to sit on the properties, and it's creating more vacancy because it needs to be vacant for a certain number of years before you can qualify for the grant. You know, it's every subsequent
3: problem. It's catch-22.
2: Everything that if I could say one thing to the government, it's stop helping. You know, everything they're trying to do is just making it harder on us.
3: What about the helps that are in place for first-time buyers? Is there anything there
2: again,
3: for you?
2: They're just inflationary. Like, they're kicking up the price of the houses. We'd be better off without them. Personally, it's not, our circumstances don't match everybody's, but personally, no, they're not helpful to us.
3: So, what are you going to do? Are you still looking in Cork?
2: We're still looking. We're just still hoping for, you know, a bit of luck, and we hope we can move back. But we're just considering all options now. It is frustrating. Like, I do want to, you know, for instance, start my own business, and I can't do that from rented accommodation.

0: So, you know, you kind of keep delaying these life choices. You know, we've had, you know, discussions about kids and everything, but like, we can't realistically have kids when we don't know for sure that we're going to have a roof over our head long term. And it's difficult to be consistently waiting for your life to start. I mean, I'm 40 and my life hasn't started properly by my estimation, you know, and, It does great on you over time.
1: I'm sure it does. And there's so many people who are in that situation as well, which is why we wanted to talk to you, because I think what you've written today really reflects where a lot of people are. Rob, thanks very much for speaking to us today. That's Rob O'Sullivan, who's written in the Irish Examiner about all of that today. What do you think is part of the problem, a large part of the problem, short-term lets, particularly when it comes to the housing situation in rural Ireland? Do let us know on WhatsApp 087 1400 106. Still to come on the show this morning, Elon Musk says fully self-driving cars without human safety monitors will become more widespread across the United States. But would you trust them? How would you feel about them? Up next, though, calls for more support for widowed and bereaved partners.
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1: Now, we just have an update from the World Health Organization on the Ebola outbreak in the Democratic Republic of Congo. We know now that there are 131 deaths that have been recorded in the affected areas and also 513 suspected cases. And the US President Donald Trump has weighed in on this now because an American citizen has tested positive for Ebola. This is Dr. Peter Stafford. He was named by the mission organization that he works for. He had been treating patients at a hospital in the Congo, in the province of Ituri in the Democratic Republic of Congo, and he has tested positive for Ebola. He developed symptoms over the weekend. His wife, Rebecca, as well, was amongst three other employees of that organization who were working at the same hospital. But the latest from the World Health Organization now is that there are 513 suspected cases and 131 deaths. We'll bring you more news on that if and when we get it. When the noise fades after a bereavement, many questions often remain. What's next for me and for my family? Well, Michael Herbert of Widowed and Bereaved Partners Ireland joins me now to talk about the lack of support, as he sees it in Ireland, for people facing the loss of a husband or a wife or a partner. Michael, good morning to you.
13: Good morning. Thanks for having us on the show.
1: Great to have you with us. My condolences first on the loss of your wife. Will you tell us about your own situation, just so we can understand where you're coming from and all of this?
13: I lost my wife in January 2019, after a seven-year battle with brain cancer. At the time, I had three children. They were 17, 15 and 13. And once it happens, where do you go to find support? Who do you ring? What are you entitled to? What are you not entitled to? Counselling services, what's available, what isn't available. Like, there was no place to go to ask the questions. Like, and looking up a local counsellor at the time put me in touch with where to go for revenue to help me out that way and sort out that part for something. Like, but even at that, when you ring revenue, there was no one in revenue that knew everything you were entitled to. Like, you to go to every, there's no one-stop place or one person or a trained person within the revenue to deal with people that are bereaved.
1: Yes.
13: They will tell you all you're entitled to. Like, and they should nearly be able to tell you the services available outside revenue as well. There should be, everything should be in a place like that you just can go in and find it and what. And like, you're dealing with probably the biggest single life event that you'll ever have in your entire life.
1: I think anyone who has gone through this or knows someone who has experienced it knows that the things you have to go through that you would never have imagined, you know, administrative things that you have to deal with. And I think that people assume, Michael, and tell me if this is true, people assume that there's going to be some resource there for you to point you in the right direction, and you're telling me there isn't.
13: Though at the time there wasn't, like, and in 2019, then myself and Callan O'Brien came up with an idea. We'd set up a Facebook page called Widowed in Ireland. So she lost her husband in March 2019. I knew her husband. I didn't know her at the time, but we got talking and we got this going. So in that's how the Widowed and Bereaved Partners Ireland is after coming about. We have about 2,000 members in the Widowed in Ireland Facebook page. And everyone has the same issues all the time, like, do you know? The same things come up. The same things come up every time. Same issues, the same problems. Like, one that we're working at the moment on is on the children's passport renewal. Like, for your children's passport renewal, like, you send in the death cert, you sign it into the passport form that everything I said I declare here is right and correct. It's a legal signature, and then as well as that, because we're a single parent now, we've got an affidavit signed by a solicitor or a peace commissioner, whichever, and you get that signed and you send in that. Now, you're going in, it's actually very distressing that you're going in there and you've been brought up, being reminded, look, I'm signing this, my poor children haven't got a partner, one of their parents is dead.
1: Yes.
13: And that'd be all right to do it once. But if you have a baby, you'll do that four times, because you'll do it when they're a baby, you'll do it when they're five, you'll do it when they're 10, and you'll do it when they're 15.
1: It's the same process again.
13: The same process. It can't be kept. It should be able to be Now, we all know about safeguarding, but it should be able to be kept on record because you sign at the end of the form and the passport form that your circumstances haven't changed.
1: And you've submitted the death cert.
13: And you've submitted the death cert. And your partner is still dead, unfortunately. They don't come back. And you're dealing with this. And it is actually very traumatizing. People find it very traumatizing that we're nearly being... You're criminalized that you have to prove it every time. Like.
1: Mm-hmm. The other thing
13: is, we're working at that at the moment.
1: If you're in receipt of a widow's payment or a widower's payment, and you're a carer or you're working and you're out sick, is there an impact on your widow's pension if you try and claim sick pay?
13: No, you can't claim sick pay.
1: You can't get anything.
13: No, you don't even the care of, like if you're on a social welfare payment, even an old age pension, and you have two people on an old age pension in the house, and one of them needs caring, the other person on the social welfare pension can get a half carers. We can't even get a half sick allowance. So you're running a house. We built all our houses. We didn't actually in this situation. Every one of us built our houses and got our mortgages on two wages coming into the house.
1: Yes.
13: And two wages, and next thing you're down to one wage. And another thing, then the widow's tax credit is claimed for 5 years after the person has died, not from when you go back to work. So you're a young mother, a young father, and you have a baby in the house, which happens, we have in the group. You're not probably going to be, with the emotional torment of it, like, you're not going to be technically able to go back to work and maybe get someone to mind children. It might be even economically feasible to go back to work, like, and get children minded. But your tax credits start from the day that person dies. So you 5 years, and it's reduced every year. There's a different rate for first year, second year, third year, fourth year, fifth year, and then you're taxed again as a single person. So that tax credit goes down every year. But why doesn't it start from the day you go back to work, not the day the person died? Like?
1: Well, that would seem to make sense, wouldn't it? And then the other thing is the vulnerability that people feel around the widow's pension or the widower's pension as well, that people, it would seem, are ready and willing to jump on that if they see you talking to somebody who they think you might be in a relationship with. It often gets reported up the line, doesn't it? And people get letters about it.
13: Yes, and technically, like... You're still running your own house on your own. You're still running everything on your own. Like, people, it's stopping people getting back out into the world again, like, after whatever length of time they decide themselves. Like.
1: Is that what they're telling you, Michael, that they're afraid to meet somebody for a date or a drink or a meal because their pension might be stopped?
13: Two people definitely have said it directly to me.
1: And has it happened
13: that
1: people
13: lately,
1: are...
13: Like, now, that's late.
1: Has it happened?
13: I don't know. I wouldn't know what... well, I do know one lady at the moment was investigated. They came to our house and they asked three times to go into our house, but she walks from home and she said, no, you're not coming into my house. I'll meet you X, Y, and Z at your offices. There's no problem. I'll meet you at your office. You're not coming into my house. I'm working from home. And like, they did it and she went and she met him, but that's 3 weeks ago. They haven't even had the manners to reply back to her. What's the story? She's a nervous wreck over it. Like.
1: So they suspected she was in a new relationship, and if she was in a new relationship, she wouldn't be entitled to the payment.
13: She's not. She's started seeing someone maybe in the last year. As she said herself, 'tis what it is. She doesn't, like, who knows? Like, we all, as younger people, sure, like, you go out with someone for a while, it might work, it mightn't work. You don't know, like, you know, you have to take every day as it comes, like.
1: Yeah, well, I mean,
13: so, like,
1: surely...
13: It's nearly putting her off the thing of trying to go ahead with that, like.
1: Yeah.
13: Do you know what I mean?
1: I mean, who invests financially...
13: It's her main income,
1: financially,
13: by the way.
1: You know, who invests financially in a relationship after a couple of months? Like, it's crazy, really, to suggest that person is...
13: That would be even a relationship.
1: So what are you calling for then, Michael? What's the idea?
13: The first thing anyway we're working on is on the children's passport renewal thing. We're actually after getting a meeting, I think, sometime towards the end of the month with the passport office to try and make that a bit easier. Then we're working on the pension and sick pay, the widowed pay on tax credits, trained bereavement staff within the social welfare departments, and as well as that for counselling within schools, that, like, if a child loses a parent, the counsellors nearly go into the school to talk to the child and their friends, because their friends don't know how to react to them, or, like, it's like they're a stranger to them again. Like, they all find that, like, people don't know what to say to them. Like, it's like the elephant in the room. Like,
1: of course, you know? It's very difficult. So if people,
13: and that's one of the big things, and that should be done automatically. That tinned up to the school whether they come in or not. Like, it's if someone child loses the parent, school makes a phone call. This child has lost the parent. We want automatically there's guidelines in place that it comes in. Someone comes in from Rainbows or similar and talks to the class and the child's friends, as well as the child who needs the support. But like that, everybody knows how to handle it. And like, people don't talk about it. Like, people are nearly afraid to talk about it. Instead, yes, it should be the other way around. Talk about the person. Talk about your loss, you know?
1: I have a listener here who says that they totally agree with you and that there's no support and you don't know what to do. It's mad. Then as the years go on, you're still so lonely. And this person says, I was going to text you last week. That's going to text this program last week because I've been out for a walk in a beautiful forest in my area. The smell of the wild garlic, the bluebells, the primroses, it was beautiful. But my gripe is that I said hello to three different couples out walking as well and I didn't even get a grunt back. I was so annoyed because do they realise what a hello would mean to someone who has just woken up alone again and then have had breakfast in an empty house? A hello would mean so much, and that's part of it as well, isn't it? It is the company alongside all of the admin business as well. Michael, I want to give people your website here so they know where to find you. It's WBPI. Okay, WBPI.ie. That's where you'll find Michael.
13: And the Facebook page, but they'll have to, if you go into the Facebook page, you'll have to provide proof or Widowed. There'll be a message sent to you on Messenger, and that's Widowed in Ireland.
1: Okay, Widowed in Ireland. Michael, thank you very much for taking the time to speak to us. Michael Herbert there, who's a board member of Widowed and Bereaved Partners Ireland. Now, we move to a story which is happening in the UK at the moment, and I know many of you may have watched Married at First Sight, the UK version, which is under scrutiny now after three women made allegations against the men who they were partnered with on that show. The women claim Channel 4 didn't do enough to protect them. In response, Channel 4 has now removed all past episodes of Married at First Sight UK. Vincent McAvinney is a UK-based journalist and has more on this. Good morning, Vincent.
14: Good morning.
1: So this all emerged from a BBC investigation into MAFS, as it's known.
14: Yeah, that's right. The BBC Panorama programmes investigated this programme for about 18 months, they say, looking at the treatment of the contestants and the allegations. So one woman says that her on-screen husband raped her and then threatened an acid attack. She's now pursuing a legal action against the production company. A second woman says that she was allegedly raped and her episodes, despite her telling Channel 4 this, were still aired. And a third woman has said that there was an unconsented to sexual act. So these are quite serious allegations against the programme that has been running for Channel 4 for 10 years now. It is a sort of big hit for a channel which is increasingly struggling. And as you say, they've pulled all episodes from this and are being warned by, you know, the regulator Ofcom that they have due care over welfare participants. And the departing head of Channel 4 will in fact be in front of a select committee in Parliament today, completely separately. She was going to appear there, but I think she's likely to face some difficult questions on this show.
1: Okay, because they have a new boss now, don't they, since March, who was out speaking on this yesterday. And they have filmed a new season, haven't they, Vincent? That is ready to go, but we don't know yet whether they will show it. It seems unlikely in the circumstances.
14: Yeah, I think until they get this cleared up, it's going to be unlikely. Now, you know, Channel 4 are saying, you know, that they are reviewing the welfare on the show. Lawyers for the production company say that they have the gold standard of welfare and industry leading. I mean, there has been huge changes behind the scenes in British TV. If you go back a couple of years, you know, there have been real questions about the welfare of contestants in Love Island, allegations from women's charity about sort of emotional abuse, coercive control, those kind of behaviours even being displayed in the show. But then you've had past contestants students as well, taking their own life, some of them having been sort of cyberbullied, the allegations around the Jeremy Kyle show as well, going back further. So this is something that British TV has tried to address, the sort of welfare, because, you know, there are historic allegations going back to the X Factor as well about treatment of contestants and the sort of lack of, you know, suddenly these people find themselves in the public eye without any real sort of support or guidance as to what to do. So the production company is obviously saying that they have put what is required in place, but by all accounts, it seems that this is a really concerning series of incidents for this program, which some people will say, you know, it is a pretty risky program to go on, to be suddenly married to someone, and they aren't sort of legally recognized weddings, but you still are expected a sort of certain level of intimacy very quickly with someone who is a total stranger.
1: I think you're absolutely right. And Jess Phillips, the former safeguarding minister, she was on BBC News having watched the Panorama programme and said it felt so likely that issues like this might arise on the show. And it does seem pretty obvious that you would have problems if people are being thrust together and then expected to live as man and wife. But this show is extraordinarily successful right around the world, particularly the Australian version. I know a lot of people have watched that one, and it doesn't seem to have arisen yet anyway in other jurisdictions.
14: Not that we know of, but this might prompt, as we've seen sadly in other cases where, you know, when one set of contestants speaks out, others then decide that they feel comfortable enough doing so. But so far, there hasn't been. And as you say, this show is pretty popular. But, you know, if you watch something like this, you can sort of see sometimes, you know, the people being sort of put on the show. You can clearly spot that some people that are doing it because they want the attention that comes off the show, particularly, you know, Instagram followers. And some people you can tell are just, you know, people the production team have come across who are live wires, combustible characters. And you can tell sometimes when the marriages, you know, quote unquote marriages have been set up more for the TV than anything else. And that can lead to, you know, quite dark or, you know, probably difficult situations arising because of the nature of the contestants.
1: And this is a really important part of Channel 4's real estate, isn't it? It's one of the jewels in the crown for the station. It has a viewership of 3 million, which in the context of the UK mightn't seem like a lot, but it's very important to them nonetheless.
14: Oh, these days it is. I mean, it is one of Channel 4's biggest hits. I would say it's kind of up there with, you know, sort of Gogglebox. They have a real struggle, Channel 4, because of the historic way that it was set up in the 1980s by the broadcaster, by Margaret Thatcher, in fact. They have issues where they sort of don't have ownership of the productions that they have. The idea of Channel 4 was that it would encourage kind of production of stuff across the UK, and the production companies would kind of continue to own the rights. They would be the broadcaster. And in the streaming world, that is sort of seen an absolute disaster for them, because you can see a Channel 4 program on Netflix, and to my understanding, you know, Channel 4 don't get any money from that. The production company does. So Channel 4 is in a little bit of a death spiral at the moment. So having one of its biggest shows like this come under such scrutiny and have to be pulled from, you know, transmission and from the player is a real kind of risk for them. And it comes at a time where that we're expecting in the couple of weeks that Sky and ITV, that Sky, the parent company of it, Comcast in the US, they're in negotiations at the moment for Comcast to buy ITV. It would be a massive amalgamation of UK broadcasters. And there are some that have been arguing that the only way to balance that off is, in fact, for the BBC to sort of subsume Channel 4. And this is going to put a spotlight on Channel 4 at the time where that is sort of being called for.
1: Certainly is. Vinny, thank you very much. That's Vincent McAvinny. And I'm aware that as we're talking about subjects like this, it can sometimes raise issues for people. And if you have been affected by anything you've heard there, you can contact the National 24-hour Rape Crisis Helpline on 1800 77 88 88.
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1: And the figure that you need to remember this week is €200,000. 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Well, speaking at a smart mobility conference in Tel Aviv yesterday, Elon Musk, the CEO of Tesla, said he expects full self-driving cars without human safety monitors to become much more widespread across the United States this year. But where is Ireland in this autonomous vehicle journey? Well, News Talk's technology correspondent Jess Kelly joins us now. Where are we on the journey? Where do we want to be on the journey? Do we want these things?
22: This is the big question. Now, I think from a technological point of view, and I always say this, from a technological point of view, it is incredible to think that you can have fully self-driving cars with sensors coming out the wazoo, knowing when to turn left, right, stop at a pedestrian crossing and all the rest. It is an incredibly impressive feat. But if you look at how they've gone down in the US, and it's worth stating, and it should come as a surprise to nobody, what Elon Musk said about the fully self-driving cars, it's not actually fully autonomous. That's not what he's talking about. So there are levels
1: of... There's a little man in an office, is there?
22: There's a little man and he's watching everyone. He's got 17 remote controls, one for every district. So there's levels of autonomy. So what he is talking about is it's assisted driving to a certain extent, whereby you, the driver, still kind of have to have your eyes on the road, but the car will look after the acceleration, the braking and the steering. But you, the driver, are still responsible. So that's what Musk
1: is
22: saying.
1: We're not far off that when you put your car into, you know...
22: To the autopilot thing,
1: Yeah.
22: So, like, and that's been around for a while. Like, there's a brilliant innovation campus in Shannon, and that's where it's the Future Mobility Campus, and they are testing all kinds of autonomous vehicles. They're testing little planes, helicopters, drones, the whole shebang. So, again, from a technological point of view, we could do this today, tomorrow, the next day. The issue is not only with the technology, but also with the legal side of things, the moral side of things. And also, if you look at the layout of Ireland, the topography just does not work for autonomous vehicles, because a lot of the time what the sensors are reading are the road markings, the signings. It clearly hasn't been down a Bohreen in the back of whatever city or town that you want to mention, or county or town you want to mention in this
1: You'd
22: country.
1: You'd be on the bog road now, and Leash, you could get in trouble because there mightn't be a marking to be had for 4 miles.
22: Yeah, so that is part of the issue. And I think what Musk wants is he wants Tesla sales to go back up. Like, that's essentially what he's after.
1: Did you see that video? I think it was about a year or two ago, where an executive got a driverless car to the airport. Must have been in San Francisco. Is that where they are?
22: Yeah.
1: And he made a video of himself trapped in the car, and it kept going around the car park in a circle, and he was really dizzy, like almost sick.
22: Yeah.
1: And he couldn't get out of the car, and he also couldn't get any help. Now, it was hilarious in one respect, but in another, you're thinking...
22: If I'm that guy...
1: I'm having a panic attack.
22: No. I'm having an absolute panic attack. And this is where the issues lie. Because again, when you look at the cars going off, and I've been in one, I went down an autonomous taxi in Las Vegas a number of years ago. And as a control freak, I was absolutely petrified because the steering wheel was doing its thing. And I was, you know, just following the map on the screen. And that was the height of it. But it got me from A to B and it made sense. But there are serious concerns. You mentioned San Francisco there now. Also in Austin a number of weeks ago, there were paramedics who were reporting to the scene of an accident, and they couldn't get to the site of the accident because there were autonomous vehicles blocking the way, and they did not respond to the NENAW lights. So that is a big issue. Also, in terms of the number of crashes, there are investigations underway in the US at the moment for a huge number of the autonomous vehicles. It's 2.9 million Tesla crashes from the fully self-driving, which again is not fully self-driving, but the self-driving capacity of the Teslas are now the subject of 2.9 million investigations. There has been so much controversy about them. And what we're seeing and what I've been seeing over the last few years is the Tesla drivers are incredibly passionate. There's almost sort of this cultish approach, kind of like Apple back in the day, of, you know, nobody's doing cars like Tesla. The design, the handles, the in-screen, the in-car infotainment system, everything is just so thought out, incredible. The sensors on board are highly sensitive. So they're very passionate about it. And they don't like when conversations like this happen and point out that there are flaws with it. Things like, as I mentioned there, the road markings is a huge one, but also the ethical question. There was a guy on TikTok, I mentioned it on The Hard Shoulder a few weeks ago, there was a guy on TikTok and he was in a driverless car, and the driverless car was stopped by police. And the guy in the back of the car had to say, well, it's a driverless car. So the police ended up calling the customer support for Waymo, the company who was facilitating the car. Because if and when a car does go over the speed limit,
1: who's responsible?
22: If an accident happens, who's responsible? If for whatever reason it malfunctions in any way, if you get locked in the back of it, there are so many things that could potentially go wrong. And so this notion that they are going to be, like one of the quotes Elon Musk said yesterday was that in the next 5 to 10 years, long distance driving is going to be a distant memory. 90% of long distance driving will be completed by AI cars.
1: You see, I would like that.
22: As a non-driver, I can't drive, so I would absolutely love it.
1: If it worked, and if it was reliable.
22: If it worked, if you could trust it.
1: Yes.
22: That is the big thing.
1: I'd be delighted.
22: I would be all for it. Now, it does kind of make me think of a Black Mirror episode, one of the really sad ones when the autonomous vehicles go around. But I can see the sense in it to a certain extent.
1: Are you afraid of flying?
22: Oh, no, I love flying. I love flying.
1: I just wonder, because some people who have that control thing, they have a fear of flying as well.
22: No, I'm just...
1: But the driverless car freaked you out when you got into it.
22: Massively so. And I think it was because you can see the steering wheel turn. It was like there was a ghost driving. Like, I'm such a child, but it was like there was a ghost driving the car. But in some of the newer sort of concepts of driverless cars, there's no steering wheel at all. So you're getting into a box and the box just moves along.
1: Yeah.
22: It's cool, but it is slightly scary. And I do think insurance is going to be a huge thing. There's also the conversation about the number of jobs that could be displaced if autonomous vehicles...
1: Driving jobs.
22: Yeah, driving jobs. If you think about the number of taxis, taxi drivers, if you think about anyone who works in logistics, like on post, for example, could you imagine a post person getting into a driverless car and all they had to do was drop the mail to the door? I do think there are economic consequences as a result of this. Also, if we go down the route of this type of technology, again, there has to be investment in the physical infrastructure of our roads. It's grand if you're going, you know, along the M50 here in Dublin and that's the extent of your journey, because the cars, they're very good in those scenarios, or highways as they call them in the US. But again, if you're going down local roads, Bowerines, anything like that, it will struggle massively. And I do think we already have an issue when we're hearing it every single day of the week on News Talk and elsewhere about issues with driver safety, with road collisions and so on and so forth. Do we really want to introduce an extra element into here now?
1: Although you'll have people who say that this system will improve that.
22: But the stats don't show that it does. And that's what the issue is. When you look at the stats in the US at the moment, the number of instances of collisions, of cars not correctly reading, you know, the yellow boxes, stopping at stop signs, also drivers not being able to override the system as well. There are so many videos on YouTube of drivers getting into not just Tesla, but other autonomous vehicles, and they can't override the system. So say, for example, you wanted to go from where we are here in Dublin and you wanted to go to Wicklow for the day. If you decided, actually, do you know what?
1: I'm going to go to Kildare.
22: If you had pre-programmed to go to Wicklow, in some instances that we have seen, the car won't let you override. It won't let you interrupt. And it's all coming down to software. Then there's my favorite topic, which is cybersecurity. What happens if there's an outage? What happens if one of these servers gets hacked? That's not to go full RoboCop, but that is another consideration. And I think what we have seen in the last number of months or years now at this stage with AI is that the genie gets out of the bottle. It gets completely overrun, and then it's very difficult to put that genie back in the bottle. So while, again, from a technological point of view, I like it, from a human point of view, I'm not so sure.
1: Jury's out. Jess Kelly, thank you very much. Jess Kelly, News Talk's technology correspondent.
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1: Still to come, authors of the Aisling series release a brand new book. Investigators continue to look into the death of a man during a shoplifting incident in Dublin. The latest as Putin lands in China and Nevin Maguire cooks up a storm. But first, here's Eamon Torsney with the news.
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31: It's 11 o'clock. Good morning. The Taoiseach says it's absolutely wrong and unacceptable for Israel to have detained six Irish activists, including President Catherine Connolly's sister. Micheál Martin is calling for the release of the Irish citizens who were captured off the coast of Cyprus yesterday while on board a flotilla heading for Gaza. The Taoiseach has condemned Israel's actions.
32: So we will be raising this at European Union level in the context of other issues pertaining to Gaza and the West Bank in particular.
31: Dublin Rape Crisis Centre received close to 24,000 contacts last year, with one in three callers being women under the age of 30. 2025 was its busiest year. The organisation provided 7,300 individual counselling sessions to those looking for help. Dublin Rape Crisis Centre Chief Executive Rachel Morrow says people need to stay aware of the issue.
33: When you've experienced trauma like sexual violence, you might wake up in the middle of the night, you might have night terrors and have nowhere to call, but you can call the Rape Crisis Helpline. helpline.
31: A vigil will be held this afternoon for a man who died after an alleged shoplifting incident in Dublin city centre. Yves Sakila from the Democratic Republic of Congo became unresponsive at the scene on Henry Street on Friday evening. Gardaí are investigating the incident. Thánaiste Simon Harris says he's aware people are concerned about what happened.
3: But there are independent processes in place, of course, and I'm sure they'll robustly establish the facts, as they absolutely should in relation to this. There's many oversight mechanisms in place, and no doubt they'll all be activated, quite rightly.
31: Police in the north are investigating a threatening email sent to schools and businesses in County Antrim. A local politician says it's caused understandable concern among parents. Police patrols are being upped in the areas affected to reassure local people. And the media minister says a meeting with RTE bosses today is aimed at finding out who's to blame for omissions within its top 10 highest earning presenters list. It follows the republication of the 2024 register to include Derek Mooney, who was previously considered a producer rather than a presenter. Patrick O'Donovan says questions need to be answered.
10: This was known in the organisation for a good number of weeks before it was made known to my department, and I want to know why that was the case. Why did it take so long for our department to be told, considering that, you know, we're on the hook here for the operation?
31: That's it for now. More at 12.
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12: Good morning, I'm Cameron Hill. It's win or bust for Manchester City tonight and their quest for a ninth Premier League title. Pep Guardiola's side are 5 points behind leaders Arsenal and need to avoid defeat away to Bournemouth to send the title race to the final day. Kickoff at the Vitality Stadium is at 7:30, while at 8:15, Tottenham head to Chelsea, knowing a win will ensure their Premier League survival with a game to spare. City are also refusing to comment on reports that Guardiola will leave the club at the end of the season. His former assistant manager Enzo Maresca is the front runner to take the reins at the Etihad Stadium. The independent commission hearing into so-called Spygate will take place today. Southampton have been charged with breaching EFL regulations over alleged unauthorised filming at a Middlesbrough training session ahead of their Championship playoff semi-final earlier this month. And Graham McDowell has secured a place at next month's US Open at Shinnecock Hills. The Northern Irishman came through a 36-hole qualifier in Dallas and is set to make his first major appearance in 6 years. To access 3 free Off the Ball podcasts a month, download the Go Loud app now.
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31: Well, heavy showers at times today with isolated thunderstorms and hail. Highest temperatures 12 to 17 degrees. And now you're up to date on News Talk.
1: Thank you very much, Eamon, and you're welcome back to the programme. You're listening to the Clare Byrne Show on News Talk. Coming up in this hour, investigations continue into the death of a man in a shop lifting incident in Dublin. We'll bring you up to date with the latest developments today. Vladimir Putin lands in China. We discuss what's expected from the talks.
14: And Xi really views his relationship with Putin, China's relationship with Russia, as the most consequential relationship outside the United States.
1: And Nevin Maguire will be with us with some great recipes for summer.
15: So let's just let that cook for a minute or two. Looking good. While that's on, we're going to start our rice.
1: That's a bit of comfort for your ears, isn't it? It's lovely. 087 1400 106 is the number for WhatsApp, and you can email us this morning, clareburn@newstalk.com. I have not one but two authors with me now in the studio. The two authors of the hugely successful Aisling series of books have a brand new book out. It's not about Aisling, though, this time. It's called Our Deadly Summer. I have it here in my hand, and I'm delighted to be joined in the studio by Eamon McLysett and Sarah Breen. You're both welcome.
22: Good morning.
1: Hello, how are you? I'm great. Do you like this bit of the book experience?
0: I have to say it would be probably my least favourite part.
1: You see, I knew that about you. I read it. And radio interviews in particular are not your thing, Sarah.
0: I get very stressed. I took half a Valium last night, I will admit.
1: You did not.
0: I did. I always feel like when I'm on the radio, I'm interrupting someone's day, that they're going about their business, and then here I am talking about my book. And like, compared to the actual writing of the book, which is very solitary, and you're just by yourself writing your little sentences, I find, yeah, this part much more difficult. But we're very lucky to be here as well.
1: But you are an author of acclaim at this stage. Do you know what I mean? You've done this a number of times.
0: I know, it's been like almost 10 years of radio interviews, so why do I get so nervous?
4: And she's well able to talk.
1: You're well able to talk.
0: Thank you.
1: And the books have been really successful, you know, so you've earned your place, but you're not feeling it yet, I can see.
0: I never will, I'd say.
1: Eimear, what about you?
4: I used to work in radio, so you're less. Okay with it. I actually used to read the news on News Talk years and years
1: Did
4: ago.
1: You?
4: Yeah. So if anyone's sick today, I can pop in.
1: You're very comfortable.
4: Yeah, I don't get as nervous. I hate doing TV stuff. That's kind of where that's the kind of line for me. I'm like, I really wish we didn't have to do that. Now, thank God there isn't as much of that. And again, we're very lucky to be able to do it and stuff. But yeah, I'm less nervous. But sometimes you do kind of realise, God, how many people are listening?
0: Oh, don't, Eimear, please.
4: What if I say something?
0: I can't
4: something?
0: Think about that.
4: Yeah.
1: Don't think about that.
4: No.
1: I have a little thing that I have. Someone said to me once, you're talking to multiples of the people who sit in Croke Park when you're in the studio.
0: All of this is helping.
4: That's horrifying.
1: Do you know what I do, Sarah? I never think of that.
4: No.
0: Okay, good.
4: No, I would never think of that.
1: Get that out of your head. Do you miss Aisling when you're talking about this book at all?
4: We do, but we actually have been continuing to write about Aisling on Substack, which is like an online platform.
1: So she's there.
4: She's always with us, and she's been with us for, God, how long now? 20 years,
0: yeah. We've been talking about it. We talked about Aisling for a long time before we wrote about her in the novels.
1: So it's probably then a relief to have a new departure, is it? A new character?
4: When we sat down to write this book, we were like, it's very difficult not to just write Aisling. So there's two main characters in the book, Laura and Dee. And I was like, are we just writing Aisling and her best friend Magella? That was a concern. So we were really focusing on not writing Aisling and Magella. But we still wanted them to be, like, they're the type of characters we write.
1: Mm-hmm.
4: So they're...
1: Yeah, I see exactly what you mean. You don't want to fall back into the...
4: No, so they're characters that we think are in the Aisling universe. Like, they could easily be in an Aisling book, but they're not Aisling, they're not Magella, they're very different. But Aisling, people always said about Aisling, like, she's kind of an Irish everywoman. So there's a bit of Aisling in Laura and Dee, definitely. Like, there's Aisling-tastic stuff that happens to them.
1: Aisling in everybody.
4: Oh, obviously, you know?
0: Yeah.
1: I was looking at who else does collabs, and I was looking at James Patterson. I was thinking, okay, it's okay for him, because he'll do a collab, and then he'll move on with that. And
0: Didn't he do Bill Clinton? Was that his collab?
1: Yeah, he does, but he does loads.
4: I love that you're calling it a collab. Like, it's on Instagram. Hashtag collab.
0: But you wonder how much Bill Clinton is feeding into the manuscript.
1: Well,
0: you
1: look,
0: know?
1: This is it, right? But for you two, you're sort of living in each other's lives as friends and as authors. Is it? It's really unusual, isn't it?
0: Yeah, I mean, we're very lucky. I remember years ago at an event that we did, Deirdre O'Kane was in the audience and she asked a question at the end. And of course, we were quite starstruck that she was even there. And she asked, like, do you realise how lucky you are to have a friendship and you can collaborate together? And at the time, we didn't, because everything was happening so fast and we hadn't really thought about it. But now I think we realise, you know, we are very lucky and we have really preserved our friendship, because I think the misconception is that we get together and we talk about work all the time and we're brainstorming books ideas, but that is not the case. Like, we will go away on holidays for 2 weeks and never mention books once. Like, we holiday with a larger group and, you know, maybe once in the holiday, Eimear will swim up to me in the pool and go, wouldn't this be a good idea for a book? And just say a phrase and then I'll say, okay, and then we'll never talk about work.
4: Yeah, we kind of pepper work stuff in, but it's never taking over. And even if we're on holidays or we're with our friends and they're like, how's work going? It's like, please,
0: don't talk.
4: I'm not asking you about
1: don't
4: work.
1: Talk
4: Let's
1: about
4: not
1: work.
4: Talk about it. No, but like we don't sit around and talk about it. It kind of interrupts our friend time.
1: We used to do this thing in school where someone would write a paragraph of a story and then you'd pass it around the class.
4: Yes.
1: Is that how it works?
0: Like,
4: kind
0: pretty
4: of,
0: much.
4: Yeah. Yeah, kind of.
1: Is it chapter by chapter or?
4: It usually starts out like that. So when we wrote the very first Aisling book, we had to come up with a system. We had never written a book before. We didn't know how one person writes a book, let alone two. So we did split up the first few chapters and said, right, you write that one and I'll write that one and then we'll come back together and decide what happens in the next few. And we've kind of stuck with that system. Yeah. And we stuck with it for this book, but this book is different in that it has two different time periods. It moves back and forth between the two.
1: Yeah.
4: And it's a very different structure to an Aisling book. So that was challenging. And I think that's more challenging with two people because always continuity is an issue when writing books at all. So with two people and then with two different timelines. So we worked hard to make sure that worked out.
1: Are you okay with having the conversation, you know, oh, he wouldn't do that or she wouldn't say that?
0: Yeah, like when you do a first draft, you're really just getting the idea down on paper and it they call it the vomit draft. So it's like, it can be nonsense. And then it's really in your second draft that you go back and analyse, okay, you track people's moods, you know, depending on what's happening. And like, we will have conversations about like, oh, is this a bit of an overreaction to this and does this need to be toned down? But we're always very much on the same page in that we want the manuscript to be as good as it can possibly be. And I know some people are very precious about their writing and they don't take criticism well, but
4: the criticism because yeah. We need to make this better.
1: And you're never saying, oh, she did nothing last week and we're up against it with the deadline or vice versa? No,
4: like we've come up against elements of that. So I'm I call it clinical procrastination. It actually is confirmed now because have ADHD, but I'm a massive procrastinator and Sarah is more of a front loading the work. And so there have been lots of times where I'm like very much last minute and she's probably going, oh God, I wish she'd do this work, but it always gets done. And Sarah knows that it's going to get done. It just might be very, very last minute.
1: Do you like deadlines then? And when the deadline is approaching, does it motivate you to
4: work? Like deadlines? No, but that's the only thing that will get me to do something.
1: I kind of like a deadline. I like it to put me under pressure.
4: And I will push it to the limit.
1: Whereas you're prepping for ages in advance of the deadline.
0: Well, not really in advance. Like I'm a regular amount of procrastinator, but I have three school-age children and we've been doing this for long enough in that I know that somebody will get chicken pox or something will happen. And I also know that the way Emer works, she tends to leave things the last minute. So between the two of us, we are kind of working consistently.
4: We set our schedule around those things, around Sarah's schedule at home and the children and her work and then my procrastination and the work. So we've made it work. Like we set our time according to those things.
0: And I don't think it would work if we weren't friends. Like we make allowances for each other and we're very gentle with each other.
4: Yeah.
0: Like sometimes people have bad weeks and you

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2: He had us working on the boat. We were taking turns sleeping on the couch. So I think I got a good sense of the J1 experience, except I didn't get paid.
3: Yeah, I was in a house with 8 other girls, 7 Irish girls and 1 Russian girl. And we worked in a country club. We were waitresses. And that's what Laura and Dee do in the book.
4: I love that. I'd say that was an experience in itself, wasn't it?
3: It was an experience, yeah. It was just like the attitude that some of the members of the country club had towards us. It was very much like, these poor, destitute Irish girls have come from potato land to send money home to, like, there was a bit of like, oh, they have to send money home to their, you know, starving relatives.
4: Yeah, and it was you never told them you were there for the crack.
3: Oh no, they would be like, do you have 10 pound bowling? And we'd be like, no, what's that?
2: But it was very fancy. Like, before we ever started writing this book, you used to talk about the J1 experience that you had. And you had to carry like a silver tray on your shoulder. You couldn't put a tray down in front of the guests.
3: Yeah, it was called silver service training. So you had to, there were all these rules. And like, it was a great summer, but we worked so hard. We came home with money. Most people, I don't come home from their J1s with money, but because we worked 6 days a week, it was like...
4: no time to spend it.
3: No time to spend it. And we were under 21, so... The roots
4: so
3: no of spending
4: fun.
3: It.
4: No fun
3: we
4: at
3: had
4: all.
3: One bar where we had quite a lot of fun, where they turned a blind eye. But in the book, Laura and Dee do work in a country club in Long Island, which is kind of loosely based on the place I worked. And the book opens with them standing over a dead body, and then we're kind of working backwards to see. It's not really who done it. It's who is it? Who is the dead body? And it's not really. I don't really see it like a crime or murder mystery. It's more about the friendship between Laura and Dee and how it endures through the summer and through this horrific incident.
4: And there's a lot in there about how men treat women, particularly at that age as well. You go on your J1 and it's the first real taste of adult freedom that you have, and everything that comes with that, how you're learning about the world and interactions and relationships in that time when you're free.
2: Yeah, and like our girls have moved from, our girls were going to college in Dublin, so they were like a little bit freer. But then when you move across the Atlantic, it kind of changes everything. They're wearing things that they wouldn't have worn at home. They're making decisions that they wouldn't have made at home, and they're getting themselves into situations that maybe, you know, they might regret afterwards. And because it's set between back then and the present day, it's interesting to see Laura and Dee looking back and thinking, you know, oh, would I have done things differently? Like I didn't have agency in certain interactions I had with men. And, you know, I look back sometimes and think about interactions I've had, and it's uncomfortable to think, you know, that, you know, people weren't talking about consent as much as they're talking about it now, for example.
3: Yeah, it's very much pre-Me Too and pre-mobile phones everywhere and people tracking each other's movements. So
4: Kate Blanchett said at the weekend, Me Too died a very quick death.
3: Yeah.
4: No, I wonder, have things changed since that time? Since you guys were on your J1.
3: I would hope that attitudes, even young women and young people themselves, I would hope that even their own attitudes to how they're treated and how they want to enjoy their lives and how they want to enjoy being in relationships. Because definitely when I was younger, it was like, okay, this is what I'm expected to do. And I'm sure there's still elements of that, but there was just never talked about. And it was, you know, I think Sarah and I often joke, but it's not really a joke. It's like, how did one of us not end up in like a really, really dangerous situation? Yeah. It's just by luck.
4: Well,
3: you'd
4: hope as well that maybe the attitudes of men to women as well changed.
3: Yeah.
4: I don't know. These are big and difficult questions to answer.
3: Yeah, we're hoping. Like, I
2: remember being like going out and like, hopefully this doesn't happen anymore because, you know, girls are more honest and, you know, they're able to stick up for themselves. But like being groped in nightclubs and like getting your bum pinched and like just men.
3: I remember being thrown out of a Dublin nightclub for slapping somebody who had sexually assaulted me. And I was thrown out because I hit him. Yeah.
2: Because you made a fuss.
3: Yeah. It's like she's causing, I don't even think I'd had a drink. It was like.
4: And did you try to object and protest
3: probably,
4: your innocence and your right to do what you
3: I remember it was on the stairs in a Dublin nightclub that I don't think exists anymore, but I think I was like, but he touched me, and it was like, get out, don't care,
4: end of story,
3: you're causing trouble.
4: The other big theme of the book then is friendship as well, and clearly, because what we have going on here, that is a big storyline in your own lives. And you mentioned that you go

0: on holidays with a big group of people. Mm-hmm. You sound as though you're all really, really tight. Like, it's like a family.
1: Yeah, it's kind of our found family. Mm. When me and Emma became friends, I became friends with girls that she went to school with. And one of those guys, he went to school with the man who went on to become my husband. So it's all very connected.
2: It's a very intermingled group now. I've kind of lost track of where...
1: Who knows who from...
2: They start and, you know, we're just all really... So we have a really close group of 11, which is adults and children, that we go on a lot of holidays together. And then we've loads of other friends, like Sarah's friends that she's been friends with since she was 5 are now really close. Like, I would text them, or, you know, I'd see them not that often. Sarah's like, what do you mean you see them without me? But like, they're good friends of mine.
0: Such a life bonus though to have that.
2: It is.
0: Fantastic.
2: Yeah.
0: You know, it's such a, and you know, when you hear, and we cover it on the programme, what are the best strategies to keep yourself young and healthy as you age? Friendships.
2: Oh, absolutely.
0: Social connections. Yeah. All of those things that make you feel well.
2: Yeah, keeping those channels open that, you know, I think when some people get into relationships or maybe have to move somewhere for family reasons, their circle might close over a bit. And what Sarah has definitely done, and she said she has 3 children and a husband, and lots of our friends do, is keep it open and make sure you still have a good time. And don't, like, going on holidays together is, and we do it on the, like, we don't have a lot of money to spend when we're going on these holidays, and we've become experts at finding houses that will fit 11 people on a budget.
0: Now you see, you've dispersed the old trope that if you have anything in print at all, you're absolutely loaded, coming down with cash. They're coming up to your house with trailer full loads of it. That's not
1: if
0: the
1: only,
0: case in publishing. But if you get the telly deal off the back of it, that changes. Isn't that the case?
1: Well, I think if it gets made. So there's a lot of things that happen behind the scenes and things that don't come to fruition. For example, our first book was optioned shortly after it came out, which is 9 years ago, and we developed that for the screen for years and years and years. It was a film first, and then it was a TV show, and you make small amounts of money as you're doing it, but it never actually came to fruition. But when you see something on screen, that's when the payday happens.
0: But that might happen yet for Aisling, surely.
2: Oh yeah, I mean, she's always going to be there.
0: She's always going to be there.
2: I'm always thinking about different ways we could, like, move her onto the screen. And what the thing with Aisling is, that's all written in the first person, and that's really hard to translate onto a screen, because it suddenly becomes this multi-person, multi-dimensional thing. It's not just inside her head. Mm-hmm. So
0: I wonder, is it my lack of imagination, but I see Aisling B as being Aisling?
2: Yeah,
1: she'd be a great Aisling.
2: She would be a great Aisling, wouldn't she?
1: Yeah, she's very funny.
2: It's so funny. When we started working on the Aisling script, there were actors that were too young to play Aisling. And by the time we finished, there were actors who had been nominated for Oscars. They were too old to play Aisling. Yeah, they had aged out. So, yeah, God, the future Aisling could be, she could be 5.
1: She might not be born yet.
2: Yeah.
0: Listen, thank you so much for coming in, and good luck with the rest of the promotion for the book. It's been so lovely to have you here. It's called Our Deadly Summer. It's available now, or is it out in 2 days?
2: It's officially out
0: on the 21st, isn't it?
2: On the 21st, but it's available in a good few bookshops.
0: Okay,
1: I've seen it. So. In the window of Debray.
2: Yeah, and it's bright green, so you can't miss
0: it. It's bright green, as are your nails, Emer, to match. It's called again, Our Deadly Summer, by Emer McLysett and Sarah Breen. Lovely to have you here, and continued success to you both.
2: Thank you.
1: Thanks so much.
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0: 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Still to come on the show, Nevin Maguire is going to be here to cook up a summer storm. Up next, though, Putin lands in China for talks.
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0: Now, on Taoiseach Micheál Martin has spoken after the death of a man following a shoplifting incident in Dublin city centre over the weekend.
17: Well, first of all, my deepest sympathies go to his family and to the wider Congolese community. The situation will have to be thoroughly investigated and needs to be thoroughly investigated. I don't want to prejudice the outcome of that investigation, but I think a lot of people are clearly very, very concerned about what has transpired here.
0: So Yves Sakila was pursued by security personnel on Henry Street at the weekend. Let's get more on this now with Conor Lally, who's security and crime editor of the Irish Times. Conor, thank you for being with us this morning. So just take us through what we know about what happened here.
18: Yeah, so as you say, Claire, this did, center on an allegation that Yves Sakila had been involved in shoplifting in a store on Henry Street. So all of this unfolded after 5 p.m. last Friday. It appears that he was under suspicion for shoplifting. He went outside the store and he was then pursued down Henry Street by a group of security guards. Now, as we understand it, as he fled, he bumped off an elderly man who was in his 80s. He was basically sent flying to the ground. He was quite badly injured in that incident. And then a group of security guards caught up with Yves Sekela and essentially held him down, pinned him to the ground for quite some time. The Gardaí were alerted. And while the group of security guards were waiting on the guards to arrive, they, you know, maintained their, I suppose, position, pinning down Yves Sekela face down on the ground in the middle of Henry Street as a lot of people looked on. And what is going to happen now is that, I guess, the kind of force and, you know, the level of force that was used to keep him there pending the arrival of the guards, that will be a centre point of the inquiries now underway. And then when members of the guards then eventually arrived, we understand that Yves Sekela was handcuffed for a very brief period. And then the Gardaí realised that he, you know, was quite unwell. They took the handcuffs off him. They then performed CPR on him. And then he was taken to hospital. And sadly, he was pronounced dead there on Friday evening. So, you know, very sad scenes. And of course, all of it was captured on video because there was a lot of people passing by, taking out their phones. And some of those videos have been shared on social media. So this will be distressing, obviously, for his family and for other people to watch as this incident unfolded.
0: So the investigation then, is it being led by the Gardaí or what other investigations are underway?
18: Yeah, so certainly the Gardaí are carrying out an inquiry and they've appealed for witnesses to come forward. So the guards on Store Street are investigating that. FISRU, which is essentially the Garda Oversight Agency, is also carrying out an inquiry and its staff attended the scene on Friday. Now, the reason why it's involved is because it will investigate any incident where a member of the public has been seriously injured or died at or around the time they have been in contact with Garda members. Now, obviously, Yves Sekela was handcuffed by the Gardaí in the period before he died. So FISRU will be involved for that reason. You know, anytime particularly Gardaí use force on a person and then there's an issue then later, FISRU will obviously be involved in that. They will be carrying out an investigation into that. So I guess it's an unusual case in that you've got, on the one hand, you've got a Garda inquiry ongoing, you've got a FISRU inquiry ongoing. The results of the post-mortem and, you know, further analysis of what the post-mortem says and, you know, tests like toxicology results and so on, they will all be very important in the inquiry because exactly how this man died and what particular injuries or what particular problems brought about his passing, I think that's going to be the key thing here in this case.
0: Okay, members of the Congolese community are having a vigil today in Dublin City Centre and News Talk will be reporting on that throughout the day. Conor, thank you for bringing us the latest. We did ask the Department of Justice for a statement. They said that because the incident is the subject of active investigations, they're unable to comment on the matter. They say, though, anyone who has information or video footage, and we know that, as Conor has explained to us, there is video footage of this incident. If you have that, you're being urged to contact the Garda confidential line on 1800 666 111 or indeed any Garda station. Well, just days after hosting Donald Trump in Beijing, China's leader Xi Jinping is now rolling out the red carpet for Russia's Vladimir Putin. China's close ties with Russia remain a major concern for the West. Let's get more now with Richard Spencer, who is China correspondent at The Times. Good morning, Richard. Thank you for being with us.
19: Good morning.
0: So what message is the Chinese leadership sending by hosting Donald Trump and then Vladimir Putin within 4 days of each other? Is the timing, firstly, strategic?
19: The timing is, I mean, it's certainly very interesting. The trip was actually announced, amazingly, while Trump was still in the air on the way back from Beijing to America. I mean, it was very immediate. Putin's spokesman said, "Oh, it was long planned, and it's a total coincidence." But I don't think anyone's really buying that. As you say, the alliance between Moscow and Beijing, which is the relationship between those two countries has been very up and down over the last sort of 100 years or so. But it seems to be very strong at the moment, and I think you could almost say this is President Xi sort of debriefing Putin on the Trump visit, you know, saying in private what he and Trump said to each other also in private and discussing what it means for the state of the world. I think China is also, to go back to your main question is now trying to present itself as like the indisputable mediator, the middleman in terms of the great power relationships. You know, the country that can speak to both sides of the America-Russia divide, the West-East divide, the country that everyone has to go to and take seriously.
0: So rather than trying to prove to the Americans that it has a really strong alliance with the Russians, what it's trying to project is that they are the key power in the world right now.
19: I think that's right, yes. Its positioning is quite careful. You know, it would be very easy for China to say, you know, hey, we are now almost equal to America in terms of economic and military might. We're certainly their only, we're certainly the only real competitor. If you look at the, you know, the facts and figures on the balance sheets of both, you know, both economic and military power, we're the only power that comes anywhere close to America. So now that, you know, there's the two of us now, we should carve up the world between us. But it's very careful not to do that, and I think the reason for that is historic. You know, it saw what happened when the USSR presented itself as, you know, the other main superpower to America. Then America sort of very carefully dismantled that. It doesn't want to be in the same position. It still regards the idea of an alliance of states, big powers with different interests, that can hold America in check as being in its long-term advantage. So I think that's quite a subtle positioning for it to take. You know, it knows that, you know, if you look at every sort of, let's say, fact and figure, you know, Russia is no longer a superpower in the sense it doesn't have the military might of either China or America, and its economy is, apart from its oil sales, is a bit of a basket case. But it doesn't want to say, you know, it's just us and America now. That's too risky a position.
0: And it's going there as well to China, knowing that China is a really important client for Russian energy. Isn't that right? It's just an unusual position for Vladimir Putin to be in, where he's almost, you know, saying, well, thank you for buying our stuff, and I hope you continue to buy it and buy even more of it. So rather than going in as the strutting power, he's going in as a man who is beholden to a certain extent to the Chinese leader.
19: Yeah, I mean, he is a total supplicant, and privately a lot of Chinese say this, and they're quite proud of the fact that, you know, Russia, which was the major power for so much of the 20th century, and indeed was the sort of daddy figure in the birth of the Chinese Communist Party, is now the power balance has switched in so much in China's favor. I mean, it's oil sales, that's an economic lifeline to Russia, but also it's the export of equipment for the Russian arms industry. China doesn't, or says it doesn't, and there isn't much evidence to dispute this. China doesn't sell arms to Russia because of the war in Ukraine, but it is continuing to sell kit, including sort of electronics, vital electronics, to the Russian arms industry, which America and the West wants it to stop, but it's carried on doing that. And Putin is obviously very keen to make sure that trade continues as well.
0: And the Americans will be watching this meeting, of course, very closely, and the relationship as a whole.
19: America is when you say America, it's of course hard to know what we say about America anymore, because there are so many different factions now inside America. There's the traditional foreign policy establishment, and there's the Trumpian establishment. I mean, there's one report today in the Financial Times saying that Trump proposed to President Xi that China, Russia, and America all gang up against the International Criminal Court. You know, that's quite an unusual position. It's certainly not something the traditional American foreign policy establishment will regard as a good outcome of talks between China and Russia over the years. So America is also shifting, and I think we're all watching very closely the interrelations of all three men, Trump, Putin, and Xi, wondering to what extent détente between these three leaders is a good thing, and to what extent it works against the interests of other countries.
0: Let's see what happens. Richard Spencer there, China correspondent at The Times. Coming up next, Nevin Maguire brings some summer recipes.
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0: And Lunchtime Live is coming up on News Talk at midday. And Anna Daly is here to tell us what is coming. What have you got for us?
1: Hi, Claire. We've lots coming up. I wondered if you're familiar with this, because I'm not really, but there's schools using bribery tactics in a bid to improve attendance.
0: So, I'm not. I saw this morning in the paper, yeah. And I've never heard of it before, but it must be happening. Is it happening? I don't know.
1: Pizza parties and hot chocolates. I think it's more of a class goal than an individual thing. You know, so let's make sure everyone is in attendance for the next month or whatever, and we have a perfect record. But we need to consider neurodivergent children, you know, children going through illness or treatment.
0: Who can't be there every day.
1: Who can't be there, you know, so impact on them. But you'd love to just get the general take on that as well.
0: Is it happening?
1: Yeah.
0: All right, that's coming up at midday. Have a good show. Anna Daly there. I'm delighted now to be joined by chef and owner of MacDean, Neen House and restaurant, Nevin Maguire. How are you?
2: I'm very good. And yourself?
0: I'm very good too. It's
2: great
0: lovely to see you.
2: You too.
0: And you have lovely things. I always love when Nevin comes in because you bring things for us. What have you got today?
2: Well, we're going to talk about some of the recipes that I'm doing now next week at Bloom, and I'm looking forward to it. So we have a cheesecake, we have a satay sauce. I know me, you have spoke before about that. But a marinade for meats, for all lovely meats.
0: Are you a barbecue fan?
2: Oh, yeah. Who isn't?
0: Yeah, you can't get the weather at the moment, but we're getting there hopefully towards the end of the week.
2: But you know what? Sometimes like this would be a marinade we do in the cookery school, and you don't even need a barbecue. You do it on a griddle pan, which is brilliant. And it's kind of like an Asian inspired marinade. So soya,
0: hand
2: ginger,
0: that over
2: of course
0: to
2: I will.
0: Me, can I have a look? Do you know what? It's very liquidy.
2: Yes,
0: which
2: it is.
0: Which is fine because you're marinating. But are you cooking in it or are you taking the meat out of
2: well,
0: that?
2: Well, good point. So what you do is you mix in some honey or you can use maple syrup. We have a little bit of Chinese five spice, some curry powder in that, and then some soya
0: That's
2: sauce.
0: Lovely. I'm dripping it all
2: and
0: over.
2: Don't worry. And a really lovely soya sauce is called ketchup manis. So this is for like sticky pork skewers, but you can do this with salmon. You can also do a Claire with chicken steak. So you asked a really good question. You get strips of meat or even a chicken breast, sit in that marinade for about an hour, and then you can just take it out, put it onto your griddle pan or pan fry it or grill it, even the air fryer, and then brush over your marinade. So you've had raw meat and you need to cook that out and then brush it
0: That's
2: over.
0: That's what I was going to ask you. I always get afraid that because I've had the chicken sitting in it, am I okay to use the marinade then to brush over the
2: cooked meat? As long
0: as it's
2: cooked through, absolutely. Just use a pastry brush or a spoon, spoon it over your meat or your fish. Salmon works really well. Monkfish would work really well in that. And then you just literally grill it, so you do. It's beautiful.
0: So you make sure you're bringing the whole thing up to a temperature once you've brushed it over that it's safe
2: and,
0: to do it.
2: And Claire, it'll caramelise because of the honey and also the soy sauce that I mentioned, but it's called a ketchup manis, which is sweetened and easy and it's not very salty. It's really beautiful. So
0: And if you make this then, will that keep in your fridge for a while, that marinade?
2: About a month, I would say. If you put fresh garlic in it, it might reduce it a little bit, but absolutely that marinade will keep really, really well. So will. And it's so versatile. You know, it's just lovely to put it and it just enhances whether it's chicken or whatever, you know, you want to cook with it. It's just beautiful.
0: So you're going to Bloom and you've been doing Bloom for how many years
2: 20
0: now?
2: 20 years. From day one, yeah. I love it. It's such a great family show. And it's just such a lovely show. I'll be doing my cookery demonstrations. And this year, then, we're going to be doing our pop-up restaurant. So
0: you're feeding people as well.
2: Yeah, well, listen, it is with a team called With Taste. So they do a lot of the hard work. We've done the menu. We've designed the menu, done our tastings. And it was a real eye-opener because you have to imagine, we're in the Phoenix Park. We're in the field. What they do is incredible. It's been set up now for the last maybe month or so. So I'm really looking forward to it.
0: It's a big challenge, though, isn't it, feeding people in that setting? Yeah. But that's what you do, particularly in the summer. You do all sorts of demos, don't you, all over the place? Not just at summer, all year.
2: Claire, you have to keep it simple and think of your audience, what you're going to do. So a lovely slow-cooked beef, we have a lovely fillet of hake, we have a lovely chicken recipe and vegetarian. So it's not a big menu, it's kind of a choice of three starters or four starters, and then you have your four mains, and then you have your desserts too, which works really well. So
0: and tell me, with the seasons changing now, have you changed the menu in the restaurant to reflect that? Because people are looking, we're looking for something slightly different now.
2: Yeah.
0: I was thinking about a roast chicken on Sunday, and I thought, it's not, we moved out of that season now, you know, the big roast dinner.
2: Well, I suppose, listen, roasts are always a treat and delicious. But for me, it's about, like, if you want to enhance your roast chicken, you know, do up a lovely flavoured butter. You could put some sun-dried tomatoes or a little bit of pesto, which we'll talk about in a minute, which is lovely in a butter over your chicken. And that's lovely in a salad. So, like, in the restaurant, we're using lovely lobster, which we get from Mullaghmore. We have beautiful, you know, live langoustines, Dublin Bay prawns. We have braised shoulder lamb scallops. So it's kind of a little bit lighter, whereas we had venison now in the winter, so we do always.
0: So you're just changing it.
2: Exactly.
0: Changing it
2: exactly.
0: Slowly.
2: Like one of our producers, they've been with us for 36 years, Thornhill Duck. So we do a lovely variation of duck breast and then slow cooked leg and a spring roll, and our guests love it. Mm-hmm. Beef is still number one in the restaurant.
0: Is it?
2: Oh, for sure.
0: So expensive, Evan, isn't it?
2: Well, we're buying a centre cut fillet. It's €20 for us to buy one fillet steak. We get it from John Stone in Ballymahon. So we have to be clever. We have no waste. When I say the centre cut fillet, so you don't have the top and the tail, you have no waste. We cook that the way the customer likes it. And then we braise short rib, Claire. So short rib is one of these lesser used cuts, and you could, you know, slow cook that, but we cook it for about 6 hours, so it's two servings of beef, and the guests love it.
0: Yeah, you see, we've all learned to do that now over the last 5 years, haven't we?
2: We've had to find
0: the cheaper cuts and just low and slow, and it's just as nice when you flavour it up. Now, you've that lovely recipe with the balsamic,
2: the brisket,
0: and the honey.
2: Yeah,
0: my sister made it at the weekend, and it went down a treat. There wasn't a bit left, but it does work really well.
2: I think, and it's just a different way of cooking. Like, it's not like you can't really throw these on the barbecue and cook them in 10 minutes. You know, it's low and slow, and they're lesser used cuts. you think of pork cheek, pork belly, lamb shoulder, you know, that brisket that we spoke about there, and also the short rib. Like, they're beautiful cuts.
0: Yeah.
2: And
0: you have, might have to get used to eating those in the summer though now, right?
2: Yeah. Well, I suppose you can, you're right. It's a different way of eating. And I suppose when we're talking about the duck, you could slow cook confit duck, shred it into a salad with some mango. That would be lovely and light, and a little sesame dressing, which would be really, really delicious. Even chicken skewers with that marinade. Done with a salad, lovely Irish tomatoes. It does get nicer than that.
0: Mm-hmm. Now, the satay. Mm-hmm. And you said we've discussed the satay before. I love that satay. That's
2: so
0: the satay
2: I.
0: sauce that I've learned how to make. And originally it was for the leftover turkey at
2: Christmas.
0: Right. But you can use it for everything.
2: Of course you can. And we were making it last week. We were doing sticky beef skewers. We were doing Eat Out at Home in the cookery school. But the key is really good coconut milk. So this is from Saba. So it is Saba Restaurant. They're working in conjunction with Simply Better. And they're just great people from the west of Ireland. And they're, when it comes to Thai products, they're just brilliant. It's full fat coconut milk. We have also some crunchy peanut butter, some of that soya sauce that I mentioned, a little bit of brown sugar. You can put ginger and garlic into it, and then you finish it with lime juice. That's important.
0: Why is lime juice the key, Nevin?
2: It cuts through the richness, because it's a rich sauce with the coconut milk and then that lovely soya sauce,
0: so
2: and then sweet chili.
0: It's too sweet, is it?
2: Yeah, you're right, it is.
0: Without the lime.
2: And like, this will work brilliant. This sauce now, I know you'll have it on your website, the recipe, that'll keep for about a week in your fridge. And you can serve it with some prawns, you know, if you want a nice prawn salad, drizzle it over, some chicken. If you had leftover roast chicken, you could get some lovely cod salad, a little bit of this drizzled over, toasted kind of peanuts. That'd be beautiful.
0: So what do? You heat it up
2: before
0: sorry,
2: you put it all into the sauce. I'm sorry. You put all your cold ingredients into the
0: I'm
2: sauce.
0: I'm getting it to reverse
2: no,
0: all
2: sorry.
0: The time for me.
2: No, not at all. So you put your coconut milk in, you put your crunchy peanut butter, and that's really important. And it's a really lovely Irish one called Nutshed. They're based in Nina, who do a really lovely a crunchy peanut butter. And you put that into the sauce with your soya sauce, a little touch of ginger and garlic, which gives lovely flavour. And then when you get the sweetness, is from the brown sugar, the lime is the kind of acidity, and then you finish that with some sweet chilli sauce.
0: And heat
2: which is
0: through
2: really
0: your, if you're
2: warm
0: using
2: it up,
0: cooked,
2: just warm
0: cooked
2: it up.
0: Chicken.
2: Yeah, well,
0: and it's
2: exactly.
0: a really simple one, it's and so it's beautiful. So tasty.
2: And you can put vegetables into it. I've got to say that, like, we've left it plain here, and it keeps really well in the fridge. Just warm it up and put in whatever.
0: And you mentioned the coconut milk is full fat. Have you no truck with the half fat one that we can buy?
2: I was told once that you're paying for water. So get a full can of coconut milk, empty it into a jug and put the same amount of water, and you're paying for water. So you're as well off getting the full fat and diluted with water yourself. Mm-hmm. I wouldn't let a low fat coconut milk through the door, Michael.
0: Would you not?
2: No.
0: Full
2: That's
0: fat
2: creamy
0: all the way.
2: And rich. It's great. And this coconut milk is lovely. If anyone makes rice pudding, any of your listeners, with a little bit of lemon or lime zest and vanilla, a little touch of sugar and some coconut milk. It's
0: I
2: beautiful.
0: I wouldn't
2: rice
0: have
2: pudding.
0: Ever thought of that for rice pudding, for a dessert.
2: Beautiful.
0: Changes the profile of it altogether.
2: Just makes it more aged and a little touch of vanilla in there, but the lime works really well again, and coconut.
0: Well, do you know what I did with the chicken out the weekend? Mm-hmm. I did leek in butter. I put a bit of wine, white wine, and kind of reduced that a bit. And then I put the chicken in on top of that and let it roast with some bacon over the top.
2: Beautiful.
0: Then I took it out halfway and I put some water into the sauce so it was juicier, you know, and then I let the top of it roast and more. But I used double cream, and I said, Nevin will be proud of me now, because I'm not using low fat, I'm not using single cream, I'm using double cream.
2: You're right.
0: Absolutely gorgeous. Mashed potato, roast chicken on top, and then loads of the sauce.
2: Sounds beautiful.
0: And it felt a bit more seasonal to do it that way than do the traditional Irish roast, if
2: and
0: you like.
2: Gravy. You know what I mean? That's gorgeous. And double cream, you've hit the nail on the head, because it is a higher fat content, so it's a richer. And that's what we would use, like when we're doing sauces, you know, it's really, really is beautiful. So it gives a lovely richness and flavour to the sauce. I love the idea of the leeks too. They're beautiful.
0: But if people are going to the restaurant, they're going for a treat, aren't they?
2: Yeah,
0: so they're
2: absolutely.
0: Not thinking about, oh, I should be health conscious for this one meal.
2: No, I mean, we do get dietaries. I mean, if people come and they're, you know, they might be celiac, or they mightn't take garlic, or, you know, we get pescetarian. So we kind of cater for everyone. There's no problem. We still want them to same experience, they get 9 courses, but you know, it's about just giving
0: them
2: pleasure.
0: They roll out of the
2: lots
0: place.
2: Of lovely butter, which is the best ingredient, and then as you said, the cream, so it's gorgeous.
0: Yeah, I love the butter. I always say to them at home, bring me out the real butter.
2: I know, you're right. You can't beat it. Yeah. It's grass dead, and that's what makes it so beautiful.
0: Listen, the pesto that you have there as well, which is lovely when you make it fresh, but does anyone make their own
2: Well,
0: pesto?
2: You know, good question, because you can get really, really good quality fresh basil pesto that's used in the fridge. I remember the very first time, Claire, I was on a meal experience with my students, where I went to a Roscoff, one Michelin star in Belfast, and I had guinea fowl with fresh pasta and pesto. I didn't know what pesto was. So it shows how the Irish palate has changed. It's so beautiful. So we make this every day in the restaurant for our bread serving with butter and then with a balsamic and extra virgin olive oil. Toasted pine nuts, fresh basil, extra virgin olive oil, some garlic. And my little trick is, well, parmesan cheese, but a little handful of spinach just gives a real green flavour and bulks up. Because spinach is expensive, so it is. And sometimes it's hard to get or grow. It's a very temperamental herb. But fresh basil pesto. And that will keep in the fridge. You can put a layer of oil, keep for about a month in the fridge. And if you grow your own basil, you can make this and you can freeze it.
0: So it keeps so for a month. And then if it dries out a little bit, you top more it up oil. with more oil.
2: And always shake it. So peel your garlic. It should be lovely and garlicky. Now you can use wild garlic. I find wild garlic a little bit strong and overpowering. That's just a personal thing. Chefs love it because it's free. Do you know they go forage it? But that's the truth. But I find it a little bit overpowering.
0: And do you guys grow it? Do you grow the wild garlic?
2: No, you don't like it. It's wild. No, it's not that I don't like it. No, we do use it. We make a wild garlic oil. We have it with braised lamb shoulder at the minute. But we get our gardener to go up to just up the road, maybe 10 minutes up the road.
0: You steal it?
2: No, we forage. Not steal, forage, Claire. I know we're from Cavan, but we're not the steak. What are you like?
0: So tell me about what you do grow, because you grow everything there, don't you?
2: We do. Well, Cavan's with us about 15 years, so we grow about 25 different types of salad leaves. Beautiful kind of Tuscan kale at the minute, sprouting broccoli. You know, he was growing pok choy there recently, baby carrots. So we work with him. A few things don't and struggle to grow. Tomatoes. We weren't getting enough sun. Now we cut our trees down beside the polytunnels this year, so that should work for us. And basil, we used to struggle. So hopefully this year, he'll be growing more. Beautiful courgettes when there's season, broad beans. So at the start of the year, we said, Kevin, can you grow this, work this? And we work with him and he's brilliant.
0: So the tomatoes, the trees were blocking the light, weren't they?
2: Yeah, just over the polytunnels because you need a certain amount of light. So you do for particularly basil and tomatoes. Mm-hmm. And by the way, I'm no gardener myself. I just say, we'd love to grow this. So we work with him. If he says, no, I can't grow that, that's absolutely
0: And then
2: fine.
0: You send him out with the scissors to get the wild garlic from up the road.
2: To forage, not steal, by the way. I love that.
0: And tomatoes, like the difference between a good tomato and about, it's night and day, isn't it?
2: Oh yeah, it is. Room temperature. Do you know what I love with tomatoes, Claire? I love a little bit of balsamic vinegar, olive oil, salt, and a little bit of lemon zest. It's beautiful. Just over the top
0: simple,
2: of them.
0: Simple, simple.
2: Yeah. I was down with a lovely Irish grower. It's probably only five commercial growers in Ireland. Grantstown Nurseries in Waterford. And he grows about maybe 10 different varieties of tomatoes. Tompkin, which is one that I'm actually using today in some of my recipes for Simply Better. It's a lovely big tomato, so it is. So the season starts in May until October. And they don't use any sprays on their tomatoes. I didn't know that, which is fantastic to see that.
0: It's great.
2: Room temperature, a little bit of oil, as I say, olive oil, you can't beat that, the king of oils.
0: Lemon juice.
2: And then a little bit of lemon zest. Yeah.
0: A bit of salt. Nevin, thanks so much
2: You're
0: for
2: welcome.
0: Coming in. Bloom is coming up next weekend at the Phoenix Park. Nevin, great to see you. And
2: pleasure,
0: thanks to everybody for listening and for getting in touch. You can listen back on the Go Loud app. The team today, Cormac McDonough on sound, Helena O'Toole, Dee King and Alex Russo. Produced, research by David O'Connor and Shanna Cole. Our broadcast assistant is Molly Coleman. Anna Daly coming up next. I'll be back with you tomorrow from 9. Have a lovely day.
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0: Hello, good afternoon. It's Lunchtime Live with Anna Daly in for Andrea today. 1-800-453-106 is the number to call us on, or 087-1400-106 is the WhatsApp number if you want to get in touch. We'd certainly love to hear from you this afternoon. Now, coming up on the show, should we be rewarding children for school attendance, plus 11 weddings in 1 year? How can we do weddings slightly more frugally as a guest? But before all of that, here's Eamon Torsney with your latest news.
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7: It's 12 o'clock. Good afternoon. The government will discuss the detention of Irish citizens by Israel at a European Union level, according to the Taoiseach. President Catherine Connolly's sister, GP Dr. Margaret Connolly, is among 11 Irish citizens detained after the aid flotilla they were travelling on to Gaza was intercepted. Taoiseach Micheál Martin was asked by reporters this morning if her relationship to the president will cause global political tension.
29: Well, I think, look, all of our citizens are free citizens and are entitled to participate in protest and also in a humanitarian mission to highlight the humanitarian situation in Gaza, which is shocking. And
7: Dublin Rape Crisis Centre received close to 24,000 contacts last year, with one in three callers being women under the age of 30. 2025 was its busiest year. Its chief executive, Rachel Morrow, says people need to stay aware of the issue.
30: When you've experienced trauma like sexual violence, you might wake up in the middle of the night, you might have night terrors and have nowhere to call, but you can call the Rape Crisis Helpline.
7: A vigil is being held this afternoon for a man who died after an alleged shoplifting incident in Dublin city centre. Yves Sakila from the Democratic Republic of Congo became unresponsive at the scene on Henry Street on Friday evening. Gardaí are investigating the incident. Taoiseach Simon Harris says he's aware people are concerned about what happened.
31: But there are independent processes in place, of course, and I'm sure they'll robustly establish the facts, as they absolutely should, in relation to this. There's many oversight mechanisms in place, and no doubt they'll all be activated, quite rightly.
7: The media minister says a meeting with RTE bosses today is aimed at finding out who's to blame for omissions within its top 10 highest earning presenters. dissenters list. It follows the republication of the 2024 register to include Derek Mooney, who was previously considered a producer rather than a presenter. Patrick O'Donovan says questions need to be answered.
1: This was known in the organisation for a good number of weeks before it was made known to my department, and I wanted to know why that was the case. Why did it take so long for our department to be told, considering that, you know, we're on the hook here for the operation.
7: The police in the north are investigating a threatening email sent to schools and businesses in County Antrim. A local politician says it's caused understandable concern among parents. Police patrols are being upped in the areas affected to reassure local people. That's it for now. More at one.
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20: Good afternoon, I'm Cameron Hill. Manchester City know they need a win tonight to send the Premier League title race to the final day on Sunday. Pep Guardiola's side are 5 points behind leaders Arsenal and need to avoid defeat away to Bournemouth, who themselves have Champions League football still in their sights. Kickoff at the Vitality Stadium is at 7:30. At 8:15, Tottenham head to Chelsea, knowing a win will ensure their Premier League survival with a game to spare, but they've won just once in 40 visits to Stamford Bridge, going back to 1990. City are refusing to comment on reports that Pep Guardiola will leave the club at the end of the season. His former assistant manager Enzo Maresca is the front runner to take the reins at the Etihad Stadium. And Graham McDowell has secured a place at next month's US Open at Shinnecock Hills. The Northern Irishman came through a 36-hole qualifier in Dallas and will make his first appearance at a major in 6 years. This summer will also mark 16 years since McDowell won the major at Pebble Beach, his only major title to date. To hear live commentary of the League of Ireland every Friday, download the Go Loud app now.
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7: Well, persistent rain and heavy showers today with isolated thunderstorms or hail. Highest temperatures 12 to 17 degrees. And now you're up to date on News Talk.
0: Thanks very much, Eamon. Good afternoon. Anna Daly here, in for Andrea Gilligan today. Now, coming up on the show, will you be supporting England in the World Cup, or are we still a nation of anyone but England? We would like to get your thoughts on that today. Plus, ask the expert. Today, we'll be putting your questions to Blake Boland from Dublin Bus. 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But first, in a bid to improve school attendance, some schools have introduced incentives like pizza parties, hot chocolates for all the students, but are these so-called bribery tactics really a good idea to boost school attendance? This is kind of a new one on me. Noel Loftus, principal of St. Attractas National School in Roscommon, joins us on the line. Good afternoon to you, Noel.
21: Good afternoon, Anna.
0: Is this a new concept to you, or is this something you're familiar with, Noel?
21: Well, what I'd say is we're very familiar with it. Pizza parties, class rewards, lucky dips, homework passes, the hot chocolates you mentioned, certificates, that's all part and parcel of maybe of a strategy, one of many strategies schools use to promote school attendance. But I think we have to look at it in terms of these aren't given in terms of the best in terms of 100% attendance, but rather in terms of most improved. I mean, most schools are moving in the direction of personal best attendance strategies. So I'll give an example. If a senior pupil has been, we'd average maybe 22 days in a month, and if a child in 5th, 6th class knows that maybe they were absent for 6 days the previous month, so now they have in front of them that they have 18 days they attended school the previous month, so now they know that if they improve it by 1, 2, 3 days, that's a personal best for them, and that's part of your lucky dip, that's part of your homework pass, so it's relevant to the child. And I think we have to do that because we have to recognise, I work in a Jewish school, and we have to recognise that children are coming to school you know, in from particular circumstances, disadvantage, and there could be well-being difficulties, neurodivergent aspect. So schools are very, very cognizant and very, very sensitive to the particular circumstances that children come from. And what we want to do at the end of the day, Anna, is yes, we want children to come through the door, we want them to access education, but we want to do it in a way using strategies that are, that, as I said, are supportive of the child rather than punishment.
2: Okay. So in the DESH school that you're the principal of, Noel, there is an attendance problem, is there, in certain classes or years?
21: There's a problem. What I'd say
2: across
21: is
2: the board.
21: I think we take a step back and we say this, that the current statistics would be that one in four primary school children miss 20 days or more, and that's across all schools. And that would be a little bit more pronounced in DESH schools. But it's a case of all schools having a challenge around attendance. And that challenge might vary from one school to the next in terms of its intensity. But every school in the country is required to have an action plan and attendance in place. All schools in the country are provided with a grant from the Department of Education and Youth in terms of promotion attendance in school. And then schools, it's up to schools themselves with the support of TUSLA to arrive at strategies that are best suited to the circumstances in the school itself. And what I can say to you, Anna, is in this DESH school, and it's a DESH school with strong cohort disadvantage, and also the fact that we have a large number of pupils that will come from different nationalities, then the strategies that we use have to be sensitive to that. So we put a huge emphasis on making the school a welcoming place that children feel belonging. So they see themselves, they walk down the corridor, they see themselves on the walls in terms of the flags of their own countries, mm-hmm, their own work.
2: Of course.
21: But equally, I mean, a big thing happened at the moment. We had our staff meeting there after school yesterday, and the main focus was the International Day and how to even further improve our International Day, because children attend school when they feel safe, known and valued. So there's no one. So when we talk about pizza party, I mean, that's, I would see that as being very reductionist. I'd see that as one of, maybe it's like the tip of the iceberg, and it's what the child sees themselves. But the schools are working frenetically in terms of what other strategies can we use. And just linked to that, Anna, what I'd say is, and it's a message that we, it's loud and clear here in the school, that attendance is everyone's business. So it means that it's not just one person, our homeschool community liaison or myself as principal sitting in the office looking at graphs and statistics, but rather we'd have an attendance display monthly in the school, all the classes visitors, they all have a sense of where they are at in terms of relative to other classes. Then children themselves at a school assemblies, there would be a huge emphasis put on attendance, but attendance, as I said earlier, relative to the most improved. So the most improved is celebrated just as much as the person who's coming consistently.
2: Of 100%. Course, yeah. So it's done in the most fair, kind way, I suppose.
21: Yes.
2: Let me bring in Karina is on the line. Karina, what do you think? Are rewards for attendance unfair, or do they make perfect sense?
5: I think they're unfair in terms of, you know, the children who make the effort every day to go to school. I totally understand the need for getting children into school, and I prefer to see a reward compared to, in my own children's school, I've seen any child that was late or not in school had a name written up on the board and how many minutes they were late or how many days they missed, literally in the middle of the centre of the school. So obviously that's a very negative effect, and children aren't even going to go to school. So it is nice to acknowledge. But I do think that there's such an emphasis on you know, rewarding people for attending school. I've seen it in the past where parents send their kids to school when they're sick. They don't care about anybody else. It's all about getting the rewards or whatever else. I do think people need to get to the root of the problem as to why children are not going to school. What is the problem?
2: Well, also, the other take on this is the Chief Executive of Neurodiversity Ireland, Nessa Hill, has come out and said offering rewards as a means to drive attendance at all costs disproportionately affects neurodivergent or marginalised children who are struggling to attend school in the first place.
5: Exactly. I would totally agree. As I said, there is a reason why a child isn't going to school. It mightn't be their own fault at all. And to reward and kind of marginalise them is totally wrong.
2: Mm.
5: As I said, the focus should be in why are they not in school? Is it sometimes it's that they just don't have something they're meant to have to bring to school? You know, and try and sort that out. I think we need to get to the root of the problem.
2: I know, you never know what's going on for children behind the scenes.
5: Exactly.
2: And everyone has their own story and situation. Owen Dolan, the principal of Mother of Divine Grace National School in Finglas, where do you stand on this rewarding school attendance stuff?
3: Yeah, so just for my whole career, I've worked in deaf schools, and historically we would have done specific initiatives like the pizza party and the hot chocolate parties and different things. And then I suppose we were discouraged for doing that because, like your previous caller said, sometimes you would have children who are genuinely sick and shouldn't be in school or felt massive pressure or got massive upset if they missed one day or the whole year because they missed out on rewards. So like the first principal said, like, you know, it's all encompassing in our school in that we try and put high value items on the agenda every day within the classes, so, which encourages the children to come in. And I suppose, as your previous caller said as well, I think we're missing the point in a lot of this is it's not often the children's choice whether they're attending or not.
2: Yeah.
3: The majority of primary school children, it's up to the families whether they're going. And we have to look at what are the challenges facing them families. Is it that if their child has special education needs and they're finding it difficult to transition them out in the morning? Is there a transport? Are they in a lot of the children who have high attendance could be in emergency accommodation? Like, where a lot of schools are without an educational welfare officer who's the person who liaises with you around school attendance. And then obviously, like, there's a much higher proportion now of people taking holidays during term time. And like, we can argue the wrongs and rights, but for a lot of families, you know, it's up to half or one third of the price of going on holidays in out of term time. So, you know, these are all the different things that, and schools like our school here ourselves, we put on a huge amount of initiatives during the day in order to encourage the children to come to school. But for many children, if they're traveling, if they need to be brought by someone, it's not always their choice.
2: It's not down to them. Yeah.
3: Like, I'm horrified to hear that.

0: in Arskill now, they changed the bus route, and that was causing a lot of children to be late. But once we sat down and discussed it with parents, we realised what the problem was. And I suppose we could help. We can't tackle every solution.
1: Yeah.
0: But I'd like to...
1: And can I ask you, Owen, can I ask you, is it about a class target rather than an individual kind of pressure on one particular child to up their number?
0: It varies. It can be one child in a class. We would have particular classes that have an attendance issue. It just can be... it can just work out that way. So within our desk strategies for attendance, like, we might focus on one particular class, so that specific class will get specific initiatives. We might run things early in the morning to try and see, can I encourage the children to come in if there's an issue around that. And then we would obviously have individual cases where in our school or homeschool community liaison teacher will be working with the class teacher on, like, and this will be children you'll be talking about over, at this stage, 50 or 60 days they've missed this year, and we'll be working directly with the families in order to support their attendance and skills.
1: Yeah. Let me just get to some of these texts. My child has ADHD and hates going to school. We sometimes have to bribe him with a pastry or something nice before or after school to make it easier for him. Someone else has texted in to say, my children have medical appointments every 3 months. They will never have 100% attendance. So everyone has different things going on, and that is the real world. I mentioned Nessa Hill a moment ago, the CEO of Neurodiversity Ireland, and we have Nessa on the line. Good afternoon to you.
2: Good afternoon, Anna. Thanks for having me. I suppose our charity, Neurodiversity Ireland, supports these children who are suffering school breakdown, and we have just over 600 children on our waiting list at the moment. Reasons have been suggested as to why children aren't able to attend school, but actually that data isn't kept or held by either TUSLA or the Department of Education. So in response to the campaign last November, we carried out a flash survey overnight. We got 350 responses, and it is really strongly indicated that 93% of those children were out of school more than 20 days, and 99% of them either were neurodivergent or are likely to be neurodivergent, with 90% identifying as neurodivergent. So what everybody has probably missed in terms of this conversation is the school environment and practices. So that's the actual physical built environment and the societal environment, which hasn't changed in the last 60 to 70 years. We don't have anybody, any state agencies tasked with making sure that a school environment is safe. Like HICWA, overseas care establishments, we don't have that equivalent for schools. And I'm not suggesting for any minute that schools aren't trying their best, but they are not resourced, they're not staffed, the class sizes are too big, the environments aren't appropriate, they haven't changed, as I said, in 60 or 70 years, whereas we all know our workplaces have. We have health and safety legislation that rigorously governs how workplaces must be set up and what accommodations must be put in place. So as one of the teachers alluded to there, there are 1 in 4 children who aren't attending school full time, which means that's 250,000 children between pre-primary and post-primary. And that's a crisis in our view. And instead of treating attendance as the goal and, rewarding for attendance, we need to examine the reasons why children aren't able to attend and follow the advice of the Department of Education.
1: So what would you suggest, Nessa? I mean, it does sound like a positive initiative, particularly in DESH schools where the attendance, numbers are a problem. So what would you suggest is a better solution?
2: A better solution would be putting the money into the school environment and the school practices, giving schools more S&Es, giving schools more resources for training for teachers to understand how to support neurodivergent young people, giving school resources for equipment, for example, for supporting regulation in class, giving teachers teacher training. There's all sorts of issues that need to be addressed in relation to the actual school system and the school environment before we start trying to essentially bribe children to come into an environment that isn't safe. Mm-hmm. The Inspectorate and the NCSE have both said we need to cease positive reinforcement, that is, cease giving rewards in order to achieve a behaviour. And instead of shaming children publicly, which is really what those rewards, the sticker charts or the attendance charts.
1: Well, I think particularly if it's an individual name rather than just a class group, I don't think there's any positive, reinforcement to come from that.
2: Because the class, they're still pointing at the child who isn't able to achieve the attendance. And instead of looking at the real reason, which is, for example, the TESS campaign says that there are supports available for neurodivergent children and they're not the target of this campaign. But in our survey, 66% of all children are awaiting a HSE or state-funded service for more than 2 years. That's

0: not good enough. Mm-hmm. And teachers are asked to pick up the slack without any of the resources that they need.
1: It just comes back to resources, Nessa, doesn't
0: it? Yeah. There's huge pressure on the AON system because teachers are looking for some way to profile the kids' needs and to get the support that's needed, but mm-hmm. it's not by way of rewarding attendance at all costs.
1: Just before we wrap up, Noel Loftus, do I still have you there?
2: Yes.
1: Could I just get a quick reaction? Yeah, please.
2: Yeah, just a quick reaction. So just to let Nessa know that JESH Plus is a new initiative introduced by the Department of Education and Youth. We're one of the very lucky schools to be part of it now. We will have a mental health and wellbeing coordinator full-time on our staff from September. We have our homeschool community liaison 5 days a week. School completion then is workers provided by TUSLA. And the reason I'm saying that is because inroads are being made. And as a JESH school, we feel very supported by the resources being given from government mm-hmm. in terms of addressing the issues in the school.
1: Yeah.
2: Look, what I would say is all schools would benefit from this, but certainly the Department of Education and Youth to be very much mindful of what...
1: There's an awareness there, the resources
2: absolutely.
1: Are needed.
2: Absolutely.
1: Noel Loftus, thank you very much for joining us on Lunchtime Live. That's Principal of St. Attractas National School in Roscommon. Thank you to Nessa Hill, Barrister and CEO of Neurodiversity Ireland as well. Karina O'Grady and Owen Dolan as well. Thank you indeed for your contributions. Now, still to come on the show, what not to miss this week with Katie Gallagher. But first, you don't want to miss the Cash Machine.
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1: Now, the great news is that we never leave the cash machine empty for too long. It's packed right back up again, and there will be another guaranteed winner on Friday. 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The cash machine will then randomly pick a number, and it could be you were calling during Moncrief. 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
1: You're very welcome back to Lunchtime Live. Anna Daly in for Andrea today. Now, a vigil is taking place on Henry Street in Dublin this morning following the death of Eve Sakila after an incident on Friday. News Talk's chief reporter Barry White is there for us this afternoon. Good afternoon to you, Barry.
17: Hi, Anna. Good afternoon.
1: Hi, Barry. Tell us what's happening there at the moment.
17: Yeah, Anna, so this vigil got underway at about midday here on Henry Street, and this has been held in the wake of the death of a Congolese man in Dublin city centre last Friday. As you say, the man was called Eve Sakila. There is around 100 members of the Congolese community who live in Ireland who have turned up here on Henry Street for this vigil. They've been laying flowers and they've been chanting justice for Eve. No violence, no more violence. I suppose why they're here for this vigil is obviously because Eve Sakila died, but over the weekend as well, a video emerged online of part of the incident, and it can be seen, and Mr. Sakila can be seen being restrained by a number of security staff before Gardaí arrive on the scene. Quite a distressing video. It lasts for about 5 minutes, and a lot of the Congolese people I've been speaking to here this afternoon have told me that they couldn't even finish the video. A lot of them knew Eve Sakila, and they've also been quite distressed and upset by, I suppose, the reaction online. There's been people saying, well, he was shoplifting, he deserved this, and they find that quite upsetting. I think a lot of these people I spoke to as well, they've been living here for 20, 30 years in Ireland, and they've been telling me that they never expected something like this to happen. They never expected to see this level of violence, is what they've been telling me. So the vigil is still ongoing here. They've been laying flowers. There's been dozens of roses laid at the exact spot where this incident happened on Friday.
1: Okay, so a peaceful vigil. Anyone speaking at it, Barry?
17: Yeah, look, there was friends of Eve Sakila who spoke here at the vigil, and they were saying that, you know, how they knew him, that he had been here for since 2004. He actually spent a few years at school here. He'd been working here for a long time, and they were very just upset by what happened. And again, as I say, the video, they've just found it very distressing. For some people, they first saw this video online, and then maybe a few hours later, they found out it was someone they knew, someone they were friends with, who was, I suppose, the victim, the person who died in all of this. But yeah, people here are still gathering. There's probably well over 150 people here on Henry Street. There's a large Garda presence as well. But the vigil is planning to continue until 2 o'clock. I think there's going to be a press conference held by the Congolese community tomorrow, and then they're going to be doing a march to Leinster House on Thursday.
1: Okay. Are any family there, Barry?
17: No, only friends here. Okay. I don't know if Mr. Sekila has any family here in Ireland, but I had contacted some of his family here in Kinshasa. I know that they have been posting on their social media about the video, and they've been posting that they also find this video, they had seen the video as well, and they also find this extremely upsetting to watch this online.
1: Hugely distressing, no doubt. Barry White, thanks so much for talking to us here on Lunchtime Live. More from Barry throughout the day. That's News Talk's chief reporter, Barry White, there on Henry Street in Dublin this afternoon. Now, a gear change, it has to be said, as we do here on Lunchtime Live. Katie Gallagher, Spin News anchor, has her finger on the pulse of what's happening on the screen, the small screen, the big screen, and every other screen. And she joins us now in studio for things that we don't want to miss this week. Good afternoon to you, Katie.
18: Good afternoon. Thanks for having me.
1: You're about to great fill to in a few you. Little gaps for me now in terms of entertainment and just brilliant stuff to watch and tune into.
18: Yeah, well, look, you're after saying it. All I do is watch the big, the small, all the screens that are going and anything that's going. And this week, top of my list was Marty, Life is Short. So this is a documentary by Martin Short.
1: Okay, let's have a listen.
19: I'll tell you something about Marty. Let's say you're going to host a dinner party and you invite Marty.
20: I loved you in Home Alone. You're wonderful.
19: And then it turns out Marty can't come. You cancel the party.
21: In this business, in the world of comedy, there's nobody faster.
22: You used to do circus work.
23: I was a freak for a while.
21: There's nobody smarter.
22: Just because the eyes are so dull doesn't mean that there's not a machinery of wheels clicking away.
21: There's nobody funnier.
1: So, Katie, sorry, is this a documentary now or a movie or both
18: this
1: about
18: is
1: his life and career?
18: A documentary film on okay. Netflix. Just landed on Netflix over the weekend. I was actually kind of waiting for it to come out. I saw Selena Gomez was one of the ones that was kind of teeing it up because she's with him in Only Murders in the Building. But oh my God, the amount of people this man is best friends with in Hollywood. All of them. Steven Spielberg, Steve Martin, Eugene Levy, Tom Hanks, Catherine O'Hara, the late Catherine O'Hara. They're all in this and they're all just saying how he's their favourite person in the world. It's a lovely documentary, actually. It really tells the kind of real highs and lows of Martin Short's life. I don't know if you kind of know, but like, he obviously is this big funny man and has a great life, but he's actually had so much loss. He lost his mother when he was only 12, or sorry, his brother when he's 12, his mother when he's 18, his father when he's 20. His father's actually Irish. So he does be over and back to Ireland. Cross McGlen is where the roots okay. are there, the Short. I think they have a pub up there actually, even the family kind of pub. So it's actually a really lovely tale of kind of his life so far and how he finds the joy in what they kind of keep saying is he's a man who will find the joy in anything, even though all of this loss. He also lost his wife, Nancy, in 2010. And the whole documentary really is a love story to her and to them aww. Both as a couple. All, as I said, all those names, the list of names there from Steven Spielberg to Catherine O'Hara are in clips saying that they've been in marriage counselling like separately and all of them have actually said this and they've said in it, you know, if there's a couple we'd ever like to be, it's Nancy and Martin. And the therapist said to Catherine, you wouldn't believe the amount of couples that have come in and mentioned them as their goals. So it's just lovely. And
1: they're
18: kind
1: the
18: of
1: ultimate couple goals
18: couple
1: or
18: goals
1: they were.
18: And his kind of love story and how they were all this big pally group back when they were all starting and Hollywood. And I suppose as well, they would have been kind of seen as competition. But this really shows how, and we kind of know this, in any industry you're in, your peers and your colleagues, your competition, are the only people that kind of know the ins and outs of what you're going through. So you do naturally gravitate. And it's kind of them going off on their weekends away, their little houses in kind of the quieter parts and having their Christmas parties together. And as they say there, Martin seems to be the life and soul of their party. The Marty party, as they said, Steve Martin, they're saying they wouldn't have a party if he said he wasn't coming. So it's actually a lovely documentary. And
1: much loved
18: just,
1: character. There was a rumoured romance with Meryl Streep as
18: yeah,
1: well. Do they touch on that?
18: They don't touch on that. Okay. No, they don't touch on that. And also they don't touch on his daughter's recent passing. She actually only died there at the start of the year. And now Catherine O'Hara is in it, his friend. She stays in it. And there's a little kind of a nice little tribute to her in the end and Catherine. But they don't mention his daughter and they don't mention the romance with Meryl.
1: Okay.
18: And obviously he's in, as I said, Only Murders in the Building with Meryl. So they are still kind of working together. But no, they didn't go into that, which...
1: Okay, but it's a must watch, you would say.
18: Oh, I would say a must watch for anybody because I think a lot, like I wouldn't have known a lot of his story, but I see him, I've obviously known him from the films, but for anyone that even has watched him from back in the day and all his friends and his famous kind of pals, worth a watch.
1: Worth a watch. Okay, moving to series. Tell us about this. This is Prime Video.
18: Off Campus.
1: I never even heard of it.
18: Oh my goodness. So this is for anyone... This fills the gap for anyone that loved Heated Rivalry, Bridgerton, The Summer I Turned Pretty. So it's really, I suppose, the trashy, saucy, just fun, Moorish series that you can't help but binge. I watched 4 episodes last night back to back.
1: Okay, let's have a listen.
0: If we're going to convince anyone that we're hooking up, you can't blush whenever I come near you.
2: You're very sure of yourself.
4: What's wrong, Graham?
2: You said we needed practice.
0: Last week, you didn't even know her name. Sometimes people sneak up on you.
4: Oh my God, Justin's here.
0: Be cool. Watch the player, not the puck, Wellesley.
4: What the hell does that mean?
0: It means, trust me.
4: You have to take a risk. What are you afraid of?
0: What do you want, Wellesley?
1: An easy watch, spicy and incredibly Moorish. Sounds brilliant.
18: I know. And it's the hockey romance again. So I don't know if you watched Heated Rivalry, but that was the hockey kind of thing as well. So we're still in the hockey world. This is based on Elle Kennedy's book series, best-selling. So there's a lot of hype for it. A lot of people kind of wondering, is it going to be as good as the book? And fans seem to think it is. I haven't actually read the book, but fans seem to say that it, I know that's always a contention of if it's going to, you know, do it justice. They seem to say it did, and I love it. I haven't read it, as I said, but I've been watching it. I watched 4 episodes last night in a row, and only for I had to go to bed and I had to be up early this morning, I would have stayed.
1: That's a good sign.
18: Definitely Moorish. Easy watch. Just shut off.
1: You based know, on Elle Kennedy's best-selling book, isn't
18: yes.
1: it?
18: Yeah. So, and hopefully there'll be more to come. There's 8 episodes, Prime Video, and yeah, I think if you want something just to kind of switch off in the evenings, that's the one.
1: That's the one. Okay, I'm going to crowbar in my recommendation here of a series. Let's see if our listeners recognise this.
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25: I've just smashed 7K, so you'll have to excuse my appearance.
24: I'm actually reading 1984 at the moment.
26: I recommend Handmaid's Tale.
24: Love anything handmade.
6: I use social media to touch people.
26: You post a picture of yourself eating cake, and that's a job.
6: We're about connecting with people on a human level.
27: You can't just confront someone like Amanda with reality.
6: I am enraged.
28: Did someone just guess your real age?
27: She came, she saw, she gentrified.
1: Are you familiar with Amanda Land?
18: You know what? I'm not, but it keeps coming up as a suggested for me, and I feel like I need to go back and catch up. So you tell me all I'm missing out here on.
1: Well, it starts with Motherland, so you could probably go back if you wanted to watch that whole series, which is incredibly funny. Just observational mother stuff, possibly. But listen, there's characters that everyone will relate to, no matter what kind of stage of life you're at. And then Amanda is this breakout character from Motherland, Amanda Land. The new series got released last weekend. I haven't even got a chance to get stuck into it, but I'm so excited for that window of time where I sit down. There's another character in it called Anne, who viewers will be familiar with from Motherland, and she's an Irish actor, Philippa Dunn, and she is an incredibly funny character as well.
18: Okay, so is it a comedy?
1: Oh God, yeah.
18: Yeah.
1: Yeah, it's hilarious. Sorry, okay. I should have said that from the start. Yes, it's a comedy and it centres around Amanda, who has notions. That's the quickest way I can tell you. Yeah, yeah,
18: sold.
1: Yeah. I think she's better than everyone else, but it is hilarious.
18: Okay,
1: it's
18: on
1: hilarious.
18: The list.
1: Yes, on
18: Absolutely.
1: The list. I would start with Motherland and move on to Amanda Land.
18: I'll do my homework.
1: Right, that's one for you. Tell me about your podcast recommendation, Katie.
18: Olivia Attwood's new Olivia's House. She started that this year, the end of last year, this year. And yeah, we'll hear a little clip, but she has all of the names, as we know, she's good friends with. So here's a little clip of that.
29: Wasn't there an article about you being mean? They were like, can you please tell us your next of kin? And I just picked something, the anaesthetist. I was like, him. And they were like, your husband? I was like, no, I'm not speaking to him today.
30: Well, do you want that for me? Do you think I should be on my own a little bit?
29: Your taste is not great.
30: You said some very nice things for me today, and I didn't grow up in that kind of family, so it's highly uncomfortable to me. But I've kind of leant for a bit.
1: She's got some great names, Katie, doesn't
18: she?
1: That was Catherine Ryan,
18: wasn't
1: it? That
18: was Catherine Ryan, who I feel like Catherine Ryan is the queen of podcasts. Like, she's either on it or she's ever been on hers. So that's why there's a good gateway. And I think actually Olivia is similar. She has, you know, that friend group as well where she can just get them all. Catherine Ryan, that was so funny. She's so open. Even if I saw a comment and I actually agreed. It said at last, a real podcast, everything's true on the table. She lays, you know, everything bare. She's kind of not afraid to just, dig deep into herself, but also just
1: calls it like it is.
18: Calls it like it is, exactly. And they go really into, even I was listening to one this morning just on Mr. Botox. He's a Botox kind of specialist in the UK and he does all of the famous people. And he was going in the ins and outs and just saying, you know, debunking kind of all the trends in the industry and what's actually worth doing, what's not. Going into facelifts and how, you know, people kind of younger are getting them and they're not even saying it. Obviously, we see it all in the UK. Catherine Ryan is one that actually admits she got the facelift.
1: She got a facelift briefly. Yeah. And she has her own podcast, What Is My Age? Yeah.
18: She does, but exactly, yeah. But she, so it's just them spilling the tea. As you said, there's a great cast there. There's Alan Carr is on one, Joanne McAnally's on one. There's loads. But I just think it's really real and she's not afraid to ask the questions. And I think she can do that because she answers them herself.
1: Yes.
18: You have to do that.
1: You absolutely have to be that person.
18: You can't ask things off people and ask them to bear it all out there if you're going to kind of hide the ins and outs of your relationships and your, you know, shortcomings or whatever. So she just puts it all out there and so she asks everybody else to do the same.
1: And she's very likable.
18: She's very likable, yeah.
1: A very brief mention for the show.
18: Mm-hmm.
1: Bord Gáis.
18: Waitress, the musical. It's on the Bord Gáis Energy Theatre this week. All this week, tickets are still available. And yeah, I think have we a clip or have we time?
1: Can we go to a clip? We can.
18: Yep.
1: Squeeze it in.

0: producer Heather is in there doing jazz hands all over the...
1: I love this one.
0: Puts you in the mood, doesn't it, for a big show?
1: I think it's embarrassing how often I listen to this song. It's like when you're in your fields and you just need the empowerment. This is Waitress the Musical. It's in the board. Gosh, it was there and I don't know when it would have been, a few years back, and I saw it. And I remember I brought my friend who knew nothing about this story. And I will say, bring the tissues if you're going. She came out sobbing. She couldn't believe. So it's a lovely story. It's Jenna. She's a waitress, expert pie maker there. She's baking her beautiful pie in that song. Dreams of happiness. There's a little bit of domestic abuse in it. So there is some serious topics. But this hot new doctor comes to town and she kind of gets whisked away. And it's her journey of finding herself, getting out of a toxic relationship. There's a lovely soundtrack in it. And it's, as I said, in the board, gosh, all this week. I think it's well worth the watch. I'm going this evening, can't wait. It starts and it's on then the rest of the week. As I said, there's tickets, so if you're kind of into that feel good, a little bit of an emotional roller coaster,
0: it sounds like a real girls' night out, to be honest.
1: Girls' night out, but yeah. As I said, bring the tissues, you know, you're not going to be going out after it, you'll be in your feels. So
0: in your fields, brilliant,
1: lovely. And there's a film of it. I don't know if you've ever seen the film that's based on it.
0: But we'll have to save that for another day.
1: Save
0: or
1: that
0: I'll
1: for
0: be in
1: another
0: trouble,
1: day.
0: Katie.
1: But we'll the put that musical on the list is for the there next this time. Week, so get that in first.
0: Brilliant. Thank you very much. That's Katie Gallagher, Spin News anchor. Thank you very much for joining us. Now coming up on Lunchtime Live, how many weddings have you been to in 1 year? Well, our next guest has 11 this year, not including her own. Get in touch on WhatsApp 087 1400 106.
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0: You're very welcome back to Lunchtime Live. Now, how would you like to win a pair of tickets to go and see Les Mis in the Three Arena on Wednesday the 3rd of June? Well, after a record-breaking two-year world tour, Cameron McIntosh's production of Les Mis, the Arena Concert Spectacular, will play Dublin for 10 shows only from Friday the 29th of May to Saturday the 6th of June. So to begin with a chance of winning, just tell us, who is this singing a famous song from Les Mis?
15: I dreamed a dream in time gone by.

0: 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Text costs 30 cent. And for more information on tickets, you can head over to ticketmaster.ie. Now, we are in wedding season. So are you facing into a summer of multiple invites? Well, some might say lucky, some might say unlucky. Celebrating a big day can be great fun, but it is an expensive time to be a guest. And there's a big juggle. Shannon Healy has 11 weddings this year, not including her own. She joins us now on the line. Good afternoon to you, Shannon.
1: Thanks so much for having me. How
0: delighted
1: are you?
0: To chat to you. I remember I was that soldier. It's an expensive year.
1: Yeah. God, it's a lot of weddings, 11, including my own now during the summer. So yeah, very expensive time, lots of consumption as well. So trying to just do it a little bit differently.
0: Yes, and I know you're big on sustainability and reusing, and that's a big part of your social media as well. So how do you kind of make sense of that with all of this consumption and dresses and presents and, you know, spending?
1: Well, it kind of makes sense when you try to look at things from a more sustainable perspective. You actually save money. Like when you change the way that maybe the norm is, like going out and buying a new dress for every single wedding or multiple dresses with the day one and the day two, you know, when you try and flip that on its head and say, how could I do this a little bit more sustainably? You actually end up saving money as well, which is a win, especially when you have so many.
0: Of course. So tell us about your wedding, first of all. Is that in Ireland?
1: It is. It's down in West Cork now in July. So really looking forward to it, kind of in the throes of all the planning at the moment. But again, looking at it in a more sustainable way, like pulling back on some of the things that may be expected or, you know, that are just done for the sake of it. So maybe like wedding favors we're not doing. We're kind of pulling back on decor and direction, our decorations and like branded things. We're not doing any of that. More so because I would just deem it, you know, for myself, not very sustainable, but also it's saving money as well. So it's kind of a win on both ends. Now, you know, if people want to do it, that's fine. But if we can save money and be a bit more sustainable, it just makes sense to me.
0: But listen, location. Your wedding is in West Cork, one of the most beautiful parts of the country. You know, why would you be worrying about wedding favours when you've got views like that?
1: Exactly. And we're on the water. We've got beautiful biodiversity areas. So it's the location that speaks for the decoration. You don't really need to do anything else when you're by the sea.
0: But I'll tell you, Shannon, and I hope it is too, it makes all the difference, no doubt about it, especially in Ireland. But when you go to all these wedding fairs and the big expos and everything, it's very easy to kind of fall into this trap of thinking you need all the gimmicks, if you know what I mean. So and I know these things go in trends, don't they? Sometimes those favours became charity donations, or then they became very personal, like pictures of, you know, you as a couple, or, you know, meaningful moments. But, you know, it's so much work goes into it all.
1: It does. And I think that's it. And I think, I suppose, looking at it from my own perspective, because I'm attending so many weddings myself this year, which a lot of my friends are as well, you don't actually have the time to be investigating all of them and doing some research and going to these wedding expos. You're just kind of going to so many yourself that you're only just about planning your own, especially, you know, we're all working full time too. And I would say that planning a wedding is almost a full time job in itself.
0: And you don't want to let it take over either. You're absolutely right. So tell me, first of all, the present, how many of the 11 weddings will you actually go to? Or did you say no to some of them?
1: We can't go to two because they just have clashes in the diaries. And we are going away on honeymoon afterwards. So we're attending 10 weddings, including my own, of all close friends and family.
0: Okay. And what's the going rate for a present now?
1: I think it really depends on, like, it's such a tough question because it really depends on how close you are to the couple, you know, if you're very good friends and if they're family. I've seen online, I think her.ie did an example of this recently, and I think they said that the going rate is between 100 and 200 euro, depending on how close you are.
0: Per
1: I think
0: person,
1: that's what I
0: per
1: have
0: person
1: seen
0: or
1: online.
0: Per couple?
1: Per couple.
0: Okay.
1: Sorry, am I even getting confused? Per person, apologies. So 100 euro to maybe 150, depending per person on how close you are to the couple. But it really depends. And I know lots of people out there, lots of couples will ask for gifts as well. Or as you said, they'd even, you know, take off the gift and say, you know, if you're traveling very far, if you're coming abroad, that they don't actually want a gift, that even being there on the day is a gift in itself. So it really does depend on the couple and how you approach your wedding. And I think that's the great thing about weddings these days. People are really kind of straying away from what the norm is and what's accepted, and they're really doing what they value. And I love to see it.
0: Yeah.
1: Every wedding is so different, and it's just such a joy to be celebrating that couple.
0: And they are just such wonderful days. We don't want to take the fun out of them by talking about the practicalities of them. But at the same time, there are considerations in terms of annual leave, in terms of, you know, multiple outfits. Will you rewear lots of your dresses?
1: Yes, yes. And I actually rent out a lot of my dresses as well. And this is something that anyone who's listening in can do if they have a lot of dresses that they have in their wardrobe that aren't getting a lot of wear. And they may want to earn a little bit of money off them as well and be sustainable by getting them out there.
0: Yeah,
1: you can do peer-to-peer rentals with Circular Style Club and another app called Club Tia, where you upload your own dresses and you can just rent them out then to peer-to-peer. So that saves a little bit of money as well, and it ensures that if you've bought a dress for a specific occasion, that it can be worn and loved multiple times.
0: Yeah, that's a great tip. That's a great tip. Have you come across other kind of smart, savvy things like that in the planning of your own wedding, Shannon?
1: I've encouraged a lot of my guests to rewear dresses that they've already worn before. Like something like that, I think, takes the pressure off the people attending the wedding to feel like they have to have something new. But it also is a little bit more sustainable as well. And I've recommended some rental places too. We're not doing the flip-flops. So we have most of our guests staying on site, so it's only a short distance that they'll have to walk potentially to from the dance floor up to their room to swap into flip-flops that I'm sure that they do have. And that is something that I've seen across a number of weddings as well. BYOFF, bring your own flip-flops.
0: Bring your own flip-flops. Great shout. Absolutely. Someone says a friend of mine had 13 weddings in 1 year, plus all the stag parties that went along with each of them. I don't really know how they do it. They loved it, but God almighty, it must have cost a fortune. And they used all of their annual leave allowance in 1 year. Someone else says we got married 10 years ago, and for the wedding favours, we made a 20 euro donation to the Irish Cancer Society and in the name of each of the guests. That's a lovely idea. And it's
1: that.
0: When you have to go to the hen and the stag party as well, that's the killer. All your annual leave is gone. Someone else says 400 quid per couple as a present. You're having a laugh. An invitation is like getting a bill in the door. It does kind of feel like that, doesn't it? 400 quid before you walk out the door, like.
1: I know. And look, I mean, sometimes there are tough decisions that have to be made. I mean, to go to all of these weddings, like for everyone out there, you know, it is a big commitment. Like I do have an Excel tracker for my annual leave, and there are some tough decisions that have to be made with hens and stags. You just unfortunately can't go to everything. I think that's just the world that we live in, that, you know, you have to weigh up different options and decide what you can go to and what you can't go to, because I do agree it's very expensive and it is a lot of leave as well.
0: Yeah. But the overriding message is, Shannon, dodge the gimmicks. Tell them to bring their own flip-flops, rewear the dresses. And what was the rental company you mentioned, by the way?
1: I rent a lot of my dresses out through Circular Style Club. And then there's another lovely Irish business that actually has an app called Club Tia, where you can do peer-to-peer rentals as well. And Club Tia is not only maybe like the day one, but it also has like fancier dresses maybe for the day two. So, you know, you can really get out there and, you know, make your clothes work for you and earn some money back off them and be more sustainable as well. I mean, you only need one or two pairs of shoes to get you through the whole season, get them repaired, repair your accessories, you know, use what you have and really try and save money where you can and be more sustainable while doing it.
0: Yeah, and I think renting the dress, there's so many great rental shops all over the country now. You could have a different outfit each time, but, you know, do it in a kind of a sensible, savvy way. Shannon, we wish you well with the wedding prep and all of the other fun days out.
1: Thank you so much. Yeah, looking forward to it.
0: Thanks, Shannon. We'll talk to you again, no doubt. Now, coming up after 1 o'clock, will you cheer on the Three Lions in the World Cup?
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0: You're very welcome back to Lunchtime Live. Anna Daly in for Andrea Gilligan today. Now, coming up in this hour, Ask the Expert. We're talking buses today with Blake Boland from Dublin Bus. So if you have any questions, from phantom buses to ticket prices to accessibility, send them in to us on WhatsApp. 087 1400 106 is the number. Plus, we were talking about the annual leave with the wedding invites. What are your entitlements when it comes to annual leave? Can you take it when you like, or do your employers get the ultimate say? We find out your rights. But before all of that, here's Eamon with the latest news.
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10: It's 1 o'clock. Good afternoon. Cabinet has approved changes to RTE's finances, meaning its audits will now come under the control of the Comptroller and Auditor General. It'll also face increased scrutiny from the Doyle's Public Accounts Committee, and it'll have to submit annual reports on its spending decisions. It comes ahead of a meeting between the Media Minister and the broadcasters' bosses later today. Patrick O'Donovan says he wants to find out who's to blame for transparency issues.
11: There is an issue with regard to people being paid under one heading and acting under another heading. And there's also an issue as to whether or not people were paid from multiple headings.
10: There are serious concerns excessive force may have been used during an alleged shoplifting incident in Dublin City Centre in which a man later died. Gardaí say an investigation is underway into the death of 35-year-old Congolese man Yves Sakila. A vigil is taking place near the scene of the incident. Director of the Irish Network Against Racism, Shane O'Curry, says video footage circulating online is deeply disturbing.
12: It appears to us that excessive force was used in the apprehension of this man, with a number of men on top of his body for a prolonged period of time.
10: There's concern in County Antrim over a threatening email sent to some schools and businesses last night. A police investigation is underway and patrols have been upped in the area to reassure locals. The Department of Agriculture has announced proposed legislation to target so-called puppy farms. It'll include a lifetime limit of 4 litters per breeding dog, a new minimum breeding age, and enhanced rules about the standard of dog breeding establishments. And Sky's threatened legal action to around 200 dodgy box users. It sent a legal letter to customers, most of them are in County Wexford, asking them to sign a settlement saying they will never use illegal streaming services again. It comes after a High Court order forcing Revolut to hand over payment records for some of the bank's users. These people have mixed feelings on dodgy boxes.
13: Well, I don't actually agree with them because we're paying 120 and other people next door are getting it for free. So
14: yeah, definitely give access to more people to see more things. Like, we're paying for so many platforms. If you want to see everything, it's just too much money.
10: That's it for now. More at 2.
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19: Good afternoon, I'm David Seagrave. Pep Guardiola will take charge of what could be his second last game at Manchester City this evening. They take on Bournemouth at the Vitality Stadium from 7:30, knowing a win will cut Arsenal's lead at the top of the table back down to just 2 points. It's been reported that the Spaniard will leave the Citizens after 10 years at the helm. However, the club have refused to confirm his departure. He wants this year's title race to go down to the final day.
20: When you are in the Premier League 60, 70 games without losing a game, and only chance we have is win the game. So we have to break that run, otherwise, we'll be over.
19: Elsewhere, a win for Tottenham over rivals Chelsea will ensure their safety in the Premier League. And in golf, Graham McDowell will make his first major appearance in 6 years next month. The Northern Irishman came through a 36-hole qualifier in Dallas to book a place at the US Open in Shinnecock Hills. The Antrim native lifted the trophy at Pebble Beach in 2010, which remains his only major title to date. To hear live commentary in the League of Ireland every Friday, download the Go Loud app now.
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10: Well, generally cloudy today with widespread showers and or more persistent spells of rain. Highest temperatures 12 to 17 degrees. And now you're up to date on News Talk.
0: Thanks, Eamon. Good afternoon. Lunchtime Live with Anna Daly in for Andrea today. Now, coming up in this hour,
21: I'm Blake Boland, spokesperson with Dublin Bus. 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
0: So get your questions in for Blake on WhatsApp 087 1400 106 or email lunchtimelive@newstalk.com and we'll get to some of those questions a little bit later on. Plus, what are your rights when it comes to annual leave and how can you make the best use of your leave? We find out a little bit later on in the show as well. But first, with the World Cup set to kick off in June, many Irish fans say they'll be backing England, with Ireland missing out on qualification for this year's tournament in America. But it raises an interesting question. Why do so many of us love to see England lose when Ireland are playing, yet find ourselves supporting them when we're not involved? Will you be cheering on the English lads this summer or hoping they crash out early? Well, first of all, News Talk's own Ciarán Bradley is with me in studio. Ciarán, you're an Englishman living in Ireland, although you might slightly dispute that based on our chat during the break, would you?
1: Yeah, I'd consider myself more Irish. But my background is my mum's born in England and my dad's from Derry, and I was raised, as you can hear, in England. It's a complicated thing, actually. I was just thinking about this in relation to international football, like, because I'm a bit of a man without a country in that regard. So you can see the good and the bad.
0: Just makes you more interesting.
1: It's not the only thing. But no, you kind of have a bit of a more nuanced thing, and you can see the good and the bad in each, you know, in each country, like say the hooliganism and stuff with England and all that kind of stuff. So I can understand why people have a bit of an issue with the English football team and their surrounds, you know.
0: There's just so many facets to this, isn't there? Like my head goes straight to, you know, the lads that my kids and my husband and my dad and everyone that I grew up with are Man United fans, right? So, you know, they look at the likes of Rashford, for example, probably not a great example. I know he's out on loan or whatever, but, you know, as icons. So if he's playing for England, would you not naturally just gravitate towards him doing well?
1: Yeah, I think kids' approach to football is quite different to adults, actually. For example, you hear a lot of the time.
0: They don't harbour any historic
1: grudges. No, there's no poisonous resemblance yet.
0: That's a very good point, actually. Yeah, yeah. They don't.
1: No, they don't so much. But say, for example, we know, like with FIFA and the games that they have, they tend to follow players as much as they do clubs and so on. So yeah, I think it's quite natural that kids kind of go for the players that they see every week. But like, I think it just gets a little bit more complicated as you get older. I'm always amazed when Irish fans tell me they'd be supporting England, because for me, in the nicest way possible, football's all about tribalism and horrible poisonous stuff. No, I'm just kidding. But like, I'm a Man United fan, and if someone told me that I should be supporting Liverpool in a European Cup final, I'd tell them
0: it's not going to happen. And who will you support now in the World Cup?
1: Yeah, I England ostensibly, like, okay. I will. But like, to be honest with you, I was saying this to a mate of mine, actually, when we lost the Euros, like within half an hour I was over it. But if it was Man United losing a European Cup final, I would be over it for months.
0: Got it.
1: Yeah, so it's nice. It's a nice thing. It brings the country together. Like, it's something that me and my friends can bond over. We all, you know, we all watched the final there in the pub a couple of years ago. But as soon as it's over, as soon as the dream is dead, I'm fine.
0: Yeah, I think it makes it more interesting. And I feel like it's more familiar to me when England are playing, because we know who the players are.
1: Yeah.
0: You know? Not all of them, but, you know, a lot of them are household names. And, you know, we've kids going around with their names on their jerseys, you know?
1: Yeah, true. Look, I think, as I say, look, the English fandom has been complicated over the last kind of 30 odd, well, even longer years, with the whole hooliganism stuff that goes along with it at times at its worst. I think actually Gareth Southgate in particular and the sort of surrounding FA stuff probably over the last 10 years did a lot to really expel that, and certainly did that among the team and the players too. And so I think that's actually the English team and supporting England is in a different place, like, among English people than it maybe was 10 years ago. It's a little bit less fraught or like morally kind of questionable.
0: And in terms of an appetite, I mean, you work in digital here in News Talk, Ciarán. Yeah. So, you know, do you think it's those English players that will generate more clicks or more column inches or, you know, more interest because of the familiarity from Irish people?
1: Yeah, well, maybe, but you know, across the world, I mean, these players are enormous. Like, the Premier League is just in its own stratosphere when it comes to the league. So for sure, like, there's definitely enormous interest, and a lot of the English players are exceptionally good at the minute. Like, I mean, they have a reasonable shout of being in the latter stages of this World Cup. I don't think they'll win it, but you know, they'll be there or thereabouts. I would say.
0: Well, let me bring in Jackie. Jackie's on the line. She is part of the Republic of Ireland Supporters Club. Jackie, will you be supporting England in the World Cup?
3: No, I'm not real interested when Ireland didn't make it, and that's just the way it is. It wouldn't bother me if England won it. I'd be sick of Declan Rice got a winner's medal, though.
0: You see, this is what it comes down to, is it?
3: I've seen him play for Ireland, and then you have the other lads. Jude Bellingham, when he plays at his club, he's an Irishman. He plays under his Irish passport. And he's an Englishman when he plays.
0: But Jackie, this has been happening. Happening for decades, hasn't it? You know, certain passports will give them, you know, the right to play for certain countries.
3: Well, UEFA and FIFA need to clamp down on it. Look, if you're playing under, if you're playing under your national passport, that's who you are.
0: They think
3: they're ripping it.
0: So is that a no, Jackie? You won't be supporting them.
3: I prefer them not to win it because you'd have to turn off Sky News for a month, like.
0: Yeah. Well, do you know what?
3: There's 31 counties supporting Westmead on Sunday, put it that way.
0: Let me bring in Fiona Connolly here, Everton fan, soccer coach and local councillor. Fiona Connolly is on the line. Fiona, do you think it would make sense for Irish fans to support England in the World Cup?
4: Oh, listen, I think because we watch them week in, week out in the Premier League, we actually feel like we know them because they're such big parts of our world. So, like, we'll be cheering on Pickford in the World Cup games. Mm-hmm. Hope he does well. And I think it makes it more interesting if we're backing a team that when we know so many players, like you were saying, it's kind of an easy thing to get behind. And I think football is complicated. I know Kieran said that it's very nuanced and, you know, we always have packing orders, so it doesn't matter whether it's Man United or Liverpool, but we'd always have a preference for what the outcome of any game would want to see. So, yeah, football is deep and very complicated relationship.
0: Oh, it really is. It's multi-layered, isn't it? But I think actually Kieran's point is a very good one, Fiona, that children in general, you know, they're just there for the players and the game. It's the adults that bring all these multi-layered historic complications, really, isn't it?
4: Absolutely, and the children definitely idolise some players and will follow them from team to team, and you can see that especially now a lot of the girls I coach are really into Katie McCabe and they can't wait to find out where she's going next now that she's finishing her contract with Arsenal. So in terms of like player idols, I think that's probably worth moving towards.
1: Fiona, could I ask you, if Liverpool were playing the Champions League final tomorrow, would you support them just out of interest?
4: I try and support the Premier League team. No, it depends on who they're playing. That's too big a question. That's too tricky.
1: You're a bigger woman than me. Fair play.
4: Yeah.
0: What about this text, guys? I'm just interested on your take on this. I'd cheer for the English women's team, but not for the men. And I can't explain why, someone says. I mean, that's a very honest text.
1: Yeah, that's interesting. I actually think the Lionesses have done a lot for England generally in that regard. Like, there's definitely a lot of good regard.
0: And
1: for
0: they are a joy to watch, aren't they?
1: Yeah, just seem like a good crowd. And plus, they win things.
0: And they're super talented. Rare. In the same way, the Irish, and you're right about that, Fiona. Katie McCabe has been an incredible ambassador for girls, young girls especially. Mm-hmm. We have, my screen just jumped. Mick is on the line. Mick, you were over in Prague to see the lads. Do you think Irish fans will get behind England in the World Cup?
5: Good question, Anna. I think it's been touched on by Kieran and Jackie and Fiona. It's an age thing. For those of us of a certain age, we would, you know, people would support the players, but there's no way in God's earthly world that support the England team. And then if you're talking about the younger people, you know, as Fiona and Jackie have said, they'll support the players. And it's tribalism. It's kids versus adults, club versus country, you know. I think Jackie put on the point,

0: not a bit guilty of that as well now? You know, just getting getting a little bit carried away.
1: I think in Ireland's history in the World Cup is a little bit different in that we've enjoyed ourselves, you know, and we went without expectation, and Jack Charlton took us to a new level, at least to where we could compete, mm-hmm. not necessarily that we're going to win the bloody thing, you know. So I think we have a different perspective on life, but I do think people will support the English players, and I suppose it's very hard to say people are supporting, as you mentioned, Marcus Rashford and or whoever from Man United or Everton or Liverpool or whoever, playing week in, week out in the Premiership, and then all of a sudden said, oh geez, I can't support them because they're wearing a white jersey for playing for England, you know. Mm-hmm. It's a dichotomy for the fans, you know. And I suppose we have hundreds of thousands of Irish supporters in Old Trafford and in Anfield every week, mm-hmm. Out in Stamford Bridge or the Etihad, and they won't go down the road to watch, you know, a League of Ireland. So, you know, we have split personalities in lots of ways as regards Irish football and Irish football supporters in England.
0: Yeah, well, Ciarán touched on that. The Premiership is this gigantic, isn't it? It's just incomparable almost in terms of the numbers, the fandom.
2: It just sucks in everything, the gravity of it. I mean, you saw last night, even just Arsenal, the scenes around Arsenal and Burnley. And I was just thinking, Anna, actually, just as we were talking about kind of the, you know, where the tribalism seeps in. I was lucky enough that my dad is from Derry and he's from a nationalist background and so on, but there was never a question in his mind when he was asked, you know, would you like England to do well? And this stood really well to him. I'm not sure I'm as grown as him. He said he absolutely would because his children were English and so on, and the country had been good to him. So I feel that nuance from a personal perspective is a really, really important thing. And look, people should be within their rights to do whatever they want to do.
0: Yes, absolutely. And that's a very mature outlook as well. There are some very funny texts coming in here. I need to read some of them out. It keeps jumping because there's so many texts coming in. I'll be supporting the Ivory Coast because they have the same flag as us, just upside down compared to ours. Ask any English fan, would they get behind Germany in the World Cup? Someone else says, in football, when they're... own team is not in, it becomes more about who you don't want to win rather than who you do want to win. What about Scotland? Someone says, I'd cheer for the English women's team. We got that. Anyone but England, arrogant players, someone says. Why do we support Scotland then? What's the difference? Hypocritical. Same lads going around in Liverpool and United jersey. Someone else says, if they were playing in the garden, I'd close the curtains. Hey,
2: cool.
0: You've heard that one before, Ciarán, yeah, I'm sure. No way I would support them. Imagine how much you'd have to listen to them. They're still banging on about 1966.
2: Never not at it.
0: What's your reaction to those texts, Ciarán?
2: That's great. No, I certainly on the Scotland point, I think that's a more natural home. Like, I'll be hugely cheering for Scotland. They've got such a good group of players too. Listen, if you take one thing away from this, is go and support Scotland. Leave England to us. It's fine.
0: Yeah, they deserve the support, do you reckon?
2: Yeah, 100%.
0: There is a theme shaping here. I will support England all the way to the final and then pray they lose, someone says. Yeah. Wow, the media meltdown is too entertaining. Wow, that's harsh, isn't it?
2: Yeah, it's hard to get behind.
0: Do we still have Fiona Connolly on the line?
3: Yeah, on the line.
0: What's your take on those texts in general, Fiona?
3: I think that there's so much duality now in terms of like our citizenship, our nationalities, how we identify. I think that we just have to accept that, as with football and all the decisions made with football, there's going to be such a multi-layered approach to supporting different countries during it, and people can feel free to support whoever they want without judgment, because it is a huge spectacle for entertainment. And with World Cups and Cup matches in general, you never know what's going to show up on the day. It's a very tense way of playing, like especially after the group stages. So I think it'll be a great piece of entertainment over the summer, and hopefully the commentators don't lose their own themselves.
0: Yeah, you're right. Watching England crash out of the World Cup is one of life's little pleasures. Don't take away our joy by making us feel guilty about it, someone says. Someone else, look at the hype over the Czechia match. Of course, the Irish are as bad as the English when it comes to football, says Vince. So many Irish are so bitter about England, but so many have earned a living over there, someone says. And I'll support... Oh, we got that. I think sports should be separated from history and politics. Enjoy the games, include everyone, teaching the younger generations and older to tolerate each other, says Lorraine. A very balanced opinion. And you'll never beat the Irish, someone says. From what I can see, they're quite easy to beat. That's
2: unless
0: John.
2: You check, yeah.
0: In Kildare. Ciarán, a brilliant insight. It's very interesting, isn't it? The different takes.
2: Much. Yeah, it really is. It's nice. Like, it's nice that we can chat about this stuff. I mean, to be honest, it's not where it was. You know what I mean? It's not 40 years ago, 50 years ago. We're all smart enough and mature.

0: enough to have a bit of crack with it, you know?
1: Yeah, we want to see some good football.
0: Yeah.
1: Don't we?
0: Yeah.
1: And it is. It's a spectacle, isn't it?
0: Yeah. Listen, I'll be looking out for the Scotland games.
1: Who will you be supporting? Scotland?
0: Well, no, England. Yeah, England. But like, as I say, if they lose, I will be over it within 15 minutes. So yeah, it's fine.
1: You won't be grieving.
0: But it's like pulling on an old comfortable jump and then crashing out of the quarterfinal stages. You know where you're at.
1: Yes, okay. You know? Fair enough. Kieran, thank you very much for joining us. That's Kieran Bradley, digital editor here in News Talk. Great insights, actually, especially you in particular and where you come from and where you are now. Now, we are going to be looking at our Ask the Expert slot a little bit later on.
2: I'm Blake Boland, spokesperson with Dublin Bus. I'll be chatting on Lunchtime Live on Tuesday for the Ask the Expert series, where you can ask me any questions that you have on Dublin Bus and the network.
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1: Now, the great news is that we can never leave the cash machine empty for too long. 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The cash machine will then randomly pick a number, and it could be you were calling during Moncrief. 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
1: You're very welcome back to Lunchtime Live. Anna Daly in for Andrea today. Now, just on the last item we were talking about, would you support England in the World Cup? And one more text on that that I thought deserved to be read out. Lots of Irish people will be supporting Cape Verde because of Crumlin native Roberto Lopez. And that's a very good point. Now, how would you like to win a pair of tickets to go and see Les Mis in the Three Arena on Wednesday, the 3rd of June? Well, after a record-breaking 2-year world tour, Cameron McIntosh's production of Les Mis, the Arena Concert Spectacular, will play Dublin for 10 shows only from Friday the 29th of May to Saturday the 6th of June. So to be in with a chance of winning, just tell us who's singing a famous song from Les Mis.
17: I dreamed a dream in time gone by.

0: clue in there, I think, isn't there? Anyway, text the word show, your answer and your name to us now on 53106. That's 53106 and the text cost 30 cents. And for more information on those tickets, head to ticketmaster.ie. Now, as the summer stretches out ahead of us, many will be looking forward to a well-deserved break. But if you haven't organised any holidays, can you make your annual leave work for you? Well, HR expert at NFP HR Solutions, Caroline Reedy, joins us now. Good afternoon to you, Caroline.
1: Good afternoon, Anna. What a nice topic to encourage people to get the holidays booked if they're not already in the diary.
0: Yes, it's so important, isn't it? I have lots of questions here for you around annual leave, because we have the super organised people and we have the last minutes, and I'm sure you're familiar with both. But tell us, first of all, just at a general level, Caroline, how annual leave should work.
1: Okay, so everybody's entitled to 4 weeks annual leave prorated to the hours that they work. So, for example, you might have staff who are working a summer job, you might have people who work part-time hours, and you might have full-time employees. So everybody is entitled to holidays. You accrue holidays for all the hours that you work, but they might vary then depending on the number of hours you work. So on average, if you work full-time, you get 4 weeks holidays. If you work less hours, you get less. So usually it's 8% of the hours you work is how it's worked out for part-time workers, up to maximum of 4 weeks for everybody.
0: Okay, so that's a good rule of thumb. And most people will find it in their contract, you know, in terms of what they're entitled to per year.
1: Absolutely. And for a lot of companies now, they'll offer more than the minimum. So, for example, you might get, you know, additional days depending on how long you're there, that you might get your birthday off. You might get some well-being days. I know we do all those different types of things in our organisation, and I'm sure many others do as well. But ultimately, your statutory holidays are the bare minimum that you should receive, which is that 4 weeks.
0: It is a huge incentive, Caroline. Interesting that you say your company do it. And I think lots more are seeing that as, you know, they realise employees value the days off as much as they do their salary.
1: Absolutely. And like I know, say, we have two well-being days and people love, you know, the deal is you have to do something really nice on that day for yourself and people love taking it. I think the birthday is another fabulous one. You know, it's for you. It's a special day off for you and people get to enjoy it because people value so much their time off. But one of the biggest debates we get a lot around annual leave is people who come back to the inbox being full and, you know, overloaded with questions and queries. That's the challenge where they say it's not worth taking the time off. And ultimately, I suppose it's a really important obligation on the employer that somebody can take their holidays without interruption, nor should they have the expectation that they need to check in on their emails, you know, in the evening or ad hoc. Because ultimately, if people don't get that ideally 2 week solid break once a year, ultimately, it's that you're not getting the recharge that you need, because ultimately the purpose of holidays is rest and recuperation, and people do need that mental break from, you know, work. And ultimately, I suppose, the dreaded email, you know, having emails on your phone and that feeling, you know, and, you know, God, if I don't check, no one else will, so it'll be worse. It's easier for me to just keep on top of them every day.
0: Yeah, it's so true about the 2 week chunk, because I think it takes a few days to start winding down and switching out of that work mode if you do an all consuming job.
1: Absolutely. And for a lot of people, you know, they will say that by the time they go on holidays, they need at least the 2 weeks so that they, you know, absolutely get that chance to have a proper break. And, you know, more and more people now, you know, that obligation to disconnect for those 2 weeks is not just because people need the break, but also, would you believe, a huge amount of fraud happens when people say, I'm not taking any holidays. And one of the big telltale signs is people won't take that 2 weeks away, because oftentimes that's, would you believe, when things come to light, when people aren't actually there for a solid block of 2 weeks.
0: Oh, I see. Okay. And that presents a load of other questions or problems. Let me get into the nitty-gritty of your rights. Does there need to be a certain amount of notice given to an employer?
1: So most, as you mentioned, the contract of employment, most employers will have the contract of employment and they'll have a staff handbook. And in that, it'll outline what is the policy and procedure that you need to follow in terms of booking your holidays. We know that in most scenarios, it's first come, first served. So if you book it in, then you've got to take into account the colleagues that you work with, that, you know, you can't all be off at the same time. So generally people are, you know, buzzer ready once the holiday calendar opens, because they want to get specific time off to suit maybe children being on holidays, or maximising public holidays, which is hugely popular, where you can, you know, take less days off but get, you know, more value from your holidays around public holidays. But only on one occasion can the employer allocate holidays, and that's if they give you 30 days notice. So some factories, for example, still do close down for 2 weeks, maybe in August or different times of the year, but you're obliged to give your employees 30 days notice of any holidays you need them to take. A lot of employees really dislike that, because typically holidays might be more expensive to book and to go on in those specific two-week periods. But ultimately, that would be one of the terms and conditions in working in that environment.
0: Of course. And Caroline, can I ask you, I'm sure most people will be familiar with that super organised colleague who comes in at the start of the year and has all of their holidays and their annual leave mapped out to maximise all of the bank holidays and everything else. Is it a case of first come, first served?
1: Typically, that is the policy we see a lot, Anna. But it's, you've got to take into account like the pod you work in. So, for example, someone who works on reception, there might be two others that they need to take into account in their pod. And usually that's how it works. I suppose you're hoping that there will be a bit of collegiality as well. So, for example, if one person gets Christmas, somebody else gets, you know, preference over holidays for summer, etc. So that, you know, ultimately there is no morale issues or no grievances being raised between colleagues as a consequence. But ultimately it's first come, first served. And I mentioned those magic public holidays, like you can really maximise your annual leave if you book your holidays around public holidays, because, for example, instead of taking 5 days off, you might be taking four, and you could get a really long, you know, weekend as well as getting your extra couple of days off. So that's really popular for people to want to choose those.
0: Yeah, so it's worth being savvy about it and do it early, I suppose. What about businesses, Caroline, who ban holidays during certain busier periods for them, and maybe retailers at Christmas? You know, different industries will have different busy periods. Is that okay that they do that?
1: Yeah, it's perfectly fine. Again, once the employer gives that 30-day notice of, you know, when you must take holidays, but then when you can't take holidays. And again, that reasonability of typically those employers, good example there is the retailer that you mentioned, maybe around Christmas or January sales, etc. Ultimately, that should be penciled into the calendar from the start of the year, so people know it well in advance. And typically then there's exceptions to every rule. Somebody might have a wedding, or, you know, there might be a specific occasion, and you would hope that the employer would be flexible to suit those kind of occasions. Because what we don't want, which does occur on occasion, is somebody ringing in sick if they can't get the annual leave that they want or they've requested, because that causes a whole different array of problems.
0: Of course. And just one last question for you, Caroline, around annual leave. Can we carry over holidays, or does it depend on the employer? Would you lose the annual leave if you don't take it?
1: Typically, most employers do allow maybe a small number of days being carried over, but typically a lot of employers try and avoid it. So again, it'll be in your policy. Typically, they'll make exceptions for things like you want to do a really big holiday next year, you've given them lots of notice, you know, you've got a wedding, etc. You know, those big life occasions coming up. But in general terms, it's down to what the company policy, because officially it's got to be taken in the calendar year or in the tax year, which is the actual statutory holiday period. But a lot of companies use the calendar instead of that.
0: Okay. So know your rights around annual leave and your contract. Most of it will have it in it anyway. And be organised and plan ahead for the year.
1: Absolutely. And I suppose there's nothing nicer than the looking forward to the holidays. So I think that's another incentive to get them in the diary, because otherwise you might be disappointed to get not to be able to get specific dates that you really want.
0: Of course. Brilliant advice, Caroline. That's HR expert at NFP HR Solutions, Caroline Reedy. Thank you very much.
1: A pleasure. Thanks, Anna.
0: Now up next, we'll be answering your questions in our Ask the Expert with Blake Boland from Dublin Bus. So get your questions in. WhatsApp 087 1400 106.
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0: You're very welcome back to Lunchtime Live. Anna Daly in for Andrea today. Now, from phantom buses to lack of card machines on buses, Blake Boland from Dublin Bus is with me now to answer all of your questions. Good afternoon to you, Blake.
14: Good afternoon. Thanks for
0: having
14: me.
0: There's going to be a quick fire round of questions. Are you bracing yourself?
14: Let's get stuck in. I think this is a great thing because people have so many questions and it's a great chance just to answer those and just help people out.
0: Yes. And you're not afraid to tackle some of the questions or any of the questions coming in.
14: No, we have to look. We have a responsibility to the people, yeah, to the communities that we serve, and within that responsibility we have to answer the easy questions, the one we enjoy, but also the tough ones as well, because I think we're all in this together, really.
0: Of course, and you can only make improvements, like every industry, I suppose. I was telling Blake during the break, I was sent to learn how to drive a bus, a lesson in your HQ in Phibsborough a couple of years ago, and I really enjoyed it, but it was all part of getting more women driving buses.
14: That's the More Manaw campaign you're talking about, yes.
0: Exactly, yeah. And how did that work out?
14: It's going really well. Look, it's a continuous thing. You know, yeah. we're really, we're, but we're delighted with the progress that we've made. I mean, it's a very male-dominated industry. Let's not, you know, skirt around that, really. And you're looking at about 3,500 drivers in the cohort now. So I think overall, we feel like we're starting to break barriers, really. The overall contingent of females working in the company is massively up, but that's especially true of drivers. And then you look at something like the gender pay gap reports, where we actually have it in favour of females at times as well. So, but that's changing now as more female drivers come in at different grades and salaries. But yeah, there's really good progress being
0: made. Great. I loved driving the bus. It was obviously just a short day that I did. But if any woman is out there thinking about it, certainly it's a wonderful career choice, and you're always looking for more women, which is fantastic. Okay, we better get into these questions. Please ask Blake why there is no 14 bus between 6:35 a.m. and 7:30 a.m. from the Ballantyre area to Dundrum Lewis. So much for transport connections.
14: Yeah, that's a really interesting one there. Route 14, at that time of the morning, that peak kind of hours, there's actually buses leaving at around every 5 minutes there for a small section of time. However, there are variations of the 14 route where they will just try to connect other people at those kind of peak hours, where you could consider it in a way an extra bus that will just connect people with the likes of the Lewis that might not be going straight into town. So I think that the short answer there really is that we would love to have a connection like that with every service, but what we're trying to do is you use the resources at your disposal in the most effective way to deliver more people to more places and connect more people. So for that individual, yes, a different kind of system or setup might work better, but overall there's a lot of departures on the 14 at that time.
0: Okay. Dublin Bus should roll out a park and ride service for working staff in the city centre and shoppers.
14: Yeah, that's a really interesting one. And, you know, we're a public transport company, so that's what we want to see, is people using public transport as much as possible. Now, we do have 9 depots, and there'll be facilities on the site of those for the drivers working from that area. We do have our headquarters in O'Connell Street, but once again, we're very well connected there. I actually travel in from a different county myself, using a blend of public transport to get in. So there's a lot of facilities there, all right, but you know, we are a public transport company, and that's what we want to move to, be it walking, cycling, train. Lewis, we're I'm standing here as a spokesperson for a bus company saying that we need them all. We need that blended approach.
0: Mm-hmm. And you're living that. You're actually doing the blended approach to getting to work yourself. Can I ask why the 24-hour bus service only goes as far as Swords? We can't get it to Lusk, Skerries, Balbriggan. Same with the 33X at 1:30. Why not send it to the end of the line for the rest of us?
14: Yeah, this is a really good one, because it's something we're putting a huge amount of effort in, is that supporting the nighttime economy, shift workers, people who are working as security guards and so on. And we feel like we've made great progress there. We're now out to 15 different 24-hour routes. And that's before you start talking about the night links. So there is, in this case, the 33N. And I think there's 4 services between midnight and 4 a.m. that go out to Balbriggan. So once again, it would be fantastic to have a 24-hour service. But then again, we have about 135 routes, 110 thereabouts, that are in service pretty much every weekday. And to extend all of those to 24 hours, you consider the amount of resources. So once again, it's about trying to employ those resources, because once you come around to 7 a.m. the next morning, you've got a lot more people that want to get a bus into work, into town.
0: And the demand is even more significant. Yeah, of course. When is the 15 route being changed to the new N route?
14: There are no major changes. So I think we're talking about bus connects here, and we've seen the F spine recently, the E spine before that. And having said that, actually, the E spine in the E2 in particular has turned into probably our most popular route in terms of passenger numbers. So there's nothing planned for 2026. Now, we do have a lot of changes coming up on a smaller scale. So recently we had the 40E and 40D changes. There have been some enhancements. I think the 15 might be on one of those as well. But if we're talking about major changes here, the next phase of bus connects will be next year.
0: Okay. Someone says, hi Blake, is there criteria for becoming a bus driver? I've only just got my full license, so still on N plates, but would love to be a bus driver.
14: Well, there's great news there.
0: Mm. We'd love to hear it. Yeah,
14: back in the day, let's say you used to need, you know, your bus license essentially to become in and become a bus driver. Now we have, and let's just to kind of deal with this one head straight on, recruiting the volume of bus drivers that we need to service 165 million customers last year. That's a large volume of bus drivers. And we have changed the criteria now. So if you have your full car license, you can come in. The training is slightly longer, mm-hmm. but you're getting paid from when you enter. The salary is now up. So if you're working your, you know, your weekend shift and so on, which of course is a part of being a bus driver, you know, you're in and around or close to or approaching that €1,000 per week. And the fact that people now can come in with a car license makes it so much more approachable for people. And we'll do the training, we'll get you up to speed, all the kind of progressive training that you need as you go through your career, that's there as well. I mean, there's other supports as well. So many of the bus drivers then become inspectors who then move up into depot management and so on. A bus driver or, you know, apprentice mechanic that is now working in the health and safety department, for example. So there's lots of examples like that.
0: You can progress through the company into different positions.
14: Absolutely.
0: And is there an apprentice period?
14: For bus driver. So, apprentice is probably the wrong word. That's what we would apply to our mechanics who might come in and spend 4 years.
0: Okay.
14: And, you know, we'll pay for your tools and your courses and so on. But in terms of bus drivers, there is that kind of, let's say, a bedding in period. It's probably a technical term that I must admit I'm not familiar with. And my colleagues in the training department there are going to be screaming at me.
0: That's okay.
14: But yes,
0: there is an element of
14: settling in. So we have mentors and so on that will help. You know, you get training within the depot. So once you find out which depot you're going to be in, what routes you're on, you go through training for those routes as well, because some of these routes have, you know, tens of stops, and you need to know that and the nuances of traffic.
0: Oh, there's
14: and
0: so
14: how you
0: much
14: negotiate
0: to consider.
14: It.
0: Yeah, I just drove the bus around the training area that the bus drivers learn on without any of those aspects, and even still, I mean, I was very high level of concentration driving a bus, you know?
14: Yeah, it's a challenging job, and that's why we've so much respect for the drivers. They're trained professionals. They really, really are, and the skill. And then once you build up the experience and you get to know the routes and you can get to know familiar customers and so on, it's, you know, it's a great career.
0: And then you throw in personality and, you know, charisma and fun and everything else into it, which most of them always have. When will we be able to pay with card? It's ridiculous only being able to pay with the exact coins.
14: Yeah, this is something that we really want to see moving on as well. I think everybody does and everybody involved.
0: Why aren't we doing it, Blake?
14: So this is next gen ticketing, and it is something that we want to move on to. So you're right, at the moment we have the Leap card, which was an improvement, and we want to get to that stage where you can pay with your phone and so on. But this is a project that is being led by the NTA, so it's not a Dublin bus system. Now, we work very closely with them on that. We're giving them all the support that we can. We'll have to retrofit more than 1,000 buses to do this, work with our own technology department. But it's not something that's going to happen in the next few weeks. I mean, we're definitely moving out to at least next year, but we can start to see some trials coming in around the country. But the thing with this is, well, it's an integrated system. This isn't where you'll tap on to get onto Dublin Bus.
0: But why don't you just have a tap on system like every other retailer does?
14: Yeah. So once again, it's an NTA system that's been brought in, and we will work with them.
0: Okay.
14: But they're going on a national scale here as well. So it's not just a Dublin Bus. If you consider you want to be able to pay your 90-minute fare, so that system has to integrate. Once you get off a Dublin Bus, you jump onto the Lewis, you're still part of that fare, and it's all part of the one system. But unfortunately, yeah, it's not going to be in the next few weeks.
0: Okay. So this is almost like the London Underground ticketing system that will play out in Ireland, or something similar.
14: Yeah. You know, and the Leap card that we have might last and run concurrently with that as well.
0: Okay. The timing shown on bus stops are pure fiction now. They used to be reliable. A bus can arrive that wasn't listed and vice versa. Phibsborough Road routes E1, E2, and especially the 23 and 24, which only go to Merrion Square.
14: Yeah, this is something that needs to be improved. There's no point in getting around that. So when we look at the statistics on the accuracy of them, they're actually doing quite well. And it's one of those things where when it doesn't work the way it should, it really stands out and you really feel the impact of it.
0: Mm.
14: So the statistics are showing it quite well, but we need a lot more improvement. And a bit like I said there with the next gen ticketing, there is a new system coming in. So the one that's there, I think off the top of my head, is about 15 years there. It's past the period where we should be using it. So once again, this is an NTA contract that's out. It is out to tender. I understand that great progress has been made in terms of, you know, finalising that tender and moving on to the next phases. So we are getting there where we'll have a new system. We're going to have to run those two concurrently from our central control system to try to feed into that to make sure that we can bed one in without getting rid of the previous one. So yeah, a little bit more time to get that one in, and we're going to support the NTA in everything, every way that we can.
0: So there's an awareness there, and it's a work in progress, I suppose. Could bus drivers please make an effort to pull in nearer the curb so passengers don't have to step down onto a road and then back up via the footpath? Also, I try to avail of the TFI 90-minute fare, but I'm now regularly seeing the bus waiting at every bus stop to get back on schedule, which eats into the 90 minutes. Could it be changed to a 100-minute fare? That's from Jay.
14: Okay, I think there's two questions in there, really. There's one about the bus approaching the bus stop.
0: It's a fair enough suggestion, though, isn't it? If the timing isn't, you know, working out, can it be extended?
14: Yeah, no, and we'll address that one day. I think the first one was about the bus pulling in closer, and that's something that's really important to us, wheelchair accessibility. So all of our buses have the ramp that's there. Our drivers are trained in this as well. So, for example, if they recognise as they approach a stop someone that has a visual impairment, they'll pull over the bus and let that person know, you know, I am route 15 or whatever that is, so that they can then make a decision, do I want to get onto this bus or not? This is something that's hugely, we have a dedicated accessibility officer. We have a team of people that will actually go out and train people with various impairments how to get onto the bus and use that so they can, you know, fit that into their daily lives. So that's something that, look, I'll mention that, I'll take that back to our operations team as well, just to make sure that that it's being followed up on. And if that person has a specific route or stop or time, if they can give that to your producers and we can get that exact information on.
0: Yeah, I think you'll take that on board.
14: Oh, absolutely. And we definitely want to hear about these things. The second one then was the timing. And this is one that causes frustration. And I've been frustrated myself when I've been on the bus as well. I was going, why is it waiting? It's to get the bus back on time. So the targets that we're working towards here is having the bus arriving at the stop exactly when it's supposed to. Now, if a bus is 5 minutes late, you have to wait there for 5 minutes late. If a bus is 5 minutes early, you've missed that bus, that's gone. So what we're doing now is trying to keep that on time. So we have such variations in traffic. And if we get a chance to talk about congestion, I'd love to, because it's an impact. But to answer this question is that there's such a variation there. So a bus, you know, it can be stuffing traffic, and then because it comes across somebody parking a bus lane, for example, it might get ahead as well because it's raining, not as many people are using it. So we get the bus to stop at a safe destination or a safe point along that route for a minute or two to pull it back on time so that it's more reliable.
0: Okay. We've thrown a lot of criticism your way today, Blake, so let me give you a nice compliment here. I have to commend the Dublin bus drivers. In most cases, they are extremely friendly and always greet with a smile. Nice way to start the morning. So that's nice to hear.
14: It is. It's fantastic. And you know, sometimes our bus drivers might be the only person for contact for another person as they come across, they get onto the bus to go somewhere, and that could be their only little interaction.
0: Their only interaction of the day. That's a really good point, actually.
14: Yeah, it's hugely important. You know, and we're out in 96 countries of origin now as well. We really want to represent the communities that we're serving, and it's great to hear feedback like that of our drivers.
0: Really, yeah, it's important, and as you say, it could be more important for certain people. Just very quickly, last question: antisocial behaviour, young lads on my bus every afternoon smoking weed on the top deck. What's been done about it?
14: This is a big problem for us. And when you say what's been done about it, well, this is one that we, in a sense, took into our own hands. So about a year and a half ago, we launched our Safer Journeys team. So that started off as two teams, has now expanded out to three. So these are trained security professionals. They go out in teams, three teams, so north, south, and then central. And we target areas and routes that are suffering the most antisocial behaviour. And that has thankfully stabilised while we're waiting for that transport security force to develop.
0: Blake Boland, you've got through quite a bit today. The screen is still jumping, but I think it goes back to the old cliche, doesn't it? Work done, more to do. Thank you very much for joining us on Lunchtime Live. And my thanks to you all for getting in touch with us on the show today. 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My team today, Hugo De Silva Scott on sound, producers Niamh Hamill and Heather Blackburn, with research by Laura Hannan and Rory Galvin. And the editor was Aisling Moore. Moncrief is up next, and I'll be back tomorrow from 12 on Lunchtime Live here on Newstalk. Have a great day.
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19: It's been reported today that a man in Seattle was arrested for throwing rocks at an extremely rare species of seal. But the attorney for Ego Linvitchuk claims all he was trying to do was protect some turtles nearby. Afternoon, you're welcome to the Moncrief Show. On the show today, the French chugging beer, should you fly, and how to grow a chair. All that and more coming up over the next 2 hours. First, though, here's Eamon with the news.
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20: It's 2 o'clock. Good afternoon. Two teenagers have been arrested in connection with a serious assault in Blanchardstown in Dublin. A man in his 30s was injured during an attack on Sunday. News Talk's Emily Keegan reports.
21: The victim of this attack remains in a critical condition at Connolly Hospital. He was found unconscious on the Mill Road shortly before 4:30 on Sunday afternoon. Two boys in their mid-teens have since been arrested. Gardaí are continuing to appeal for information from the Mill Road or the grounds of the local hospital from 4 p.m. to 5 p.m. on Sunday. Officers are particularly keen to speak with a woman who was a passenger in a silver Suzuki car that was parked at the grounds of Connolly Hospital at the time.
20: Over 100 people gathered on Henry Street in Dublin this afternoon following the death of a Congolese man on Friday. Gardaí say an investigation is underway into the death of 35-year-old Yves Sakila. Video circulating online appears to show part of the incident with Mr. Sakila being restrained by several security staff before Gardaí arrived at the scene. The Thonisha says he was struck by President Catherine Connolly's admission she was proud but upset and worried about her sister who has been detained by Israel. Dr. Margaret Connolly is among 12 Irish citizens who were on board a flotilla heading to Gaza when they were intercepted by the Israeli Defence Forces yesterday. Taoiseach Simon Harris says Israel has broken international law.
22: What Israel has done is, in my view, illegal. It is, in my view, in breach of international law. Quite frankly, not even in my view, it is in breach of international law.
20: Talks are underway at the Labour Court over a pay row between ambulance workers and the HSE. Over 2,000 SIPTU and UNITE members working in the National Ambulance Service have been protesting the HSE's failure Minister to update pay scales to reflect growing workload and responsibilities in the sector. SIP2 organiser John McCamley says they don't plan to walk out of the meeting today.
1: Well, I think that might be very dramatic, but we'll see what the Labour Court can help us with today, if they can assist in the ongoing discussions.
20: And Britain's King Charles and Queen Camilla have arrived in Belfast for an unannounced visit. They started the trip by touring parts of the city's Titanic Quarter. The pair watched the performance of Irish dancing while attempting to play the Bowron. That's it for now. More at 3.
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4: 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Where Koro Trino Medlish and Ultra Derelish Nablinted and Stigma Moderle HIV.
3: 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He faded at on virus a Horroraig again dinner.
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26: Good afternoon, I'm David Seagrave. Munster, Ulster and Connacht will kick off their next URC campaigns with home games in the opening round. On Friday the 25th of September, Connacht will host the Stormers and Ulster will face Edinburgh and Belfast. The next day, Munster welcome Glasgow to Thomond Park while Leinster head to South Africa to face the Lions. In soccer, Pep Guardiola will take charge of what could be his second last game at Man City this evening. They take on Bournemouth at the Vitality Stadium from 7:30, knowing a win will cut Arsenal's lead at the top of the table back down to just 2 points. It's been reported that the Spaniard will leave the Citizens after 10 years at the helm. Elsewhere, a win for Tottenham over rivals Chelsea will ensure their safety in the Premier League. Southampton could learn their fate over the so-called Spygate saga in the next few hours. An independent disciplinary commission hearing is taking place today. And finally, to golf, Graham McDowell will make his first major appearance in 6 years next month. The Northern Irishman came through a 36-hole qualifier in Dallas to book a place at the US Open in Shinnecock Hills. To hear live commentary in the League of Ireland every Friday, download the Go Loud app now.
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20: Well, generally cloudy today with widespread showers or more persistent spells of rain. Highest temperatures 12 to 17 degrees. And now you're up to date on News Talk.
19: 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Later on the show, Jonathan De Burka Butler will be in to bring us some stories from other parts of the world. We're also going to be talking about this huge poll has taken place. The Guardian conducted it to try and find what is the greatest English language novel of all time. If you don't know the results, just, you know, we'll be talking about it later on with Adele Coffey and we'll see whether you agree with it or not. First, though, it's very much the case that every other person you might see on the street is wearing headphones or earbuds, yet for many of them, this isn't a habit, but a necessity. They can't leave their homes without knowing they'll be orally insulated from the sound of birds or traffic or, God help us, other people's voices. Research in the UK found that a quarter of people have this dependency. Padraig Wilson-McCarthy and Megan O'Halloran may or may not be two such people. Good afternoon to you both.
27: Good afternoon.
28: Good afternoon, Sean.
19: Megan?
28: I can't.
19: You're like totally all the time.
28: All the time. Yeah. I have a pair of Bluetooth headphones, and in case they die, I have wired headphones in my bag at all times. And I think it does come from being on public transport or if I'm out and about, walking around town. And I just like to know that there's something there that I can listen to if I get bored. Just have a bit of, I suppose, background noise, white noise while I'm pottering around the place.
19: But you have to have them all on all the time. Would that be fair to say?
28: Yeah, it would be fair to say. I was thinking about it before I came in. And years ago, if I was out for a walk or something, I would be fine without them. And now I even, if I am going out for a walk, I like to know that I have them in my bag in case I choose to put them back on. And it will be a case that I feel that after a few minutes, I want the podcast, I want the music. And especially if I am in a public space, because I just feel like if I'm alone, it's nice to have kind of that distraction, I suppose, from everything else going on around me.
19: And say you don't have them and you've forgotten the wired ones.
28: Yeah.
19: Do you start to feel anxious then or you describe what that feeling
28: might be? Yeah, maybe a little bit. I was thinking about it the other day, and I think it's my headphones are my most used thing apart from my phone. And, you know, once I leave the house, I do feel a bit like, oh God, I left my wired ones in my parents' house, and it was a few weeks that had gone by until I was back down, and I found myself in a few situations where the Bluetooth had died, and I was like, what am I going to do with myself now? I'm going to have to actually engage and everything going on around me. And I don't think it's a confidence thing, because if I was in a situation, I can make small talk, right? You know, whatever. It's not that, but it's just like to know that they're there for a backup, I guess.
19: Gosh. Or you can at times not wear them.
2: Yeah, I can take or leave them. It depends on my surroundings, and it definitely depends on my humour as well. If I find if I'm in bad humour, I just don't want to listen to anything.
19: Okay.
2: You know, and sometimes I feel, because life is so busy and stuff, that when I do get out for a walk, it's nice to not be listening to something. Because, I mean, when you're doing a job, or when you're around people all of the day, it's nice to have 20, even 30 minutes of that day where you can just like not listen to anything. And I think there's something really calming about that. Two, it depends, as I said, on my situation, what I'm doing. For example, I went to the gym yesterday. I didn't bring my gym bag with me. I had, fortunately, had shorts in the car, so I was fine. But I didn't have my AirPods, and I didn't mind because there was music in the gym for me. Okay. But there's also some situations where I will just wear them and I'll have no music in them, just because it's a way of kind of ignoring other people, which I know is an awful thing to say. Yeah, sometimes if I'm cooking in the kitchen and my housemates are around me, I'll put in my headphones and I'll pretend I'm listening to something just so that I don't have to engage in conversation. And it works a treat every time.
19: But do they need to be? Because if they're just earpods, somebody has to have a good look in there
2: If you have them in your ears, people know you're listening to something. They don't know what you're listening to because they can't hear it. So you could be listening to anything for all they know.
19: Yeah.
2: So it's a great little one there if you want to ignore somebody for a little bit.
19: Is that a kind of a social protocol now, that you can't interrupt someone if they've got earpods in?
2: I suppose, I don't know. I think I would always tiptoe around it. You know what I mean? I've one housemate in particular who always has the big headsets on when he's cooking. And if he's in the house on his own and you come in, you kind of have to creep your way in, because otherwise he'll lose his life. He'll get a huge fright, you know?
19: Mm.
2: And that kind of thing. They're kind of like, you know what they're like for me? They're like sunglasses, right? I don't really like wearing sunglasses, even though I've spent a fortune on them, the same way that I've done with AirPods or whatever, headphones over the years. It's because I kind of feel like I'm not getting the full experience, you know? Mm. I can't hear things around me, or I can't see things properly when I've got sunglasses on. So I'm a little bit funny about when I wear them and why I wear them, if you know what I'm saying.
19: If you're out in the street wearing AirPods, have you ever found out you're standing in someone's way
2: I find like I take more risks, actually. You know what I mean? Like, you don't hear cars around you. You don't hear, you know, bicycles and stuff like that. And they can be quite distracting, actually, in ways. Because usually when I'm, like, if I'm using them, I'm listening to something or I'm watching something on my phone. And I find like I'm kind of double distracted then.
19: Yeah.
2: You know?
28: Anytime I run into you now, I'm going to know what mood you're in based on...
2: You'll be able to tell if I'm dancing down the street.
19: Or you'll be wondering, is he really listening to anything at all? Just saw me coming and went, oh no, not
2: Megan. I've given away all my secrets now, that's the only thing.
19: What do you listen to? And does it depend on where you are, Megan?
28: It definitely does depend on where I am. Listening to you talk about the gym, that is my one... I can't go to the gym without that.
2: A lot of people are like that. Like, I can go to the gym and work out, but if I'm going for a run, there's no way I could run without my headphones on, music playing.
28: I would just feel like, okay, TikTok.
2: Yeah, and there's a lot of people who kind of feel naked without them as well, you know, in a way, you know, they kind of feel like they can't, I suppose, concentrate, you know?
28: I definitely think I'd be listening to maybe radio or podcasts if I was walking around town, something like that. But if I'm in the gym and I need, it's music, it's Spotify's on, it's one of my,
2: it's a motivator.
28: And even when I was in college or school, listening to a bit of background noise, if it was music that didn't have words, we'll say, when I was studying, it was just to have, I suppose, something going on.
2: Yeah, and a lot of people are like that, because I've got a friend, and if we're ever away on holidays and we're sharing accommodation, it's a nightmare, because he can't go to sleep without listening to a podcast. And when I say listening to it, he can't listen to it in earpods because they annoy him, so he has to listen to it out loud. So we're all forced to listen to it, but otherwise he won't get to sleep. So a lot of people will rely on those things at night time to get to sleep.
19: How long does that take for him to get to sleep?
2: He'll be gone like a light, but the rest of us are up all night.
19: Yeah. So you say, what was that podcast? I have no idea.
2: Yeah, exactly.
19: That's so strange. But what I mean is that if you're in town and it's busy, do you listen to something that's more calming
28: or
19: completely alien to the situation you're in? You know.
2: Well, for me anyway, like for example, I don't particularly love flying, so I've downloaded 3 hours of white noise on my on Spotify, and it's a 3 hour playlist of just white noise, which is just like, it's basically, I don't even know how you would describe it, it's kind of like a static kind of a noise, and I put it in my ears and I can't hear anything else around me, and I actually find it really relaxing and I'm able to fall asleep with that. Now, I wouldn't use it at home, but I would use it in situations where I'm out, or if I'm trying to close my eyes on a plane, or if I'm on a train or something like that. I find that really beneficial actually.
19: And you have them in when they're doing the safety announcement telling you where the door to head to.
2: Absolutely never. Never. Absolutely not. I could recite those at this point.
19: Yeah, well, you know, just in case.
2: Yeah.
19: Sorry,
2: yeah.
19: What? The plane's on what? Fire?
2: Well, look, to be honest, Sean, if the plane is going to go down at that point, I'm like, I might as well just keep those in now and relax.
19: What about having an owl think?
28: That's true, but...
2: Yeah. Sometimes that's what people are trying to avoid,
28: that's
2: Sean.
28: I think
2: you know?
28: It is. Yeah.
2: Yeah. I also find as well, I got these new earplugs that I would wear at night time, and they just cancel out noise cancellation ones, and I find them really useful, actually, as well.
19: Yeah. Okay, I can totally see the point of that.
2: Yeah.
19: How often, like, you both wear ear pods rather than an over-ear?
2: Yeah.
19: Jobbies.
28: I do wear the over-ear.
19: All right,
28: for most of the time, and then I'll wear the wired, kind of, like the AirPod, but the wired ones in my ear if they die. So I would opt for, because I know they're probably not great for my hearing and to be wearing them so much. But it's interesting that you say, you know, do you ever just leave a bit of space for thought,
2: to be left alone in your own thoughts.
28: One of my bugbears when I see people with friends or with maybe a significant other or something, they're walking around, and I've seen this so often, they will have the headphones, like maybe the little AirPods
2: one
28: in
2: or one out. It's kind of your half in, your half out.
28: I wouldn't go that far now.
2: Yeah.
28: If you're trying
19: so
28: to
19: strange.
28: The person you're with, I don't think that's good.
19: But because you could say, you know, that people talk about being present and you know, in the moment, that takes you out of the moment every time.
2: Yeah, of course it will. It will, of course. And I think it's kind of rude as well, I think, you know, if you're meeting somebody and you've got something playing in your ear, look, granted, you might have nothing playing in there, you know what I mean? But in that case, you would just take it out, wouldn't you, really? Like, you know, it's just there for optics at that point.
19: Yeah.
28: It's handy as well, I suppose, if you're commuting in and out and you want to have a chat on the phone in the morning, rather than trying to hold the phone up to your ear, or you're pottering around the house.
2: Yeah.
28: That's my mother and father probably have a podcast of me in their ear.
2: No, absolutely. So, like that, if you're doing any household chores, like if I'm cooking, for example, it's a perfect opportunity for me to ring home while I'm doing something so I can get it out of the way and that kind of thing as well. So they're very useful for those kind of things. Don't get me wrong.
19: How often do you clean them? You know, not, the thing stuck in your ear.
2: I don't clean them often enough, to be honest.
19: Yeah.
2: Right. And sometimes I look at them and I'm like, I would be embarrassed if someone else picked these up. You know? They're not great, like. And like, they're white, so they kind of just like, they just get really dirty really easily, you know?
19: Ooh.
2: Yeah. No, I wouldn't show you mine.
19: Have either of you had your ears syringed?
2: No. I haven't, no.
19: No,
2: I would love it.
19: Yeah. But the thing is, those headphones are ramming the back in your ear, and you don't know maybe.
2: Yeah, it's similar to when you put a cotton bud in, and they say you shouldn't do that, or anything smaller than your elbow shouldn't go in. But sure, we're sticking those.

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22: 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Before the break, we were talking to Pádraig Wilson-McCarthy and Megan O'Halloran about, I'm not going to say addiction, but maybe it's addictive-y, wearing headphones all the time or ear pods that many people kind of feel a bit anxious if they can't go out, if they leave the house without them. They have to have them in. One texter says,

0: This is why people need mindfulness nowadays. Years ago, we were all mindful. We just sat with our thoughts every day. Yeah, that's true. We couldn't really escape them. God forbid one might strike up a conversation with a stranger. Sad times, really, says that text. Or someone else says, non-stop input, input, input. I'd say they all have anxiety with the same root cause. They are afraid of their own thoughts and feelings. Pods out. Though somebody else says, went to the gym a few weeks ago without AirPods, walked in and walked straight back out as too much grunting and shouting. Yeah, you could kind of understand that, really. One of my roommates listens to ocean sounds on loud every night to go to sleep. That must be lovely for the rest of you. I listen to voice notes from my friends on my AirPods, says somebody else. I have headphones that look like a hairband. They're brilliant for sleeping as they're soft and washable. And so you are listening to something when you're going to sleep at night. And JD says, there you have it. The reason why the idiot pedestrians and cyclists keep getting run over by trucks is because of AirPods. I wouldn't say that's the only reason, but it might be a factor. It should be said. There's somebody else says, I wear soundbars. This is the conductive earphones. You don't put them actually in your ear. It leaves your ears open to hear things going on around, but the sound through them is crystal clear. Yeah, I've never tried that. Them, I should say. Never wonder what they're like. Anyway, other countries might strongly dispute it, but France is the traditional home of wine and much tied up with the country's national identity. Yet last year, and for the first time, people drank more beer than vino. So what's going on? Naomi O'Leary from the Irish Times has been reporting on this grotesque turn of events. Naomi, good afternoon.
1: Hi, great to be with you.
0: Were people shocked when these figures came out?
1: It was very much reported as a major shift, like a major cultural moment. I think it was described as a bombshell or a cultural revolution, because obviously, you know, the idea of having a glass of wine, especially with food, is such a treasured part of national identity, really.
0: Yeah.
1: And something that kind of French people think sets them apart from other countries.
0: But had the figures been slowly creeping up over time in terms of beer versus wine consumption?
1: Yeah, so what's been going on here is that beer drinking is more or less stable. But over the last few decades, there's been a consistent downward shift in the drinking of wine. And it's something that's been detected for a good few decades now. And then last year was just when the tipping point arrived, according to the industry figures that were just released. So by ever so slightly, the amount of beer consumed over the year was larger than the amount of wine. And there's kind of studies and speculation into what could be behind this. It's broad generational shifts, essentially, different changes in society. There's a few different factors going on. One is that part of it is young people turning away from alcohol in general, which is leading them to go to drinks that have less strong alcohol content like beer, and also non-alcoholic beer, which has been increasing in popularity. Another factor is kind of a change in how people socialize. So instead of for coming together for big formal dinners or dinner parties where wine would be served, people are doing more kind of casual socializing on terraces where you might have a beer or a soft drink or something like that. And also there's socializing around sports events, which is kind of more associated with beer as well. So less socializing around food is thought to be part of it. But there's other changes too towards to do with it, how many people are in families. So single parent families are less likely to be opening a bottle of wine, which is 750 milliliters, for example. And also takeaway food is thought to be increasing it as well, as opposed to dining in restaurants.
0: Mm. Is there a generational shift to some degree in that those younger people who either aren't drinking or are drinking beer regard wine as something their parents drank?
1: There does seem to be a perception of that, all right, yeah. So, you know, when this shocking turn of events was reported in French media, a load of cameras were sent out to interview people on terraces who were drinking beer. And that was one of the remarks that people were saying. It's like, oh, well, this is, you know, it's kind of a drink for old people, wine. And so it's seen as a kind of maybe a slightly elite thing as well, because the perception is that you need to kind of know about wine, you need to know about different vintages or grapes or whatever it is, and beer is a bit less complicated, you know, you don't really need a course in it, you can just go and buy it, and it's a little bit cheaper as well just to get one beer. So that's part of it for sure, but it does remain, you know, there's a very strong attachment to it still. The kind of sad thing is that the biggest decrease in the drinking of wine, it's happened in kind of the most traditional sector. So it's red wine overall that's decreasing the most, and especially red wine that comes from protected areas. So the big traditional winemaking regions of Bordeaux or Côte d'Aronne, those are the most affected areas. So there's been the steepest decrease there. And so these are kind of, you know, the slightly more pricey wines, the which have a protected origin label, you know, that label of quality that they're very proud of. And so this is it led to a situation where the French government is actually paying farmers to, or winemakers, I should say, to start ripping out their vineyards. To take out the wines, out of the vines from the ground.
0: Yeah, and so, I mean, because wine production is a big industry in France, so presumably there is an economic knock-on from all of this.
1: Absolutely. So it's a massive industry, and France remains the biggest wine exporter in the world. So last year, I think exports were just over 11 billion. It's a serious industry. But there's a combination of factors which are having a negative effect on it. So French winemakers are having to contend with climate change, also a reduction in imports from major markets like China and the United States. The US has slapped tariffs on wine, and at one point President Donald Trump even threatened to put a 200% tariff on wine, which hasn't borne out yet, but they're hoping it won't. And the impact of this has been, there's actually a big backlog of unsold wine. So they were making more of it than was being drunk. There was more wine than there was a market for. And this was a problem because it's expensive to store. And the threat is that if you release wine, which is, you're actually paying to store it, so it's got like a negative value. If you release that for sale, it could drag down the price of the market in general. It could drag down the prices of all wine and cause, you know, an economic crisis for the industry. So to kind of address this and to prevent it happening again, the French government actually offers 4,000 euro per hectare to wine producers to remove vines permanently. So to permanently get rid of it. And this is a program to reduce the amount of wine that's being produced annually in response to these changes.
0: Yeah,
1: and it's already having a major effect. In Bordeaux, it's thought that 20% of vines have disappeared as of last year.
0: My word. And Naomi, if they rip out the vines, what do they replace them with?
1: It's a very good question. I'm going to have to look into that because I don't have the answer for you on that one.
0: Yeah. And also all this wine that's in storage, can it be put to any other use if it's not going to be sold for consumption?
1: There have been some programs, so some of it's been converted into kind of industrial alcohol production, for example, and stuff like hand sanitizer. It's a bit of a sad end, really, if you're talking about, you know, a fine, rich Bordeaux. There have been some initiatives like that as well.
0: Yeah. Naomi, judge from the background noise, I think your attentions might be needed elsewhere. So thank you for...
1: I'm really sorry about that.
0: No, don't be at all.
1: Thanks for your patience.
0: That's no problem at all. Naomi, thanks a million for talking to us today. That was Naomi O'Leary there, Europe correspondent in the Irish Times and presenter of the Irish Passport podcast. One texter says, Bordeaux wine is quite tart. I imagine younger people prefer New World wines. Well, basically, based on what's happening in France, they don't prefer wine at all. And it's interesting because in the way that even in France, there's that perception that wine is kind of a bit snobby and you have to know about it and all that kind of stuff. Well, you'd think the French people just automatically know about it. That thing about not knowing about wine and beer is ridiculous. You don't need to know much. I lived in France and drank wine and I don't know much at all. No, you don't need to know much, but, you know, to a certain extent, wine does come with a certain kind of perception attached to it. Another text that says there are some great French beer breweries, but often their beers are hard to find when you're out for the night. Often older French people go into a cafe or bistro and they just ask for a beer. The assumption is they want a blonde or a lager. There's no choice. It's slowly changing, and I choose where I go drinking in Paris based on which bars serve quality beers, like very strong IPAs. I assume the craft beer industry is no doubt growing in France the same way it is in pretty much every places. Anyway, if you are thinking of going to France, or anywhere else for that matter, if you fancy getting yourself a cheaper Ryanair flight, now would seem to be the time. Demand for flights has dropped somewhat, presumably because of worries over jet fuel availability. Michael O'Leary claims there's nothing to worry about, but is that something he might say anywhere? Or should we be freaking out? The consumer journalist and Examiner columnist Katrina Redmond joins us now. Good afternoon, Katrina.
2: Afternoon, Sean.
0: So do we take just Michael O'Leary's word about it that everything's fine?
2: Well, he kind of says two things. So he says he doesn't see a risk that jet fuel shortages will mean that Ryanair will have to cancel flights. But on the other hand, he says that they don't expect a disruption between now and mid-July. Well, I don't know about you, but like if you're a builder, mid-July to August is builders' holidays. August, plenty of people go on holidays before the kids go back to school. So I'm not too sure. There's a little bit of mixed messaging. He made these statements on a conference call yesterday when Ryanair announced their annual results. So I really think that he's trying to reassure the market and consumers in particular, because it looks like demand is dropping rather than rising.
0: Yeah. So could we maybe infer from that Ryanair and probably most other airlines have enough fuel stocks to last them comfortably until the middle of July, and they're hoping that by the middle of July things might have eased off a bit in the Strait of Hormuz?
2: Yeah, and I think that's a fair assumption. But then again, it's very difficult to tell. It, you know, between Trump and Iran, it's blowing hot and cold. One day it's one story, another day it's another story. It's a little bit like the hokey pokey in the Strait of Hormuz at the moment. So in terms of from a consumer point of view, it's very difficult for consumers to make that decision. You know, do they bite the bullet, go on holidays at a risk of there's a chance the cost of their holidays may increase, or at a chance that their flights may be cancelled? If you're intending on going on holidays up until mid-July, absolutely, I think you should be absolutely fine. I know some families are kind of holding and thinking about going away during the October midterm, as opposed to over the summer, in the hopes that that gives things an awful lot more kind of geopolitically wise time to settle.
0: Yeah. Now, the thing is, if right now, though, on based on what he says, if demand is a little bit down and Ryanair seems to practice, you know, so-called dynamic pricing, so would that mean its flights are cheaper right now at the moment?
2: Yeah, well, it seems like prices are easing. And again, they do operate dynamic pricing. So as demand goes down, they start offering better prices. From their point of view, they want to keep all of those seats on the airplane full. So you could be able to pick up a bargain. So most people would say, go on to Ryanair, select any destination and the dates that you're available. But my trick is actually to go on to Skyscanner, because it's not just Ryanair who are experiencing this decline in demand for flights. All of the airlines are experiencing it. So you could really pick up a bargain, particularly to, you know, destinations that would generally be in demand. So pop over to Skyscanner, use that to price your flights, and then go to wherever it is you want to book. You can use Skyscanner to book as well if you want to give them an affiliation fee. You can also use Skyscanner to price your car hire. And again, absolutely fantastic way of getting your car hired in.
0: Yeah. Now, at the same time, Katrina, given the uncertainty about everything, you might get a cheap flight, but you'll probably have to spend perhaps another amount of money to make sure you're not caught short if the flight is cancelled or delayed or any of that kind of thing.
2: Well, no, not necessarily, because first of all, I know all of your listeners are very sensible and they have holiday insurance. Aww. So if they have travel insurance, they're going to be covered on the way back. But secondly, if your flight is cancelled when you're away on holidays, the responsibility is on the airline to get you home. Now, you might be delayed by 24 hours, or you might be rerouted through another airline hub, but you will still get home. So if you're prepared to be flexible with your flights and with your arrangements, and I realize, obviously, if you've got kids and you're booking holidays and stuff like that, maybe that doesn't work. So there is another option. But if you're traveling solo, or if you're traveling as a couple, or if you're traveling with teens and you can be a little bit more flexible, then absolutely take advantage of it and book those flights on that trip now.
0: Okay. So if you get your Ryanair flight to, say, London or something in August, and then they announce, sorry, that flight back is cancelled, Ryanair still has to get you home at some point.
2: Yep, they absolutely do. So they need to give you options. So if you haven't headed over to London in the first place, they will more than likely reschedule you. So for example, they might have, I don't know, 6, 7, 8 flights going into let's say Gatwick, for example, or Stansted, actually, they'd have quite a lot of flights going in and out every day of Stansted. So they're not going to cancel every single flight. They're maybe going to cancel one or two, so they'll have to accommodate you on another one.
0: Yeah, okay. And they're legally required to do that?
2: Yeah.
0: Yeah.
2: Yeah, absolutely.
0: So in that instance, do you need travel insurance?
2: Oh, I absolutely believe in travel insurance. And what an awful lot of people don't realise is that travel insurance covers you for travel in Ireland as well as outside of Ireland. You could absolutely go and check out international travel insurance, which covers you globally, or you can take out European travel insurance, which just covers you for travel in and around Europe. But yeah, travel insurance will cover you in Ireland. For example, let's say, worst case scenario, you've gone for a surfing holiday in Sligo and something happens to you when you're on your surfing holiday, or something happens to a family member back home. Well, then you can travel back home, wherever that is in the island of Ireland, and have the reassurance that your insurance will kick in.
0: Okay. And on that, I don't know why I keep bringing up this somebody flying to London in August example. But if, say, you fly over fine, you've got travel insurance, then Ryanair says, we've rescheduled your flight back, but it's the next day and you're going to have to get extra accommodation. Does the travel insurance cover that?
2: Potentially, yes, but also potentially Ryanair may have to help you with your accommodation, depending on how much notice they give you. So you've got this belt and braces approach. I really think that travel insurance is a very, very good idea, particularly if you're traveling outside of the EU. Obviously, we have the agreement with the UK and the EU in terms of the E111 for health insurance, but outside of that, or if you need private treatment, or if you were in America and you needed health insurance, you would certainly want to have travel insurance in place as well.
0: Yeah. So one of our listeners wants to know, are they entitled to compensation if the airline changes my flight?
2: No. So if they change your flight very, very close to your departure, then there may be compensation due. But if they change your flight well in advance of the departure, there'd be no compensation due and you may have to change your arrangements. So, for example, I have tickets to a music event in London in June. We're all about London today. Mm-hmm. And I'm bringing the family. So I have factored in kind of different ways of getting to and from there and made sure that I have days before and days after kind of wiggle room in our accommodation so that if our flights get altered, that we'll still get to the event on time and we'll get home on time as well.
0: Yeah. Okay. You're that person in your family.
2: Yeah. I'm the airport dad.
0: Yeah. Okay. So am I, which is why I keep asking you about flights to London in August. If people want to go further afield, and I mean in terms of the travel insurance, do they have to keep checking? If, say, you get your travel insurance and then a month after that, there's a government advisory that you shouldn't travel to, say, Dubai or someplace like that. Does your insurance still cover you?
2: No, and it's very important to read that small print. And I think we're very prone to clicking, I accept the T's and C's, but not reading the small print. And that small print for the travel insurance document can be as long as 12 pages, and really, like, it's a mini book if you were to print it out in regular print size. But if you travel in a conflict area or in an area that is not covered by the Department of Foreign Affairs advisories, you know, they issue those all the time. So they actually list, my policy lists countries where you shouldn't go. So it says, shouldn't go to Iran and Syria, Cuba, and certain areas in Ukraine. So it also says, I'm not covered in areas where the Department of Foreign Affairs says you shouldn't go unless it's essential travel. So when you go onto the Department of Foreign Affairs, they have an update list and they update it every day. So at the moment, you can add Israel, Iraq, Lebanon, Kuwait, Bahrain, UAE, Qatar, Saudi Arabia and Jordan to the list, which means that it also rules out Dubai and Abu Dhabi. And lots of Irish people go there on holidays every year. But you might also be unaware that certain areas of Turkey are also off limits, and Russia.
0: Russia, not surprising. What parts of Turkey? I mean, I assume, is it Turkey near, more remote parts of Turkey? Near
2: yeah,
0: the border
2: Syrian border. Yeah. Yeah. Yeah. So like, it's fine for Irish travellers who are heading to, you know, the big beach and sun locations, the big kind of locations that we all know. But if you're intending on travelling outside of those areas, you'll need to check with your travel insurer.
0: Yeah. Is it, and the drop in prices, is that affecting all prices everywhere?
2: No, not necessarily, because while the flight prices are dropping due to a reduction in demand, prices in accommodation may start to rise slightly to compensate hotels and restaurateurs for the lack of customers. So there's a bit of a balance there to be reached. But I think if you're going away with a holiday, or sorry, going away with your family, and particularly going away with small kids, I'd consider going to a travel agent rather than trying to book it all yourself. Because if anything changes on the airline side, the travel agent is responsible, they'll rebook it. You're guaranteed to get the price that you booked it at, and you've got that extra reassurance there when it comes to any changes that may come down the line.
0: Okay, so if you, you give X amount of money to travel agents for your weekend, wherever, including accommodation, and that's all you're ever going to pay, no matter what changes might be instituted.
2: Well, slightly. They can increase the cost of your holiday, but if there's fewer than 20 days before your departure. But if they increase your price by more than 8%, you can cancel without any charge. It is so technical. But what I'd say is always challenge any additional costs that you're asked for. If, say, for example, you're going away next week and your travel agent has said, oh gosh, there's an extra surcharge on this. Not that I've heard of any consumers coming up against this, but I'd ask them to clarify what your rights are in relation to it. And again, read those terms and conditions. Like, that is probably one of the most onerous tasks of being the responsible parent in any relationship, is reading those darn terms and conditions, because you can really get caught out.
0: Yeah. As far as you know, Katrina, is this affecting travel into Ireland? Might it have a knock-on effect on our tourist trade this year?
2: Being honest, I'm actually not aware, but I'm sure that somebody who's much more expert in the Irish travel trade would know an awful lot more. I mean, potentially it could be, yes.
0: Yeah. Indeed, that'll be interesting to see. Katrina, thanks a million for talking with us today. That was Katrina Redmond there, consumer journalist and columnist with The Examiner. One listener says, I got a business class flight with Emirates to Japan in September for under 2,000. I had to pay 3,500 for the same flight 7 years ago. That's interesting. I wonder, is that to do with the fuel, or maybe those flights are cheaper now? I don't know. Fancy, nonetheless. Anyway, you are listening to The Moncrief Show on News Talk. We'll take a break. After that, what is the greatest novel of all time?
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0: 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The Guardian recently conducted a poll among authors, critics and academics to compile a list of the greatest English language novels of all time. The top five are In Search of Lost Time by Proust, To the Lighthouse by Virginia Woolf, Ulysses by James Joyce, Beloved by Toni Morrison, and in the number one spot, George Eliot's doorstopper of a book, Middlemarch. Adele Coffey, whose latest book is called In Glass Houses, is here to tell us how wrong the voters were. Good afternoon, Adele.
2: Am I really? Well, yes. I mean, my book didn't even appear in the top 100, Sean.
0: Oh, my. Well, that's right. There you go. You were right. That's politics, Adele. That's all. It's who you know. That's what's going on there.
2: Oh,
0: now,
2: absolutely.
0: I mean, given that it's these things, even among the august voters, and it was quite an august list of voters, these things are always highly subjective anyway.
2: Oh, absolutely. And look, these lists come around every year, like with the changing of the seasons. It's so predictable. And Middlemarch actually is regularly in the number one spot for good reason. But my whole point on this is like, can you actually ever say what is the best novel of all time? Because novels are such a subjective and personal pleasure. We read them, we love our favourites, and we love them because they are a prism through which we can see ourselves. And so everybody's experience is individual. You might read an amazing novel, Sean, and say it's your favourite novel. I might read it equally and say, this says nothing to me about my life.
0: Yeah.
2: To coin a certain singer.
0: Well, I suppose that's the thing. Could you say Middlemarch isn't necessarily the best novel of all time, but maybe the best novel for its time?
2: Oh, absolutely. And I do think it's one of the best novels of all time. And one of the reasons I think it persists, and one of the reasons, should we tell people what it's about first?
0: Yes, do.
2: Because, people might not have read it. It is 900 pages long. So it is quite an undertaking if you do want to read it. Most people kind of read it in their English courses if they do an English degree or something like that, because it's kind of one of those ones that it's like Ulysses in that way. You know, you are either made read it or you don't approach it unless like somebody is standing over you, making you do it. But it is, it's about a town called Middlemarch, and there's a huge cast of people, but the main characters in the novel are Dorothea Brooke, who is this kind of very intelligent, earnest woman who marries this much older man called Edward Casaubon, and it's a disastrous marriage. Now, there's another couple, Tertius Lydgate, who is a doctor, and he's a very ambitious, very intelligent man as well, but he's poor, and he marries this kind of shallow, silly social climber of a woman called Rosamund Vincey, and their marriage is also a disaster. So it's kind of it's such a huge novel. It goes through all of British class. It's set kind of in the 1840s, which is about 40 years before George Eliot wrote it. So it's taking on this time of huge change in British
11: in British history. So it was like there was electoral reform, there was the arrival of the railroads, there was, you know, scientific breakthroughs that were causing people to question religion, and it was a huge time of upheaval. And really what a lot of people seem, the consensus on this novel seems to be that it is Eliot saying, you know, how does a person live in this kind of world with this kind of upheaval and find some meaning in their life when everything seems meaningless? And you can kind of see how that would appeal to modern readers, Sean, can't you? Because we are going through similar turbulence. We've got war, we've got technological, we're in a technological revolution. You know, we know so much about science and medicine and our human body, our genome. And yet, you know, religion is still there as a question. So you can see why it appeals all these years later. But it's been described as a very, very intelligent soap opera, which is a good way of putting it, because there's such a huge cast. If you like Charles Dickens, you'll really enjoy this.
0: Yeah.
11: Eliot had this huge understanding of human psychology. And I think that's what appeals about it as well. It's like this kind of, again, what I was saying at the start, you can see yourself in it in a way. And there's a BBC journalist put it very well. He said, you know, if you read this novel and if you really listen to George Eliot, you'll find out things about yourself that you didn't know and maybe don't even want to know.
0: And also for the time, it was kind of subverting, because there were a lot of books written by female authors. Now, obviously, yeah, Eliot was writing under a man's name, but she was kind of subverting that trope to a degree about looking for love and making a good marriage.
11: Well,
0: and all
11: she
0: that stuff.
11: Really was, and this is why it came to be known as one of the kind of great realist novels, because she really subverted that marriage plot trope, which was so popular then and still is so popular now, where you know the book is all about it's always leading up to marriage, and the book ends at the marriage, and we don't find out what happens afterwards. But she was really starting with the marriages, and she spends the whole book watching what happens in these marriages, and she's looking at, you know, the reality of these marriages and the disappointment involved and the difficulties and how they're kind of, they're almost ruinous for both of these people. So yeah, she was really subverting that. And she didn't have a lot of time for, like, she greatly admired a lot of female novelists, but she also didn't have a lot of time for the kind of lighter stuff. She wrote an essay called Silly Novels by Lady Novelists. So you can kind of guess where that one went. Yeah, very subtle. But so she that was one of the reasons actually that she changed her name to a man's name. Like, that's why she used a pseudonym. One was she wanted to kind of borrow the authority. Now, we are talking about different times, Sean. You know, she wanted to borrow that male authority that was automatically given to male writers and authors. And she wanted to distance herself from those sort of silly lady novelists, as she referred to them. But also, she had worked as a journalist and a kind of researcher. She was a huge intellectual, and she had a career, and she wanted to sort of protect that name from any damage. It was basically damage limitation. In case the novels weren't well received, she wanted to be able to continue working as a journalist without any reputational damage. But obviously, you know, in the time, you had the Brontes, they all wrote under under male pseudonyms as well, because it just, women weren't obviously treated in the same way. They weren't given the same sort of critical reception as male authors were.
0: Yeah. Someone's texting to say Middlemarch is fabulous on audiobook.
11: Yes, 32 hours long, yeah. Sean, 32 hours. It'll keep you going.
0: And I suppose that's the thing for, because even I suppose compared to a lot of contemporary novels, Middlemarch and novels from that period, you know, they're bigger, they have the kind of War and Peace kind of and so they take their time.
11: They really take their time.
0: And to the modern mind, that can be difficult to adjust to.
11: It's almost impossible to adjust to, I think, more and more for the modern mind, because how novels are written now, it's like a kind of a competitive sport. I see it even in my own novels. You know, you start by, like, you're trying to entrap the reader almost. You start with this like huge hook, and it's like, get them in, and then you have to try and have a kind of cliffhanger on the end of every chapter. And it's getting more and more so like that. Whereas these books, there was no television, there was no mobile phones, there was no social media. You didn't have to compete for a reader's attention that way. And the pleasure to be had was in that very slow, immersive experience. And I do have to say, and I do have to recommend, if you can take the time to read these books, and if you can commit to them, they are hugely rewarding, difficult pleasure. And, you know, you can't expect to sit down and say, I'll just read two pages of Middlemarch now before bed and expect to be affected in any way by it. You need to put aside an hour at a time, you know, because in that hour, nothing much will have happened, and you'll have to kind of absorb and reflect. The sentences are long, there's sub clauses, the language is different. You know, we're talking about the 1850s. Mm. You have to kind of, I was watching Lena Dunham there on Instagram the other day. She was referring to, you know, having to get used to ye olde English, which is kind of what is used here. It's a different way of speaking. But as with Dickens, it's very, very rewarding. And you live and breathe these characters. And because they take the time to go into the characters, you get to know them so much better than these kind of, you know, half sketched characters that we get nowadays in these really quick reads. You know, like if you look at the average audiobook, it'll take between 8 and 12 hours. Middlemarch, 32 hours.
0: Yeah. That's it, yeah. That's
11: but you do just have to put your phone away if you want to read Middlemarch. Yeah. If you want to read The Brothers Karamazov, like, you have to put the phone down. That would be my number one recommendation for getting through a long book. And then you also have to give it a bit of time, give it an hour a day, and just set a schedule. And if you're balking at that schedule, have a look at your screen time for the last week and see how many hours a day it comes in at. And it won't seem like too much of a sacrifice to give an hour a day to reading. I sound like a teacher now, don't I? I'm like, I'm like, eat your greens and read your books.
0: Indeed.
11: Very good for you.
0: Adele, thanks a million. As ever, that was Adele Coffey there. Her latest novel is called In Glass Houses. It will hook you immediately. We'll take a break, back in a couple of minutes.
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0: Coming up next is going to the vet like going to the doctor. 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
22: It's 3 o'clock. Good afternoon. A former Garda has been sentenced to 4 years and 9 months in prison for harassing and coercively controlling his ex-partner. Paul Moody of St. Raphael's Manor, Selbridge, County Kildare, was previously jailed for subjecting another former girlfriend to what she described as 3 years of hell. News Talk's courts correspondent Frank Rainey has this report, which listeners may find distressing.
23: Between March 2016 and November 2017, Paul Moody engaged in a prolonged and deeply abusive pattern of behaviour against his former partner. The court heard evidence of what was described as a campaign of intimidation, manipulation and psychological abuse. It included thousands of abusive messages being sent over a matter of days, repeated threats and efforts to control aspects of her life. He created fake email and social media accounts and threatened to send intimate photos of her to colleagues of hers, including her boss. In her victim impact statement, she said she felt like a prisoner in her own home and described her life with Moody as surviving, not living. She complained to GSOC about his behaviour, but felt the Garda Watchdog did nothing about it and described the years of inaction that followed as being like an extension of the abuse. In 2022, Moody was jailed for coercively controlling another former partner of his, and for this abuse, he was today handed a sentence of 4 years and 9 months.
22: Over 100 people gathered on Henry Street this afternoon following the death of a Congolese man in Dublin on Friday. Gardaí say an investigation is underway into the death of 35-year-old Yves Sakila. Video circulating online appears to show part of the incident, with Mr. Sakila being restrained by several security staff before Gardaí arrived at the scene. RTE bosses and the media minister will meet this afternoon to discuss the latest controversy surrounding the broadcaster. It follows the republication of RTE's top highest earners list for 2024 after it changed what it constituted as a presenter. And around 200 people have received legal letters for using illegal streaming services. Sky is making moves to clamp down on the use of dodgy boxes and have asked the letters recipients to sign a settlement promising not to subscribe to an illegal IPTV service. The company says failure to engage could lead to the pursuit of legal action. These people had their say on the move.
24: I disagree. I think it's a bit unfair.
25: Yeah, same. Like, they just want more money for themselves.
26: I don't think it's a good thing, yeah. Yeah. I think so, yeah.
27: I mean, I get it. Sky want to keep their money. They want people paying for their services.
22: That's it for now. More at 4.
28: Keigh will say at 3 o'clock or maiden, agus the ife ag rinca ar vord, agus ag eiri fear a vlingar spáinach ach ar éirinach in orira e a fóga, niatu ag dul éan áit. 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
29: Má tátu har lár an sárisha, tuk agi aradá chéle, agus crahói sib na cuivni cearta. 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
31: Good afternoon, I'm Eve Conway. Pep Guardiola will take charge of what could be his second last game at Manchester City tonight against Bournemouth. It has been widely reported that the Spaniard is set to leave the Etihad after 10 years in charge. Manchester City need to win tonight to take the title fight to the final day of the season. Elsewhere, a win for Tottenham over rivals Chelsea will ensure their Premier League survival. They sit 2 points above the relegation zone after West Ham's loss to Newcastle United at the weekend. Tottenham haven't won at Stamford Bridge since 2018, and a defeat would mean the relegation fight will be decided on the final day. Munster, Ulster and Connacht will kick off their next URC campaigns with home games in the opening round. On Friday the 25th of September, Connacht will host the Stormers and Ulster will face Edinburgh in Belfast. Munster get their campaign underway against Glasgow at Thomond Park on Saturday the 26th. On the same day, Leinster will open their season in South Africa. They face the Lions. To hear live commentary of the League of Ireland every Friday, download the Go Loud app now.
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22: Well, generally cloudy today with widespread showers or more persistent spells of rain. Highest temperatures 12 to 17 degrees. And now you're up to date on News Talk.
4: A lot of people drink and like wine, but let's be honest, at least 90% of us are not experts in the field of wine. But we go into restaurants, we all play this sort of production that we know about wine. Nobody at the table knows anything about wine. The waiter himself, he knows nothing about wine. We know red colour and white colour. That's all you know. But you all pretend you know a great deal more. Would you like to see the wine list? He might as well be saying, would you like the book of gibberish? Yes, I would. We pretend I'm looking at that. Ignore all the words and focus entirely on the prices. You just pointed, you can't even the confidence to say it. I want this one. Ah, a fine choice. I have no idea if that's a fine choice. Then they come and they show you the bottle. You have to stop your conversation to stare at a bottle of wine. But you go along with it because it's all part of it. It's the only part of the meal you need to witness that it's coming from the right source. It's not like you order a hamburger and they come up with a photo of a cow. This is a cow.
0: That's Michael McIntyre talking about wine there that we were talking about earlier on, that apparently beer consumption has overtaken wine consumption in France for the first time ever. And he's a lot of interesting observations in that you will look at the wine list and then you might go, I have no idea. I'm not, that one looks easier to pronounce, so I might say that one. But you won't go for the absolute cheapest one. You'll go for maybe the second cheapest one to make it give the impression that you know what you're talking about, when in fact you probably don't. We were also talking to Adele Coffey there about this Guardian poll where they chose the greatest English language novel of all time. One texter says, not a single Steinbeck novel on the Guardian list of 100 best novels. That alone negates its relevance to me. Well, you could go through and say there's a lot of omissions. There's no there's no John Updike, there's no Philip Roth, there's no Lord of the Rings isn't on it, and that's often cited in other lists. Now, it depends what the criteria is you would use for choosing a great novel. There's no Raymond Chandler on it, though. If you look at there's a list of judges there. And now, there are hundreds of them that they asked, very many of them well-known writers themselves, and they were all asked to give their top 10. And the top 10s they gave are quite different to, you know, it was probably an averaged out 100 that they got. And there were inclusions there. Some of them did choose Lord of the Rings, for instance. Some of them did choose the likes of Raymond Chandler and many, many other writers who didn't make the list at all. Now, as medical science advances, there's an ever-increasing number of treatments that people can receive, and the same is true for veterinary medicine with a similar range of costs. Dr. Stephen Martin is a vet and a diplomat of the European College of Veterinary Surgeons. Good afternoon, Stephen.
5: Hey, Sean.
0: What do you mean? What does diplomat of the European College of Surgeons mean?
5: It's a professional qualification similar to what human doctors would go through to become a consultant. So after your standard veterinary training, we go through internships, residencies, and then sit board examinations to become a specialist. It's a protected title.
0: Right, okay. And is this like a specialist in various areas of animal?
5: Yeah, so there wouldn't be the same degree of subspecialization you'll have in human medicine, but you can be a specialist in cardiology, surgery, internal medicine, radiology, so similar breakdowns across areas.
0: Right, so in Ireland, if you find out your dog has a heart problem, are mm-hmm. there specific vets who will deal with that?
5: Yeah, there's typically a three-tiered system. So you have your general practice vets, you have people who hold certificates that would be considered advanced practitioners, and then you have your kind of tertiary level of care, which is specialists. And as I said, that's kind of the protected title. So you have to have become a diplomat or achieved a certain qualification to be able to claim yourself as a specialist on the register.
0: So if your dog needs surgery, It wouldn't be usually the first vet you brought them to, your local vet, if you know what I mean. They would refer you, would they?
5: It depends on the complexity of the case. Your general practice vet will do a lot of surgery, you know, typically lots of neutering, desexing surgeries that would be routinely done in general practice up to the more advanced things. And then as a specialist, there's about 10 of us working as small animal surgery specialists in the country across a few different practices. So we would take, I guess, the more challenging or the more complex cases or the cases that need more advanced equipment to get them to a successful outcome.
0: Yeah, and I assume that that's, you know, that if you get to that point, that's a situation where you better wish you had pet insurance.
5: Yes and no. I mean, it's a probably...
0: Well, depending on how wealthy you are, but, you know, just say if you're a regular person.
5: I think we're a necessary evil. You know, people aren't usually happy to come to meet us, but if they need us, they're happy to have the option available.
0: Yeah, I know, but I mean, when you get to that, the same as with a person, if you have to have some sort of complex surgery, it's expensive if you don't have the insurance.
5: Oh, it can be. Yeah, absolutely. There's no denying that.
0: Yeah. Does it ever happen that people have to make a terrible decision of, I can't afford this, so...
5: Absolutely. I guess it's all relative to people's situations. You know, if they can't afford it, I guess there are other options. You know, there are alternative treatments that might not be as optimal as we would like to be able to offer. There are compromises. There are cases where on welfare grounds, euthanasia is the unfortunate outcome, but from a welfare point of view, totally justifiable.
0: Yeah. And is spinal surgery on dogs quite common? Because, you know, they can, often dogs, and sometimes it's the breed that they have particular problems with, hips and that kind of thing.
5: Yeah, more common than you'd probably think. Like in our practice this week, we've already had 3 spinal surgeries. So by Tuesday afternoon.
0: Crikey.
5: Yeah.
0: And is that because the animal would have hurt itself, or just it's some sort of kind of genetic abnormality that are...
5: Trauma and injuries are less common. So typically these are degenerative problems. So certain breed predispositions, Daxies are the kind of classic. They have degeneration of discs in their back. The disc ruptures and compresses their spinal cord, and they have an excellent chance of recovery with the right treatment. So, you know, outcomes are generally positive.
0: Yeah. But at the same time, there are certain breeds that you get, and it's almost inbuilt that something might go wrong, or far more likely that it might go wrong.
5: Certainly, there's a predisposition. So Daxies, French Bulldogs, some other breeds are prone to certain spinal conditions. Other dogs are prone to orthopedic conditions. Other breeds are prone to underlying cardiac diseases or endocrine diseases. So I guess we've selectively bred for problems as well as desirable traits.
0: They have difficulty breathing. Some breeds that have been selectively
5: for
0: bred
5: sure,
0: as well,
5: just
0: to make them look cute.
5: Yeah, yeah. The bug eyes and the short noses makes them look like babies.
0: And if they and after spinal surgery, then does the animal have to be kept in place so they're not trying to jump around the place and that kind of stuff?
5: It all depends on what they've had done. Like, I suppose the typical decompressive surgeries that we do don't destabilize the spine. So they need to rest, you know, they need time to recuperate and get their comfort back, but they don't need to be wrapped in cotton wool. Like, these dogs go home, and cats, we operated on a cat last week with a spinal compression. They go home, they recuperate, they will often go and meet veterinary physiotherapists or have rehabilitation treatments. So there's a whole other world of medical care there that people don't know a lot about.
0: How does a vet physiotherapist work, given that you can't communicate directly, with the dog or cat?
5: Honestly, they're amazing. Like, they're the veterinary physiotherapists that I've worked with. There's two kind of typical tiers. There would be veterinary nurses or vets who have gone on and done physiotherapy qualifications, and there are chartered physiotherapists from the human world who do additional qualifications to become veterinary physiotherapists. So, you know, that there's amazing options there, and they're very intuitive. They know what they're looking at. They are a massive assistance to people like me who probably don't have the time or the means to do all of the rehab as well as the surgeries.
0: Yeah. But to get the dog, say, to do the rehab, how do you get them to do it? I mean, you can't tell them to do it.
5: I guess they're never hypochondriac. If they feel good, they'll do things, you know, and it's one of the real advantages of working with veterinary patients is if they feel okay, they'll do almost anything. So like it's all motivation, reward based encouragement. Like if going for a walk or picking up their lead is as much encouragement as they might need to go and do something, and stepping over poles, weaving around a course, you know, doing hydrotherapy in a pool or on a water treadmill, these things all exist. And dogs like attention. You know, if you're interacting with them, they're happy for the most part.
0: Yeah. Now, and now this is, I suppose, at the lower end, because I didn't know that dogs could get cataracts.
5: Yeah.
0: Is that just an age-related condition for dogs? Or
5: it can be age-related. There are endocrine conditions like diabetes can cause cataracts in dogs and cats. Treatment is a little bit different to that in people, but I'm not an ophthalmologist, so I'll stay in my lane.
0: Okay, all right. But, you know, roughly speaking, how does it work to remove a cataract from a dog?
5: They incise the cornea and remove the opaque lens. Yeah. So, to the best of my knowledge, and as I said, I'm stepping outside my wheelhouse here a little bit, they don't have the same acuity of vision requirements that people do. So lens reimplantation may or may not be necessary.
0: Okay. How do you even know if your dog has cataracts?
5: They've got foggy eyes.
0: Oh, right. Because it's as simple as that, really.
5: Yeah. I mean, yeah. Obviously, there's lots of reasons they can have foggy eyes. Having them assessed by your GP vet,

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3: Yeah, there's a similar kind of pathway to all of these diseases in animals as well as in people.
4: Are we feeding dogs particularly too much crap?
3: I guess, yeah. It's I don't know how to be diplomatic in my answer. I think we see lots of dogs that are babied a lot more, and you know, we see lots of overweight patients, I guess, coming to us with orthopedic conditions or spinal problems, and excessive weight plays a part in that. It's certainly something that, you know, you can take the pressure off a diseased joint by maintaining lean body weight, the same for dogs as it would be for a person.
4: Yeah. But I'm thinking particularly of that scenario, and many people listening will be familiar. It's dinner time and Rover's at your feet whining. and so, you know, you might let them lick your plate at the end or something like that, or drop them. You shouldn't really do that.
3: I guess in an ideal world, no. But
4: yeah,
3: we all have our vices.
4: Yeah. Well, we do. People have some worse vices than that. Stephen, thanks a million for coming in
3: to talk
4: to us today. That was Stephen Martin there. He's a vet and diplomat of the European College of Veterinary Surgeons. Let's remind you what's in the cash machine.
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7: You are listening to the Moncrief Show on News Talk. 087 1400 106 is our WhatsApp number. Jonathan DeBurka Butler joins us once again to bring a story from other parts of the world. Afternoon, Jonathan.
8: Sean, how are you getting on?
7: Right, Latvia, we're going to go to first. The Prime Minister has resigned.
8: Yes, so this is the Prime Minister, Evika Selina. She's been there since September of 2023, and she was leading a three-party coalition. Now, I suppose the scandal that led to her resignation, nothing to do with her. You could argue it's nothing to do with the defence minister that she fired either. But it began on the 7th of May when three drones from UK that were meant to be heading towards somewhere in Russia, that were meant to be heading towards somewhere in Russia, somehow had their signals jammed and ended up going into Latvian airspace, okay?
7: Okay.
8: So the three drones ended up in three very different places. So that one of them crashed into the ground, presumably exploded near a town called Rezekne. Another one went into an oil storage unit in near the same town. And then the other one flew through Latvian airspace and out the other side, and we don't know where that ended up. Okay. So, a big scandal. Thankfully, nobody was injured. Nobody died or nobody was injured, but it was a big scandal because that's the second time it's happened this year, right? And both Latvian authorities and Ukrainian authorities admitted, they were Ukrainian drones. Now, Latvia, for obvious reasons, because it's very small and it's hugged up right against the border there with Russia, and it only has a population of 1.8 million people, is very supportive of Ukraine, and very sympathetic towards them, as are the other three countries there beside it, Lithuania and Estonia. So having this kind of thing happening not once but twice in the space of the year isn't great. So somebody had to go. And Vika Selina, the Prime Minister, decided to fire her Defence Minister, a man by the name of Andris Spruds. That happened last week. But he was the head of another party within that three-party coalition, and you can imagine what happened next. He said, that's not on. His party left the coalition, she had to resign, and so the government effectively collapsed.
7: My word.
8: So they're being mocked by Russia, for their lack of stability, that kind of thing. Now, it should be said that there are elections due to take place in October. They're moving relatively quickly to try and come up with a solution. An interim government made up of five parties. I think there's six parties in Parliament, so they're going to have effectively a cross-party coalition that'll keep them ticking over until October. But it's not something that you want to be happening. Instability.
7: Yeah.
8: When the great bear is licking its lips next door.
7: Yes.
8: Yeah.
7: Now, these drones weren't intended to go through. There isn't an agreement with Ukraine and Latvia to allow them to go through.
8: No, if you look at the map, there's a couple of ways it could have gone. I doubt they went through Belarus and then up through and into Latvia. They probably went into Russia, out of Russia, and then back into Latvia somehow. I don't know how it happened, to be honest with you.
7: Okay, but they don't know how it happened either, presumably.
8: It doesn't look that way at the moment.
7: So I don't know.
8: Only that the signals were jammed. That's all somehow. So there may well have been Russian interference on yeah. some level, but I can't say
7: yeah.
8: for sure.
7: Right. But if they don't know, why are they having a row about it? I don't understand, because it sounds like something outside their control.
8: Yeah,
7: both
8: indeed.
7: The minister and the prime minister.
8: Yeah, so she said in her parting shot, I suppose, about the defence minister, that she was getting rid of him because of an overall lack of coordination, shall we say,
7: okay.
8: within the Department of Defence. That was her excuse anyway. But, you know, somebody's head had to go on the chopping block, I suppose, for this happening twice, and that's what she chose to do. Maybe she didn't expect such a backlash
7: yeah.
8: from the party and the party to leave en masse. So...
7: Yeah,
8: I don't know why. You know, it's okay. it might have been a miscalculation on her part. For her part, she says she's resigning, but she's not going away. So you can. She's relatively young, I think. I think she's only late 40s. She might be 50 at this stage, but she's not long in the job. So she'll probably go for election again in October and see what the country decides.
7: Yeah, indeed. So that's when the general election is going to be.
8: It was June, October, and I'd say I doubt it'll be called earlier. I think the president has called on the parties to come up with a solution and stick to the plan of holding the general election in October. But that might all change.
7: Okay, Germany we're going to go to next. Now, a controversy over... are they allowing people into a museum or not based on their nationality?
8: They're not allowing them in based on their nationality. Now, I know we did a story on Germany last week, but I just couldn't avoid this one. And it is slightly connected to the one that we had before, because it is to do with this... Loosely, I suppose, to do with the war in Europe, if you want to bring it into a broader, if you want to look at it in a broader scale or a broader picture. So this is about a museum in Germany, as you said. It's in the city of Koblenz. It's called the Bundeswehr Museum of German Defense Technology, right? And the story came to light actually from a publication in Ukraine when a woman got in touch with the media there about the fact that she had been refused entrance to this museum, right? She said that she had travelled for 2 hours with her two children to get into the museum, but when they got to the top of the queue, they were asked to show ID. The ID showed that she was from Ukraine, and she was told that she was on a list of countries that weren't allowed to come into the museum, right? So there's 26 countries on that list, okay? So some of them are Ukraine, Russia, Belarus, Iran, Pakistan, Moldova, Afghanistan, and then there's countless others. So 26 in total. And so the story kind of leaked out from Ukraine, got into Germany, and the German press began to get onto it and sort of look for answers, right? So first place they went was obviously to the museum.
7: Yeah.
8: And the museum said, well, it's actually nothing to do with us, and we're a little bit cheesed off about this because we don't always know how to deal with it, because obviously people get upset when they're told they can't get in. They discovered that there had been a notification on the website and a sign on the door since March of this year, which listed these 26 countries, right? And the spokesperson for the military, really, rather than the museum, said that it was due to military security regulations that access to the collection is currently denied to nationals of countries listed in accordance with Section 13, Paragraph 1, Number 17 of the Security Clearance Act. And the spokesperson followed that up by saying that this museum was really more of a kind of a college, right? It's full of military wear,
7: okay.
8: Right? So tanks and trucks and guns and whatever else you have, and they come and they look at that and they get an education on what are the different types of military wear that different European armies use, okay? And that's where they get their education.
7: Yeah.
8: And that is its primary function, right?
7: Yeah.
8: Its secondary function is as a museum for the public. And so the rules around its primary function trump any rules about its secondary function, if that makes sense. And so there are military rules and regulations about access. Now, when they went further and they asked people in Berlin what was the reason for the list and the countries on the list, they were met with silence. So we don't have a specific reason.
7: Yes.
8: We just know that this list was compiled in 2022. It includes those 26 countries. Presumably they believe that there's a risk of spying or information that they don't want to get out or whatever it might be. But for whatever the reason is, and they do, you know, give the Section 13, Paragraph 1, Number 17 of the Security Clearance Act as the reason, They deem that those countries and people from those countries are a risk to their national security.
7: It's an odd one, because I would have thought the information that they're that's available in this place, you could probably find on the internet anyway. I doubt if they're letting certain people in and this is a military secret, but don't tell anyone that you know from Ukraine about this.
8: So the only thing that I can think of, or that might be able to answer the question, is that I don't think all of these wares that are on show have been disarmed.
7: Okay, right. So they're worried about sabotage.
8: They could well be. Yeah. There was a few articles that I had a look at, and they all seemed to mention that aspect of it, thereby sort of, you know, looking at it from that point of view, that there's a risk of sabotage, as you say, or something going wrong.
7: Yeah. Okay. Interesting one. Right. Australia, we're going to go to now, and this is a court case involving a trans woman and a social media app.
8: Yes, trans woman on a social media app, and the case is called Tickle versus Giggle.
7: Yeah.
8: So everybody get that out of your system before we move on. There's a series enough case, right? It's been going on since, I suppose, 2021 it goes back to, when a person who identifies as a woman, by the name of Roxanne Tickle, downloaded the Giggle for Girls app. This is an app that was started in 2020, basically as a safe space for women to meet online and network. All right, so excluded men. And it was put together by a woman called Sal Grover, who I believe was a scriptwriter in Hollywood for years and came back to Australia and set this up, right? Okay, so the Roxanne Tickle tried to get into the app, and join it. And she was successful, right? And in order to do that, she had to take a selfie and an AI or whatever determined that she was
7: a woman.
8: Yeah. Womanly enough looking to get in, And she used the app for about 6 months. But then the owner of the app, this Sal Grover, was going through it, doing her own administration on it. And she discovered the picture and she said, no, that's a man.
7: Yeah.
8: And kicked Roxanne Tickle out.
7: Okay.
8: Tickle then tried to get back in, and this is important. Tickle then tried to get back in, and she explained at that point that she identified as a woman, all right?
7: But it hadn't previously been
8: identified, and this is important to the case, and I'll explain why in a minute, right? But Grover didn't let her back into the app, right? And that was that. So Roxanne Tickle took the case, under the Sexual Discrimination Act, which was amended in 2013 by none other than Julia Gillard to say that discrimination couldn't be based on gender identity, right? So very important, right? So she won the initial case, that is, Roxanne Tickle won the initial case, and she was given damages of $10,000, I think it was, And the judge in the ruling in a federal court basically said that Sal Grover, the owner of the app, had indirectly discriminated against Tickle, right? Basically saying that, she thought the person was a man based on the visuals, and so kicked her out. And indeed, Grover had said, look, that's exactly what I did. So, that's what I dealt with her in a way that I would have dealt with any other man, is exactly what she said, right?
7: Okay.
8: But that was appealed, So both Sal Grover appealed, the owner of the app appealed the original decision, and then Tickle counter-appealed, saying that it wasn't accidental discrimination, that it was done on purpose. So this is what was overturned the other day, right? The court, the proper federal court, with three judges, basically decided that the discrimination wasn't accidental, and it was done on purpose, and doubled the amount of damages that Grover now has to pay to Tickle to $20,000. Now, obviously, this has caused quite a bit. It's been watched very closely in Australia, right? Mm. And Sal Grover has not been shy about going on media and, arguing her case. And she says she's going to appeal and now bring it to the High Court as well. So, although Roxanne Tickle came out of the court and said she was delighted and said she hoped to be able to get on with the rest of her life, it seems unlikely that she will. It seems unlikely that she'll be able to do that anytime soon.
7: Yeah, okay. So that last judgment wasn't the highest court in the land in Australia.
8: There's one more to go.
7: Okay.
8: Now, whether they hear the case or not, I don't know. I mean, because this has got into the political spectrum now as well, because the party that I think are in opposition at the moment are saying that if they get in, they'll change the law. And they'll get rid of the gender identity bit. So there's consternation about this.
7: Okay, right. So you can see how it would be very divisive. And Giggle, when Giggle was set up, was it because you can say this is a safe place for women, meaning no trans women. Thank you very much. Was that implicit in the idea behind it?
8: From the few interviews that I've seen with Sal Grover, that's exactly what it was set up for.
7: Right, okay.
8: I think she didn't foresee that problem.
7: Yes, right, okay. And from Roxanne Tickle's part, was there a little bit of perhaps mischief by joining it?
8: I can't say, really. I'd be out of order if I made any comment on that, sorry.
7: Brazil, we're going to go to next. Now, this is a piece of videotape involving Jair Bolsonaro's son.
8: Yeah.
7: Asking for $26 million. Thank you very much. To make a film.
8: To make a film about his dad.
7: Which we'd be first to
8: go and see, you and me. Friday night with the popcorn.
7: Yeah.
8: Yeah, so this is Flavio Bolsonaro. He'd be well known. He's 45 years of age. He's a member of the Senate. And basically, he's been caught asking a man who is standing trial for fraud to the tune of $60 billion for $26 million, as you say, right?
7: So
8: this man, the man in question is a man called Daniel Vorcaro. He was a banker. He owned or ran a small private bank called Master Bank, and he's accused of defrauding about 800,000 clients of his, right? And as that fraud got worse, he tried to cover his losses. He paid millions in bribes to public officials and politicians, right? Now, at the time that these conversations between Flavio Bolsonaro and Vorcaro happened, he wasn't in jail, but there were rumors swilling around the place that he was a ne'er-do-well, okay?
7: Yeah.
8: And he was the wrong type of person to be involved in. But originally, when these tapes were released last week, tapes and text messages were released last week, Flavio Bolsonaro denied the allegations. And then, you know, he tried to get away with it. And then he said, oh, yeah, well, okay, I did do it, but I'm just a son seeking private sponsorship for a private film about his father's story, brackets which I was hoping to make millions of dollars out of.
7: Yeah.
8: So that's what he's saying.
7: Yeah.
8: So
7: this would be some sort of, because the father's still under house arrest and all that kind of thing, I assume. So this would be some sort of, no, he was a great man.
8: Undoubtedly. Yeah. And the thing
7: Any
8: about
7: big
8: this,
7: names attached to it, or, you know, directors lined up.
8: There was Jim Caviezel, is it? The guy who played Jesus in Mel Gibson's Passion of Christ?
7: Yeah.
8: He was lined up to star in it.
7: Crikey.
8: Now, there's no indication that he did anything wrong, by the way.
7: Yeah.
8: He even knew
7: about this.
8: Well, no comment.
7: Yeah.
8: But anyway, so the problem for Flavio Bolsonaro is that up until this scandal broke, right, he was doing very well in the polls against President Lula. Brazil is going to have elections in October, I think, like Latvia, in October of this year. And they're neck and neck, okay? But this scandal has screwed him completely, if you'll excuse my language.
7: Right.
8: Because we know that half of the money was transferred from Daniel Vorcaro into an intermediary account, but we don't know where it is now. And this is going to be a big problem for him. So there's already talk now of Flavio Bolsonaro having to stand down from this election. And it looks like the possibility is that Bolsonaro, that is Bolsonaro Sr.'s wife, Michelle, who is younger than Flavio Bolsonaro, the son, and quite a charismatic and good-looking lady, will be the candidate that goes up against Lula as the representative of the Bolsonaro family. So fascinating stuff.
7: Was it implicit in the video that was released that you give us money, Mr. Vorcaro, to make a movie and we'll help you out with your legal troubles kind of thing?
8: No, I don't think that came up at all. I mean, again, these recordings, the conversations, I should say, and the recordings of the conversation, sorry, happened before he was in prison.
7: Right, okay. Right?
8: So there was no legal proceedings yet, although, as I say, there was rumours that were flying around.
7: And it's a pretty big budget for a Brazilian film.
8: Yeah, yeah.
7: Was it in space or big special effects?
8: Yeah, compared to, I mean, there's two other films which I'm sure you've reviewed before on Friday, Movies and Booze. I'm Still Here, which won the Oscar for Best International Feature in 2025, had a budget of nearly $9 million. And The Secret Agent, I don't know if you've seen it, but that was nominated for Best Picture in 2026. That had a budget of only $6 million. So this one was nearly $27 million. So I don't know.
7: Well, maybe they only need half the money since half of it's missing.
8: Indeed.
7: Mexico. We're going to go to finally bad news for school kids there.
8: Yes, they were going to finish school early. The Mexican government again on the 7th of May made an announcement through Mario Delgado, who's the Minister for Education, that because of an extraordinary heat wave, the World Cup and other factors, they had decided they were going to finish school early, the 5th of June, instead of the 15th of July. Now, as you can imagine, this outraged a lot of parents, and they have a parents' association, a national union of parents there in Mexico. I don't know, do we have one of those here?
7: Let's not put ideas. One way or the other, because we'll probably get, you know, yeah.
8: Let's not put ideas into people's heads.
7: Of course, there is. How dare you not say there isn't.
8: Anyway, the 5th of June was going to be the day, so the kids were delighted, the parents not so happy, and so they had to row back on it. So instead of that, they're going to be now finishing on the 15th of July, as they would have been expected to finish. So there you go.
7: Okay, and there's no kind of wiggle room there to let them off to watch matches or anything like that.
8: I don't know if that's been made. I think they will have to let them off to watch matches, in fairness, but I mean the World Cup will be nearly over excuse me, by the time they finish on the 15th, so
7: yeah, okay, yeah, education more important, right? What should we look out for this coming week or so?
8: On Saturday, Barbara Streisand is getting honoured with a Palme d'Or at Cannes. Okay. I have no idea why I included that there. There must be much going on in the future.
7: Yeah.
8: Then on Sunday, as most sports people will know, the Premier League ends 3 o'clock or 5 o'clock on Sunday. And then there's parliamentary elections in Cyprus, which could be quite interesting. Cyprus, very interesting spot. So it'll be interesting to see what happens there.
7: Okay. Jonathan, thanks a million. As ever, Jonathan de Burka Butler, there you are listening to the Moncrief Show on News Talk. We'll take a break after that. How to grow a chair.
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7: You are listening to the Moncrief Show on News Talk. Shane's here to tell us about what's coming up on the hard shoulder. Shane.
18: Yeah, hi, Sean. We're going to be talking about the vigil that was held on Dublin's Henry Street today for the Congolese man who died last Saturday on Henry Street. We'll be talking about that. This controversy, the serious allegations made in relation to Married at First Sight. We'll be asking, is it time to call time on reality TV? Unlikely to happen, but it is a question worth asking. And on a much lighter note, have you seen, are you a Spotify user?
7: No, I hate Spotify with every fibre of my being.
18: Well, people are hating the Spotify logo change with every fibre of their being. We're going to be talking about that as well. I know, first world problems.
7: First world problems. If you're a musician and you enjoy being ripped off by a multi-billions app, let's tune into the hard shoulder after the 4 o'clock news. We were talking earlier on about the changing face of veterinary. It's far more specialised than you might assume. June in Kildare says, I have the highest respect to veterinarians and especially the specialist surgeons. I had a rescue cat that had breathing problems. My vet referred me to a specialist hospital in Summerhill. Long story short, this poor young kitty was a road accident victim, had a herniated diaphragm, and his colon was floating in his chest cavity. Many, many euros later, he's completely recovered and a testament to the surgeon's skills. That cat is hale and hearty. Unfortunately, the surgery could not cure his weird personality. His full name is Zebby the Asshole. I'm sure June, he didn't choose that name himself. And another text that says, any breed which is bred for aesthetics should be banned. Well, indeed. And we're breeding animals so they look a certain way and then saddling them with all sorts of health problems and then saying, no, we love our pets. If you want a chair for inside or outside the house, you can go to IKEA or a garden centre or the like, or you can take a more long-term view. You can order now to get your chair somewhere between 6 and 9 years' time. And that's because the chair isn't constructed. It's literally grown from a tree. Gavin Munro is one half of a UK couple who do this. Gavin, good afternoon to you.
19: Good afternoon, Sean. Lovely to hear from you.
7: Describe to us what is coppicing, which is a very, very old technique.
19: It's Stone Age. We've been doing this for tens of thousands of years. There's a certain varieties of tree. You can cut them down in the winter, down to the ground, and then in the spring, new shoots come popping back up. And it's something that we've been doing for building material and firewood for a very long time. And we're just sort of taking a subtle rearrangement of that to some degree.
7: Yeah. So is it the case you chop it down to the base, the shoots come out, and then are you using molds or something to kind of mold the shape of a tree?
19: Yeah, I mean, it's early days, so we're still kind of developing different ways of doing it. But essentially, there's a kind of mold and a frame that we shape the branches as they grow. And you want to get it fairly subtle because you don't want to tie it too tight to the frame either. So there's a bit of a balancing act. But in some ways, it's a really kind of simple idea. You're just growing the branches, shaping them in along the lines of the mold, and pruning off the bits that aren't right, and in many ways it's kind of simple.
7: Do you have to at a certain point graft some of the branches together?
19: Well, yeah, that's the lovely bit actually. So you've kind of there's a moment to graft them back together, but when you do, the branches, if the graft takes, they grow back into like one solid piece, a little bit like when you break a bone and stuff, or you reset a bone. It's the same sort of thing. So then, ideally, you've got a chair that you've grown with no joints. It's all, one piece, and could easily be a kind of, you know, could last a few hundred years if we're careful with a bit of luck.
7: That's extraordinary. I assume you couldn't do this with any sort of a tree. They need to be malleable in that way, but also I assume fairly solid when the final product emerges.
19: Yeah, I mean, like I say, it's still early days, so we're still kind of developing, but it doesn't seem that every tree works for this. So, you know, I think there's going to be different trees are good for different things. You know, willow was good to start with, but I don't think it's quite the right species for chairs, but might make great chandeliers, you know. So it's, there's a lot of kind of seeing what each tree itself is happy to do. You can't really push them in any direction they don't want to go. So, yeah, a long burner.
7: Yeah, no, as you say, it's early days. Though, as I understand it, you've been doing this or variations of this for about 20 years.
19: Yeah, yes, it has been 20 years. Yeah. But working with trees is the learning curve is, I thought it would take us, you know, like 2 or 3 years to, you know, you bend a branch, you know, after 2 or 3 years, we would know whether that was right or not. But it's more like a 12 or 13 year learning cycle as, you know, trees, they move an awful lot when you're not looking. So keeping them, you know, where you want it to be at the point of harvest is a skill we're still learning.
7: Yeah. So far, you have produced trees, though. I'm looking at a picture of one right now.
19: Yeah, we've got, you know, we've had about half a dozen working prototypes. And there's another half a dozen more kind of on their way. But, we've had some, it's been a very big learning curve. So we've realised that some of the things we did in 2016, 2018 weren't quite right. So we're kind of now rethinking, you know, we're kind of getting ready for a third generation design. So it's going to take us another decade to know whether the things we're doing today are going to be right or not.
7: Oh, my word. And theoretically, yeah. Gavin, could you make other objects as well, apart from chairs?
19: Well, yeah, we did. We've done some, we grew a few lamps as a kind of test thing, and we're working on tables. But, theoretically, you can grow almost any structure, but there's only so many hours in the day, so we're going to try and get chairs right. And I mean, although that said, to some degree we're now opening this out to a kind of citizen science project, where everybody can grow some pieces in their garden or on their balcony and stuff. So we're going to do some sort of experiments growing squares, a little bit simpler, and if we can grow a square, then that's an indicator that the species might be good or that tree might be good. And we've got a design for some benches that are kind of a lot simpler than chairs. And you can kind of keep them, they grow sort of like a little U shape upside down. So you can keep them growing in your garden, or you can harvest them and turn them around and have them as a little bench. So yeah, there's a...
7: Yeah. This, given that these are very, very long-term projects, Gavin, and I don't want to bring up the spectre of death, but you and Alice won't live together forever. So, are you going to pass these skills on to another generation of people?
19: Oh, absolutely. Yeah, I think this could easily be, you know, a 50-year project before we get, you know, clean, clear, repeatable instructions of how to do this. But, yeah, definitely multi-generational.
7: Yeah, and are you taking orders from people?
19: No,
7: you're not. Because you were down at Chelsea, I think, displaying prototypes.
19: Yeah, we just got back late last night. Yeah. So down there is a, because, you know, we don't have quite so many, and the chair at Chelsea was a bronze cast of the Getty chair, which was our first prototype that you could definitely sit on.
7: Yeah.
19: So, you know, that's kind of, casting that design well, you know, bronze lasts an awful long time, doesn't
7: it? Yes, it does. It does indeed. Yeah. Gavin, thanks a million for speaking with us today. That was Gavin Munro there. And as you heard, long-term investment there, both in time, mostly in time, really, and physical effort. That's our lot for today. Shane and Ciara up next on The Hard Shoulder. Our production team today, Simon Tierney, Hugo De Silva Scott, Caoimhe Harney and Clara Darmody. We'll talk to you tomorrow at 2. See you then.
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8: Legislation brought before Cabinet aimed at tackling puppy farms. How clean are you in the kitchen? And laws bringing RTE under the supervision of state spending watchdog approved by Cabinet.
31: And how people could move from one category to another seamlessly. So there is a lot of work in the organisation because people felt that this was the end of it 3 or 4 years ago.
6: Plus, Ireland's special rapporteur for child protection, Keelan Gallagher, places her books on the Hard Shoulder bookshelf. Why do we all hate the new Spotify icon? And a vigil has been held on Henry Street in the wake of the death of a Congolese man.
0: People are lacking simple empathy. It's not a black versus white issue. This is just a human justice issue. It's wrong.
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3: Across Ireland, this is the home of conversation that counts. 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
4: It's 4 o'clock. Good afternoon. A former Garda has been sentenced to 4 years and 9 months in prison for harassing and coercively controlling his ex-partner. Paul Moody of St. Raphael's Manor, Selbridge, County Kildare, was previously jailed for subjecting another former girlfriend to what she described as 3 years of hell. News Talk's courts correspondent Frank Graney has this report, which listeners may find distressing.
5: Between March 2016 and November 2017, Paul Moody engaged in a prolonged and deeply abusive pattern of behaviour against his former partner. The court evidence of what was described as a campaign of intimidation, manipulation and psychological abuse. It included thousands of abusive messages being sent over a matter of days, repeated threats and efforts to control aspects of her life. He created fake email and social media accounts and threatened to send intimate photos of her to colleagues of hers, including her boss. In her victim impact statement, she said she felt like a prisoner in her own home and described her life with Moody as surviving, not living. She complained to GSOC about his behaviour but felt the Garda watchdog did nothing about it and described the years of inaction that followed as being like an extension of the abuse. In 2022, Moody was jailed for coercively controlling another former partner of his, and for this abuse he was today handed a sentence of 4 years and 9 months.
4: A vigil has been held in Dublin City Centre for Eve Sakila, who died in an incident on Henry Street on Friday. Video of part of the incident in which Mr. Sakila can be seen being restrained by a number of security staff before Gardaí arrive on the scene has been circulated online. This woman, Jessica, says the footage is distressing.
0: And the fact that there's this video circulating around the internet and some of the comments that show literally lack of empathy and so many bystanders that watch is actually very, very concerning.
4: Two teenagers have been arrested in connection with a serious assault in Blanchardstown in Dublin. A man in his 30s was found unconscious on the Mill Road shortly before 4:30 on Sunday. He remains in a critical condition at Connolly Hospital. A third day of discussions to find a solution to the ongoing ambulance workers' dispute is continuing this afternoon. Over 2,000 SIPTU and UNITE members working in the National Ambulance Service are calling for improved pay and working conditions. And Emma Willis, Josh Widdicombe and former professional dancer Johannes Radibi have been announced as the new hosts of Strictly. BBC bosses say their chemistry is undeniable. That's it for now. More at 5.
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12: Good afternoon, I'm Eve Conway. Manchester City can take the title fight to the final day of the season with a win at Bournemouth tonight. City are looking to cut Arsenal's lead at the top of the table back down to just 2 points. This could be manager Pep Guardiola's second last game in charge, with the Spaniard heavily rumoured to leave this summer. Elsewhere, a win for Tottenham over rivals Chelsea will ensure their Premier League survival. They sit 2 points above the relegation zone after West Ham's loss to Newcastle United at the weekend. Tottenham haven't won at Stamford Bridge since 2018, and a defeat would mean the relegation fight will be decided on the final day. And Munster, Ulster and Connacht will kick off their next URC campaigns with home games in the opening round. On Friday the 25th of September, Connacht will host the Stormers and Ulster will face Edinburgh in Belfast. Munster get their campaign underway against Glasgow at Thomond Park on Saturday the 26th. On the same day, Leinster will open their season in South Africa. They face the Lions. To hear live commentary of the League of Ireland every Friday, download the Go Loud app now.
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4: Well, generally cloudy today with widespread showers or more persistent spells of rain. Highest temperatures 12 to 17 degrees. And now you're up to date on News Talk.
1: Thank you for that, Eamon. You're listening to The Hard Shoulder with Shane Coleman and Ciara Kelly. And there is lots to come on the show this evening between now and 7 o'clock.
6: Yeah, as you heard on the news there with Eamon, laws bringing RTE under the supervision of state spending watchdog have been approved by Cabinet. The Minister for Communications, Patrick O'Donovan, is meeting with RTE today. We'll have more on that in a little while.
1: There has been no contact with any people forcibly detained on an aid flotilla by Israeli forces in international waters yesterday. We will be hearing from detainee Margaret Connolly, who is, of course, Uachtaráin na hÉireann's sister, Margaret Connolly. We'll be hearing from her husband,
6: Declan Breith, the former TD and now a councillor. Our reporter Josh Crosby will be delving into the issues affecting voters in Dublin Central ahead of Friday's by-election there.
1: And as always, we want to hear from you throughout the show, Shane.
6: Yeah, drop us a text, 53106 at a cost of 30 cents, or WhatsApp us for free, probably the best way to do it, 087 1400 106.
1: Now, the Minister for Agriculture, Martin Hayden, today introduced draft legislation which will see significant reforms to dog breeding and puppy farms in Ireland. The Dog Breeding Establishments Bill of 2026 will see a marked change in ensuring ethical breeding practices and in strengthening animal welfare standards for that sector nationwide. And Martin Hayden, Minister for Agriculture, Food and the Marine and Fine Gael TD for Kildare South, joins us now. Good evening to you, Minister. Can you start by laying out for us what is new in this legislation? What kind of difference will it make?
13: Good evening to you, Ciara, and your listeners. And look, this legislation that I brought forward and got approved at Cabinet today is all about improving animal welfare through more stringent breeding controls and mandatory staffing requirements in dog breeding establishments. It'll strengthen consumer protections and traceability in the sale of pups, close critical enforcement gaps and empower authorities with really effective tools and enhance transparency through online publication of local authority registers as well. And then it'll provide me and future ministers for agriculture with flexibility to respond to evolving EU and international animal welfare standards into the future. And really what this is about improving the experience for young dogs when they're bred and for the breeding females who, you know, it is an area that has, I felt very strongly, has needed tightening up in terms of dog breeding establishments. There was an act there since 2010 and this is a very significant overhaul of that legislation, which will introduce a lifetime limit on the amount of litters a breeding female can have, how many can be had in the years, and, you know, banning third-party sales. So, like, a third-party sale is, how many of your listeners would have bought their much-loved family pet, their dog, in a car park, in a public car park, from somebody not knowing where they had been bred or how long they've been with their mother for that puppy? This is, you know, bringing in very stringent rules that the purchase for a puppy under 6 months of age will have to happen in the establishment where they were bred. The biological mother needs to be present, and the person buying the puppy has to be able to see the biological mother. And limiting breeding females to just one litter per year is really important, you know, that there is enough time for socialization and for the puppy to be with its mother as is natural, and that they're not taken away earlier, and that there's not undue stress put on the breeding female as well.
1: Okay, so you said lifetime limit. Is that a dog, a breeding female dog will have a limit on the number of litters they're allowed to have over their lifetime? What will that limit be?
13: Yeah, so the lifetime limit will be 4 litters per breeding dog. It's extendable to 6 if there's a written veterinary approval. But if the breeding female has had 2 cesarean sections, that's the maximum she can have. And that will be the limit. We're also introducing a minimum and a maximum. So the minimum will be 12 months of age before you can breed from a female dog, and the maximum will be 8 years of age. This is about making sure that there's more structure put on this, but a ban on inbreeding is something remarkably that hasn't existed in legislation previous to this, and is obviously not in anybody's interest that you would have inbreeding. So this legislation will include a ban on inbreeding and breeding dogs, enhance those requirements for socialization and of dogs in their environment, that they get to spend more time with their mother, which is what should happen.
1: Well, I was going to ask you, Minister, is there going to be a time limit that the dogs can't be sold before the age of 8 weeks or 12 weeks, or a time limit along those lines?
13: Yes, so 8 weeks, and it's after 8 weeks, and it's up to 6 months that they have to be in the breeding establishment, so that we can be sure that the puppy is still with its mother during that period of socialization and habitation, removing that third party sales piece will ensure really full transparency for prospective buyers. But also what I'm doing is in bringing in much stronger enforcement and penalties. This legislation, dog breeders who do this in a very good way have not interfered with this, but this will differentiate between good practice and bad practice. And for those who aren't in compliance, the legislation will be significantly enhanced. Fines of up to €250,000 or imprisonment for serious offences. And all new breeding establishments will be subject to mandatory inspection prior to registration. They'll all have to register, and it'll formalise the existing practice and place it on.
1: So supposing somebody, which is a very common way people do this, they go onto one of the websites like Dundeal, the other ones where you can sort of trading websites where you can buy pets, you can buy dogs and cats and what have you. Will people, when they go looking at somebody and someone says, I have a lovely litter of cockapoos or something, but then they say, we're based in Wexford, and they drive down to Wexford and they do go to somebody's house, but there's a big shed out the back and they are in the kitchen and they bring in the puppies and they bring in the bitch and all of that. Are people expected to know whether or not this breeder has complied with the one per year? How would people know? Will there be, I suppose, inspections, or will there be a case that everybody who sells animals now will have to be registered in some way?
13: Exactly. So there's going to be a formalised publication of a national register of dog breeding establishments. So the shed that you would be visiting in Wexford, as you've described, would have to be on a national register of dog breeding, and that'll improve the transparency for consumers and regulators. So our authorised officers, who are our dog wardens under the control of our local authorities, will have enhanced powers, and these new powers to seize and detain dogs where welfare breaches are suspected, and local authorities will be able to recover costs associated with any animal seizure and care in cases where there has been a breach of this. So what the person buying the puppy will need to do is they have to be buying it from the establishment where the puppy has been born up to 6 months of age, and they have to be able to see the biological mother. It's not up to them to necessarily know that that establishment is on a national register, but the national register, if anywhere is breeding dogs and is advertising on Dundeal or anywhere else, then obviously it'd be very easy to be found and to be identified by local authorities.
1: And will there be people checking that? Because as you say, the person buying it is not an expert or a professional purchaser, so they're just looking for a pet.
13: Absolutely. So your dog warden and your local authority structure and our authorised officers within the Department of Agriculture obviously will be doing inspections. But similarly, we too will look through these websites that show puppies for sale, and we can do on-the-spot checks. If you are selling your pup individually, obviously the need to be able to show that that pup has been is still with its mother still stands.
1: Okay, so just because I'm not fully clear, Minister, if somebody wants to breed a much-loved family pet, one or two litters from their own pet dog, do they need to register?
13: No, so if you are six dogs or less, you don't need to register. Six breeding dogs or less, you do not need to register as a dog breeding establishment. A dog breeding establishment is a commercial activity that is seven breeding dogs or more.
1: Right. Minister, just a couple of other things before I let you go. Obviously, the government is approving legislation to assign the Controller and Auditor General as the auditor of RTE, which it previously was back before the 90s. First of all, how has it taken this long? The issue with Ryan Tuberty's pay is several years old now, and now we discover, years down the line, that the whole list of presenters' pay has been inaccurate for the last, not just in regard to Ryan Tuberty, but has been inaccurate for the past 8 years. How has that been allowed to happen?
13: I don't know the answer to that, but I'm as frustrated as everybody else that this issue has arisen, that we're not in the phase of rebuilding people's confidence in RTE as the national broadcaster. It is beyond frustrating that we find that the information that had been shared both at Oireachtas committees to members of the Dáil and beyond, it is really frustrating for us that that's a situation is still here. I absolutely welcome the RTE coming in under the Controller and Auditor General. It should never have been taken away from that. And we have other, you know, arms of the state that don't come under that level of scrutiny either. And, you know, we as politicians and as government are held responsible when things don't happen right. And I think there's a strong case for extending the Controller and Auditor General further and those powers. But in relation to RTE, this is the right move to make in that space, and it is frustrating that we are in a space where we are still learning more revelations about
1: politicians annoyed about this, because this is the latest round of this is of course because of Derek Mooney, who as far as we are aware is blameless in all of this. We're not suggesting otherwise, but that his role was recategorized from a presenter to a producer, even though he clearly continues to be a presenter. He presents a show. It's a de facto role that we can all see. But you know, the perception, obviously we don't know what the motivation for that sort of configuration was, and we can't suggest that we do, but the perception is that it was designed to mislead, that this is RTE kind of not fully transparent, not fully coming forward with how they account for things,

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2: Gets to the heart of this, that like if this wasn't a structured element, if we had presenters being described and categorized as producers and vice versa, well then who's making those decisions and what oversight was there on those decisions? This is public money. And you know, if these things were happening, why were they happening and where was the level of oversight?
3: Okay. Maybe lastly on all of this, why has it taken so long for this legislation to be passed with regard to the Controller and Auditor General? I mean, there was talk of this literally 3 years ago.
2: This has been a lengthy period of time waiting for this legislation. I understand the Attorney General's office had a considerable body of work to do with it as well, and there was a number of different elements feeding into it. So it has been a huge body of work that has gone into this, and it's something that we is overdue.
3: Okay. Maybe lastly, Minister, obviously a vigil took place on Henry Street in Dublin this afternoon. This is following the death of a Congolese man who had been detained after an alleged episode of shoplifting and subsequently died. Very distressing videos being shared on social media. In terms of what happens now, because people are I think rightly outraged that even if it were true, and I'm not suggesting it is because I have no idea, but even if it were true that an episode of shoplifting had occurred, losing your life over petty crime is not something that we would ever want to see in this country. What is going to happen now? There's going to be a Garda investigation, but is there more that needs to happen in the wake of this?
2: So I've obviously heard media reports in relation to this, haven't seen the footage, but first of all, just want to pass on my deep condolences to all the bereaved here in a dreadful turn of events when anybody loses their life in any circumstance. And what we need is a proper investigation. I don't know the facts. I don't know the cause of death. And I don't know the situation there. And we have a very robust judicial legal system in this country that does ascertain those facts. For the people involved, for everybody involved, it's really important for the deceased family, for justice to prevail, but also for people who may, by association, now, you know, have questions being asked of them due to footage. They too are entitled to the full process of the law in how that pertains, and I expect, you know, a rigorous investigation of all the facts here, as there would be in any such circumstances of a non-explained death or a death in these circumstances.
3: All right, look, thank you very much for joining us, Minister. That is Minister Martin Hayden there, Minister for Agriculture, Food and the Marine.
4: Okay, up next, amid serious criminal allegations relating to Channel 4's Married at First Sight programme, is it time to rethink reality TV?
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9: Now, a warning that the next item refers to issues of sexual violence which may be triggering and not suitable for all listeners. Now, Channel 4 has said very serious allegations of wrongdoing, including rape, have been made against a small number of past participants in the reality TV series Married at First Sight. It's a reality TV show where strangers start a marriage-like relationship with each other, meeting only minutes before the ceremony and then going on honeymoon and subsequently living with each other in an apartment before ultimately deciding whether or not they'll continue their relationship. In response to the allegations brought to light by the BBC, the UK government has said all the allegations must be investigated and there are consequences for criminality or wrongdoing. Channel 4 have removed all previous seasons of the show from its streaming platforms. For more on this, we're joined by Dr. Jacobs Johansson, an Associate Professor of Communications at St. Mary's University in London. Dr. Johansson, what is your reaction to these very serious allegations?
10: I think it's important to say that these are allegations at the moment. So there is an investigation being announced by Channel 4. It looks like this also will need to be reported to the police. So we obviously have to wait until all of that has been concluded. At the same time, I think we need to take these three allegations seriously. And I'm not surprised that they have happened or that they've been... that those women have come forward.
9: Why do you say that?
10: We know that reality television and these kinds of formats in particular, like Married at First Sight, often a proper kind of standard of ethical treatment, care is lacking. There is a whole question around when it comes to how are participants treated, you know, during filming, for example. Are participants properly vetted or investigated before they are being recruited to be on a particular show? So we've seen lots of allegations happening before, so it's not surprising in a way that something like this has now sort of repeated itself.
9: The production company has said the welfare system was gold standard. What do you make of that assertion?
10: It's difficult to fully respond to that because, of course, we don't know all the facts. So there is production companies have particular guidelines and kind of ethics procedures and all of that. There have been also lots of improvements over the last decade or so following various scandals. But it looks like we're not quite there yet when it comes to sort of ethical treatment. At the same time, I think it is also important to say that in this particular case, we're dealing with accusations of criminal behavior. Unfortunately, we can never fully eliminate criminal behavior or kind of toxic behavior like that, even though if we wanted to.
9: Is there just a fundamental problem with this program from the very start? I mean, I heard the chair of the House of Commons media committee saying people who had just met immediately become very intimate. They're expected to share a bed and a life together within minutes of meeting. And she said it was an accident waiting to happen. Was it an accident waiting to happen? Do you think that's correct?
10: I wouldn't necessarily say it's an accident waiting to happen because it's that kind of it almost makes it inevitable. But where I fully agree is that I think that it is a very problematic show. It is a very problematic idea. We know that life doesn't work like that. We know that real life doesn't work like that. Nobody kind of marries at first sight and then sort of reproduces the kind of behavior, mimics the behavior that we see in this show. So it's very kind of detached from reality. And audiences, of course, know that as well. At the same time, the show is really, really popular. It's very successful. I think we need to ask ourselves as viewers whether we are a little bit complicit in reproducing very kind of sensationalist shows like that by continuing to consume this kind of these kinds of programs.
9: It's a fair question. There is another show at the moment, and I'm not drawing comparisons between the two because obviously there's allegations of criminal activity in relation to Married at First Sight, but there's another one in terms of that exploitative claim. I think it's called Virgin Island, where virgins are interviewed. And I have to admit, I haven't seen the program. I wouldn't watch it. But there are issues of taste. There are issues of decency. Like, does reality TV, do they care about the contestants, or is it just about ratings?
10: Yes and no. I think we can't fully compare Married at First Sight to Virgin Island. Virgin Island has been sort of discussed by reviewers, something that is at least it's sort of a bit more nuanced. There is more complexity in how those particular participants are portrayed. It takes more care. I think there is a question here for any reality program. Participants never fully kind of know what they're getting themselves into. Of course, they are aware, they are being told, they're being briefed, all of that. But then often it is a different reality once you are appear in front of a camera. And we know that that can often be quite stressful for participants and things like that. So we do need to continue to have a conversation, I think, around the ethics of reality television. The other argument that's often made, and I think that is an interesting one that we need to take into consideration, is that reality television is a form of very authentic television. It's very relatable in a way. It shows real people, right? It might not necessarily show real life, but it shows real, relatable, authentic individuals. That is why it's so successful as a genre. And that can be quite meaningful. That can be quite interesting. It can be quite relatable for audiences. So I wouldn't want to kind of dismiss it outright as a genre.
9: Obviously, I think the seriousness of this story means, though, that changes will have to be made. How fundamental will those changes be? I mean, could this be the beginning of the end of reality TV? Or I'm guessing you don't think it will be.
10: I don't think it will be because it's just too popular. And It is also a relatively kind of cheap way of making money for production companies or TV channels. So it's not going to go away. We also, of course, know of this whole sort of pipeline between reality television, social media, influencers, and all of that kind of complex. None of that is going to go away. But I think we should hope and we should demand that changes need to happen, and that greater care needs to be taken when it comes to
9: betting and things like that. I'm skeptical, Jacob, because I just think ultimately ratings always trump welfare. That's my fear. So I'd be skeptical about change. Am I being too skeptical?
10: Well, we have seen great improvements already. Partly driven, you know, we had a UK parliamentary inquiry on reality television a couple of years ago. That has kind of led to some change. We have seen great change, for example, when we a slightly different area, but nonetheless in the media, when we take the example of intimacy coordinators, for example, fictionalized in film and TV on sets and things like that, something that would have been unthinkable some years ago, and it's becoming more and more kind of standard industry practice. So I think we shouldn't feel too hopeless when it comes to the potential for change.
9: Okay, Dr. Jacob Johansson, Associate Professor of Communications at St. Mary's University in London. Thank you indeed for talking to The Hard Shoulder this evening.
10: Thank you.
9: If you've been affected by any of the issues raised in that interview, help is available. You can contact the Dublin Rape Crisis Centre on the National 24-Hour Helpline. The free phone is 1-800-77-8888. By the way, let us know your views on reality TV and if it needs to change. Is it relatable? Is it authentic, as Jacob believes? 087-1400-106.
3: Now, yesterday on the programme, we heard from voters in Galway West on what local issues matter to them. Well, today, Josh Crosby brings us a report from the Dublin Central constituency. Josh, tell us, what did you find to be sort of the top priority for voters? You're very welcome to the show.
4: Yes, Ciara. So just explain for listeners where we're talking about here. This constituency takes in the North Inner City, East Wall, North Wall, Cabra, Phibsborough, Drumcondra and Glasnevin. And I suppose for anyone unfamiliar with these areas, I suppose they just need to think of Croke Park and all around there. So a very different constituency to where we covered yesterday on the programme of Galway West. It's a four-seater, and the reason for this by-election is due to a seat becoming vacant since the former Minister for Finance, Pascal Dunhu, took up a position with the World Bank back in November. There are 14 candidates in the constituency, all eyeing up to be elected this weekend. So look, there's no denying this is urban. But if you're looking for like the unique aspect of this constituency, it would be the mix of demographics in the area. So parts of this constituency are classified as some of the most disadvantaged areas in the country. You have derelict buildings, families living in cramped, damp conditions. But then a stone's throw from these communities, you've the financial services centre. And then if you spread out from the inner city but staying in the constituency, you've properties currently up for sale for over 2 million. So with this, there are real contrasting views from voters on what matters to them, as you'll hear now from these residents from Summerhill and Glasnevin.
11: They neglect the Irish people. They put everyone else before the Irish people. I fear for my grandchildren because there's no hope for them. You know, we have all the TDs shouting from the rooftops, I'll come back from Australia, or nurses, or doctors. There's nothing to come back to. I have a daughter waiting 20 years, not a house. I have another son waiting years, not a house.
12: Well, the rubbish is a serious issue in the area at the moment. The houses all along here, unfortunately, there's no option for wheelie bins. So we're kind of at a loss. But then also now, because of the cans and the bottles, as soon as you put your bags up at the collection point, by the time the morning comes, your rubbish is all over the streets.
13: Like, I've lived in the area all my life, in 57 years. In the area, like, there's botanic gardens, you have the cemetery, we have everything here really that we need, shops. So I wouldn't really live anywhere else, you know.
4: You're happy enough with everything in Glasnevin here, as it is?
13: Yeah.
4: What are some of the local issues you want to see addressed?
14: Mass immigration. I'm not going to have the Irish forced.
4: So we're here in Glasnevin now, ahead of the by-election. What are some of the issues you'd like to see addressed?
15: Well, I have a son with a disability and he's 42, and I'm looking for residential care, and I'm being told there's none. And it applied to Dublin City Council, like a homeless person or people looking for a house.
16: It's a long waiting list.
15: It's a long waiting list. Mm. Yeah.
4: So when the candidates come knocking on your door, that's what you want to see them prioritise.
16: website.
15: Yes, yeah, that's my main priority at the moment.
17: You seem to rely on local people cleaning up rather than cleaning the streets themselves, and then some parts don't get cleaned and other parts do.
18: Well, I'm sick of people not being housed, these people coming to the country.
17: They're but sleeping on the street down there, with the passing them all.
18: Even Talbot Street, it's like bleeding Beirut.
3: Now, voters in the Dublin Central constituency, did you speak with any of those working in community development, Josh?
4: I did. So I mentioned the socio-economic challenges facing some people living in this constituency. The cost of living, housing, crime and safety all come up when meeting with voters in the area. And as you heard there from some locals, they have concerns when it comes to immigration. And this largely comes from their frustration over a lack of resources. The demand for housing is putting pressure on an already short supply. And then in turn, then this is causing tension and becoming one of the main issues for some voters. Now, after meeting with the Dublin City Community Cooperative, which is an umbrella community development organisation, I was told that a whole combination of social problems contained in the one area is leading to this frustration growing even more. The CEO of the cooperative, Noel Wardick, says there needs to be full-scale, adequate investment in the area to solve the problems.
19: I mean, the main issues where we are operational would be the whole series of antisocial behaviour, in particular on street, in view of the full public, open drug dealing. It's a scourge for communities in the areas that we work in, and we absolutely believe and will be unequivocal in stating this would not happen in middle class communities and in upper middle class communities.
4: And with already existing socioeconomic challenges, there are real life knock on effects from that then, and you see the consequences where it could be challenges that exist in every constituency, housing or cost of living, but then when you have that, it's an added pressure.
19: Yeah, I mean, what we can see here is, as an example, Gardiner Street, which is a complete and total catastrophe now. There's over 1,000, as far as we understand, homeless people living there, all sorts of problems, migrants being housed there, homeless people being housed there, people suffering from substance abuse and trauma housed on that one street. And with that comes a whole range of deeply embedded and complex social problems, antisocial behaviour problems. And again, the state has effectively created a poverty hub here in the inner city by nearly dumping a whole range of social problems into the one community without the adequate resources to deal with that. And to be honest, no other community in Ireland would tolerate what's happening to the proud communities here in the inner city.
4: And on the resources, could you talk to me about the demand you're seeing on your services?
19: Well, we're virtually overwhelmed here across the board. I mean, you have communities here that have suffered from deprivation and neglect for decades, and we're firefighting. That's all I can say, is we're firefighting from one end of the week to the next.
4: Are there any projects or commitments you'd like to see the candidates prioritise if they were to be elected? Is there anything that could improve the lives for everyone here?
19: Well, I think first and foremost is a recognition of the extent and the scale and the breadth of the problem. There's no point in allocating X amount of resources and saying that will solve the problem when clearly that X amount is insufficient to resolve the problem, and then acting surprised when that problem is not solved.
3: Okay. Josh, Noel Wardick there, the CEO of the Dublin Community Cooperative. In your report yesterday, there was the campaign to improve University Hospital Galway. Was access to healthcare coming up on your tour in this constituency?
4: Not so much compared to housing and immigration, but access to the likes of SNAs, providing healthcare for those affected by substance abuse, and local amenities are all prominent issues coming up. So when we talk about, I suppose, amenities and green spaces, there are your high-rise apartments going up, but recreational spaces can be limited in certain pockets. There's one particular space now, a campaign has started to save a tarred pitch there. Locals Troy Parrott and Kelly Harrington are appealing for the pitch not to be lost to a planned development. And then the long talked and debated about George's Dock is in this constituency. People remember the whitewater rafting proposals. Many locals want to see this space developed into something useful for those who live there. They feel they're being squeezed out by the new office blocks and then the expensive apartments that come side by side with the offices. So to hear from those working in different community groups, I met with Mark Fay from the North Wall Community Association. His family have lived in the area since 1860. They've had a shop there. He's involved with the local addiction support groups. Now, one of the big talking points to come out of this constituency over the past week has been that recording of former Taoiseach Bertie Ahern being asked about immigration on the door. So I wanted to find out what locals there thought of that. Mark starts off by telling me the issues he's concerned about.
20: We've been dealing with issues in the inner city for a long, long time. Addiction, housing, crime, antisocial behaviour, educational issues. The old flats are in need of massive repairs.
4: Many of us will have seen the recording of Bertie Ahern canvassing at a door. Do you think what was said there, is that an issue that a lot of voters in the area feel strongly about?
20: Yeah, it is. And there's no point saying that it's not, you know. It just is, and that's it. You can call it what you like, and you can describe it whatever way you want. You know, there's a whole fear about, Jesus, if I say this, I'd be classed as this, or if I say that, I'd be classed as that. But I mean, there are certain parts of the city that you can go to where it just seems the concentration levels are just off the scale. And the inner city is one of them places. If all these people all come in, all arrive in here, they have to be treated in a kind of a certain way. You can't just disregard them, you know. So, like, naturally, every service gets affected and it creates anger. But things have just become that much exasperated. You know, you throw in the housing crisis and the cost of living and everything like that. People have a breaking point, and it's just reaching that point where, as I say, they're just stressed out and it's a bit too much, you know.
4: Whoever is elected in this by-election, what do you want to see them prioritise?
20: We have a massive, massive addiction problem. Drugs is basically a national cancer, and it's not being given the proper attention, services, of funding that it should. Another issue is the Strand pitch, just at the back of the house where Kelly Harrington lives, right? Now, DCC are going to build housing on it, great. But they've taken in the pitch that's there at the back of it, and it's going to be levelled. That's a huge asset that's used. I'm going to say this, and I'll probably get a bit of kickback for it, but I'm going to say it anyway. Most of the stuff that's been delivered in Dublin Central, the funds come through government. I'm looking at this election. What I worry about, and again, it's from the social end of it, from the local groups and knowing what we need and the money that we need to get it. If you've no government TD in Dublin Central, my fear is, does that mean that we won't get funding over the next 3 years of the lifetime of this government?
3: And that was Mark Fay there from the North Wall Community Association. Josh, did you meet with any business owners in the constituency? What do they want?
4: Yes, so I ventured out of the North East inner city and took a walk around Phibsborough, home to Bohemians Dalymount Park. Listeners might remember back in 2020, it was named one of the coolest neighbourhoods in the world. There's a real diverse community living there with a mix of different businesses. But like the rest of the city centre, dereliction is still glaringly obvious. But one of the main issues here, though, that sticks out to you is traffic, and lots of it. Phibsborough is used as one of the main arteries into the city from the north side. So it's a busy, busy spot with thousands of commuters travelling through the area. Transport is something that comes up with the business owners when I was speaking with them. Now, some preferred not to be recorded when it came to talking about politics, but from those who we will hear from now, it's transport and litter they want improved.
16: David Doyle, Fado Antiques, Phibsborough.
4: And David, how long have you been in business in the area?
16: 23 years.
4: 23 years. So you've seen a few changes.
16: Yeah, absolutely. Yeah, lots of changes.
4: So ahead of the election now, what are some of the issues you'd like to see addressed? Or if the candidates come looking for your vote, what do you want them to prioritise?
16: The fly tipping in the area, lots of rubbish, just street cleaning services. Also, we have the bus lane coming through here. There's going to be 24/7 bus lane. They're taking away the cycle lanes. There's a lot of talk about that as well. I think that's going to be coming in about a year and a half's time. So they'd be the main issues.
4: And the transport issues, does that affect your business or your footfall? Or?
16: Well, it will do with the 24/7 bus lane. They're also taking away the loading bay, so I'm not going to be able to load and unload, so it's a serious issue for all the businesses on this side of Doyle's Corner.
4: So, litter and transport.
16: Litter and transport, that's it, yeah.
21: My name is Ahmed, the business name is Taj Dublin Gallery.
4: And how long are you in business in the area?
21: Now, 3 years.
4: 3 years?
21: Yes.
4: And what are some local issues that you'd like to see improved or addressed?
21: Really, this is the parking. Parking is a very big problem, and also the loading here, for example, we have something like delivery, stuff like that, so we don't have places to deliver. Even we pay, this is our rate.
4: Some of those local issues, they can be more so for the council. But we say if someone is running for the Dáil, they want to be elected, what do you want to see them prioritise?
21: Really what I see here so far is everything is good. Yeah.
3: Okay, business owners there in Phibsborough. So Josh, you've been to Galway West, Dublin Central. How would you compare them, or is it the same problems, just different parts of the country?
4: Well, the clear difference here would be obviously the urban and rural issues. Yes, Galway West takes in the city, but in Dublin Central, you wouldn't be hearing concerns about keeping Gaeltacht areas alive and farmers' access to water treatment systems. But I think we could go east, west, north and south, and housing would be the dominant issue coming up in the doors. Different demographics obviously need different types of accommodation. In Galway, there were issues up on rural planning or affordable student housing. In Dublin, it was the standard of housing. Damp, mouldy buildings with families of five, even six plus living in two rooms. As we've heard from the audio today, it is clear that immigration is an issue for many voters in Dublin Central. I must say this didn't come up when I was in Galway. It could well be that people feel strongly about it there too, but none of those who stopped to speak with me brought it up. I will say though that anyone who did bring up immigration, they were also bringing up issues such as housing and resources, and this is where I think that there's that crossover and people correlate the issues. It will be interesting to see come Saturday evening now which candidates come out on top in each constituency and what campaign they were running on.
3: Sure will. We will of course be covering the by-elections in greater detail closer to Friday, and we'll have a special by-election show on Saturday morning.
9: Up next on The Hard Shoulder, filth. 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
9: Now, Safe Food says there are significant gaps in kitchen hygiene practices among Irish home cooks. As part of their Clean As You Go campaign, Safe Food are asking households to adopt simple, practical habits to prevent the spread of harmful bacteria and safeguard family health. To discuss this further, we're joined by Henry McKean, who knows a thing or two about keeping things clean in the kitchen. Henry, tell us more about the findings.
5: Shane, my dishcloths are absolutely filthy, and the Irish have filthy dishcloths. We're also using our mobile phones when we cook. We're either just sort of scrolling or we're looking up recipes, and it's a major issue. It's leading to bacteria transfer to food or other services. I met these families of all ages.
6: You're 19 and 21. Who keeps your kitchen clean?
7: I think whoever uses it last will like clean up.
6: Do you ever leave bowls in the sink
8: and
6: not put them in the dishwasher?
7: Yeah, we all do.
8: It's our mom. Our mom cleans up the most.
7: Yeah, the most, yeah.
6: And when it comes to chopping boards and, you know, mobile phones, and like, would you be preparing something with your phone open? You know,
7: yeah,
6: like you might
7: probably
6: be looking at a recipe or
7: never,
6: just scrolling.
7: Yeah,
8: would never wash my hands after touching my phone.
6: That's, you wouldn't?
8: No, no way. Wouldn't have thought of that at all. Or a chopping board either, no way.
6: Dishcloths, it turns out you can only keep a dishcloth for two days.
7: You never put them in the wash.
8: Yeah, I just use dishcloths.
7: That's disgusting. You'll like wipe the floor and then put it back.
6: Would you?
8: Maybe.
6: And as brother and sister, you get on?
8: Yeah. Decently. Yeah.
6: But you wouldn't fight over dirty kitchens or anything like that?
8: I wouldn't care.
7: Yes, probably not, maybe.
6: You're both from New York City, like Dublin. There's rats and perhaps hygiene could be better. Do you wash your hands before you prepare food?
10: Yes, 100%. I wash my hands like 35 to 40 times a day. I'm a little nutty with, yeah, I have a little germ phobia, as they say.
11: Yeah, I mean, I'm his daughter. I got that too. Like, my friends, when I've been dorming, I go to Aberystwyth, so I've been dorming there. My friends do not wash their hands. They also don't wash the countertops after having their friends' feet on there. They don't wash them.
6: That's pretty gross.
11: That's disgusting. And they get food poisoning literally daily because they don't use the fridge and they just leave everything on the
6: stove. So they're getting diarrhea and stuff like that.
11: Yes. Literally every single day they're like, yeah, no, I'm not going to class. I have diarrhea. Okay.
9: Okay, what else does this Safe Food survey say, Henry?
5: Well, over 4 in 10 people say they don't wash their hands thoroughly with soap and water after handling raw food, and this does lead to cross-contamination.
9: Four out of five. I know,
5: and there's rats. I saw a rat just yesterday cross my path, a big fat ratatouille.
9: But sorry, if you're handling raw chicken or something, you have to wash your hands.
5: Some people don't. This is why, as that lady says, there's diarrhea out there. And here is MasterChef contestant and Irish Times consumer affairs correspondent and Price Watch editor Connor Pope.
12: I think, like a lot of people, I was kind of alarmed by some of the findings of this Food Safety Authority of Ireland report. Particularly, I was alarmed to find out that I'm supposed to be washing my hands every time I pick up my phone and put down my phone if I'm using it in the kitchen while cooking. I mean, I'm sure they are 100% correct in suggesting that phones can be germ conduits, but it seems a little bit excessive to me. Similarly, I understand what they're saying about needing to replace your dishcloths every 2 days, and certainly I would think you should replace them frequently, but every 2 days, certainly in my experience, seems like a lot. But then there are other things that I think we should know, and they should be considered standard. For instance, I think everybody should be washing their hands thoroughly with soap and water after they handle raw food. But 4 in 10 people admit they do not do that. Now, I don't know about anybody else, but I tend to approach the raw chicken like it's some kind of biohazard, and I'm always terrified that it'll spread salmonella through my kitchen and indeed through my body. So I tend to be very good on that score. I don't know if I'm as good on the mobile phone score or indeed on the dishcloth score, although I'm not manky about it.
9: Henry, what are the food experts saying about all this?
5: Well, curated kitchenware for everyday use, the Triggerfish Cook Shop in Black Rock in Dublin, they've got some advice. Here is Bob Toll.
4: Food hygiene habits are a daily conversation piece here in the Triggerfish Cookshop. And the best example we have of that are cutting boards. People come in on a daily basis complaining about their old plastic cutting boards, which they've been looking at and cutting on for years. For some reason, they think that they need color-coded cutting boards like you might see in a commercial kitchen. But for the home kitchen, you don't need that. Wood is a natural antibacterial, so we recommend wood fiber cutting boards, which are made from paper composite and which are kind to blades. So when you cut in them, they're not going to dull your blades like you would with stone or slate or glass, which some people cut on, you'd be surprised, and they ruin your knives. But these paper composite wood fiber boards go in the dishwasher, they're kind to your blades, and they're completely natural. So there's no plastic in them whatsoever. They're smart looking, they're easy to put away, and as I said, dishwasher safe.
9: Okay. Hey, McKean, are you going to throw out that manky dishcloth?
5: I will. I'm going to wash my hands. I promise you, I won't have diarrhea by tomorrow.
9: I'm glad. I'm really glad to hear that, Henry McKean. Thank you indeed.
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26: Thanks to the newly upgraded lounges at Dublin Airport. Great food, comfy seats, and a calm space before takeoff.
27: In Dublin, the M50 northbound is very busy from Junction 11 Tallaght to a crash in the left lane just before Lucan, while the M11 southbound is slow from the M50 merge to Junction 5 Bray North. In Cork, there's a crash on the South Ring Road westbound off slip at Junction 4 Wilton, while Wilton Road itself is slow either side between Wilton Roundabout and Dennehy's Cross. To Limerick, where Clare Street eastbound is congested from Lochee to Pennywell Road Junction, and in Galway, traffic is solid on Bohermore and Tuam Road northbound from Killard to Bohern and Drav Junction. And that's your traffic and travel on News Talk.
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29: Good evening, I'm Eamon Torsley, a former Garda who subjected his ex-partner to a prolonged campaign of harassment and coercive control has been jailed for 4 years and 9 months. In 2022, Paul Moody of St. Raphael's Manor, Selbridge, County Kildare, was jailed for 3 years and 3 months for abusing another former partner of his. News Talk's courts correspondent Frank Rainey has this report, which listeners may find distressing.
30: The court heard he monitored her social media activity, dictated aspects of her appearance and repeatedly interrogated her about previous relationships. The abuse continued after the relationship ended, with fake social media accounts, threatening emails and attempts to weaponize private information she had confided in him. In a victim impact statement, she said the relationship had altered the course of her life, describing herself as a prisoner in her own home. Moody was jailed for 6 years today, with the final 15 months suspended.
29: A vigil has been held in Dublin City Centre for Eves Sakila, who died in an incident on Henry Street on Friday. Video of part of the incident in which Mr. Sakila can be seen being restrained by a number of security staff before Gardaí arrive on the scene has been circulated online, and we'll have more on this story from News Talk's chief reporter Barry White on the Hard Shoulder here on News Talk shortly. RTE bosses are meeting with the media minister this evening. Patrick O'Donovan has called in the Director General Kevin Backhurst and Chair of the Board Terence O'Rourke to discuss further pay revelations at the broadcaster. The Agriculture Minister says popular buy and sell websites will be monitored to identify rogue breeders selling puppies under a proposed overhaul of the current law. A new national register of dog breeders will be set up. Officials will have powers to seize dogs and local authorities will be able to recover costs associated with enforcement. Minister Martin Hayden told the Hard Shoulder here on News Talk the legislation will improve traceability and animal welfare.
0: We too will look through these websites that show puppies for sale, and we can do on-the-spot checks. If you are selling your pup individually, the need to be able to show that pup is still with its mother, still stands.
29: And Donald Trump claims Iran's begging to make a deal, but doesn't rule out further strikes. The president's been speaking from the building site of his new White House ballroom.
2: They knew that we were very close. I would say I was an hour away from making the decision to go today.
29: That's it for now. Headlines at 5:30.
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3: Good afternoon, I'm Eve Conway. Manchester City can cut Arsenal's lead at the top of the table back down to just 2 points tonight. City need a win at Bournemouth to take the title fight down to the final game of the season. This could be manager Pep Guardiola's second last game in charge, with the Spaniard heavily rumoured to leave this summer. Elsewhere, a win for Tottenham over rivals Chelsea will ensure their Premier League survival. They sit 2 points above the relegation zone after West Ham's loss to Newcastle United at the weekend. A defeat would mean the relegation battle will also be decided on the final day. Munster, Ulster and Connacht will kick off their next URC campaigns with home games on the weekend of September 25th and 26th. While Leinster will open their season in South Africa, they face the Lions. And two-time Wimbledon champion Carlos Alcaraz has withdrawn from this summer's tournament. The world number two has been suffering with a wrist injury since the Barcelona Open in April. After missing the majority of the clay court season, Alcaraz will now miss the entirety of the grass season. To hear live commentary of the League of Ireland every Friday, download the Go Loud app now.
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4: Well, widespread showers or longer spells of rain continuing this evening. Highest temperatures 13 to 18 degrees. And now you're up to date on News Talk.
5: Thank you for that, Eamon. You are listening to The Hard Shoulder with Shane Coleman and Ciara Kelly. And there's lots to come on the show this evening between now and 7.
6: Yeah, there's been no contact with any of the people forcibly detained on an aid flotilla by Israeli forces in international waters yesterday. We're going to be hearing from President Connolly's, the husband of President Connolly's sister and detainee, Margaret Connolly, the ex-TD, Declan Bree, will be joining us.
5: Yep. And Ireland's Special Rapporteur for Child Protection, Keelan Gallagher, will be placing her books on the Hard Shoulder bookshelf. An amazing woman.
6: The laws bringing RTE under the supervision of the state spending watchdog have been approved by the Cabinet. Patrick O'Donovan, the Communications Minister, is meeting with RTE today. We'll have all the latest on that as well. Do get involved in the conversation. Drop us a WhatsApp for free, 087 1400 106.
5: Now, a Garda investigation is underway into an incident which occurred on Dublin's Henry Street in which a Congolese man died following an alleged shoplifting incident. The Irish Network Against Racism has said it is very concerned about the levels of force used against the man who has been named as Eve Sakilla. And joining us now to discuss all of this is Barry White, News Talk's chief reporter, and Shane O'Curry, director of the Irish Network Against Racism. Barry, I'm going to come to you first of all. Around 100 people attended a vigil on Henry Street this afternoon to remember Eve Sakilla. I understand there were emotional scenes.
7: Hi, Ciara. Good evening. Yeah, there certainly were emotional scenes. Dozens of members of the Congolese community laid roses and flowers outside Arnott's this afternoon, while crowds sang songs and prayers and chanted justice for Eve and no more violence. Many also carried handmade signs calling for justice to be done. And at one point when there was a group of Congolese women laying down flowers outside Arnott's, there was women on their knees just screaming, crying. Meanwhile, video footage shared online in recent days appears to show a number of men restraining Mr. Sakilla on the ground following an alleged shoplifting incident. Gardaí later arrived at the scene. Mr. Sakilla then became unwell and was later pronounced dead at the Mater Hospital. Now, I was speaking to Jessica and Milang, who were at today's vigil. They are originally from Congo, but have lived in Ireland for decades. And they said they were shocked by what happened and were shocked by what they'd seen in the video.
8: So many people couldn't finish watching the video, but people stood around, hundreds of people stood around watching. Nobody intervened. Why? That's my genuine question. Why? This is literally just a thing on empathy. People are lacking simple empathy. It's not a black versus white issue. This is just a human justice issue. It's wrong. It's morally wrong. We're seeing people here mourning somebody that they know. It's a law.
9: We've been here for over 30 years. This country provide us opportunity to raise our family here, to have a high paid job. We are taxpayers. We've never seen something like, listen, I grew up in France. I know this sort of thing can happen in France and it will not shock us. But in the Republic, it's really shocking.
5: Okay. Barry, some of those who were at the vigil earlier did claim that what happened over the weekend had a racial element to it. Is there any evidence that that is the case at this stage?
7: Well, no, Ciarán, not at this stage. Gardaí are continuing to investigate all of the circumstances surrounding this incident, and it's unlikely we'll know exactly what happened or how this man died exactly until that investigation is complete and until we have the results of a post-mortem. However, I did speak to one woman at today's vigil who said she has personally experienced racism in Ireland. Coco, who is again originally from the Congo and has lived here for more than 20 years, told me she believes racism remains a serious issue, and she claims she has been followed by security guards because of the colour of her skin.
10: Sometimes we go to the shop, because you are just black, the security is following you.
11: You have experienced this?
10: Yes, it's following you. You enter in the shop, they don't think we can buy something like expensive stuff.
11: Have you experienced this?
10: Yeah, I'm 45, I have a 45, my minimum wage, 45,000.
11: You work as in the hospital?
10: Yeah, healthcare assistant.
11: But yet, when you go into some shops...
10: The shop, they think you want, you can't afford to buy something, you can't afford. They're following you in the back. Like, sometimes I say, why are you following me? And when you bring your card out, you want to buy something, they're surprised.
11: How does it feel to experience that? Like, you're telling me that you've went into shops and you've been followed by security because of your skin colour. How does that make you feel? Like, you have a good job, you've been here for years?
10: I feel so humiliated because we're integrated. It's not everybody they come here, like, they think, like, we come to take the job, we come to do bad things, free house, free everything. Sorry, I don't have a medical card. I paid it out. I'm caring for older people. I'm caring for Irish people. I love to care for people. I really love it.
11: And have you ever confronted security if they've followed you?
10: Yes. I'll tell them stop. I'm not here to steal something. I came here to do shopping. Yeah. If you want, put in front of the shop. We don't want color to enter our shop to buy the things. This is cruel. It's not that good. No, it's not good. If you bleed, your blood is red. My blood is red. It's not about color.
11: We all bleed the same color?
10: Yes, red. It's just the skin. It's just the skin.
5: And thank you for that report to our senior reporter there, Barry White. As I said, I'm also joined by Shane O'Curry, director of the Irish Network Against Racism. Shane, good evening to you. What's your reaction to the incident that occurred on Henry Street?
12: Yes, well, I saw the video. It was sent to me by a concerned member of the community. And I have to say, I got this feeling of terrible dread watching the video, very ominous, watching a video which really had echoes of George Floyd. I had heard previously that a man had died following apprehension for shoplifting that had been reported on Saturday. I had hoped that this would not be a minority ethnic person, for fear of the consequences that this would, the impact that this would have on the community. And as I watched it, I realized, you know, we were watching five grown men pinning a black man to the ground. And then we see this man at the end of an ordeal, which lasts almost 5 minutes, appearing lifeless. And that is a very, that's a very distressing thing to watch. But at the same time, I suppose, it's also necessary that we talk about this because something terrible has clearly happened.
5: We do need to point out that an investigation into the occurrences over the weekend that resulted or that led up to, this man's death, that there is an investigation ongoing, so we don't want to in any way imply that we know what happened, and obviously a full inquiry and post-mortem will take place, so we will find out what happened in due course, and we don't want to prejudice anything to do with that. So obviously,
12: I fully understand
5: what you're saying, but equally, we wouldn't like to prejudge the results of any, I suppose, follow up investigation by the guards or others. I'm interested in what you said, Shane, with regards that you were very much hoping it wasn't a member of a minority community. Do you think it's worse because it is or it was?
12: I mean, obviously, every death is a tragedy, and I don't mean it in that sense at all. What I mean is that for minority ethnic people in Ireland, especially since the acceleration of the atmosphere of hostility towards minoritized people since firstly November 2022 and the beginning of the anti-migrant protests,

0: Connor. So we are in these circumstances. I am always hoping that another incident doesn't happen, which confirms an increasingly widespread perception among people in minority communities that the streets aren't safe for them, and that the people who are there to protect them are not protecting them and protecting their safety. So it's in that context that I hoped and prayed that it would not be somebody from a minority ethnic community.
1: And Shane, is it your belief that attitudes towards migrants, that attitudes towards people of colour or people from minorities, that they have changed?
0: I think that there has been since, you know, as I said, I think that there has been since November 2022 an increase in open hostility towards towards ethnic and minority ethnic people. And since the Dublin riot of 2023, this has palpably accelerated. And we, you know, this is something that's been reported to us at all times. We are now in a situation where, for many people, there is a climate of fear on the streets.
1: You yourself were at the vigil that took place earlier today. Tell me a little bit about, I suppose, your impression of the emotion and the atmosphere at the vigil.
0: Well, I think it was a very raw. Moment of it. There was some very raw moments of and members of Yves Sakila's family were in the early stages of grief, so some very harrowing there was some very harrowing wailing and crying, very, very much like our own tradition of keening. And and it was just, it was very solemn. I think that a lot of people were at a loss, as is appropriate, to the bewilderment that's being felt in the Congolese community, in the wider African community, and indeed in the wider community altogether. A lot of people are at a loss as to what this means. People are very upset and frustrated. But it really seemed like it was a very harrowing and sorrowful moment.
1: Okay. Look, we're very grateful for you talking to us today, Shane, but thank you very much indeed for that. We'll leave it there. That is Shane O'Curry there, Director of the Irish Network Against Racism.
0: Okay.
1: Thank you, Shane. Up after this, we'll be speaking to President Connolly's sister's husband.
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15: Now, we are joined by the Sligo councillor, Declan Bree, a former TD. Declan, your wife, Margaret, who of course is also the sister of President Connolly, is one of 12 Irish citizens who was on the global summoned flotilla, who has been detained by the Israelis. Have you been in communications? Have you had a chance to be in communication with her?
16: No, I had a brief call from Margaret yesterday before the interception. She told me Israeli military ships were approaching the flotilla. However, within minutes, the phone signal dropped. And, you know, I expect that was due to the Israelis jamming the communications from the flotilla. And in keeping with protocol, she would have then thrown her phone overboard before the Israelis boarded the boat. So since then, I've had no communication from Margaret.
15: Yeah.
16: I've been in contact with the Department of Foreign Affairs yesterday and today. I've been monitoring the situation. I spoke to them earlier today and they had no information as to the whereabouts of Margaret and the other Irish citizens who have been abducted by the Israelis. However, the flotilla administration contacted me and they tell me that the abducted volunteers are currently being forcibly transported by the Israeli military to a port in occupied Palestine. And so therefore I and it was all the other families of those abducted await further information. But we've had no communication from any of our loved ones. And, you know, I have to say, Shane, that I find it outrageous that the Israeli regime can illegally abduct Irish and other civilians in the middle of the Mediterranean in full view of the world. The boat in which my wife was sailing was unarmed, its mission was peaceful, and yet it was boarded with force by the Israeli military and its crew of international volunteers abducted and its cargo confiscated.
15: In international waters.
16: This unlawful seizure on the open sea, I think it proves that Israel operates with total immunity far beyond its own borders, and the targeting of a humanitarian mission aimed at delivering aid to the population of Gaza, I think once again it exposes the brutality of the ongoing blockade and the attempts by Israel, of course, to silence all voices of solidarity, because what we do know is what's been unfolding in Gaza is a humanitarian disaster. The ongoing genocide, the bombardment, the massacre of civilians and mass displacement are barbaric. It's a clear violation of international law.
15: You must be very worried about Margaret, our well-being?
16: Absolutely. I think all of the families are extremely worried, because we know the way the Israelis treat people. The fact that the Irish government continues to abdicate its responsibility to its own citizens and indeed to the Palestinian people is amazing.
15: In what way is that, Declan?
16: Well, we're stalling and backtracking on promises to enact the Occupied Territories Bill, permitting the Americans to use Shannon Airport and our airspace, failing to hold Israel accountable for kidnapping our citizens. Like, how many times...
15: Well, the Taoiseach, just to be fair, because they're not here to represent themselves, but the Taoiseach did say that what Israel has done is illegal, a breach of international law. The Taoiseach said it was absolutely unacceptable and wrong. I mean, they have been pretty strong in their words in relation to...
16: I was pleased to hear the Taoiseach condemn it. That's a step in the right direction. But the reality is, like, how many times will Israel kidnap our citizens before we actually sanction Israel? Tomorrow in the Dáil, Kieran. Tomorrow in the Dáil, Kieran, sorry, the Dáil will consider the sanctions against the State of Israel bill. Now, this gives our government the opportunity to take a firm stand. Voting for this bill would send a clear message that Ireland will not be intimidated and will not tolerate its citizens being abducted in international waters. So in this context, I would be appealing to the Taoiseach, the Taoiseach, and to all TDs to vote in favour of the sanctions bill tomorrow. And in addition, I do believe the government must demand the immediate release of all the civilians illegally abducted by the Israelis and uphold the right of safe passage in international waters. Because it's clear that no act of repression will deter the Irish activists or the activists of the international community from standing firmly on the side of justice, peace and international solidarity.
15: Do you expect Margaret and the other 11 Irish citizens to be brought to an Israeli prison? Is that what's happened previously? Isn't it? Is that likely to happen before being deported?
16: That's what the flotilla organisers believe, that they are being transported to occupied Palestine initially, and then, in keeping with what's happened in the past, that they will probably be transferred to Israeli prisons. But as I say, we have to wait. And I really have to say that my children and I are incredibly proud of Margaret, and indeed proud of all the volunteers who have gone on the flotilla. And Margaret has always been a fierce opponent of injustice and a passionate advocate for the Palestinian cause. And of course, as a medic, she feels a profound, I suppose, sense of grief and solidarity, because she would be acutely conscious that over 1,700 doctors, nurses, consultants and paramedics being killed by the Israeli military since the conflict started.
15: You're understandably, I can hear in your voice, Declan, you're obviously very upset and very worried.
16: I think we're all very worried, yeah. Yes, Shane. But we keep the fingers crossed, and we know that all of the volunteers, when they set off on this mission, they knew what they were getting into. They had been trained, and I have no doubt that spirits are high on the prison ship, and I look forward to hearing some positive news.
15: Okay, we all look forward to that. Look, thank you so much for talking to us. We wish you well, Declan. We wish Margaret and the other 11 Irish citizens well. Also, Declan Bree there, Councillor Declan Bree, former TD. Thank you for talking to the Hard Shoulder. Let's get the news headlines.
3: Thanks, Shane. A vigil has been held on Henry Street in Dublin in memory of a Congolese man who died following an alleged shoplifting incident on Friday. Members of the Congolese community gathered near the scene where 35-year-old Yves Sakila was detained, laying roses, singing hymns and holding prayers in his memory. And the husband of Margaret Connolly's told the Hard Shoulder here on News Talk there has been no communication from those detained by Israel who took part in a flotilla to Gaza. Declan Bree says the flotilla administrators say abductees are being forcibly transported to Israel. That's it for now. More at 6.
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14: Thanks to the newly upgraded lounges at Dublin Airport. Great food, comfy seats, and a calm space before takeoff.
3: In Dublin, Long Mile Road outbound is congested from the Walkinstown Road junction to Naas Road. In Cork, the South Ring Road eastbound is busy from Junction 6 Cork Airport to Junction 10 Mahon. While in Limerick, Dock Road northbound is backed up between Corporac Avenue Junction and Shannon Bridge roundabout. And that's your traffic and travel on News Talk.
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5: Good evening, I'm Eve Conway. Manchester City need a win tonight at Bournemouth to take the title fight to the final day. Arsenal currently sit 5 points clear. A win for Tottenham over rivals Chelsea will ensure their Premier League survival. They sit 2 points above the relegation zone. And two-time champion Carlos Alcaraz has withdrawn from Wimbledon. The world number two has been suffering with a wrist injury since April. To hear a live commentary of the League of Ireland every Friday, download the Go Loud app now.
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3: Remaining cloudy overnight with showers or longer spells of rain. Lowest temperatures 8 to 11 degrees. And now you're up to date on News Talk.
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15: Now, lots of you getting in touch about various issues, Ciara, including the interview you did with the Minister for Agriculture,
6: Martin Hayden,
15: at the start of the show, in relation to the new draft legislation, which will see significant reforms to dog breeding and puppy farms in Ireland. A listener says, every charity in Ireland is overrun with dogs that need rehoming. Would the Minister consider a 10-month moratorium on dog breeding in order to ease pressure on charities and rehome dogs in need?
6: It's a really interesting thought, but at the end of the day, the reason puppy farms exist is because people want to choose their breed and people want to buy puppies. They just, I'm not saying that's the right thing. I'm saying that's what happens. People don't want to rehome older dogs or dogs that they didn't choose themselves and all that kind of stuff. That's actually what's going on here. People texting in as well about reality television. This is, of course, off the back of that breaking news that came yesterday that Married at First Sight, all the episodes have been pulled from Channel 4 off their player, etc., because of allegations of serious sexual assaults occurring on the show, and this idea that is actually a high risk format now. These shows, Virgin Island, Married at First Sight, Naked Attraction, they are all simply disgusting. They should never be aired. Morals in the gutter. They should all be banned, says Carmel. Do you know what I do think, Shane? I think what's quite interesting around the reality TV issue, it seems to me two things drive the big shows. One is competition, like Traitors or The Apprentice or whatever. And the other thing is sex and relationships, like Love Island, Married at First Sight, the Virgin Islands, all that kind of stuff. And it strikes me as those are fundamental threads running through human nature. And I suspect reality TV just airs those in all their kind of baseness, I suppose, for our delectation, if you like. And I think we have maybe a bit of culpability in all this ourselves.
15: Well, I think as viewers, we do have culpability. Our guest on it, Dr. Jacob Johansson, you can listen back to the interview on the News Talk app or wherever you get your podcasts. He said reality TV shows are authentic and relatable. And he said the individuals in them are authentic and relatable. I'm not sure I agree.
6: I don't think they're authentic at all. I think they're heavily edited. I think they are, I think guests or whatever they're called, contestants or entrants are pushed and exploited and manipulated into certain circumstances. I don't think they're authentic at all. Having said that, people do relate to them because it kind of plays to the fundamentals of human nature.
15: I suppose. But Married at First Sight, that was problematic from the start, was it not?
6: Well, it clearly was.
15: You're throwing people together, never met, and basically saying, go and live together, share a bed.
6: Go on honeymoon.
15: I think that was problematic from the start. Very quickly, Ciara, a lot of people getting in touch as well about Safe Food Ireland's cleaning
6: tips on stopping your kitchen from being filthy. Just use a knife and fork to chop raw chicken. You don't have to touch it at all, says this listener.
15: Yeah. John says, I use sterile glasses wipes to clean my phone daily. Otherwise, your phone turns into a shallow bacterial petri dish.
6: I have to say, a certain amount of germs are necessary. I think sometimes we go over the top. By the way, I'm not talking about not washing your hands after cutting up raw chicken, because it's obviously very important. But this idea that you have to clean everything constantly to avoid the presence of germs in our lives is problematic too. We need to be exposed to a certain amount of microbes for our immune system to function properly.
15: Yeah, but not raw chicken.
6: No. Never raw chicken.
15: Never raw chicken. Okay, we'll be back in a moment. Keelan Gallagher will be joining us to put her books on the bookshelf.
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15: Now, joining us this week to place her reads on The Hard Shoulder Bookshelf is Caoimhín Gallagher, human rights lawyer and barrister. Caoimhín, thanks so much for coming into us. Do you have time to read, or are you just too busy reading briefs the whole time?
4: Well, I'm a bit of a prodigal bookworm. I used to be totally obsessed with reading when I was a child. And actually, for a long time, to my shame, I kind of stopped reading really much for pleasure, just because my job was all about reading. And I started then trying to work out a way to do it in the, you know, snatches of time you had, like tried doing a bit more reading short stories or poetry, because I found whenever you tried to read a novel, you know, you'd read a few pages and then you'd have to put it down and then you'd pick it up again and you'd have to go back a few pages. I found that really hard. But actually, I've kind of rediscovered my love of reading fiction recently, and I'm making up for lost time.
15: Okay, good, good. And now let's get to your favourite book. And I suppose when I saw what you'd picked, I wasn't hugely surprised. I don't mean that in any, I mean, I think that's a good thing. But it's something, it's a book that's very much in your area of interest, albeit a novel, but it is, tell us about it.
4: It's a bit Busman's Holiday, I know. Yeah. And it's one of those questions about favourite book, you know. Those,
15: very hard.
4: Those famous kind of quotes about, you know, it's like choosing your favourite child. You know, it's really difficult.
15: Yeah.
4: And actually, a lot of the books that really speak to us, I think, are books that really spoke to you at a particular moment in your life.
15: Yeah.
4: Like a really key book in childhood, or a key book at a moment of heartbreak, or a really key pivotal moment. So there's lots of those books that have stuck with me. And actually, in adulthood, I don't really have that many of those books that do that. You know, there's books that are with you in the moment and then it's kind of ephemeral, it's gone. But this book's quite different. So it's a book from 2019 by the brilliant Turkish author Elif Shafak, and it's called 10 Minutes, 38 Seconds in This Strange World. And it's a remarkable book. It's about a woman, Tequila Leyla, who the book opens with her dying in a rubbish bin just outside Istanbul, having been a victim of sexual violence.
15: She's been a victim of sexual violence and left there to die, basically.
4: Left there to die, that's right. And the reason that it's called 10 Minutes, 38 Seconds is it's the gap between when her heart stops and when the blood stops flowing to her brain. And it's looking back, it's her looking back at her life and what brought her to this moment. And it's such an incredible, intricately crafted book. I think the way Elif writes is just amazing. And actually, rather weirdly, despite the incredibly depressing storyline, it's actually quite an uplifting book in many ways, but it goes back in those moments to key people in her life, her childhood, and how she ends up a sex worker dying in a rubbish bin in Istanbul. And it tells you a lot as well about Turkish society, how women are treated in Turkish society. It's just incredible. It was nominated for the Booker Prize that year. It was beaten, in fact, for the Booker Prize that year. But yeah, it's an amazing book. And I go back to it all the time. It's just so perfectly crafted, brilliantly put together, and a really powerful message as well.
15: And when you say uplifting, because obviously it's a horrific scenario we're talking about, where does the uplift come from? Is it her memories, her flashbacks, a certain...
4: So I like a lot of Elif's books are about very heavy themes. You know, they've got very heavy themes, quite often about women's rights or sexual violence or patriarchy or misogyny. Quite often they're about things like that. But actually, there's a huge amount of kind of detail in them about things like... you know, cooking and Turkish life and so on, that really remarkable and really vivid when you read them. And then it's really uplifting just about the human spirit in a whole range of ways, and about people who she had who were friends with her, who lifted her up at various moments. So although the book overall is in many ways quite depressing, I actually didn't find it a very heavy read, oddly.
15: Okay.
4: But that's Elif's skill, I think. She's incredible, and she produces such an astonishing number of books, you know, really, really regularly, and I devour them, love them.
15: Okay, brilliant, brilliant choice. Tell us about the book you last read. And I always think this is a difficult one, because I was tidying my room before I came in here today, and there's about
2: 15 books on the on the bedside locker or whatever, and you tend to tend to go between them, I suppose, at different times. Is there one the last book you read that you want to mention?
4: Yes, right. So, and actually, like what you're saying, I quite often do that too. I kind of flit around between books. Like, I'm not one of those people who's like, right, now I'm reading book A and I'm going to read it cover to cover and not touch anything else. You know, you do other things, or you're listening to podcasts, you know, so I bit more gadfly like kind of going around. So two books that I've been reading very recently, one of them is because a family member of mine has just had a baby, so I decided to give them one of the best books in the world in my view, which is a book by Quentin Blake called Zagazoo, which is actually a children's book but is probably the best insight into parenting. So I actually reread it, gave myself a good laugh, quite different to my other choice. And then the other book that I'm reading is a book called Prisoner by a friend of mine, Jason Rizzo. Sorry, they're probably very predictable as well. It's also a bit about my work, but Jason Rezaian is
2: topical at the moment as well.
4: Yeah, and Jason is an unbelievable person. I'm really privileged to have him in my life. He was detained in Iran and got out 10 years ago, and he's Washington Post press freedom correspondent now. We do a lot of work together, and at the time he was the Washington Post correspondent in Iran, and he was detained for 544 days. His wife Yegi was also detained with him, and he wrote this book called Prisoner. And genuinely, again, although there's a very depressing storyline, it's so light and it's told with such deadpan humour. It's so Jason, the whole thing.
2: Yeah.
4: You know, just to give you an example, one of the things Jason talks about in it, so as well as it being an expose of what happened when he was in solitary confinement in Evin prison, in an Iranian prison.
2: A pretty notorious prison.
4: Yeah. And he talks about all that in a lot of detail. But he does also have in it lots of moments of lightness, right? So, you know, one of the things is when he was over in Iran, because he's American, his father is Iranian, he discovered that Iran was an avocado-free zone. And he was joking about starting a Kickstarter to bring avocados to Iran.
2: Kickstarter is like a fundraiser,
4: crowdfunder
2: for a community kind of based projects. Yeah, exactly.
4: And he had all these messages which were about whether he should start a Kickstarter to bring avocados to Iran. And during his interrogation, the captors couldn't believe that there was such a thing as Kickstarter, where people would give funding to something that they just thought was a good idea. And they were absolutely convinced that avocados was some kind of code for some CIA plot. You know, and he had to sit through these ludicrous questions.
2: Was it the Kickstarter campaign? Was that what drew their attention to him, or was obviously he was would have been well known as the Washington Post correspondent in Tehran.
4: At the time, Iran really didn't like, and still don't, didn't like being criticised. So really, Jason was wrong person. He was in the wrong place at the wrong time. And it was a combination of all of his journalism, which was critical of the regime, that resulted in him being imprisoned. And honestly, it's one of those things where I've known Jason for years, and the book was sitting on my shelf for years, but I never actually just read through it. And I just decided to sit down and read through it.
2: Yeah.
4: And, you know, feel quite ashamed I didn't do it earlier, to be honest. And it's taught me so much about someone I've known for a very long time, but I didn't actually know all the detail. He writes really brilliantly, and genuinely it's a really good book. And at the moment, I'm advocating for a number of prisoners who are currently detained, journalists who are detained, including an American who's currently detained in Kuwait, Ahmed Shahab al-Din, of Palestinian heritage, and also someone detained in Guatemala, in Hong Kong, and in Georgia. And it's really inspiring to read about Jason, who went through this, came out the other side, and has still got his humour and his brilliance at his heart.
2: And I remember reading the reviews at the time when it came out, and actually one of the stories in it really stuck in my mind. I don't know if it did in yours as well, where his captors keep, they're kind of just annoying him and irritating. They're trying to get under his skin, and they keep at him to sing a song. And he, so he says, okay, eventually, I said, but you have to stand up first. So they all stand up, and he sings the Stars and Stripes. And,
4: exactly.
2: And he belts it out, and he says at the end, that was the American National Anthem, and you were all standing up, you've all broken the law.
4: Yeah, exactly. He said, you've committed treason. It's brilliant.
2: Yeah,
4: he did do that. And another one of the stories in it, which I just thought was so brilliant, is he was sharing a cell at one stage with a prisoner from Azerbaijan, and they didn't have very much kind of combined language, you know, but he was doing his best to get on with this guy. And they had a diet of very, very heavily edited American films, and one of them was The Big Lebowski. But The Big Lebowski had been edited down by the captors to remove all the things that they thought were unacceptable. And the result of it was, it resulted in it being 50 minutes, and this was the summary.
2: 50 minutes.
4: And it said this: no white Russians, no marijuana smoking, no urinating, no Bunny Lebowski, just a couple of guys bowling and a Persian Persian rug.
2: Wow.
4: So there you go.
2: The small Lebowski.
4: Yeah.
2: The very small Lebowski.
4: The tiny Lebowski. But that gives you a sense of, you know, Jason as a person. Genuinely, it's a brilliant book. And then one other thing, which is kind of more tinged with pathos, I suppose, is, you know, Jason talks as well in the book about how when he got out after he was released, he was standing in a shopping mall in the US. And he suddenly found that he was walking in a circle, just on autopilot. He didn't realize he was doing it. And it's because when he was in that tiny cell in solitary confinement, he was walking around, you know. And one thing that Jason had the experience of, which he talks about in the book, is when he got released, and there were big headlines, and the US government was praised for getting an American home and so on. But when the headlines faded, actually, Jason was left with a lot of trauma and without much aftercare, without much support. And one of the examples that he gives, which is pretty stark, is that the IRS, the kind of the revenue in the US, wouldn't waive the penalties that he got for failing to file his taxes during the 544 days while he was in prison.
2: In Iran.
4: It's just astonishing. And I see that all the time in these arbitrary detention cases. You know, people come out and suddenly they haven't been able to pay their rent or their mortgage, or, you know, suddenly they've got what is now deemed to be a pre-existing condition, PTSD, because they developed it while they were in prison, and then they have insurance problems, for example. And actually, Jason and I are doing a lot of work now on aftercare for people who've been wrongly detained. And just reading the book and reading, just being reminded of what he went through is really inspiring, frankly.
2: Okay.
4: And it's funny, genuinely. It is funny, yeah, despite the subject matter being depressing.
2: It sounds like it. Absolutely, yeah, I think that's a great choice. Brilliant choice. To finish, give us your honourable mention, please, Keelan.
4: Yeah, so I wanted to mention Claire Keegan, obviously another brilliant writer, rather like Elif, you know, who produces such a wide range of books. And I wanted to mention So Late in the Day, which is like a novella. It actually was originally published in the New Yorker. And I mentioned earlier, you know, when you're really tight on time with work, like reading shorter things. And I actually love the fact that, you know, Claire Keegan decided to write this and thought, I'm not sticking to the length of a novel or the length of a short story. The story is a certain length. It's somewhere in between the two.
2: Yeah.
4: That's the length it is. I'm just going to write it in that length. And I love it. It's, again, probably a bit connected to work. You know, the name in French is misogyny. And it's through the eyes of a man called Cahill. And you get to learn about his sexism and his misogyny through the unreliable narrator. I love an unreliable narrator.
2: Yeah.
4: But it's a brilliantly put together book. I think Claire Keegan is just fantastic. Her
2: beautiful
4: insight
2: writer.
4: Is wonderful.
2: Yeah.
4: Love the book, and I couldn't get through this without mentioning it.
2: Yeah, okay. Absolutely brilliant choice. You're rushed off your feet at the moment, are you?
4: A little. Just been doing some work on a number of cases involving arbitrary detention of journalists, including this horrendous case of Ahmed, who's detained 50 days just now in Kuwait, a really concerning case, a journalist in prison for being a journalist. And I've had the privilege for the last few days of working here in Dublin with Rosemary Adasser, a survivor of mother and baby homes in Ireland who made her home in Britain and who's advocating for change. So to be honest, people like Jason, people like Ahmed, people like Rosemary, really inspiring. And I'd love to be reading more books with stories about people like them.
2: Okay. Is the law your future, or would politics beckon at any point?
4: Not politics, but I think probably, I do think the law is not enough on its own. You know, a lot of the work I do is with countries that aren't rule of law compliant. So it's all very well getting your ruling on paper saying they've breached international law. You actually need to have more than that. You need to have a comms strategy, a press strategy, advocacy. You need to work out what actually moves the dial in practice. So I suppose for me, I love law. But I know law in itself isn't enough. So I suppose my future probably is law plus whatever else it takes to get the job done.
2: Okay, brilliant. Listen, lovely talking to you. And thank you indeed for those brilliant choices. Keelan Gallagher, human rights lawyer and barrister. Thank you for talking to The Hard Shoulder.
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8: 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And as evening falls, firelight, flavour, and nowhere else to be. 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
32: Thanks to the newly upgraded lounges at Dublin Airport. Great food, comfy seats and a calm space before takeoff.
33: In Dublin, Finglas Road northbound has queues between Talca Valley Road Junction and Wellmount Road Junction, while there's a queue on Drumcondra Road northbound onto the Swords Road between St. Pat's and Collins Avenue. In Cork, traffic on the South Ring Road westbound is heavy from Dunkettle Interchange to come off at Junction 9 Bloomfield, while the N28 is slow from there to the Rochestown Road slip. The N28 northbound has delays between the Ballinrae Road Junction and Rochestown Road slip. In Limerick, Dock Road northbound is backed up between Corkbrack Avenue Junction and Shannon Bridge roundabout. And in Galway, College Road northbound onto Well Park Road is congested from Yates College to Connolly Avenue Junction. And that's your traffic and travel on News Talk.
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31: 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Across Ireland, this is the home of conversation that counts. 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
3: Good evening, I'm Eamon Torsney. 14 Irish nationals on board a Gaza aid flotilla have now been detained by Israeli forces, according to organisers. President Catherine Connolly's sister, Dr. Margaret Connolly, is among those from the Global Summit flotilla who were intercepted by the IDF. Declan Bree, Dr. Margaret Connolly's husband, told the Hard Shoulder here on News Talk he's incredibly proud of his wife.
35: As a medic, she feels a profound, I suppose, sense of grief and solidarity, because she would be acutely conscious that over 1,700 doctors, nurses, consultants and paramedics being killed by the Israeli military since the conflict started. I think we're all very worried. But we keep the fingers crossed.
3: A vigil has been held on Henry Street in Dublin in memory of a Congolese man who died following an alleged shoplifting incident on Friday. Members of the Congolese community gathered near the scene where 35-year-old Yves Salik Sakila was detained, laying roses, singing hymns and holding prayers in his memory. This woman is originally from Congo and says the community is devastated.
0: Whether he was Congolese, whether he was Nigerian, whether he was Irish, Pakistani, Indian, what happened should never have happened. No matter what the crime was or alleged crime was, that should never have happened.
3: Well, Arnett say it's deeply saddened by the death of Mr. Sakila following a serious incident outside its store on Friday. The company says it's taking concerns raised in the aftermath of Mr. Sakila's death with the utmost seriousness and is fully cooperating with the Garda investigation. Donald Trump claims Iran's begging to make a deal but doesn't rule out further strikes. The president's been speaking from the building site of his new White House ballroom.
1: They knew that we were very close. I would say I was an hour away from making the decision to go today.
3: And the agriculture minister says popular buy and sell websites will be monitored to identify rogue breeders selling puppies under a proposed overhaul of the current law. A new national register of dog breeders will be set up. Minister Martin Hayden outlined some of the features of the new law.
2: We too will look through these websites that show puppies for sale, and we can do on-the-spot checks. If you are selling your pup individually, the need to be able to show that pup is still with its mother still stands.
3: That's it for now. Headlines at 6:30.
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13: Good evening, I'm Eve Conway. Manchester City need a win tonight to take the Premier League title fight to the final day of the season. They face Bournemouth at the Vitality Stadium and will aim to reduce Arsenal's lead to just 2 points. Arsenal can become champions for the first time since 2004 should City fail to win this evening. Elsewhere, a win for Tottenham over rivals Chelsea will ensure their Premier League survival. They sit 2 points above the relegation zone. Head coach Roberto De Zerbi believes his team need to play with confidence.
14: To play with confidence, because in the last 4 games, in the last 5 games with me, because we didn't deserve to lose the game in Sunderland, but in the last 4, we made 8 points.
13: And two-time Wimbledon champion Carlos Alcaraz has withdrawn from this summer's tournament. The world number two has been suffering with a wrist injury since the Barcelona Open in April. After missing the majority of the clay court season, Alcaraz will now miss the entirety of the grass season. To hear live commentary of the League of Ireland every Friday, download the Go Loud app now.
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3: Well, mostly cloudy tonight with well scattered showers, lowest temperatures 8 to 11 degrees. And now you're up to date on News Talk.
15: Thank you for that, Eamon. You are listening to The Hard Shoulder with Shane Coleman and Ciara Kelly. And there's still a lot to come on the show this evening between now and 7.
17: Yeah, including why does everyone hate the new 20th birthday party celebratory disco ball Spotify icon? Is that what it's a disco ball, is it?
15: Well, I did not know it was a disco ball till I read that it was one.
17: I just thought it was uploading.
15: That's what I thought too. And I actually thought, oh, I can't use Spotify now. There's something wrong with it. It's wonky.
17: Yeah.
15: I'm one of the people hating it. We'll be talking about that. We're also going to be joined, I'm quite excited about this, by former Special Forces soldier Ray Goggins. Because Uncharted is back for season 2.
17: Watched it last night. Very good.
15: Very good.
17: Yeah.
15: It's a really simple but quite brilliant concept. And the people that they put together on it is actually very good as well.
17: It's very, very watchable, I have to say. I really enjoyed it. Looking forward to chatting to Ray a little bit later. Do get involved in the conversation. Drop us a text, 52106, it costs 30 cents. Or WhatsApp us for free, 087-1400-106.
15: Now, we've been describing them as the woes in Montrose, but Minister for Media and Communications, Patrick O'Donovan, is seeking approval for the new broadcasting bill at Cabinet today. This would bring RTE under the control of the Controller and Auditor General. This change, of course, comes almost 3 years after it came to light that undisclosed payments were made to broadcaster Ryan Tubridy. But we have subsequently found recently that he is not the only reason that the stated salaries of the top 10 presenters were inaccurate for the past 8 years. Derek Mooney was being paid as a producer, not as a presenter, skewing that list as well. And for more on this, I'm joined now by Sean Defoe, political correspondent for News Talk. Good evening to you, Sean. Where are we at now at the moment?
4: Well, I'm just standing outside the Department of Media, Ciara, where we are waiting for Kevin Backhurst and Terence O'Rourke to come out of that meeting with Patrick O'Donovan. As I understand, it's just finished up in the last couple of minutes. So hopefully in the next 5 or 10 minutes, we're going to hear from the DG of RTE and just find out exactly how that went and what he has to say after meeting O'Donovan, who has obviously been quite critical. That legislation went before the Cabinet this morning. Is not something that was just worked up out of the Derek Mooney situation. Obviously, this was something that that had, in fact, due to be passed a number of months, if not up to a year ago, was brought around after the controversy over Ryan Tuberty, effectively bringing RTE's accounts under the state spending watchdog, mm-hmm. making them subject to more scrutiny, making them subject to a Commissioner-Naman review every 3 years. It's going to look at things like pay, but also delivery on the licence fee, and also includes things like the Netflix levy, this idea that there would be a charge put on streamers to fund Irish content, though that would be subject to the Minister of the Day. So, look, lots of moving parts on this, and no doubt I'd say it's been a pretty fiery meeting inside the building behind me over the last 2 hours or so.
15: Yeah, there does appear to be a lot of disgruntledness among the political classes about this. I think they feel that they have been in some ways misled by a lack of transparency. And of course, the minister himself, the Minister for Media, Patrick O'Donovan, was on News Talk Breakfast this morning, where he pointed out that he had been due to go on Morning Ireland, but he was dropped, or at least he's saying he was dropped at the last minute, which is interesting in and of itself. Apparently, RTE themselves are reporting that concerns have also been raised over the late Sean Rock's classification too. He, of course, presented Arena, but there's talk about his configuration as a presenter or a producer as well. So it appears that the digging has started into all sorts of members of RTE staff about their configuration and what that might mean in terms of, I suppose, that list of top paid presenters, Sean.
4: Yeah, and look, this was big in the Dáil. Obviously, there's a wide spectrum of opinion from those TDs who just always want to have a chance to bash RTE and are maybe unhappy with how they interview them or present their parties or political opinions. Then there's others. I mean, in the Dáil, Marilyn McDonald, Leader's Questions today, talking about golden circles and it being, you know, one story for maybe the media class, if you like, and politicians compared to the rest of the country. The Taoiseach did defend RTE to a point. He said they're not taking a laissez-faire attitude, that he thinks that Kevin Backhurst has, in fairness to him, tried to bring as much into the light as possible, and a lot of the decisions may have been made by his predecessors that he's now having to clean up. But the big point that the Taoiseach raised that I think everyone is asking is this the end of it? Is there, you know, more to answer, as you say, about Sean Rock? Is there other contracts that were maybe presented in a way that made them look smaller than they actually were? And how long has that actually been going on? Subject to all of that as well, you have this other question of a potential 20 grand pay rise for Kevin Backhurst, which is currently being assessed by officials in the Department of Public Expenditure. And actually, Kevin Backhurst is just coming out of the building now, heading up to the microphones with Terence O'Rourke. So we'll hear from him, I suppose, in a bit and bring you that in our news bulletins later on.
15: Look, thank you very much for that, Sean. That's Sean Defoe, the political correspondent for News Talk.
17: Okay, let's bring in Dr. Fionnuala Doyle O'Neill, the broadcast historian at the School of History at University College Cork. Fionnuala, what do you make of this latest controversy? Is it? Do you have any sympathy for RTE on this one, or is it just dragging out ridiculously long, given it's, 3 years since the original Ryan Tuberty crisis arose?
7: Well, I suppose, you know, also the political parties, the government really are in a way also kind of culpable, because the recommendations in 2024 were to have a Controller General. So it's not as if they're sort of announcing that the nuclear bomb is going to take off today. This has been in the offing for 2.5 years. And you must remember that up to 1990, they were controlled. They were being monitored by the Controller Auditor General. So it's sort of, I suppose, in a way, they've always needed that level of monitoring, and maybe they did go a bit out of kilter. But I think the government also has to work on some of the recommendations. I was involved myself in the Media Commission, and all the recommendations that we put forward, except for one regarding the licence fee, you know, are slowly being implemented. So I think that Kevin Backhurst, you know, I think is doing a good job. He's trying to keep it, you know, frugal. I suppose it's unfortunate that every time something emerges, that they keep blaming it on the predecessor who went before, and nobody's naming any names. So it's very hard to know who is culpable and who is responsible. Now, but I suppose the idea of miscategorizing and, you know, kind of giving people misnomers, particularly, I mean, to fall on your sword for Derek Mooney is a bit silly, really, because of the fact that everybody knows him as a presenter. And in fact, I monitored last week and he was on three different programs across both television and radio. So it would appear to be a little bit disingenuous to put him onto the producer.
17: Why do you think they did that? Because, and obviously we don't know, but the suspicion, was it because if it had emerged that he was on 200,000, there would have been uproar?
7: Well, perhaps I wouldn't like to imply or impute that there was anything kind of duplicitous going on, but
17: I wasn't implying that. Yeah, but at the same time, we weren't told that he was on 200,000, and he was on 200,000.
7: Well, exactly. I mean, it is a little bit like smoke mirrors, and you know that is a bit troubling, because you know have they learned anything from the fact that the report of 2024 regarding culture and governance is that, you know, transparency and accountability are very, very important. And I think, you know, if you take a look, I think it's always of absolute amazement to me that nobody reads the Broadcasting Act, because all of these are there. It's about the fact that they, you know, the authority or the RT, what is now known as the RT board, you know, should like be, have a more hands-on approach. They should have regular meetings regarding, in terms of fiscal output. There should also be much more involvement of, as I said, the Controller General. There's also that Section 19 that has always advocated that it be involved in a more regular basis. And RT know that they're annually going to be called towards the media committee. So it's a bit, I suppose, just genuous to think that they're not going to be asked about these things.
17: Yeah, I suppose my question, Fiona, would be, would all those things that we're talking about, including the Controller and Auditor General, would any of them have actually spotted, though, that Derek Mooney should have been in the top 10? I mean, that was a decision made to, you know, divide up the salary to keep him out of the top 10. Like, the buck stops with whoever made that decision. I'm not sure any of those people would have spotted it, would they?
7: Well, I mean, I don't know, but the thing is that is the role of the, I suppose, the board, that they need to ask questions, and exactly as you say, that they might know where to look for those kind of answers or questions. But so this only came up seemingly 3 or 4 weeks ago. It was very late in the day when they actually divulged that it actually happened.
17: Yeah, see, I'm sorry, and I'm apologies for cutting across you again. Yeah. I'm just trying to put myself, if I was on the board and I saw the top 10 list, I would think that's the top 10 list. I don't think I'd be scrutinising further. It would never cross my mind that a broadcaster would be paid 200 grand and not be on that list.
7: Well, that's true, but I suppose the thing is that we don't know, because they're not naming any names as to who was responsible for this categorisation.
17: Yeah, it was somebody in the previous management who made that call for whatever reason. I'm assuming the reason is that 200,000... it might be a reasonable salary if you're presenting a show every day, but maybe there might have been a negative reaction to that level of money being paid to someone who wasn't presenting a show every day.
7: Well, I suppose, you know, my empathy and sympathies go with the ordinary people of RT who are working really, really hard and, you know, hugely sort of reliable journalists and presenters and everything. And I suppose the fact that they were miscategorised as well, and some people ended up on the top 10 list that didn't want to be there or that shouldn't have been there.
17: It's hard to have too much sympathy for anyone who's on 200 grand that they're on a list, though, really, isn't it? I mean,
7: well, that is true. But I suppose the other side of it is that, I mean, I'm no apologist for RT, but I do.
17: No, sorry, I know you're not. I wasn't suggesting you were. No, but
7: I do believe in public service broadcasting, and I do believe that you know, I've heard people all day long talking about the taxpayers' money, and you know, I'm always looking at the fact that it's €160 for a television license, which I don't think is extreme, when people are paying $16.99 a month for Netflix, and there's no issues over that, you know. And I just think that it's important to note that we need to support public service broadcasting, and this is very unfortunate in the sense
17: this damages confidence, though. I agree with you. I think I think the license fee is something that people should pay, but it's harder to make that argument when we're 3 years into this and we're still not getting the full picture.
7: But I do agree from that point of view. But as I said at the outset of this conversation, that the government as well have been dragging their feet, that why is it taken 2.5 years to even consider the Controller General issue? And there's a lot of areas around governance that they still haven't implemented. And as I said, all of that legislation is there in the Broadcasting Act of 2009, but nobody has really bothered to look at it in kind of detail, because all that legislation is there and ready to go for the last, I don't know how many years.
17: Yeah. I take the point you're making about there's loads of brilliant people in RT. I've lots of good friends and former colleagues who work there who are really good journalists, really impressive journalists. But does the station have a culture problem?
7: Well, you see, I don't know. Let me just tell you a quick little anecdote. I organised 100 years of radio down in Cork, and I was really impressed with the frugality of few people came from RT, and those that did hiked themselves over from the bus or the train station, never stayed overnight, and there was a kind of a general sense that they were being very, very careful and being very, very frugal. I think hitherto that would not have been the case. There would have been a sense of sort of flamboyancy. So I think Kevin Backhurst is trying to keep a lid on spending. He's probably inherited...
8: Not when it came to the World Cup qualifier in Prague. I can't remember the exact number of people who went there, but 41.
7: Different.
8: 41, really, I think.
7: 41, yeah. Well, that's the other side of it. But I suppose the thing is that, you know,

0: people as well, you know, the BBC. Okay. I know, and just one other thing is just about, you know, broadcasting. I thought it was really interesting. We tend to be kind of negative about public service broadcasting. I thought it was interesting the referendum in Switzerland last week that voted to continue to pay 345 francs a year for their independent Swiss broadcasting service, because they felt if they didn't have it, that they would be getting a whole lot of commercial interests involved. So we have to be very careful what we wish for.
1: Okay. And we all have right,
0: to
1: be,
0: and I think it's really, really important to kind of maintain, as you say, confidence, but accountability and transparency are very, very important as well.
1: Okay, listen, good to talk to you. Thank you for taking our call, Dr. Fionnuala Doyle O'Neill, their broadcast historian at the School of History in University College Cork.
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3: Now, Emmett Oliver joins us with the business news. Emmett, major European plan unveiled to help fertiliser market as food prices surge in stores.
4: Yes, Ciara, this is all on the back of Iran, as we know. Mm. There are two big commodities that are stopped in their oil. We've all been talking about for weeks now. But the other one less talked about is fertilizer. Over a third of global fertilizer has been held up because of what's happening in the Strait of Hormuz. But it gets less publicity. But the EU have gripped the problem today with a new proposal and a new package of measures. Some of it has to be fully finalized. But the main elements seem to be they're going to ask individual EU countries, including Ireland, one presumes, to stockpile fertilizer the way that oil is stockpiled for emergencies in future. So there's going to be some kind of like national plan to have certain stores put by. Fertilizer does last for a few years before it degrades. Some of Scandinavian countries already doing this. That probably won't cure the immediate problem, but good planning. The other idea is to maybe have some European countries produce more fertilizer. A lot of this is produced in Asia, in the Middle East. And then the final idea is the idea that the EU together, collectively, would buy fertilizer to keep, take advantage of economies and getting the prices down that way. So all of these sound a bit medium term to me, but nevertheless, the whole idea is to try and stop food prices, Ciara, rising. They, of course, use lots of fertilizer to be grown, arable food and so on, before later this year. We haven't seen the full effect on food prices yet. Some of it's coming through, and I'm sure a lot of listeners will say, are you crazy? I'm feeling it already. But the full effects are going to come later when people use the current stores of fertilizer that they already have and then go to buy more and find out either it's not available or it's far more expensive. So hopefully some of these measures might at least put some kind of a lid on that problem that's going to emerge later in the year, Ciara.
3: Yeah, the ripples in the pond continue to come out from Iran, absolutely. Emmett, Elon Musk's SpaceX to debut at $1.7 trillion as a valuation, denting investor demand for Europe and other companies.
4: Yeah, so this is an extraordinary number, really, Ciara. You kind of have to take a breath really to get your head around this. So $1.7 trillion is what the valuation, the stock market at least, is going to put on SpaceX, which is Elon Musk's other company apart from Tesla. Of course, it's known for the Starlink satellites that are orbiting the Earth and, of course, blasting off various rockets called Falcon. And the third part, Ciara, of course, still in their business plan, is to go to Mars over the next few decades, which a lot of people snort derisively at, but it is in their corporate planning milestones. So the company is going to be, as I said, valued at about $1.7 trillion. And what we're hearing today is that pension funds, mutual funds from around the world are going to be piling into this flotation when it happens in the middle of the summer. And as a result of that, anyone else is going to float their company, whether in Europe or the US, is going to be squeezed out. This is going to suck the oxygen out of the room, as one fund manager said today. Now, I don't know how listeners feel about having their pension investments parked in such a company as SpaceX, but it has done very well in recent years financially and has a lot of monopoly positions. But of course, it's controlled pretty much in the figure of one man, and it's going to probably stand or fall in the next 5 to 10 years on what he or does or doesn't do. So that might make people have some question marks, but nevertheless, a huge valuation. And Ciara, probably going to be the biggest stock market debut in history.
3: I don't even know how many zeros are in 1.7 trillion. But anyway, finally, Emmett, US-EU tariff deal looks like it's going ahead after a long year of haggling. It's on and off and up and down.
4: I know. Do you remember this time last summer in Turnberry Golf Resort? At that point, Donald Trump and Ursula von der Leyen sat down. A lot of people in Ireland were worried about pharma plants and tariffs on those pharma plants here in our country. It has never actually been fully implemented a year later, and they're still haggling about it, mainly on the European side at this stage, where it's in front of the European Parliament. They're worried that if they go and agree these measures, and they agree to the 15%, and then they agree to reduce tariffs on US goods coming in here, they're worried that Donald Trump will return to this whole issue in the second half of his presidency. But nevertheless, they seem to be, as of this evening, heading towards finally signing off and implementing this agreement in the European Parliament. But the interesting bit here is they're talking about a sunset clause to be inserted into it, that this whole deal would eventually come off the books. And one does wonder, is that they're just hoping that when a new US president comes along, they can start from a whole new empty copybook at that stage.
3: Yeah. Mind you, 2.5 years is a long time in politics. Emmett, by the way, it's 12 zeros in 1.7 trillion.
4: Oh, okay.
3: I'm not saying anyone here Googled that. But I am saying that is the answer. But look, thank you for that, Emmett. We shall chat to you again very soon. Today
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1: I only Googled to confirm, Ciara.
3: Because you knew.
1: I did.
3: Did you?
1: I did.
3: Really?
1: Yeah. I didn't know there's 15 in a quadrillion, though, but now I do.
3: How many is there in a quintillion?
1: 18.
3: And a gazillion?
1: Now, after that is sextillion. There you go. 21.
3: Aye. On that note, let's get the news headlines and Eamon.
5: Thanks, Ciara. The husband of Dr. Margaret Connolly is told the hard shoulder here on News Talk. There has been no communication from those detained by Israel who took part in the flotilla to Gaza. Declan Bree says flotilla administrators say abductees are being forcibly transported to Israel. There were emotional scenes on Henry Street in Dublin this afternoon at a vigil for Eve Sakila. The 35-year-old died after being restrained by security guards following an alleged shoplifting incident on Friday. And Donald Trump says Iran is begging for a deal and hasn't ruled out further strikes. He repeated his usual line today, the country can't have nuclear weapons. President Trump made the comments on a building site for his White House ballroom. That's it for now. More at 7.
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2: Thanks to the newly upgraded lounges at Dublin Airport. Great food, comfy seats, and a calm space before takeoff.
5: In Dublin, Bolton Street onto Dorset Street northbound is backed up between Capel Street Junction and the Temple Street Junction. In Limerick, O'Connell Avenue southbound has a delay between Mallow Street and the New Street Junction, while in Galway, Boher Moor onto Tuam Road northbound is back from Forster Court Junction to the Boherna Drive Junction. And that's your traffic and travel on News Talk.
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6: Good evening, I'm Eve Conway. Manchester City need a win tonight at Bournemouth to keep their Premier League title hopes alive. Arsenal currently sit 5 points clear. A win for Tottenham over rivals Chelsea will ensure their Premier League survival. They sit 2 points above the relegation zone. And two-time champion Carlos Alcaraz has withdrawn from Wimbledon. The world number two has been suffering with a wrist injury since April. To hear live commentary of the League of Ireland every Friday, download the Go Loud app now.
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5: Mostly cloudy tonight with well scattered showers, lowest temperatures 8 to 11 degrees. And now you're up to date on News Talk.
3: Thank you for that, Eamon. Now you will know our next guest from your TV screens, where he put celebs through a week of hell in Special Forces Ultimate Hell Week. And now Ray Goggins, adventurer and of course former Special Forces soldier, is back with season 2 of Uncharted. In Uncharted, Ray leads another bunch of Irish celebrities through extreme wilderness challenges, but this time challenges that lead to deeper conversations and perhaps stronger connections. Ray, you're very welcome to the show. I have to be honest, I do look at the shows that you do and I think, dear God, that looks terrifying.
7: Yeah, well, like, look, it's all relative, to be fair, Ciara. So, look, yeah, some of it can be very much so, but it's about kind of, you know, maybe trying it out, being a bit adventurous, a bit of courage, a bit of teamwork, you know, a bit of madness, a bit of everything, really. So it's all good.
3: And the challenges that the celebrities that are going to undertake in Uncharted, tell us about them. What kind of challenges and tasks will they face?
7: Yeah, there's a number of ones. Like, they're all quite unique, really, because, you know, the four in this season that, you know, number two is about to, is coming up this week. They're all completely unique, all made in different parts of the world. So the one this week was a particularly arduous one, where we went to Costa Rica and we basically travelled from coast to coast, so from the Pacific to the Atlantic side. So look, we basically negotiated jungle, mountains, rivers, you know, basically everything and anything in driving rain. It was really harsh, and like, I was with two absolute athletes, so the fitness levels were really good, to be fair. So like, I'm like some old boy trying to chase after this bear.
1: I was going to say, look, you're really fit, but so was Ciarán McGeehan, and so is Michael Darren McCauley. I mean, he cycled by me on the street the other day, and
7: okay.
1: he still looks like he could easily line out for the Dubs in midfield. So was it hard keeping up with them?
7: They could both line out for the Dubs or anybody they wanted to do. Yeah. You know, so could Ciarán. Like, the two of them were just absolute supreme athletes. So
1: Ciarán's unbelievable. Yeah, she's absolute phenomenal.
7: Look, brilliant mix of mindset and work rate out of the pair of them. They're not only these physical specimens of people, and they're absolute winners, the two of them. There's no quit, you know, they just work so hard. But they're very grounded, and, you know, they're a good crack as well. We had a great week in the jungle.
3: And Ray, does anyone, no spoilers, does anyone crack? Does anyone quit? Because I think I could sign up to something like this, and I'd say you'd show me something like a big mad river or something, and I'd end up just crying and clinging to your leg.
7: Yeah, that's okay. Crying and clinging is good, like, because it's about the three of us getting through something. So we're always, everyone has their own strengths and their own abilities. So, like, you know, it's not always about me being the guide and bringing them through stuff. Some of the things in the week, like, either Ciarán will excel at it and she'll take the lead, or Michael Darrow will. And that's the beauty of the whole program that I love about it, because, you know, for me in particular, like, I don't always have to be the one, you know, setting the tone. Like, the lads can do the same thing too.
1: That's interesting, because I was going to ask you, and I'm kind of curious. I haven't had a chance to watch the new series yet. I know the first one was out last week. I'm looking forward to catching up on them. But how do you know how far to push people with the challenge? I mean, I've seen the promos for this one, and I don't know which of them says, I hate you, Ray, at one point.
7: Yeah,
1: and like, how do you know how far to actually push them without pushing too far?
7: Yeah, that's a great question, Shane. And look, for me personally, like, I have an idea of people, and, like, you know, I can get the best out of people even if they don't want to. And it's something I'm kind of, you know, I've been doing a lot of my career, particularly now since I left the military and so on. But I find with people, it's all about reading them at the start and, you know, getting to look at them for the first day or two and seeing, like, what their motivations are. Because some people, you know, have different reasons for doing things. And you kind of, when you figure those out, you it kind of gives you an idea of how to push. And anyone, regardless of whether they're athletes or, you know, like I two actors and comedians last week.
3: Yeah, Liam Cunningham and PJ Gallagher. What a great pairing.
7: Yeah, absolutely. Like, I looked at three old lads on motorbikes in the mountain. How bad, do you know what I mean? Yeah, it was like Victor Meldrew by three. But anyway, how bad? So we, look, it's just about that and figuring that out. Like, we're all so much tougher, you know, and resilient than we think we are, you know, because, like, sometimes our brain will tell us, oh, no, I don't want to do this, I don't like this. And, like, once you get into it, then you actually love it. And, like, all I'm trying to do for the whole week is just push their boundaries a little bit. And it doesn't be a huge deal at a time. It's just, like, a little step at a time. So, you know, like, one day we might conquer something a little bit, then we go a little bit more the next time. And that's the whole idea. And I think for all of us in our day-to-day lives, just kind of making peace with that and going, look, I won't be...
3: Do people kind of grow over the course of the time that they spend with you? Because I'm looking at, you obviously have Kyla Cobbler, who's brilliant, and Angela Scanlon. That's another pairing. Like, you were saying that the girls were pushed out of their comfort zones, and sometimes they found it kind of upsetting. That I think I'd be in that camp. But then, is there something that happens when people do overcome bigger, maybe physical challenges than they ever thought they could have?
7: Completely. Like, all this is, like, you know, people talk about resilience and, you know, people think I'm a tough guy and all this kind of stuff. I'm not tougher than anybody else. Like, it's just my kind of view, my perspective on stuff might be slightly different, because I believe all of us, like, have a lot of power in us. And you mentioned Kyle and Angela in particular there, like, who were terrified the whole week. We worked in the mountains and stuff, but they kept going. Like, and every time you kind of overcome something that you think, you know, you're not sure, will I fail? Oh my God, I can't do this. You just build that little bit of belief in yourself and you just get an extra little bit of power, a little bit of understanding. And like, you know, you just might go a little bit tougher the next time. And like, it doesn't have to be a huge thing, but like 1% at a time is enough. And I think that's the thing, like, you know, because we're all so strong, like, and we don't see it, yeah. You know.
1: Can I disagree with one thing you said, Ray? You said you're no tougher than anybody else. You're a lot tougher than I am. An awful lot tougher than I am.
3: And definitely tougher than me.
7: I don't know about you. I'm getting old and slow, but you're looking...
1: Not as old and slow as me. I read somewhere you said that you actually kind of, this was more you and your personality in this show rather than Ultimate Hell Week, where I suppose you have to be, you know, the kind of the sergeant major barking at people and so on. And so did you enjoy this one more? I know you loved the other series as well, but is this more because it's more you? Is it more authentic, more enjoyable?
7: It is, Shane, because look, this one is all about team. Like, you know, Hell Week was much more visceral and, you know, look, if you don't cut it, the mustard, you're gone. And whereas with this one, like, the three of us start whatever we're doing at the weekend, the three of us have to be there at the end. So it's not a case of me, like, just booting people in the arse and getting them off. I actually have to go with them, like, you know.
3: Is this less competitive? Do you know the way Ultimate Hell Week
7: It is, absolutely, Kerry. It is less competitive. You're not, like, you are fighting yourself a little bit, but that's the problem. Like, it's, and you have two friends with you to help you fight yourself in that week.
3: That would be what I would have thought, because I was thinking of the challenges, and I saw you, obviously, last year with Leo Varadkar, and you had Lyra and Kneecap and all these great gets as well, great people on the show. But I was thinking what would get the better of me wasn't even the physical challenges, it would be the fear. I think my fear... Mm-hmm. of being thrown into this would make my head go to all sorts of useless places that would be holding me back.
7: And you know what, Kira, we're all the same. Like, I'm programmed very similar to everybody else, you know. Like, I look at fear as something that, like, we're trying to sanitize in our lives now these days. We try and completely eradicate it. And as humans, that's a dangerous thing to do, because fear is there in everything we do. So my attitude towards fear is, regardless of what it is, like mountains, bloody...
1: Well, I was going to ask you about that, because I know one of the episodes when Angela Scanlon and Kyla Cobbler, they're tackling the High Atlas Mountains, and I think both of them have a shared fear of height. But did I read somewhere you have a little bit of a trepidation about it?
7: Completely, Shane. I'm not a mountaineer. Like, I'm a water guy, like, so, like, I don't particularly like mountains. I never did. And I'm not... You know, like, look, it is what it is. If it means I have to do it to get to where I want to go, then so be it. I'll embrace it. But, like, my idea with the fear, and any fear we deal with, like, fear is your body asking you, what if? Like, what if this happens? What if it doesn't work? What if I don't do well? And, like, all you need to counter that then is have a so what. Whatever your so what is, whether you have a reason why, you have a purpose, you're training yourself, you have a goal, you know, you're connected to people, you're trying to do it as a group, whatever the thing is to get you over the line, or maybe at least try and attempt it. Like, that's all you need to do. Like, you don't have to be perfect at it. You don't even have to do it well. Just do it. And that's kind of...
3: Did anyone surprise you, Ray?
7: Everybody surprised me, Kara, in brilliant ways. You know, particularly, like, you know, the one of the ones you'll see will be Keaton J. Duffy, where we were in Uganda. And I'd only describe the experience as brutal. Like, Shane, you said I was tough there. Jesus, that all of us. That was like a really, really tough thing.
1: But in fairness, I can imagine.
7: In actors and in boy band fellas, tough. But, Keaton Duffy and J are two hardy boys. And I had a great week from two lovely men, but, like, physically strong. Like,
1: Did you learn anything new about yourself?
7: I did. I confirmed the fact again that I don't like mountains.
3: Several times you confirmed this to yourself now.
7: I did. Do you know what? Yeah, Kira's, like, I knew it anyway. But even things like, for me, like, as I said now, particularly with Kira and Michael Darrow, like, you know, they were absolute machines. And we did a lot of stuff on mountain bikes, and I am not a mountain bike guy. Like, I was the weakest link on that, you know, all the time. But, like, it's good for me too, because, you know, I'm fighting hard, and I can feel then where it is for them if I'm in that position as well. You know what I mean? You can relate to people when you're that exhausted and tired yourself, and you kind of, you get a good feeling about it.
3: Did they ever have to keep you going? That's a lot of pressure on you. Did they ever have to keep you going when you were thinking,
7: Maybe not keep me going, but, like, maybe wait for me a bit. I was slow. No, it is, like, and that's what it's all about. Like, it's not, like, any team you're in, it's not about who's the best in the team. It's about how the team is as at their best, and everybody. That's what it's about. You either win together or you lose together. That's it. That's the bottom line.
3: Look, it's a brilliant concept for a show, and well executed, and fair play. Much of that is down to your good self. Uncharted, of course, on Wednesdays on RTÉ One and on the RTÉ Player at 9:35. That is the unbelievable Ray Goggins.
0: The Hard Shoulder with Ciara Kelly and Shane Coleman on News Talk. 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
3: Spotify has been blasted for its new logo, which was released to celebrate its 20th anniversary. The logo, which features a green glittering disco ball, has replaced its usual lime green icon. And from your iOS update to the newest Instagram features, why are we so up in arms about tech companies changing their image and their software? Joining me now is Elaine Burke of the For Tech's Sake podcast. Elaine, I am one of the masses hating on the new Spotify logo on the app. I actually thought the first time I saw it that my app was, you know, updating. You know the way it does that and it gets the pale centre and it kind of goes around. And I was like, why is Spotify updating? And then it kept updating for several days before I didn't actually know there was a new logo. I hadn't heard. And then I've hated it the whole time. It doesn't look anything like a disco ball to me, but why are we... I'm obviously not alone. Why are we all reacting to it like this, do you think?
16: Yeah, it kind of looks like a combination between the Spotify logo and a disco ball. So, like, they couldn't stray too far away from what the Spotify logo looks like. Otherwise, people might not have realized what they're tapping into. So,
3: yeah.
16: The thing about those logos and the apps is they are part of your user interface. They're part of something that you interact with every day and expect to kind of look the same way so that you can move around it quite quickly. So, you know, you see that lime green circle, that's Spotify, you tap on that and you don't have to think too much. So that's, I think, why people react so strongly when things like an app logo changes, because they're so visible and front and center. Once we bring up the home screen or the app drawer on our phones, it can be quite a shock if you see something is different there, something's out of place.
3: And why? Because obviously these are multi-gazillion euro companies. Why do they do this? Why do their marketing departments come up with these things when very often what they get as a result is not a lot of love, it's a lot of backlash?
16: It is a bold move to do a rebrand and a redesign. And now in Spotify's case, I should say, they have said this is a temporary logo to celebrate the 20th anniversary and it's going to go away as quickly as it came. Because it would be a big deal to do an entire rebrand of your logo, especially when you're an app. Because like I said, that interface means that your logo is how people recognize you, like really distinctly. And like you even see like Coca-Cola still uses that fancy font that's from a way back time that doesn't really resonate with modern fonts and typography, but it's because it's so iconic. If they changed it, I think people would comment on it and find that strange.
3: I think they might actually damage their brand if they changed it.
16: Well, that has happened, or it has happened that people have had backlash and brands have just waited it out, which is quite interesting, because I remember when Airbnb changed their logo, there was a lot of commentary saying it looked like a certain part of the female anatomy, and they stuck it out and they kept it. And there's a lot of chatter around a lot of the AI apps out there using brands and markers that look a bit like another part of the human anatomy. And
3: fair.
16: Which, if you Google it, you'll find it. I don't want to say it. But they tough it out, essentially. They expect there's going to be backlash to a brand change.
3: Do we know why they do it? Is it a bit for notice? Like Spotify, we're sitting here talking about Spotify. We wouldn't have been talking about them otherwise, very potentially.
16: I do genuinely think that this disco ball thing with Spotify was more something that they wanted to do to highlight the fact that it's a 20-year anniversary and to get a conversation going around that. And we're not talking about that. We're talking about the design choice. So I'd say they probably wanted that to be something more delightful for users, like they did with things like Spotify Wrapped. That's a marketing gimmick at the end of the day. And that has its critiques every year. And there are claims that sometimes they try and invite some of the enrage and engage element of that.
3: But we all do get a little bit invested in it. Like, you know, I know on our team, we're like, what's on your Spotify Wrapped? What have you been listening to? And, you know, how old are you? And
16: the
3: all that kind
16: thing,
3: of
16: thing. Yeah, a lot of people suspected that the age thing was programmed in such a way to get people
3: to
16: share.
3: My kids were in their 70s and 80s. I was younger than them. It was a very strange, whatever way that algorithm works. It doesn't always work. I'm thinking of Twitter and X. X has... Twitter, people commonly refer to it as a cesspit and all kinds of things. But there was a time in old Twitter where there was a certain fondness people had for that platform and that app that I don't think carried over when it became X.
16: And they went through logo changes even as Twitter as well. The original bird, bird logo was a bit like goofier looking, I would say, and then he got a sleek glow up later in his life. And the switch to X was critiqued by many because that, I would say that traditionally speaking, no one goes into a brand redesign lightly because it is a huge effort and a huge undertaking if you already have deep brand recognition. And Twitter had that. Twitter is a logo that appears in the footer of most websites, that little bird logo. It would appear on a lot of broadcast networks as well, when they are sharing things that are coming from Twitter, they often include the logo there. You're talking about the kind of brand recognition that other brands would pay dearly for, and that was scrapped overnight on the whim of its new owner. So that is an example of where something wasn't entered into lightly and was highly...
17: I suppose we say, why do they do it? And there must be great reasons, but sometimes, of course, maybe they just are getting it wrong. Like that it isn't a great idea.
16: Well, the thing about design is it's very subjective as well. Like, it's a hard thing to do, because with brands, you want something that's going to be instantly recognisable but broadly liked. And these can be hard things to do, because to stand out, you do need to push the bounds of what's familiar sometimes. But a lot of apps designs actually do play it safe. There's a reason why a lot of them tend toward a certain shade of blue, because some psychologists said a long time ago that that was a very welcoming, calming kind of colour. So you ended up with all of these social media apps tending towards a blue shade. Spotify, with its logo, that harsh black against the lime green, is actually in stark contrast to most of the app ecosystem, especially when it launched 20 years ago.
17: But I guess I'm thinking of my own home screen, you know, the way all the little apps and where they sit. And when you do change them, there is the danger that they become harder to find, they become, I don't know, less clearly signposted and therefore less user-friendly.
16: That is something that you have to consider with these things, because they are part of a user interface.
17: I was actually looking for Spotify, because I had my headphones on, I was going for a walk, and then I didn't actually use it.
16: The fact that it went darker as well, and then that's kind of signals to someone that it might be updating, because that's a cue that they take when apps are updating. That is quite a misstep from the design team. Yeah. But even Apple, kings of design when it comes to technology, have made mistakes here, where their liquid glass display, where they kind of created this like idea of having your apps being kind of see-through and looking like glass and in a new interface. No. That was well derided.
17: We
16: and
17: just
16: people can
17: don't
16: tweet
17: like
16: that
17: change. I think it's partly that we don't want it, and we're frankly rejecting it. Look, thank you for joining us, Elaine. That is Elaine Burke there of the For Tech's Sake podcast. Let us know what you reckon about the new look, rather, of the app. Do you like it? Do you hate it? Are we just all stuck in our ways?
1: And that is our lot for today. Kieran and I will be back from 4 o'clock tomorrow. Off the Ball is up next. Tuarara, August Toga Boogie.
17: Have a great evening, guys.
1: Come on, Bournemouth.
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32: So, in the last few minutes, it's been confirmed that Southampton have been expelled from the Championship playoffs as a result of the Spygate controversy. It means that Middlesbrough will now face Hull City in this weekend's playoff final. We're going to be bringing you all the details on this story tonight on this show, where we'll also be talking Gaelic football with Stephen Rochford and Darren O'Sullivan. And Tim Vickery will join us to break down Neymar's return to the Brazil squad ahead of the World Cup. It's Tuesday's Off the Ball coming up after the news.
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34: It's 7 o'clock. Good evening. I'm Jane McNamara. 14 Irish nationals on board a Gaza aid flotilla have now been detained by Israeli forces, according to organisers. President Catherine Connolly's sister, Dr. Margaret Connolly, is among those from the Global Suman flotilla who were intercepted by the IDF. Declan Bree, Dr. Margaret Connolly's husband, says he is incredibly proud of his wife.
35: As a medic, she feels a profound, I suppose, sense of grief and solidarity, because she would be acutely conscious that over 1,700 doctors, nurses, consultants and paramedics being killed by the Israeli military since the conflict started.
34: The head of RTE says he believes they have identified all issues with presenter pay. Kevin Backhurst met the media minister Patrick O'Donovan for 2 hours this afternoon. They discussed further issues around the publication of presenter pay after it emerged Derek Mooney should have been listed as a top-earning presenter over a number of years. RTE Director General Kevin Backhurst says he believes they found all errors in published pay rates.
36: Look, we can't give the same answer. It's like, we don't know of anything else, but it doesn't stop us looking all the time. And if we discover something, we're not going to hide it. So we're not aware of anything else.
34: A vigil has been held on Henry Street in Dublin in memory of a Congolese man who died following an alleged shoplifting incident on Friday. Members of the Congolese community gathered near the scene where 35-year-old Yves Sekila was detained, laying roses, singing hymns and holding prayers in his memory. This woman is originally from Congo and says the community is devastated.
37: Whether he was Congolese, whether he was Nigerian, whether he was Irish, Pakistani, Indian, what happened should never have happened. No matter what the crime was, or alleged crime was, that should never have happened.
34: The finance minister has ruled out cuts to stamp duty for first-time buyers. Taoiseach Micheál Martin has said the measure would be considered after one of his TDs called for the move to help those trying to get on the property ladder. Stamp duty is charged at 1% of the price of the property up to certain thresholds. But the Taoiseach and finance minister Simon Harris says such a cut won't be happening.
38: Ideas are always good in politics, but the last thing we need to do, and I'm sure no one's intending to do this, but the last thing we need to do is inject any uncertainty into the housing market.
34: That's it for now. More in an hour.
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34: Mostly cloudy tonight with well-scattered showers. Lowest temperatures of 8 to 11 degrees. 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
32: Good evening. You're very welcome along to Tuesday night's Off the Ball. We're on your radio until 10 o'clock tonight. And the big breaking news this evening is that Southampton have been thrown out of the Championship playoffs. This comes on the back of the Spygate controversy that dogged their semi-final victory over Middlesbrough. Borough will now face Hull in this weekend's playoff final. We'll bring you all the details on this story momentarily in our news round. Also coming up tonight, we'll be speaking to Darren O'Sullivan and Stephen Rochford about all things Gaelic football between 8 and 9. And from 9 to 10, as always, the football show is coming your way. Keith Tracy will be sitting here in studio to watch the Premier League doubleheader tonight, where there are implications at both ends of the Premier League table. And we'll also be joined by Tim Vickery to break down Neymar Mania, which broke out across Brazil yesterday evening when Carlo Ancelotti announced the former Barcelona player in his World Cup squad. So he's going to be playing in his fourth World Cup, and it's a really, really interesting one. So looking forward to catching up with Tim Vickery a little bit later on. Our number is 087-9180-180. Let us know, is it right or is it wrong that Southampton have been turfed out of the playoffs? They will not be playing Premier League football next season. We have Ben Symes here in studio. Ben, how are you doing?
2: Very well, on. How are you?
32: And Will O'Callaghan for tonight's news round has been given a big dollop of a breaking news story. Nothing like it at 6.55.
3: Do you know what? I'm desensitized at this stage after years of sitting in front of Sky Sports News within the office. So again, I'm sorry for pulling behind the curtain here ever so slightly. But basically for 23 hours a day, unless there's something live happening, Sky Sports News is generally on the office just rolling. We've at this stage got to the point where you go, ah, ref watch is being repeated. No big deal. The old days of the black banner coming up and it being an actual breaking news story, very rarely is it actually a breaking news story. But just a few minutes ago in the office, we all kind of looked up simultaneously at the screen and went, Southampton are out? What? And then you're thinking, are they banned from something next year? No. Middlesbrough have now been walked into the final of the Championship, which is a most remarkable story. I don't know how you guys feel about it, which we'll dig into in a second. The idea that something happens on the training ground before a game, as obviously discussed between the two legs, has now determined what happened on the field of play, in that Middlesbrough obviously lost the match to Southampton on the field of play, but still they go to the final. So what do Millwall now have a case by saying, why are they allowed to walk through having not won a game?
32: Yeah. Do you want to put some meat in the bone of this? I'm not sure if you've got the EFL statement there in terms of what's come through this evening. I have it here as well. If not, we may as well just get stuck into this first story in terms of what you can tell
3: us. I'll give you the story and you give us the statement. How's about that? Yeah. So Southampton have been expelled officially from the Championship playoffs, with Middlesbrough reinstated to take on Hull in the final at Wembley this Saturday afternoon. It's after the Saints admitted multiple breaches of EFL regulations for filming Middlesbrough training session ahead of the semi-finals. You remember that was an intern, it claimed, from the club, who was standing beside a tree that was filming the training session, became called Spygate, and Southampton still reserved the right to appeal that decision, despite the fact that we're now just a few days out from the final. So what have the EFL had to say?
32: Yeah, so on EFL.com, an independent disciplinary commission has today expelled Southampton from the Championship playoffs after the club admitted to multiple breaches of EFL regulations relating to the unauthorised filming of other clubs' training. In addition, the club has received a 4-point deduction that will be applied to the 2026-27 Championship table alongside a reprimand in respect of all the charges. The effect of today's order is that Middlesbrough are reinstated into the 2026 playoffs and will proceed in the final against Hull City, and that remains scheduled for Saturday the 23rd of May. Then they go through details of the date. So first charge Friday the 8th of May, further charges issued on the 17th of May, 2 days ago, in relation to additional breaches during the 2025-26 season. So those additional charges arose from matters identified after the initial proceedings involving Middlesbrough were initiated. So just to go into a bit of detail on this, because this is quite interesting, Southampton admitted breaches of regulations requiring clubs to act within the utmost good faith and prohibiting the observation of another club's training session within 72 hours of a scheduled match. The admitted breaches concerned fixtures against Oxford United in December 2025, Ipswich Town in April 2026, and Middlesbrough in May 2026. So it's not just the Middlesbrough game in question here. Now they
3: and
32: do
3: possibly
32: say,
3: not just the intern then, because that was the very easy thing to blame on. We sent an intern up to
32: the poor intern. Yeah.
3: It was a one off, and it was an intern. They're already gone. I mean, look, they're working somewhere else. Like, obviously, this has been going on for, as you said, a period of months.
32: There is a line here that says Southampton has a right to appeal the commission's decision in accordance with EFL regulations, and the parties are working to try and resolve any appeal on Wednesday. So that's tomorrow. Subject to the outcome, it could result in a further change to Saturday's fixture. So could this go all the way to CAS? Do they have to keep kicking this fixture down to, during the World Cup, beyond the World Cup? The EFL is now in discussion with all three clubs regarding the implications of today's decision and will make a further announcement in due course. And the Commission's full written reasons will also be published in due course.
3: So given the amount of money that's on the line here, whatever about, say, the sporting implications of going into the Premier League for next season, how much promotion is worth to these clubs? If you're Southampton, you're going to get the best King Councils that Man City could afford and get them working for you for the next 24 hours and whatever else it takes after that. I can't imagine Southampton take this and just go, oh yeah, we admitted the breaches and we're more than happy to be kicked out of the playoffs.
32: Well, I thought Southampton were screwed from the first minute I realised that they wrote in a new clause in the aftermath of the Bielsa Spygate scandal in 2019. They were playing by a harsher set of rules when this thing came to light compared to what Bielsa's side were. And the entire reason they wrote this into the rules after that was that if something like this was ever going to happen again, the team would need to get a harsher punishment than a few hundred thousand pounds. And unfortunately, that's what Southampton have found themselves in. They realised the rules that are in place since then. They've broken those rules. And my opinion on this has actually changed at the start. And I still do. I still find this hilarious, by the way. I still find it like really, really funny that an intern was there beside the tree simultaneously when you see what's come out in the intervening few days and you listen to like the likes of Kim Hellberg and anybody from the Middlesbrough setup and how emotional he got in particular. Like, he talked about how this breaks his heart. He was in tears in the press conference. That's when my opinion on this started to change. And you were like, okay, it's not exactly a victimless crime here. Personally, I think there's only so much of this can actually help you on the field of play. But my opinion kind of went from this being a jovial sort of slapstick story to one that I thought was actually going to lead to Southampton being thrown out of the playoffs. And I'm not that surprised with this.
3: Yeah, my opinion's hardened a little bit when they're admitting to the multiple breaches and how long they go back. Because I could see the benefit in going, okay, we've got a championship playoff semi-final. If we're going to spy, now is the time. Or spy just before the final. You do it right before the big one. If you're doing it for a game against Oxford in October of last year, that's just going, we're just going to do it all the time. And if they're just the three breaches you're admitting to, there's also the question about whether it actually happened more often and these were ones that they weren't caught for. So, I don't know. They've obviously been doing this fairly frequently, but for me, expulsion from a competition seems like a massive punishment.
2: It seems like way overboard. I think it's also pretty hilarious that like Will Steele was the gaffer. Tonda Ecker comes in and everyone's like, oh my God, he's a genius. He's turned Southampton completely around. And it turns out he was just turning up to every other team's training camp before the week. I do think expulsion from the competition, though, is a little bit overboard.
32: What would have been an appropriate punishment?
2: Like a seriously, seriously heavy fine. Like, I'm talking a fine that completely offsets your promotion to the Premier League. I just think it's because you've not just punished Southampton here. You've punished Hull City and you've punished Millwall as well. The other teams who are involved in the playoffs. Like, Hull have spent the last 2 weeks basically prepping, or a week and a half prepping to face Southampton, and now you're told 4 days out, oh no, you're actually going to face Middlesbrough instead. Yeah. Middlesbrough team who've been training since this, knowing that they can only potentially face you. I think Millwall, who are on the other side of the playoff draw, are also going to be thinking, what the hell happens to us here? You've just given a team who've in the exact same position as us. They lost the playoff semi-final, are rooted in. I also think, like, part of me kind of thinks, I have sympathy for getting spied on, of course, but part of me kind of thinks, like, you had 46 games to try and get yourself into the top two. Middlesbrough were in the top two for a lot of that as well, and they ended up, you know, I don't want to say bottling it, but they ended up eventually finishing in the playoff spots. Is it really like a just
3: be
2: punishment for
3: be
2: a crime?
3: Be interested to ask Keith later how much can actually be gleaned from watching a training session. I know it probably depends on what's being done. Like, if there actually are set pieces or there are routine moves or whatever, you could have picked up the lineup or you could have picked up maybe some of the ideas that they had. But given, when you hear how much access coaches have now to things like Y Scout and so on, where they can watch every single throw-in from a team or every single corner and everything is mapped all the time, there's almost like an abundance of information out there already. I just wonder what an intern with a camera actually picks up that you wouldn't have already picked up in the scouting of a team beforehand. But yeah, it'd be interesting. Keith will obviously know what it's like when teams are preparing for these type of big games. Maybe some of the work they do that actually would be hugely beneficial to know. But to me, again, expulsion just sounds so, so heavy, so, so strong. But then again, and I'm not speaking out both sides of my mouth here, we complain oftentimes the footballing authorities don't go down harshly enough when they're handing out punishments. The EFL have obviously shown a massive backbone by saying, right, we're going to expel a team from the playoffs, what, 4 days out from the final?
32: I actually don't disagree with your point at all on the Y-Scout thing. I think there's more information than ever out there, and that maybe flies in the face of my opinion that maybe it's right to kick Southampton out. The one thing I would say is that if you're Hull City, you would be stupid to have been focusing just on Southampton for the last week. The writing was firmly on the wall here. Once it first emerged that maybe the fixture wouldn't take place on the day, surely there could have been a little bit more done in terms
2: of... On the other side of that, like, Middlesbrough know that they only could have faced Hull. So they get to do a week preparation on Hull, whereas Hull are going, Jesus, we don't know who we're going to play until 4 days out. Oh, look, that's a pretty redundant
32: Their season
2: point.
32: Was over, though.
2: You should be ready to face a football
3: also,
2: team.
3: Also, fair play to Middlesbrough for continuing on the way they were, because... You know, when these punishments are going through, it would be very easy psychologically to go, there's a good chance this doesn't actually end up with the final being changed or the game being replayed. But they went back, by the sounds of it, directly to training, and they've been preparing away for the playoff final as if they knew they were going to play in it, which is proved to be pretty clever now at this point.
32: It certainly has. It was already said to be a pretty big night of football news, Will, because you got a doubleheader in the Premier League. You want to take us through this?
3: Yeah, I mean, look, huge implications potentially for tonight. Manchester City boss Pep Guardiola insists he's focused solely on ensuring that the battle for the Premier League title goes down to Sunday's final game of the season. The leaders Arsenal's 1-0 win last night against Burnley means their title rivals must get a victory against Bournemouth, who are still chasing European qualification to stand any chance of finishing top of the table at the weekend. Reports suggesting, as of last night, that the City manager will be leaving the club at the end of the current season, having won 20 trophies across a decade. Also today, reports that he's already told the players ahead of tonight's game that he will be leaving at the end of the season. At his press conference, which happened before obviously these reports come out, Guardiola was asked about his side having only 3 days to recover after their weekend win against Chelsea in the FA Cup final.
4: So we have 3 days, they have 10 days to prepare that game. They played to qualify for the Champions League, so I think they have an argument to be the best version of the best performance of Bournemouth. I'm pretty sure it's going to happen. And when you arrive in the last fixtures, when you play for something important, the opponents already don't play for anything, so it's easier. So that is not the case tomorrow. So I'm pretty sure 10 days just thinking on us. So now we start to think on them. So, but this is what it is. When the people say, you know, play in the same conditions, never in the teams we play in Europe. So on the last stages, always you play in different conditions. But we are used to. It happened in Chelsea. Have 1 week to prepare the final. We have 3 days to prepare the final. And tips and so on. But at the same time, yeah. Well, prepare the best way, knowing exactly what you have to do. So it's not much complicated. So we have to win and try to, you know, win the hopes for the last game at home against Aston Villa.
32: We are going to be talking to Graham Hunter from 7:30 tonight to assess what potentially happens next for Pep Guardiola, assess a bit of the legacy of Guardiola at Manchester City as well. In terms of team news tonight, Manchester City, once again, with a little bit of an unpredictable team, no Ryan Cherki in that starting 11, for example, but it's Donnarumma in goal, it's Nico O'Reilly, Mark Guehi, Kucherov and Nunez across the back, it's Rodri, Kovacic and Bernardo Silva in midfield, Doku, Antoine Semenyo and Erling Haaland playing tonight. Easy to suspect who Mikel Arteta is going to be shouting for tonight, Will.
3: Yeah, I think so. Obviously, Arteta delighted with what happened to Arsenal last night as well, hoping that City slip up, which would hand them a first title in 22 years. The Gunners boss has thanked their fans particularly for helping them get over the line against Burnley last night.
5: Incredible to witness what we have created in this stadium. And obviously, I have memories from the past and the comparison. It's unbelievable to watch. I'm so proud of that. Today they have created something so special outside the stadium, in the stadium, and now we have set the standards that, as I said, we are all responsible to maintain, because if we can provide that, we know the outcome.
32: Middlesbrough have released a statement. They say, Middlesbrough Football Club welcomes the outcome of today's disciplinary commission hearing. We believe this sends out a clear message for the future of our game regarding sporting integrity and conduct. As a club, we are now focused on our game against Hull City at Wembley on Saturday. Ticket information for our supporters will be available shortly. The screen grab of Taylor Harwood-Bellis making the binoculars celebration at a Borough player that's going to be an iconic screen grab for a long, long time. And I suspect these two clubs will be in the same division at some point in the next couple of seasons once again, and that'll be an interesting first meeting.
3: Is that you saying Hull City all the way?
2: I was going to say, it could be next season, that.
32: Yeah, true. That is a very good point.
2: How funny would that be if this all got overturned and then Hull end up pumping them in the final?
3: Yeah. Yeah. Could the well two happen. Teams end up playing to their first game next season.
32: On to Tottenham then.
3: Yeah, obviously Spurs have got the chance to basically copper fasten their place in the Premier League for next season tonight. Roberto De Zerbi says his players deserve the chance to stay in the Premier League with their recent form. A draw against Chelsea would be enough to ensure their safety.
6: Well, we have to play with confidence because in the last four games, in the last five games with me, because we didn't deserve to lose the game in Sunderland, but in the last four, we made 8 points, and if you analyze the performance, I think we could make more points than eight. And for that, we have to be in confidence, to be positive. Anyway, we can't forget 1 month ago what was the situation. We are not safe yet. It's tough in Premier League. Make points, make 1 point is tough because all teams fight on the pitch, all teams are very tough to beat, but we have the quality enough, and we have to show the quality with the right mentality, the right spirit. I want to say courage on the pitch, try the condition to win the game.
32: Yeah, so Chelsea versus Spurs, 8:15, Bournemouth versus Manchester City, 7:30. We'll keep you up to speed on all of that this evening. Tomorrow night then, Will, huge fixture for Aston Villa.
3: Yeah, the reason these games are on Tuesday night is because they couldn't go up against the Europa League final tomorrow. The Aston Villa manager, Unai Emery, had his press conference a little bit earlier. He says they're going to wait and make a late decision on whether or not Onana is going to be fit to play in that final against Freiburg. He's not played since the end of April due to a calf injury. Emery has confirmed that Villa will give Onana all of

Paul Simon and one of the all-time great songs, Code Chrome, from him. Playing that because he played, I think it was last night or the night before, he was in the London Palladium. What a place to see Paul Simon. But then, of course, tomorrow night, he will be in Three Arena. So he played here before in the RDS a few years back, and that was very much, you know, fated to be his last ever show. A lot of people thought it was brilliant and emotional. But then, having gone away, he kind of thought, do you know what I'm best at, what I most enjoy doing? So he's come back to do it. So there is a sense this time that it might absolutely be the last time. But apparently the shows are amazing. Might play a few from them tonight, tomorrow, I think. Get you in the mood for it. Still some tickets available, by the way. Which is something we don't say often.

Simon and Garfunkel and Save the Life of My Child, the opening track from the Bookends album, which I think is one of the all-time absolutely amazing albums. Right then, I don't know what's standing on my headphone cable there, but it's not me. We're free again. A few years ago, we had Steve Earle on the show, around the time that he wrote The Galway Girl, actually, and he said a thing to me that's always stuck in my mind. He said, having spent time in Ireland and being really curious about all the music that's here, he said he found that whenever there was something brilliant happening, whenever he came across a new band or a new record or something great that excited him, inevitably Donal Lunny was involved in it. And I think that's very true. I think there's a documentary about Donal coming very soon. But you know what? At this point in time, I'm increasingly of the opinion that whenever I come across something that's really good, whether it's a gig or a collaboration or something going on or a TV show, Steve Earle is involved. The tables have changed. He's the man. These days, at the centre, it seems, of everything. Transcendental Blues.

0: girl. Sensational transcendental bliss. So some of the things he's involved in: playing with the Waterboys, their upcoming tour, and the show in Three Arena in Dublin. Steve Earle will be part of that, touring in his own right, increasingly doing gigs with Sharon Shannon. Is in the Sharon Shannon documentary, which is on at the moment, and just, you know, everywhere you go, Steve Earle seems to be involved at the centre of it. I only saw bits of the Sharon Shannon documentary last night on RTE. Hope to look at it when I have more time and enjoy the whole thing. But there was a moment where Mundy is explaining the genesis of the song Galway Girl and how they came to do it. Mundy. Did you really say a radio show? And did you really say the DJ? Their DJ suggested that you play Galway Girl. Mundy. I don't know what to say. Here is the artist.
1: Wait a minute.

Yes, that is the artist. And that's you, I bestow. I'm sorry, Monday. I'm only messing with you. Don't worry. I don't know. Was there some policy decision that they weren't allowed to mention that it was the Tom Dunn Show on Today FM at the time that was coming live? You were launching. I remember it well. In fact, I have the session. I have the entire session. Pauline Scanlon played at it. Loads of people played at it on the night. And it was in the Roisin Dove. And the show Pet Sounds was live from the Roisin Dove. And it was during that Monday. And Sharon Shannon did the Galway Girl for the first time. We're getting written out of history. We are written out of history. I'll tell you about this song in a moment. It features in a new film by a man we know well. John Carney is back. New film, Power Ballad, in cinemas from the 29th of September.

0: David Bowie's 1984, and I'm assuming that it is the 1984 that is referred to in the soundtrack for the new film Power Ballad, which is coming our way soon, which is directed by John Carney and stars Paul Rudd and Nick Jones and Peter MacDonald. And it seems to be another fantastic film set in the world of music, which John is an absolute master of. The soundtrack though includes stuff like Celebration, Summer of 69, The Power of Love, Boys Are Back in Town, I Wish, Don't Look Down, Spectacular, the original song in it, How to Write a Song Without You. There's several versions of that in the film. And then Maneater, brilliant, and 1984. Coming your way soon. Other stuff to tell you about, including an amazing festival coming up at Castle Mills in Kilkenny on July the 17th. Full details after this.
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0: You're very welcome back. So now then, festival to tell you about Castle Mills, a new terrific concert taking place. I saw the word tented and I said the word terrific. I don't know why. A terrific tented concert taking place in the heart of Kilkenny City on the Riverside Parkland, just beneath the grounds of Kilkenny Castle. What a place to be. So July the 17th, Public Image Limited, Johnny Rotten live in Kilkenny with special guests Ash and Kerb Dog. And then Saturday, July the 18th, Matt Berringer from The National with special guests Lisa O'Neill and Kilkenny's own Angel Alley.

That is one of the finest songs of all time, one of the finest bands of all time. Engine Alley and Diamond Jill and Crazy Jane. So they are going to be part of that new gig for you to look forward to, live at Castle Mills, Friday, July 17th and Saturday, July 18th. On the Friday, it's Public Image Limited, Ash and Kerb Dog. And then on Saturday, you get to see Lisa O'Neill, Engine Alley and Matt Berenger, who in his day job is in this band.

Arsenal and their version of Talking Heads Heaven, and they'll be in Kilkenny on July the 18th. Will they go? Well, not the National, Matt Berringer, excuse me. Will Matt Berringer go to Sid's for a pint? That is the question. Another brilliant festival to tell you, and this time it's going to be free. Free lunchtime concerts, the Wilton Park series at Wilton Park, Grand Canal, Dublin 2. June 4th, 11th, 18th and 25th. Andrew Caden, Conor McDonough and Ryan Sheridan, the Bonnie Men, and then the 18th and 25th, the Theodora Byrne, try that again, Tom, the Theodora Byrne Ensemble with different special guests. 1 week, Morgana, and the next week, Gemma Hayes. They also had a special guest once of Bellex One. Or Bellex One may have had the Theodora Byrne Ensemble as a special guest. But either way, it was special for everyone.

Very nice indeed. That is Bellex One with the Theodora Byrne Ensemble, Bad Skin Day, and the Theodora Byrne Ensemble appearing at those free gigs in Wilton Park during the summer. Tom, I'm delighted to announce the Irish Folk Ensemble, Hibson, will perform a concert on Saturday the 6th of June at the Church of St. George and St. Thomas on Cahill Brewer Street, Dublin One, as part of this year's Bloomsday Festival, marking the third anniversary of the lease for our acclaimed The Stern Task of Living, which is based on the short stories book Dubliners by James Joyce. All of that sounds like music to my ears. And this is Hibson.

0: That's absolutely gorgeous. That is Hipson and Eveline from them. And you can see them. Let me get this date for you again. June the 6th at the Church of St. George and St. Thomas. A lot of churches with double names these days, isn't there? And that is on Carl Brewer Street, and more from them throughout the week. Jim, that was brilliant. Music from the Beach Boys after this.
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0: One of the other emails I got today to tom@newstalk.com was informing me of Barry Manilow's 2026 UK concert dates throughout June. He is performing. I thought I saw stories about him being not well recently, but obviously he has recovered. I Write the Songs was obviously his big song. But do you know who wrote that for him?

Yep, that is the Beach Boys, Tears in the Morning. And it's a song written by Bruce Johnson. And Bruce was brought in kind of late in the day when, late in the day, like the early 70s, possibly even the late 60s, when there were issues around Brian. And he brought his own songwriting chops to the band, it has to be said. He also wrote this.

Beach Boys and Disney Girls, written by Bruce Johnson. And Nick Kelly is kind of touring Ireland in a way as his film The Song Cycle is opening in cinemas around the country at the moment. He and Sean Miller together. But he has a new single out, a remix of one of the songs from the soundtrack. And this is it.

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5: Good evening, I'm Jane McNamara. Organisers of the Global Suman Flotilla say there are now 14 Irish citizens in Israeli custody. The aid boats on the way to Gaza are being intercepted by the IDF in international waters. Foreign Affairs Minister Helen McEntee is calling for the immediate release of Irish citizens, while the Taoiseach has condemned the action. President Catherine Connolly's sister Margaret Connolly is among those detained. The head of RTE says he believes the organisation has paid a price for transparency. Kevin Backhurst met the media minister Patrick O'Donovan earlier to discuss the reclassification of presenter Derek Mooney's pay. Mr Mooney should have appeared on the top 10 earner list for the broadcaster over a number of years, but was omitted because of how his work was classified. Kevin Backhurst told reporters after the meeting he's not aware of any other issues around presenter pay.
6: I just think it's a shame when you're trying to be transparent, even when you uncover an issue, you resolve it and you put it out in the public domain very quickly, actually, that it actually opens up a whole range of other stuff, which is frankly just not the case. This is a one-off thing that we discovered, you know.
5: Two teenage boys remain in Garda custody this evening following a serious assault in Blanchardstown in Dublin last weekend. A man in his 30s remains in a critical condition after he was found unconscious on Mill Road on Sunday afternoon. The two boys, both aged in their mid-teens, are being questioned at a Garda station in West Dublin. Gardaí are appealing for witnesses and are particularly looking to speak to a woman who was in a silver Suzuki parked at Connolly Hospital around the time of the incident. The US Vice President says he can't say with confidence a peace deal will be done with Iran. His boss Donald Trump told reporters earlier that leaders in Tehran were begging to reach an agreement. J.D. Vance says there are two options. One is to aggressively negotiate. Here's his view of the other.
7: The option B is that we could restart the military campaign to continue to prosecute the case, to continue to try to achieve America's objectives. And we could talk a little bit about what that looks like, but that's not what the president wants, and I don't think it's what the Iranians want either.
5: In the UK, the Metropolitan Police has urged potential victims of sexual assault on reality TV show Married at First Sight UK to get in touch. Two women alleged in a documentary they had been raped, and a third's made claims of misconduct during filming. Channel 4 denies any failure in welfare protocols. And that's your news for now.
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9: Good evening, I'm Eve Conway. Arsenal are Premier League champions for the first time since 2004. Manchester City's failure to beat Bournemouth tonight means that the North London team cannot be overtaken on the final day. City manager Pep Guardiola believes that the best team won the league.
10: We were close to arriving at the last moment, and just, of course, on behalf of all Man City, my team, congratulate Arsenal, Mikel, staff, backroom staff, all the players, fans for this Premier League, and they deserve.
9: Bournemouth are now also guaranteed European football for the first time in their history. Tottenham's 2-1 loss to Chelsea means the relegation battle will go down to the final day of the season. Tottenham are currently just 2 points ahead of West Ham in the drop zone and face Everton on Sunday. West Ham need a victory against Leeds and need Spurs to lose to secure their own safety from relegation. Southampton have been expelled from the Championship playoffs, with Middlesbrough reinstated to take on Hull in Saturday's final at Wembley. This comes after Southampton admitted multiple breaches of EFL regulations for filming Middlesbrough's training session ahead of the semi-finals. The Saints have also been handed a four-point deduction for the 2026-27 season. Southampton have lodged an appeal, and their hearing will take place tomorrow. World number two Carlos Alcaraz has withdrawn from the grass court season due to a wrist injury. The two-time Wimbledon champion says that although his recovery is going well, he's still not ready to compete this summer. The Spaniard has been out of action since sustaining his injury at the Barcelona Open in April. And Carlos Finn Lynch was victorious today at the ILCA European Championships in Croatia. The 30-year-old won his only race of the day before racing was abandoned due to a lightning storm. Both Lynch and teammate Ewan McMahon have secured qualification for the Gold Fleet due to take place tomorrow. To hear live commentary of the League of Ireland every Friday, download the Go Loud app now.
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5: Mostly cloudy tonight with well-scattered showers. Lowest temperatures of 8 to 11 degrees. Now you're up to date on News Talk.
0: Loads of new stuff for you in this hour, including a new single from Arab Strap, Paul McCartney, The Marias, and let me see, Ronan O'Snuddy, a new track from him as well. Start with Kraftwerk this hour. Sounds like Bord Gáis Energy Theatre shows were amazing.

and Tour de France. And one of the things about their shows are, you know, it might be them on stage, and then again, it might not be them on stage. I have to say, it's a thing I wouldn't be against if there was a way of working out some little kind of Tom Dunn avatar that I could send out to do gigs, and which people are saying it's very like him, but you wouldn't be sure. I like that. You could be on two venues at the same time. That'd be fantastic. People are raving about Paul McCartney's appearance on Saturday Night Live. Performed this

that with, it must be said, a lot of cowbell. I'll let you watch it yourself and you'll know the relevance of that, but it's very, very funny indeed. That's supposed to be the track that made, I find this hard to believe, Paul wrote that, and his love of the love of his songwriting life, John Lennon, had been kind of poo-pooing pretty much everything he had done post the Beatles, and when John heard that in a taxi, he sat forward and said, wow, he's done it, he's really written something this time. I find it, of all the songs, I wouldn't have picked that one. This is Ronan O'Snoddy and Miles O'Reilly together. It's called The Crackling Radio, and it's gorgeous.

Ronan O'Snoody and Miles O'Reilly together on the Crackling Radio. I listened to that, spent time listening to that on the drive from Coins in Galway. All right, for a moment there, I thought there was a bee in the headphones. Sorry, my apologies. I didn't realise there was a bee on the track. Or a fly, probably a fly on the track. Right, yeah, I was listening to that track on the drive from Coins to Kilkenny, to Clears in Kilkenny, with Fiacna, and kind of swapping tracks. It was a very enjoyable few hours in the car together. But during that time, I interviewed Fiacna. I had a Zoom recorder with me. I interviewed Fiacna as part of just, you know, the crack, really. And the fact that this, the Flowers are off to England to play on Clarkson's Farm, which I find absolutely amazing, fantastic. So I did that, and I also interviewed Micheál from Coins itself, from the venue, because his love for the venue is off the clock. But it is also a gastropub. And last night at the Bar Awards, it won the gastropub of the year in Ireland. So as I was retweeting today, people still tweet to say amazing venue, amazing food and amazing people. And all of that is true. But I also interviewed him, as I said. And here's the rub, lads. I seem to have left the Zoom recorder somewhere. It might be in the dressing room in Clears. And I have people searching it as we speak. But if I don't find it, you may not get...

Paul Simon with his old mate, Art Garfunkel, Punky's Dilemma from the Bookends album, which I'll always say is one of the all-time absolutely great albums, and an album which is listenable to from beginning to end. Not every album is listenable to in that way, so if you get it on vinyl, it's worth it. This is Lorelei. What I really want to say is this is Lorelei. That's it, that is. And this is Lorelei featuring Waxahachie. Starting to get too complicated for now, isn't it? Playing in the Button Factory, I believe.

0: That is This Is Lorelei, and Where's Your Love Now? That's the Waxahachie version. There is a version which doesn't have Waxahachie on it, but that's Waxahachie there. So two singles after the break, which are in a kind of reflective mood. One from Paul McCartney, Days We Left Behind, but the other from a bunch of cantankerous men called Arab Strap.
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0: So then, the first of those two Looking Back singles, the first from Arab Strap, this is called You, You, You. It's the clean version. I wouldn't like to hear the one that isn't the clean version.

Oh, that's great. That is Arab Strap and UUU, the clean edit from them. So this is what was the first of the two singles so far released from Paul McCartney. It was called Days We Left Behind. And I haven't gotten around to playing it yet because initially I don't know what I was expecting, but it wasn't it. The longer I've spent with it, though, the more I like it. And now Nick Haywood, formerly of Haircut 100. I see his All Back to My Place in this month's copy of Mojo. And he says, Days We Left Behind by Paul McCartney is what I'm currently listening to. It is just gloriously reflective. No one else on the planet has that view to look back on. And I really like that in the piano riff. He seems to tip his hat to the middle eight of City Love Songs. Does he really?

very beautiful. I have to say, in the context of the album, I think it's sensational. So I've listened to the album and I'm dying to play it for you next week. Days We Left Behind, Paul McCartney. Other thing to tell you about, new documentary. It's called Still Burning, The Final Word on Northern Soul. And it will be in cinemas. It's in cinemas, actually. This is May the 19th. It's already in cinemas. Possibly not in cinemas here. UK, I'd say, is where it is. But it has to be coming to a TV screen, isn't it? Four things. The music, the dancing, the fashion, the drugs. What's changed?

0: and the night, which is synonymous with the Northern Soul scene. I have to admit, I think it's one of the most beautiful music scenes of all time because of where it was, the clubs of the north of England, where people were working in hard jobs and would go at nighttime and just live, just get a break from it, just escape from that and then just go back to work the next morning. And in the middle of it, that the dancing and the music, sensational, really sensational. Bit of New Order after this.
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0: I see an interview with New Order in that Mojo as well. The cover of it says it all. It says, New Order, unite. I'd rather die. Yeah, that one's not going to happen somehow. A fair few bands managed to not get back together. I think they're going to pull.

Very beautiful indeed. That is the Arthur Baker remix of 1963 from New Order. New band to you now as we almost approach. Well, they're not that new. We don't play them that often on the show. They're called the Marias. I kind of associate them with remixes, particularly in the world of Phoebe Bridgers. But this is from the Prada 2 soundtrack. And

That is music from the Marias, they're called. Very beautiful too, isn't it? I have to speak over the start of this. This is the Bangles doing a Paul Simon song. But God, the fade up, the DJ's nightmare.

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0: Across Ireland, this is the home of conversation that counts. 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
3: Good evening, I'm Jane McNamara. Organisers of the Global Suman Flotilla say there are now 14 Irish citizens in Israeli custody. The aid boats on the way to Gaza are being intercepted by the IDF in international waters. Foreign Affairs Minister Helen McEntee is calling for the immediate release of Irish citizens, while the Taoiseach has condemned the action. President Catherine Connolly's sister Margaret Connolly is among those detained. The head of RTE says he believes the organisation has paid a price for transparency. Kevin Backhurst met the media minister Patrick O'Donovan earlier to discuss the reclassification of presenter Derek Mooney's pay. Mr Mooney should have appeared on the top 10 earner list for the broadcaster over a number of years, but was omitted because of how his work was classified. Kevin Backhurst told reporters after the meeting he's not aware of any other issues around presenter pay.
4: I just think it's a shame when you're trying to be transparent, even when you uncover an issue, you resolve it and you put it out in the public domain very quickly, actually, that it actually opens up a whole range of other stuff, which is frankly just not the case. This is a one-off thing that we discovered, you know.
3: Two teenage boys remain in Garda custody this evening following a serious assault in Blanchardstown in Dublin last weekend. A man in his 30s remains in a critical condition after he was found unconscious on Mill Road on Sunday afternoon. The two boys, both aged in their mid-teens, are being questioned at a Garda station in West Dublin. Garda are appealing for witnesses and are particularly looking to speak to a woman who was in a silver Suzuki parked at Connolly Hospital around the time of the incident. The US Vice President says he can't say with confidence a peace deal will be done with Iran. His boss Donald Trump told reporters earlier that leaders in Tehran were begging to reach an agreement. J.D. Vance says there are two options. One is to aggressively negotiate. Here's his view of the other.
5: The option B is that we could restart the military campaign to continue to prosecute the case, to continue to try to achieve America's objectives. And we could talk a little bit about what that looks like, but that's not what the president wants, and I don't think it's what the Iranians want either.
3: In the UK, the Metropolitan Police has urged potential victims of sexual assault on reality TV show Married at First Sight UK to get in touch. Two women alleged in a documentary they had been raped, and a third made claims of misconduct during filming. Channel 4 denies any failure in welfare protocols. And that's your news for now.
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7: Good evening, I'm Eve Conway. Arsenal are Premier League champions for the first time since 2004. Manchester City's failure to beat Bournemouth tonight means that the North London team cannot be overtaken on the final day. City manager Pep Guardiola believes that the best team won the league.
8: We were close to arriving at the last moment, and just, of course, on behalf of all Man City, my team, congratulate Arsenal, Mikel, staff, backroom staff, all the players, fans for this Premier League, and they deserve.
7: Bournemouth are now also guaranteed European football for the first time in their history. Tottenham's 2-1 loss to Chelsea means the relegation battle will go down to the final day of the season. Tottenham are currently just 2 points ahead of West Ham in the drop zone and face Everton on Sunday. West Ham need a victory against Leeds and need Spurs to lose to secure their own safety from relegation. Southampton have been expelled from the Championship playoffs, with Middlesbrough reinstated to take on Hull in Saturday's final at Wembley. This comes after Southampton admitted multiple breaches of EFL regulations for filming Middlesbrough's training session ahead of the semi-finals. The Saints have also been handed a four-point deduction for the 2026-27 season. Southampton have lodged an appeal, and their hearing will take place tomorrow. World number two Carlos Alcaraz has withdrawn from the grass court season due to a wrist injury. The two-time Wimbledon champion says that although his recovery is going well, he's still not ready to compete this summer. The Spaniard has been out of action since sustaining his injury at the Barcelona Open in April. And Carlos Finn Lynch was victorious today at the ILCA European Championships in Croatia. The 30-year-old won his only race of the day before racing was abandoned due to a lightning storm. Both Lynch and teammate Ewan McMahon have secured qualification for the Gold Fleet due to take place tomorrow. To hear live commentary of the League of Ireland every Friday, download the Go Loud app now.
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9: Mostly cloudy tonight with well-scattered showers. Sunny spells and isolated showers are expected tomorrow. Lowest overnight temperatures of 8 to 11 degrees. Now you're up to date on News Talk.
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10: Some dodgy box owners have received letters from the TV provider Sky, threatening action if they don't stop paying for illegal streaming services. The letters sent to people in County Wexford in the main ask them to sign a settlement within 2 weeks, saying that they will never use a service like this again. Well, joining me now is Chairman of Smart Tech 24/7, Ronan Murphy, and Chair of the Digital Rights Ireland and Associate Professor in the UCD School of Law, TJ McIntyre. We'll come to TJ in just a moment. To you first, Ronan, can you take us back through the story here? How did they get to the point they could identify the users of these dodgy boxes?
11: Good morning, Claire. Yeah, look, up until now, the legal battle with these dodgy boxes has predominantly been a game of whack-a-mole against the distributors, right? These are the guys who sell the boxes in pubs or online. This court order completely changes the game. By forcing Revolut to hand over customer data, Sky has literally jumped straight over the consumer's living room wall and are in a position where they've gone straight to the consumer. I do think it's important to note, because looking at a lot of the kind of the blowback from this, it's important to state that, you know, Revolut were not acting as the moral police here, trying to catch the pirates. When they were approached by the Sky Television lawyers, they essentially told them, look, we're neutral in this. We have strict GDPR laws to uphold. We cannot and we will not hand over customers' banking history. Just because, you know, a private company like Sky asks for it. If you want this data, you got to go get a high court judge to order it. And once that judge signs the order, Revolut had no choice but to comply. So they were strictly treating this as a matter of legal compliance. And I think the key takeaway here for a lot of people is that this completely explodes the myth that these financial apps that are on people's phones are some kind of, you know, digital wild west where transactions are hidden. Revolut is a fully licensed, regulated bank. They are subject to the exact same laws as the high street banks, AIB, Bank of Ireland, etc. And if you leave a digital paper trail on your phone, a court order can have that pulled. So people are really starting to wake up to the fact that these apps don't offer that kind of anonymous service that they envisaged that they might.
10: And I think that's well worth saying from a revenue point of view as well, Ronan, isn't it? I think people think, as you say, that these are invisible transactions when they happen on Revolut. They're not.
11: Yeah, it's the same with Airbnb. I remember a few years ago, you know, Revenue contacted Airbnb and they said, look, we want a list of people that are doing Airbnb. So it's something we often talk about in cybersecurity. And so why this new digital world is so complex, especially for young people. I mean, anything you do leaves a digital footprint, and that digital footprint follows you around for the rest of your life, whether it's social media or financial transactions. And in this particular scenario, unfortunately for the people paying for these dodgy boxes, their data has now been pulled, and obviously they've got correspondence from the legal team at Sky.
10: Now, just going back to what you said at the beginning, that this is a sort of a whack-a-mole strategy from Sky. It is still that, is it not? 400,000 people using dodgy boxes, and you have to go through, if you're Sky, this rigmarole of finding one seller, getting a court order to identify their customers, and then writing to the customers. It's not an easy process for Sky.
11: No, Claire, you're absolutely spot on. This is really about setting a legal precedent. You know, by sending out these first 200 letters, Sky is essentially firing a shot across the bow to, you know, really shatter this illusion that people are anonymous using Revolut and by paying for this. So they want to make the process far more difficult. I think Sky themselves have actually acknowledged that, you know, they're not going to be able to go after 400,000 people in Ireland. That's not a reality. But what they are going to do is they're going to make it very difficult for people who want to pay for these types of services. They're going to make them aware that, that, you know, this is a crime and that their details can be obtained by Sky should they, you know, partake in this, in these activities.
10: Okay, so let's come to TJ on this from Digital Rights Ireland. Good morning, TJ.
12: Good morning.
10: What do you make of all of this?
12: It's very interesting that Sky is sending these letters and saying essentially, look, promise not to do it again and we will take the matter no further. I think it reflects the fact that there's an element of bluff about the threats to litigate, which is that, as Ronan said, this is logistically very complex for them. But even in terms of suing 300 people, that's not going to happen either. If you go back to the music industry litigation against people file sharing in the early 2000s, we were looking at very small numbers there where litigation was ultimately pursued. We were looking at numbers in the 30s or so each time. So overwhelmingly, you probably won't see people being sued. I think the majority of people will see the offer of a settlement as the good deal that it is and take it. What you will have, though, probably is a very small number of people being sued, essentially, of course, to put fear into the others.
10: Mm-hmm. Well, that's the thing, and you don't want to take a risk. You know, you're up against a big company with deep pockets, and betting on the fact that they won't sue you is probably a risky enough strategy if you've received one of these letters.
12: Absolutely, particularly when you've been given the out of simply saying you won't do it again. It's a very gentle slap on the wrist.
10: Mm-hmm. Can Sky prove, though, that you've been watching their services through this dodgy box service that you have used?
12: That is a very good question. One of the interesting things about the music industry litigation a while ago was the evidence was there to show that you were sharing this particular song at this particular time and you were sharing it to the world, so you can infer that it was publicly accessible worldwide. The damages could be that much higher. Here, if we have financial data showing you've paid for a dodgy box, it doesn't necessarily show you were paying for this particular service. Maybe the transaction line on the Revolut says, thank you for selling me this Sky Sports dodgy box, in which case you
10: bang
12: to
10: rights.
12: Yes, but otherwise it's going to be very difficult for copyright holders to say, well, you alleged this particular piece of copyright that we hold in this particular item or this particular channel. So I think that plays into the fact that Sky here are not demanding money. I suspect they recognise that, you know, there will be difficulties of proof here.
10: Yeah, I want to know what gives Sky, a private company, any rights to threaten consumers, says a listener. Can you answer that question, DJ? They're entitled to, aren't they? I mean, they're selling this service legitimately, and people are accessing it through these illegal ways.
12: Yes, I mean, on the face of it, their business model is being undermined. I'm not going to be popular, perhaps, for saying this. I have a degree of sympathy for them in that regard, in that it is illegal to stream this. The streaming itself is mostly taking place by individuals who are offshore, whom they can't directly target from Ireland. It's then being resold in Ireland, so naturally they're pursuing the resellers and the individual users. Ultimately, if you are going to tackle this, you need to think about tackling it at the back end and looking at how the streams are being generated, and that's obviously somewhat a harder proposition.
10: The other thing you could do if you were Sky is lower your prices.
12: Absolutely. And again, I'm not going to go out and bat for Sky and say that this is, you know, something where people will sympathize with them. At the same time, you know, some of these things are luxury products. And particularly if you look at the, you know, the various sporting movie channels, etc., it's very hard to make the case that these are essentials.
10: Mm-hmm. Do you agree then with what Ronan told us earlier, that this is a whack-a-mole approach? Or will this deal with the problem in that people might be frightened by the prospect of getting one of these letters and what it might lead to if you don't agree to a settlement, and that it will solve Sky's problem?
12: If they could achieve, let's say, a 10% reduction in use from people who see this and are concerned about maybe the reputational consequences of being exposed to their in the media, let's say, as one of the people against whom litigation is brought, then they'll have succeeded. Ultimately, it's not really about the individual cases. They're not going to make much money out of individual people getting dodgy boxes. Ultimately, it's about seeing if you can make a difference on the margins with wider use.
10: Mm-hmm. There's another listener saying that just because you have an IPTV service, which is a dodgy box, does not mean you can access Sky. There are perfectly legitimate channels to watch as well. They cannot prove that people actually watch their service. And that's your point, TJ. Unless there is evidence that you've used a Sky service, it'll be very difficult to prove that.
12: Yes, and again, that really comes down to, I think, something we don't know from this coverage, which is what are the vendors saying and what receipts do they have? If you're paying a certain amount for an all-in subscription, that's one matter. If you're paying a certain amount plus a certain amount extra to have Sky Sports access in your dodgy box, then that's a much easier case for them to prove against you.
10: Okay, well, Ronan, coming back to you, I mean, maybe in this case, but when we look at this in the round, the people who need to be really worried here about the next approach from Sky would be the operators, the sellers of the dodgy boxes, because they're in their targets in the first instance, aren't they?
11: Absolutely. I mean, I think even in this case, this particular distributor, I think the legal ramifications for him are quite substantial in terms of how much he's having to pay. So obviously, you know, if you're using or looking at the high-level distributors, they're much easier to go after. And obviously, the evidence against them will be, it'll be a far more substantive case. So, you know, easy to execute on it. The consumers are obviously, TJ's, you know, illustrated that very, very well. It's much more difficult to go after them. But absolutely, if you're a distributor, I mean, it's fair game.
10: So just if you decided, TJ, that you were going to challenge this letter that came from Sky and you were going to ask them to prove that you had been watching Sky products or Sky services, are you facing into a big legal bill if you try to do that?
12: Well, obviously that depends on the response that they take. And you would expect that they might want to sue a number of people, maybe just a handful of people, just to make the point that they're willing to proceed with it. And you'd expect that they would pick out the cases where they think they have the strongest evidence. Maybe we have a note on the Revolut transaction saying I'm paying for this service, or maybe we have somebody charging a different amount based on the service that's available. And you'd expect them to pursue then the people against whom they think they have the possibly the greatest chance of actually getting a payment.
10: Mm-hmm.
12: So if you were in that situation and if you were to decline this offer and you were to, they were to bring it to court against you, could you challenge that and put them to proof? Absolutely, you could. At the same time, they could seek discovery against you, meaning they could ask for records of your usage, possibly records of the box itself. And ultimately, the problem with all of this is that the cost associated with that of instructing a lawyer to defend you in these matters is rapidly going to outweigh any possible award against you in any event.
10: Right.
12: There's no world in which it's going to be cost effective for you to fight a case like this.
10: Okay. And that is the bottom line. You could be facing into a world of pain. There is more to run in that story. TJ McIntyre, Ronan Murphy, thank you.
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10: Now, Pep Guardiola is set to leave his position as the manager of Manchester City at the end of this season, with the former Chelsea boss Enzo Maresca expected to take his place. The news comes after months of speculation about Pep's future, even after he signed that new deal at the club in November of 2024. That was due to run until June of next year. City had hoped to keep this news under wraps until their final game against Aston Villa. But now confirmation is expected sooner than that on his exit from the club. Miguel Delaney is chief football writer at The Independent in the UK, and he joins me now. Good morning, Miguel.
13: Morning.
10: This is not confirmed yet. This is coming from Oliver Holt in the Mail. It broke last night. But are we pretty sure at this stage that he is leaving?
13: I mean, it's been talked about in football for months. You referenced it there. It's gone beyond speculation. I mean, look, from speaking to people in football, almost every few weeks there's been some little development, there's some little thing, right up to kind of say, this week, the booking of venues around Manchester, like the Co-op Live, that seems to suggest some sort of exit. Look, I mean, I think the one reason why no one has definitively said that before, like I was talking to Oliver last night at Arsenal, I mean, like, obviously it's an exceptionally sore story. I suppose there's always the capacity for someone like Guardiola to change his mind. And like the line for months basically had been, he doesn't know himself yet. Although everyone was thinking, like, because he has felt like leaving a fair few times on the last 2 years. So look, we're obviously open to, like we're open to Guardiola's personal whims, but I'd be very, very surprised if he was still City manager this time next week.
10: Okay, so that's you think that we'll get confirmation in the coming days. So then we'll have the debate about his legacy. So does he have a case, in your view, to be cited as the greatest manager of all time?
13: He's got a claim. I mean, look, that sort of argument, it's always nebulous, a bit subjective. He's definitely got a very strong claim. He went in right at the top at Barcelona in 2008, immediately won a treble and basically kept winning. Like the numbers alone, and it's over 15 years as well, to be fair to him, which is usually those sort of careers, especially someone based on some sort of tactical ideology like him, where there's a bit of a tactical revolution, they don't last as long because the rest of the game catches up a bit. He's kept going, and that's also partly because it's the reason for all those trophies. I mean, what, it's 12 domestic titles, 3 Champions Leagues, and, you know, multiple domestic cups, almost too many to count there. Mm-hmm. I mean, there is actually a slight argument over whether he should have won more Champions Leagues, but there's also the reasons for all this success, which is that he's probably the most influential coach in history. I mean, like, if you want to get into the kind of the granular details of the football tactics, he basically reinterpreted the famous total football of the Dutch in the 70s and then Johan Cruyff at Barcelona in the 90s for a modern age. And basically, all of football is played the way it is in 2026 because of

0: it's the ultimate Peter principle career in that sense. And basically, you get to a level that you're good enough at until you're found out. And Guardiola, to be fair, has never been found out. I mean, it is very difficult to stay at that sort of level because the demands are so high and you're constantly up against the best. On the other side, though, I would say that he's pretty much been, in his time, he's always been at the best placed club to succeed. Barcelona, yes, he had worked there when he went in there in 2008, but I mean, they had the Spain team that had won the Euro, or most of the Spain team that had won Euro 2008. They had a burgeoning Messi. He obviously was important in kind of basically in making Messi even better. Then he goes to Bayern Munich, who at that point, already by the time he took over there, they'd won a treble, including the Champions League, and we're already turning the Bundesliga into a bit of a joke. And in City, as we're talking about, well, they are, by extension of being owned by one of Abu Dhabi's most senior royals, and most people would say that means they're essentially owned by Abu Dhabi, he's at the most kind of lavishly funded football project, a sports watching project in history.
1: Mm-hmm. Yes.
0: And, I mean, there's a few things you could say about all this. One is at the purely football side, in that I suppose there's always going to be that question there, in the sense that would his football, as brilliant as it is, have worked at a level where he didn't quite have the same advantage? And it's a bit similar now, actually, with Luis Enrique at Paris Saint-Germain. Like, Paris Saint-Germain are hailed as playing the best football in the world, revolutionary. He didn't quite have this effect when he was at Celta Vigo or Roma, because at these sort of clubs, like the football they play, that Guardiola plays, it requires perfect integration. If suddenly you're missing a right back for kind of 2 months and you can't sign someone else, you don't have the strength and depth, that can fall apart and get me a lot more difficult. And that's a challenge that Guardiola has never had to face. He never had to do what Ferguson did at Aberdeen or even Mourinho did at Porto. And even, to be fair, what Mikel Arteta did at Arsenal, who like were a basket case when he took over in 2020. And then, of course, there's the other side of this. Given we are talking about Guardiola as the most... He is, right now, he's the biggest figure active in football. Everything he represents, he also represents kind of the most respected and kind of elevated tactical lineage in football, a real kind of football lore there. And he's chosen to work for a project for a decade that I've just described as a sports washing project. That is ultimately about the projection of the UAE's political power. And usually in these sort of situations, I mean, like, this is what my entire book is about, States of Play, or it covers a lot of this. Usually in these situations, I think players and managers are generally given a bit of a passage decision. They've got a short career. They can't really concern themselves at all the elements about who owns clubs. But I think there is a different dimension of Guardiola, A, because of what it represents, A, because of how central City made him to the project, where he was basically... So much was wrapped around his identity that his identity helped very much legitimize the political intent of all this. And then, of course, is the fact that Guardiola willingly gets political himself. I mean, laudably, I would say he talks about Palestine a lot. But, I mean, there is a fair question to ask. Has he considered the UAE's role in what's going on with the Gulf, the relationship with Israel, the effect on Palestine through that? And by the same token, I mean, we had that fairly infamous moment back in 2018 where he like, delved into politics as well, when he's talking about, again, laudably talking about political repression in Catalonia. And then the question was turned on him about far worse political repression in the UAE. And he came up with some garbled comment about how every state, you know, behaves the way they want. And let's not forget as well, he also worked for Qatar, worked for Qatar, but was a mascot or kind of an ambassadorial figure for the Qatar World Cup for a while. I mean, and given we're talking about kind of football greatness in this way, and all it means and all the adulation it brings, there's a fair question over how that's been used.
1: Yes, I see your point. And you can argue it certainly in at least two ways there, if not three, because, and we don't have time to get into it now, but I mean, leaving 12 months before his contract is due to end, and people are going to say, well, what about the 115 alleged financial rule breaches that are hanging over Man City as well? Does that play a role in all of this yet to emerge? One final quick one for you. You said you were in Arsenal last night. What was that like, that match against Burnley?
0: Gripping tension, and not a very enjoyable football match to watch, but like a lot of Arsenal games of late, just because it's tense, it's absorbing in its own way.

0: on, you mentioned the charges there, which I feel, because obviously this weighs over everything, including Arsenal's recent title challenges. Guardiola has wanted to leave for about 2 years, I'd say. City have obviously been desperate to keep him, both for what he is as a football figure and how good he is. And I mean, there has been that suggestion as well that when the charges, we eventually have the outcome, City, of course, insist on their innocence, they would have preferred a figure like Guardiola to be there. I don't think he's leaving because of that. I think he's just done. Basically, yeah. Right. But yeah,
1: well, Miguel,
0: it's still so much to throw.
1: Thanks so much, and I have to leave it there. It's great to talk to you as always. Miguel Delaney there, chief football writer with the London Independent. Now, we move to this news about the new study by the Royal College of Surgeons in Ireland, which shows that over €37 million is being wasted annually due to medicines being left unused and going out of date. The waste we're talking about is generated both by patients and pharmacies. So what should we do with all of this unwanted medicine? I'm joined by Dr. Aisling O'Leary, who's a senior lecturer in pharmacy practice from the Royal College of Surgeons in Ireland. Aisling, you're very welcome.
2: Thank you very much for coming in.
1: So can you explain to me, and I tried to do it a little bit there, but perhaps in more detail, what do we mean by wasted medicines or unused medicines?
2: Wasted medicines are medicines that are prescribed, are dispensed, and then not used. Okay, so it's across all of the life cycle. It's just not generated from pharmacies or pharmacists dispensing or patients. It's across the life cycle downstream, I would say. So this is the fact that people are prescribed medication, they don't take them perhaps, or there might be repeat prescriptions that people get that they may not need. There's a variety of sources for the medicines waste. But it all comes down to the fact that these have an implication in terms of having to be disposed, but also financial implication. These are this waste of economic resources and things like that. So it's a question of actually addressing the issue, I think.
1: And there'll be people listening to this going, what am I supposed to do with the medicines?
2: Now, that is the problem. There's a lot of contradictory, lots of information out there, but from various different sources. And it's not pulled together in one particular place that is accessible to everybody that uses medicines, dispenses medicines, prescribes medicines. So that therefore there's a lacuna really for people. And I suppose I just want to add to that is that we're not unique in this in Ireland at all. This is a huge problem worldwide, especially in developed countries where we're using an awful lot more and more meds. And even that was highlighted last year at a big convention in Brussels. And they called for action on this because medicines that are not used or actually have to be disposed of. And then they're an environmental concern if they go into the landfill or indeed into water systems. And then they potentially are then brought back into human beings by...
1: We don't want that to happen.
2: No, but it does happen, doesn't it? Of course it does.
1: It's been identified
2: in a study in DCU. Dylan O'Flynn did it a couple of years ago. And indeed, around the world, Sharon Flager in Scotland has done an awful lot of work on this. So that we have the residues of medicines, we've identified them. Whether they have direct human health impacts is something that needs more work on. But certainly if there's something, even tiny amounts of this, you know, the oral contraceptive pill, metformin for type 2 diabetes, and loads of other ones, they may have implications because they're persistent, they might be bioaccumulative and potentially toxic.
1: Were you surprised at the figure, the €37 million annually?
2: I wasn't, probably. I've known for a long time, a pharmacist for many years. It's just now, remember, we have to put that figure in context. This was a very small study done in 4 community pharmacy shops by our students, to whom I'm very grateful to actually gathering the data and the pharmacies involved. And then we extrapolated from the quantity, you know, the mean over the 4 weeks and then to an annual figure for each pharmacy. And then we just did a calculation on the total number of pharmacies in Ireland. We need an awful lot more research to determine what the true extent of the problem is. Mm-hmm. We also need more clarity on it so that, for instance, prescribers can see what happens to medicines that are not being used, that they have prescribed and actually haven't been taken by patients. What is the impact of that? Are they getting exacerbations of their illnesses? Are they being admitted to hospitals? So there are various different
1: lots of different implications. Mm-hmm. I have a message here from a listener regarding long-term medicines. When my dad died, we just received a delivery of incontinence pads and concentrated drinks. I asked our local HSE provider to take them back, but they wouldn't, even though they were unopened. Eventually, a local nursing home accepted them. And the listener says it's a crazy system, no doubt a familiar one in many households with elderly parents, etc. Yeah. And this is a particular problem at end of life, isn't it?
2: It's a particular problem at end of life, but I think what that story shows is that it's not the end of life medicines, it's the accrual over many years or months. Somebody who is dying for a long period of time may actually have, you know, various different medications, dose escalation for pain control or whatever it may be, but other people may have, not been taking medicines for years and then hoarding them and stockpiling them. And then they're a danger to others, an unintended user that might actually take them. Mm-hmm. So it is a problem. That's where the lack of clarity and guidance. How do we take back stuff that is unopened, absolutely perfectly used? Now, there's a unused, should I say. There's a particular issue with taking back medicines. There is no conduit for that. We have legislation that doesn't allow it. But there are innovative ways that are being explored in other countries, such as the Netherlands.
1: We'll talk about that in a moment. But some community pharmacies in Ireland will take medicines back, won't they?
2: And that's purely, they fund that themselves. It's purely discretionary. So therefore, there are pharmacies that will take back the medicines that they have dispensed themselves, perhaps to patients, but there are others that may not do so. I'm not sure of the extent of the problem. I don't want to blame pharmacies. Like, the onus is on them. However, if there was a funded take-back scheme, you know, recognised and that they could actually access, that would be far better, far safer as well.
1: Now, tell us about the Netherlands. How do they do it?
2: Okay, so, well, they actually had to change the legislation. This is Caroline Becker's work up there. Now, this was it with oral anti-cancer medicines in particular, because it's high cost. So they didn't want these going out of date. So they actually had a change in the legislation. They took back medicines, calculated the cost savings as a result of that, and it was quite significant. So there are more calls for those kind of things, pragmatic, perhaps sensible, without compromising patient care in any way at all in the quality of medicines that has actually been dispensed. We have to be very, very careful. I know we can't take back stuff that went into homes, perhaps stored inappropriately, but there has to be some kind of a sensible...
1: We'll all be giving out now if we don't get our full prescription, though. Well, when we go, see, that's the problem, isn't it? Well, I have to go into that chemist twice or three times.
2: Well, the other thing about this is that there's another fantastic campaign in the UK where they have done it in many of the trusts now, and it's really getting traction. Only order what you need. So this is directly targeting patients. You know, if you go in, if you've got lots of meds, you know, we can have patients on 10, 12 meds, you know. You know, you don't need everything. And then it's actually backed up in drawers or in cupboards or wherever it is.
1: Yeah, but when people don't know what to do, Aisling, I've loads of medicines no longer used, unopened. Yeah. My pharmacy won't take it back and I'm reluctant to put them in the bin. Yeah. We don't know what to tell you really to do with that, do we?
2: That's right. So that's why, and this is not unique to Ireland either. So they've actually called this at this meeting last year, they called in the European member states to actually create a platform that is easily accessible, that has clear guidance, that will give, you know, tell patients what to do, pharmacists what to do, you know, so that it's much easier and that they're not worried that they don't have room full of continence pads or incontinence pads, for instance, actually piling up. So we do need a little bit of help with that.
1: Another listener has a child who is tube fed and they changed the feeding formula. They tried to return 12 unopened boxes to the pharmacy and they said they had to be destroyed. You understand that, though, you're saying from the pharmacy's point of view as well.
2: Because we have a thing called FMD, Falsified Medicine Directive. If something actually is issued, there's a big issue with counterfeit medicines in the world and stuff. So we have to be cautious about allowing a conduit back in to the supply system.
1: You don't know what is, and again, as you said, you don't know how it has been stored, and you can't guarantee if you're handing it out to the next person the quality of that medicine.
2: No, but something like incontinence pads or tube feeding sets or nutritional products, there may be another way of doing it. And it's just being sensible about actually saying, well, look, what can we do? We just need people to sit around a table, perhaps, and just look at this.
1: So what you're saying is that some sort of a nationwide, national scheme led by the state, really, needs to be considered here.
2: Well, in fairness, the minister recently, and this was brought into the new IPU contract last September, I think, that they are going to fund a scheme that will not, you know, get rid of this discretionary, just the onus, that financial impact for pharmacies, which is a great, it's very welcome. It'll need underpinning stuff. It'll need the guidance to go with it. And it'll need lots of, you know, the pathways, all of these various things, not only medicines, but other things that are issued by pharmacies, be it in hospital or in community.
1: That are going to waste, ultimately.
2: And if you think about it, everything that is made has a carbon footprint because we need energy to make it. We have for medicine solvents that are, you know, all of these things. So they have a carbon footprint, an ecological footprint, at the beginning of their lives and at end of life. So we need to look at it as a broad spectrum, cradle to grave, really, to make sure that people benefit from them. The other thing, of course, is that money could be well spent elsewhere.
1: Of course. Of course, if we had the 37 million, what would we do with it? Well, now people will be answering that question as well on our WhatsApp number, 087 1400 106. Aisling, thank you very much for coming in. You've certainly given us plenty to think about there. That's Dr. Aisling O'Leary.
3: 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Conversation that counts.
1: Now, Claire Crowe, member of the Psychological Society of Ireland, joins me. And today we're talking about how important it is to get your children outside for their emotional well-being and for some risk and adventure. Good morning, Claire.
4: Good morning.
1: Thank you very much for being with us. Tell us first why we're talking about this today.
4: Well, today I'm in Barrettstown and we're launching the Forest Hospital Project, which is a project across CHI and Barrettstown and in conjunction with researchers in NUIG and UCD. And there's two parts to it, Claire. The first is the development of the world's first nature-based psychological intervention for paediatric patients. So the idea behind that is bringing children as outpatients into the wood and really addressing the kind of psychological distress that they have experienced as a result of being in an inpatient setting. So what we know from our patient cohorts is they're four times more likely to experience mental distress. And that's, of course, because they've missed lots of the normative aspects of childhood. So they've missed school or they've missed sports or sleepovers because they've, you know, been an inpatient or because they've had medical appointments to attend. So we're really looking at how do we creatively and innovatively address some of that. And then the other side of the program is linked with the UCD Media Lab, and we're developing an immersive technology for children who are too sick to leave their hospital bed and go into the woods. And the research behind that shows us that when you look at images of nature, the same endorphins are released as if you were in nature. So we're really building and developing on that type of research to kind of come up with some very new creative programs for children who are sickest and to kind of bring the forest to them.
1: That's extraordinary that it works, even if you look at the images or experience them on a screen.
4: Yeah, it's fascinating. And the research from the UCD side is really captivating because it's really child-led. So each aspect of the program gets checked by children themselves to see, you know, how do you engage with it? What is it doing well for them? And what do we need to do more of? And actually, every part of this program we're developing has been linked with the youth advisory programs. So the children who were in Barrettstown or the children who were in CHI who kind of have lived that journey and then now can we pitch to them basically and then they tell us, oh no, that would work or that's not relevant. And actually the feedback we've gotten from kids is, oh, I wish I was still in hospital now because that sounds like a really nice thing to do. I would love to have played outside. Because of course when we think about these children, infection control becomes a huge priority. So actually having an outdoor space using woodland and nature actually saves us from those kind of infection risks. So it's kind of taking, you know, the opportunity, maybe some of the learnings from the pandemic and saying, actually, how do we build something different? And of course, there's such a lovely opportunity now with the new children's hospital. Like our vision now would be, you know, when children are packing their teddy bears to go to the hospital, that they'd also be packing their wellies. Because that will really cultivate the idea that, yes, you are sick, but you are more than your illness.
1: Mm-hmm. When we eventually get there and the hospital is open. Claire, just on the benefits of being outdoors, being in the forest, you know, breathing in the clean air for all children, even those who are fortunate enough not to have the experience of being hospitalised. Talk us through the benefits.
4: Yeah, the benefits are immeasurable, Claire. The Growing Up in Ireland study has shown us that 1 in 10 children have never been to a forest and 33% of children have never climbed a tree. Like the stats are staggering. We really need to bring our children, all our children, out into nature because, of course, nature doesn't have that kind of you know, clear balance, you know, like easy. There's always challenges, there's obstacles, there's routes, there's things to you know, maneuver and strategize around. So just a walk in nature, you'll have to think cognitively, emotionally, you'll feel that regulation from the endorphins and the chemicals from the trees. It really is a really easy therapeutic experience. We call it level one therapy. So if I bring a kid into nature already without me doing anything, I can already tell they're going to be more emotionally regulated and more aware of their senses, more attuned. So that kind of sensory integration, we often see those difficulties in kids. But then we have a level two intervention if we want to bring, say, something like forest school or the forest hospital that we have here or a psychological intervention into that. So simply by being in nature, you know, the challenges that you face really, like, they're really profound. I'll often ask parents, you know, what do you think about if a child is climbing a tree? And or what were the words that would come to mind? And parents will say, oh God, get down or be careful. And of course they see risk. And of course, parents of, you know, kids who are sick will see risk even more so, but all parents see risk. And what I will say to parents is, you know, if you're really feeling that nervousness, maybe, you know, leave your kid's helmet on. You know, if they've come off a scooter, leave their helmet on as they climb a tree. So you're beginning to get more comfortable and noticing what they can do. Because kids do not feel the risk like we do. And actually, that's really important. We don't want to take that confidence and ability from them. So we really want them to calculate. So like if a child is climbing a tree, what I want parents to say is, you know, what is your strategy? Where will you put your foot next? What way is the wind blowing? Because when I ask those questions, I'm telling that child, I know you can do this. I know you are competent and I know you are capable. But if I say, be careful, actually, we know from the research, if we shout, be careful to a child, they feel, oh gosh, I'm not able. And they're more likely to fall. So we're much better off to say, what are you doing next?
1: We all say that, don't we? I know I say it. And it's one of the first things I will say if I see them doing something that I deem to be risky. I'll say, be careful, thinking that that'll work. And it never does because they ignore me. But you're saying they are absorbing that message in some way.
4: They will absorb the message. So we really want to give them the message that you can do it. Like, you know, when we ran our first pilot group, it was amazing. So we had, you know, 13 kids coming off into the woods. And as we walked into the woods, some of their parents were like, oh, no, should we change our minds? This feels really daunting. We have six kids are going off into the forest. But none of the kids were nervous. And actually, it was really good intel for us because actually, kids, you know, are much more likely to feel that they can do. It's when they absorb our anxieties as parents that they begin to kind of internalize this message of, I'm actually not able, I'm more vulnerable than I am. So I often say this, I know, but, you know, take a breath as a parent, take a moment to go, oh gosh, this is my anxiety, not theirs. Take a deep breath and try to allow them to do the things because they will surprise you. They will surpass expectations. We had one little kid in the forest this time around and he was lighting a fire. So with these flint and steel, I don't know if you've ever seen those, but they're really tricky to light fires with. And of course, I have chosen something really tricky because I want it to be hard. Because actually, if you're getting your bloods taken or you're going for an MRI, you know those things are hard. And I want you to learn you can do something hard and you can overcome it. But this kid, I think we calculated, he spent almost to the minute, 3 hours, sitting down on his knees trying to light this fire. And, you know, we just got the sense of, yeah, I had to leave him do it. And one of his peers came on, like really cajoled him and helped him. But I was getting nervous because time was getting up and I really, really wanted him to succeed. And then he lit the fire. And honestly, Claire, you'd think he'd won the World Cup. And what was
1: I think
4: really
1: I'd feel like that myself after 3 hours, Claire.
4: Well, it's true. But what was really gorgeous is all the other kids in the group were cheering and high-fiving too, because they really got, this was so hard for you and you've done it. And actually, his mom, like when she described things afterwards, she was like, actually, he uses the word my forest self. So he was no longer just this kid with the X diagnosis. He became a new person that could do things. And his consultant contacted us afterwards and basically said there's been this trial that they've been wanting him to come on. And, you know, he's just been too nervous of doing it. And actually, after the workshop with us, he basically changed his mind and wanted to do it. And that's the kind of, you know, it's funny because we're not necessarily talking directly about your illness, but we are doing we're working on your resilience, your confidence, your capacity, and that all happens out in nature. I suppose that's the message for parents more widely. Do bring your children out in nature. Do let them climb trees. Let them light fires. You know, there's ways to do these things that are safe. You know, we call it, you know, measured risk. So I'm always checking, you know, I have a bottle of water beside me. Should I think, oh, really arrive when we're lighting a fire? But I also have a belief that you can do it. And that's regardless of your age. Like the youngest kid we had with our program this time was 5. So, like for him, he was the smallest of the group physically because of his medical condition, but he probably took on challenges quicker than anyone. And his dad afterwards said, I can't believe he's doing, you know, climbing these ropes, and I never thought he could do it. But the kid himself believed he could. In fact, he was so ready to do it, he was running to the things, right, as so we got to the forest.
1: We're hearing the message loud and clear. It's let them at it and keep an eye on them, but from a distance, and take a breath as parents. Claire, thank you so much. Claire Crowe, member of the Psychological Society of Ireland.
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1: How damaging are short-term lets to rural Ireland? Although they can give a boost to the tourism industry, is an excess of them damaging the long-term economy of our towns and our villages? Well, here to share his experience with me, I'm joined by science communicator based in Kilrush in County Clare, Rob O'Sullivan. Hello, Rob.
5: Hi, Claire. How are you doing?
1: Great, and lovely to have you with us. You've been writing about this in the Irish Examiner today, and I said you're based in Kilrush in County Clare. You're only there, though, for a couple of years. Is that right?
5: Yeah, I mean, I'm originally from Cork, and unfortunately, the housing crisis kind of pushed us out to County Clare for lack of other options, to be honest with you. Yeah, as we're trying to find our way back to Cork, we're finding that Airbnbs are, you know, a pretty large contributing factor to the difficulty we have in finding our way back into long-term accommodation in my home county.
1: So what happened with your rental property that you had in Cork?
5: The landlord says that his son came home and urgently needed the property, and so we had to go find somewhere else. And within 18 months, that place was sold and is now an Airbnb, which is advertised for 10,000 euros a month.
1: Okay, so there you see it, loud and clear. You're happy in Kilrush, though. I mean, reading your piece today, you seem to be very involved in life there and you enjoy it.
5: Yes, I mean, I'm very, very grateful to the people of Kilrush for welcoming me and making me feel like a part of the community and giving me all these opportunities to contribute. But to be honest, when we first moved, we kind of kept to ourselves a little bit because we were so intent on moving home that we didn't want to kind of break our hearts a little bit by getting to know a new community and, you know, leave everybody behind again. You know, we'd been through that time and time again, you know, with the rental crisis, and it gets exhausting after a while, constantly putting down roots and saying goodbye to people. But after a year, it became pretty obvious that we weren't getting back to Cork anytime soon, so we threw ourselves into it, and the people of Kilrush have been very, very welcoming. But, you know, at the end of the day, I'm a Cork man. You know, I've never worked or studied more than a mile from the River Lee. You know, I've lived in many places in Cork, but the Lee is kind of the blood flowing through my veins. But I know every Corkman says that. But yeah, I just...
1: But Cork,
5: I'm
1: not
5: gonna feel
1: Cork
5: right
1: is where you want to be, right? That's where you want to be.
5: It's where I want to be. It's where my connections are. It's where my nieces and nephews are. It's, you know, where all the friends I made growing up are. It's the area I'm most familiar with. It's home.
1: In Kilrush, have you seen the impact of short-term lets?
5: Honestly, not as bad. With Kilrush, I kind of shared it as an example of a rural community done right to a large extent. Now, the broader housing crisis is obviously causing an issue. I know that some of the local businesses have shut down from a lack of accommodation for staff. The Shannon Dolphin Centre actually specifically cited on their website as a cause of their closure. Yeah, it's not as extreme, but there is obviously other issues, like there's pretty extreme deprivation in Kilrush. It scores very, very low on the public deprivation index, etc. But just up the road in Kilkee, now, for instance, there is quite a lot of, you know, holiday homes that are lying idle for most of the year. I actually went canvassing during the presidential election, and obviously it was off the tourist season, and the number of empty houses that we were walking by was staggering, you know.
1: Mm-hmm. Are you angry about it?
5: I'm angry at the disproportionate weight we've given to this one industry. Like, there are, by Fáilte Ireland's estimates, 12,000 houses that could be brought back into use when we have more than 17,000 people homeless. I'm angry at the consistent framing that, you know, any attack on the Irish tourist industry, air quotes, you know, is an attack on rural Ireland when, you know, that this industry doesn't dominate the rural economy. And I believe that the people who are living and working in rural Ireland and contributing to the economy on a consistent basis are more valuable to the economy. And, you know, beyond the economic value, like, these are the communities that sustain, you know, the reasons that people want to live in rural Ireland. And they sustain our culture. I mean, we need only look to the Gaeltachts and watching them getting eroded. Like, you know, you'll read in the piece that I'm in a Kirkle Cora, but like, my Tarzan Irish is no substitute for keeping the language alive and breathing in our Gaeltachts.
1: The picture of you that accompanies this piece, you and your partner, you're standing in front of the Museum of, is it Rural Ireland in Kilrush?
5: Yeah, the Museum of Irish Rural Life.
1: Yes. And that picture, we can see in the background, there's a mural of an eviction. And then beside you to the left, there is an old battering ram that would have been used to break down the door of properties when there was an eviction underway. And you have that killer line in the piece where you say, we've traded the battering ram for the lockbox on the wall. That's an extraordinary thing to say. Explain to us where you're coming from with that.
5: Well, yes, yeah, so that battering ram was used by the Vandalers. They were one of the most vicious landlords in the country at the time. They made an extraordinary number of people homeless. And not only did they use the battering ram to, you know, enact the eviction, they also destroyed the home afterwards so that the tenants couldn't return to the house. And I feel like the Airbnbs are often doing that. You know, the modifications that are being made to the properties are preventing people from coming back to them. They're locking people out of homes that they could be living and working in the local community. And every time I see one of those lock boxes on the wall, I just think that's one more family that's not living there. That's, you know, one more nurse who's not working in the local hospital. It's one more, you know, person like myself who contributes to the chess club, you know, for the kids. You know, there are people who aren't in the GAA. All I'm seeing is the missing people.
1: What about those who say that we need the short-term lets to support the rural tourism economy? And already I have messages coming in saying that these types of lets create jobs in the hospitality sector right around the country. What do you say to that argument?
5: I would say that there's a balance to be struck at the very least. But I do question the value of these particular accommodation options in the rural economy. When you think about it, the Airbnb is marketed as a kind of a low-cost option. Very often, you know, there's a kitchen included so that you can cook yourself, so that you're not going to the local restaurants, etc. But an Airbnb isn't, you know, it's not employing cleaners, it's not employing bar staff, it's not employing restaurant staff, there's no receptionists. You know, the hotel industry was where, you know, the actual the bones of our tourism industry was, that there was employing local people. And even regular Airbnbs, like if last time we went to Bantry, we stayed in a place called Le Mirage, and Siobhan there, she was a wonderful host. Beyond that, though, she was an ambassador for the region. She was telling us where we needed to be going. You don't get that with an Airbnb. You rock up to an empty house, you never, you know, interact with anybody, and you're not getting that local person working locally, supporting local jobs. You're supporting, you know, the person who owns the property, obviously, but I don't think that that's the most sustainable way to ensure that we're bringing money into the rural economy. Similarly, I think that the person who lives in that property, if they're living there full time, is going to contribute much more to the local economy over time. I mean, between myself and my partner, we're bringing in an average of 80 to 120,000 euros a year. We're spending all that locally. I don't think that, you know, any one building can contribute that consistently to the local economy. And we don't have people who are able to live in the local economy to work in these tourist industries. I already mentioned the Shannon Dolphin Centre closed down. That's one attraction that people can't see if they come to Kilrush. There was a water park here that's after closing down. That's another attraction. Three restaurants have closed since I came here. More attractions that are closing down. So unless we're investing in rural Ireland and ensuring that there are healthy economies there, people are coming to these places to see what we used to be, not what we are.
1: How do you fix this, Rob? Do you have any idea, without infringing on people's constitutional rights in relation to their property and what they want to do with them? Or is it that wider thing that you just mentioned there, investing in rural Ireland in another way and then allowing the property situation to follow on as a byproduct of that investment?
5: Sure. I would say, first off, we just need to hurry up and pass the regulations. And to be honest with you, they're not even going to help me. Like, I'm not asking for this for the benefit of myself. Myself and my partner will figure it out. We'll be fine. The properties that we're looking at are in towns that won't be affected by the cap of 20,000 people in any case. But if 12,000 properties are coming back into full-time use, that's going to have an impact and is going to help people when we have 17,500 homeless. I do think that investing in rural Ireland is important so that we don't feel so reliant on the tourist economy. And again, I think it's an overly reductive way to look at what rural Ireland is. I mean, there's a lot of different industries out here. Just up the road from me, there's a company called Versiv who produced the material that was flown around the moon on the last Artemis mission. So this idea that we are just one thing, you know, we're an advancing, evolving community that can do more than be tourist attractions and farms. But beyond that, I think we do need to start investing in public housing. I don't see that as, I see that as the only option that's actually going to tackle this in the long term. As we kind of divest from public services, The Examiner actually had an excellent piece on this by Dennis Lenihan a couple of weeks ago, where the lack of investment in urban, what they call independent urban towns, is creating a lot of service strain as people move to these areas, you know, to tackle the housing crisis.
1: The infrastructure isn't there.
5: The infrastructure isn't there for us when we move.
1: And Rob, just going back to your own personal situation, I know you're happy in Kilrush and you've spoken to us about how you have invested in the community in so many ways with what you and your partner are doing. But do you feel stuck because you want to go back to Cork in terms of your life progression?
5: I felt stuck since my mid-20s. It's just the reality of living in Ireland. Like, I've been ready to move home since I was 26, but it just hasn't worked out for us. Like, every policy that has been introduced to help me has made things worse. You know, it's been the Cobra effect in action. Every policy that was meant to address the housing crisis made it worse. You know, we went down to try and buy houses that had fallen into disrepair, and because there was, you know, the derelict property grant, all of a sudden the prices went up.
1: Yes.
5: You know, because they're seeing, oh, you're able to get money on the other end, sure, we'll take a cut of that by charging you a bit extra upfront. The vacant property grant, it's creating an incentive to sit on the properties, and it's creating more vacancy because it needs to be vacant for a certain number of years before you can qualify for the grant. Do you know, it's every subsequent
1: problem.
5: It's
1: catch-22.
5: Everything that if I could say one thing to the government, it's stop helping. You know, everything they're trying to do is just making it harder on us.
1: What about the helps that are in place for first-time buyers? Is there anything there
5: again,
1: for you?
5: They're just inflationary. Like, they're kicking up the price of the houses. We'd be better off without them personally. It's not, our circumstances don't match everybody's, but personally, no, they're not helpful to us.
1: So what are you going to do? Are you still looking in Cork?
5: We're still looking. We're just still hoping for, you know, a bit of luck, and we hope we can move back, but we're just considering all options now. It is frustrating. Like, I do want to, you know, for instance, start my own business, and I can't do that from rented accommodation. So, you know, you kind of keep delaying these life choices. You know, we've had, you know, discussions about kids and everything, but like, we can't realistically have kids when we don't know for sure that we're going to have a roof over our head long term. And it's difficult to be consistently waiting for your life to start. I mean, I'm 40, and my life hasn't started properly by my estimation. You know, and It does great on you over time.
1: I'm sure it does. And there's so many people who are in that situation as well, which is why we wanted to talk to you, because I think what you've written today really reflects where a lot of people are. Rob, thanks very much for speaking to us today. That's Rob O'Sullivan, who's written in the Irish Examiner.
3: 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Conversation that counts.
1: When the noise fades after a bereavement, many questions often remain. What's next for me and for my family? Well, Michael Herbert of Widowed and Bereaved Partners Ireland joins me now to talk about the lack of support, as he sees it, in Ireland for people facing the loss of a husband or a wife or a partner. Michael, good morning to you.
6: Good morning. Thanks for having us on the show.
1: Great to have you with us. My condolences first on the loss of your wife. Will you tell us about your own situation, just so we can understand where you're coming from on all of this?
6: I lost my wife in January 2019, after a seven-year battle with brain cancer. At the time, I had three children. They were 17, 15, and 13. And once it happens, where do you go to find support? Who do you ring? What are you entitled to? What are you not entitled to? Counselling services, what's available, what isn't available. Like, there was no place to go to ask the questions. Like, and lucky enough, a local counsellor at the time put me in touch with where to go for revenue to help me out that way and sort out that part of it for me. Like, but even at that, when you ring revenue, there's no one in revenue that knew everything you're entitled to. Like, you to go to every, there's no one-stop place or one person or a trained person within the revenue to deal with people that are bereaved.
1: Yes.
6: They will tell you all you're entitled to. Like, and they should nearly be able to tell you the services available outside revenue as well. There should be, everything should be in a place like that you just can go in and find it and what. And like, you're dealing with probably the biggest single life event that you'll ever have in your entire life.
1: I think anyone who has gone through this or knows someone who has experienced it knows that the things you have to go through that you would never have imagined, you know, administrative things that you have to deal with. And I think that people assume, Michael, and tell me if this is true, people assume that there's going to be some resource there for you to point you in the right direction, and you're telling me there isn't.
6: There, at the time, there wasn't, like, and in 2019, then myself and Callan O'Brien came up with an idea. We'd set up a Facebook page called Widowed in Ireland. So she lost her husband in March 2019. I knew her husband. I didn't know her at the time, but we got